0: Our next speaker continues our policy section of the conference. It's Maria Towne, who is the president and CEO of the American Association of People with Disabilities. In this role, she works to increase the political and economic power of people with disabilities. She previously served as the director of the City of Houston's Mayor's Office for People with Disabilities, advocating for citizens with disabilities, and she was the senior associate director in the Obama White House Office of Public Engagement, managing disability community engagement and coordinating federal engagement. She has expertise in the areas of youth development, leadership, and promoting college and career readiness. And she's going to talk about Medicaid. What is it? Why is it important? And what does the reconciliation bill mean for the future? The reconciliation bill, meaning H.R. 1, the federal bill, also sometimes referred to as the Big Beautiful Bill.
1: Hello, everyone. Clarissa, thank you for that introduction. Again, my name is Maria Towne, and I serve as the president and CEO of the American Association of People with Disabilities. I'm a white woman with long brown hair, wearing a purple dress and red lipstick. And although we just met, I want to tell you about my childhood. So I was born with cerebral palsy, a developmental disability. And throughout a large part of my childhood, I received services and supports through a Medicaid waiver. And I'm from the state of Louisiana. The Medicaid waiver services helped my family and I. They supported me receiving in-home physical and occupational therapy. They provided my mother with respite support and services. And they allowed me to receive in-home personal attendant services, which were really critical as like many kids with physical and developmental disabilities, I had a lot of surgeries. So that in-home personal assistance support was extremely helpful as I recovered from many surgeries in childhood. And when I was about 10, the state of Louisiana changed their Medicaid program, and I went through a redetermination to figure out if I was disabled enough to continue needing these services. And ultimately, I lost my services. My family and I, we fought this decision. I remember having to go in front of a judge and walk. And again, at that time we lost. And so I lost access to physical therapy. I lost access to in-home personal attendant services, and my mom lost access to respite services. And the services that I used when I received a Medicaid waiver are just a few of the ways that Medicaid supports people with disabilities, daily lives, and ultimately, our goals and dreams for the future. On this slide is a photo of me at my kindergarten graduation. I am kind of smiling embarrassingly. I'm wearing a blue mortarboard hat, and I have a posterior walker around the front of my body as a kind of, it was just the most convenient. I personally think I look very cute. But yeah, just a few years after this, I would lose my Medicaid. And so, next slide. There we go. Why am I telling you all of this? Again, we just met. Why am I already telling you about a traumatic childhood memory? The One Big Beautiful Bill Act, or H.R. 1, was passed in July of 2025, and it makes many changes to Medicaid. One of those changes is that people getting Medicaid through the expansion program will have to go through a redetermination every 6 months. Another big change is that some states will start having to have work requirements or community engagement requirements for some people who get Medicaid. And you're hearing me say some people because these requirements apply specifically to the Medicaid expansion population, which I'm going to talk more about in a little bit. So, what is

redetermination. A redetermination is a process where the state asks you to prove your disability in order to decide if you can get services. In order to go through a redetermination, you may need to get new assessments from doctors or other healthcare professionals, and you may also be required to participate in an interview. One of the things you're going to hear me say a lot in this presentation is that we don't actually know a lot of specifics right now because all of this is still being decided and determined, which actually creates an opportunity for all of us to influence the process and try to shape how these redeterminations work. And on this slide, there are kind of stock images of people with disabilities, documents, and healthcare providers engaged in conversation. What is a work requirement or a community engagement requirement? So the law itself, HR1, refers to these requirements as community engagement requirements, but colloquially and in the disability community, we talk about work requirements. So the requirement is that individuals getting Medicaid through the expansion program must report at least 80 hours of activity per month to maintain Medicaid coverage. And the bill articulates qualifying activities that need to meet that 80-hour threshold. One is paid work, paid employment. Another is being enrolled in an education program at least half time. And that can include a certificate technical program or a degree program. A third set of qualifying activities is job training. And then the fourth is community volunteering. So that's volunteering with community organizations. And a failure to meet these qualifications or to report these qualifying activities accurately could mean that people will lose access to Medicaid. So what does this mean for California? California started Medicaid expansion in January of 2014. More than 5 million people in California gained coverage to Medi-Cal as a result of this action. As of August 2024, 14.9 million people, or almost 40% of Californians, are enrolled in Medi-Cal. Due to Medicaid cuts, the state gross domestic product of California could shrink by over $14 billion, and more than 120,000 jobs could be lost in 2026. Medicaid, in addition to providing services and supports and healthcare access for individuals, is also a funding lifeline for many hospitals and the direct support workforce. Hospitals, particularly rural hospitals, are being put at extreme risk of closure as a result of these Medicaid cuts. And on this slide is an image of the state of California with the counties in different colors. So what more does this mean for the state of California? And I'm sorry, I put this together for Louisiana as well. So the state of California is going to have increased administrative costs as a result of these redeterminations and work requirements. The state of California will have to check to see if people meet the work requirements or if they meet a set of exemptions when they apply for Medi-Cal or when they go through a redetermination. The state is going to have to look back on a month of activity when people apply or go through a redetermination. They could look back longer. Some states may choose to look back 3 months. If a state says that someone does not meet the requirements, the state has to inform that person, and individuals will have 30 days to meet the work requirements or community engagement requirements. And on this slide is an image of the California State House. Now, when we were doing a lot of advocacy to try to prevent these Medicaid changes in the One Big Beautiful Bill after HR1, what we heard from many elected leaders and policymakers is that people with disabilities were going to be exempt from these requirements. And in fact, many elected leaders told their constituents with disabilities.

that people with disabilities were going to be exempt. So why are we talking about this? Aren't people with disabilities exempt? It depends. All people with disabilities are not exempt from redeterminations or work requirements. So let's talk about what these exemptions are, how they work, and how, again, we can shape them moving forward. So HR1 established a number of different exemptions for the Medicaid work requirements or community engagement requirements. The mandatory exemptions are parents, guardians, or caretakers of dependent children under age 13 or disabled people, people who are pregnant or receiving postpartum coverage, foster youth or former foster youth under age 26, people who are medically frail, and that's kind of the biggest exemption that relates to people with disabilities, people participating in substance use disorder programs, people who already meet the SNAP, Supplemental Nutritional Assistance Program, or TANF, Temporary Assistance for Needy Families work requirements, American Indians and Alaskan Natives, disabled veterans, people who are incarcerated or who are released from incarceration within 90 days, or people who are entitled to Medicare Part A or enrolled in Medicare Part B. Those are mandatory exemptions. There are also a set of optional hardship exemptions that states can choose to elect. These are short-term optional exemptions for people who maybe were in an inpatient hospital, nursing facility, or immediate care facility, someone who resided in a county with a federally declared disaster or emergency, people who resided in a county with very high unemployment, or someone who traveled outside of their community for an extended period for medical care for themselves or for a dependent. So what does medically frail mean? Again, the One Big Beautiful Bill Act, or HR1, excludes people who are medically frail from work requirements. The bill did specify that medically frail includes the following groups: people who are blind, individuals with serious or complex medical conditions, those with substance use disorders or disabling mental health disorders, and people with physical, intellectual, or developmental disabilities that limit daily activity. Now, the other thing that the bill did was it allowed state to have discretion around how they define medically frail. And so even though the bill provides examples, states will still get to determine who is medically frail and who is not. And I want everyone to think back to 2021, when we had just gotten access to the vaccine for COVID-19. At the time, the Centers for Disease Control had a list of individuals who were at risk, at high risk of COVID-19. States were allowed and encouraged to prioritize people who were at high risk of COVID-19 for first access to the vaccine. I'm going to use my own disability as the example here. The CDC listed cerebral palsy as a very high-risk condition for COVID-19, but not every state did. And there were many people who were very confused because in some states, folks with CP could get access to the vaccine first, and in other states, they had to wait much longer. And so even with these specific examples, states could still come up with their own list. And it will be important for disability advocates in California to try, and I'll say this again, but try to make these exemptions and this kind of question of who is medically frail as broad as possible. So when will all of these changes start? When will this happen? On June 1st of 2026, the Department of Health and Human Services will issue an interim final rule that states have to follow in order to implement the work requirements and redeterminations. And I forgot to mention, we are currently unsure about who will be exempt, if anyone, from the redeterminations, or if that the list of exemptions for the work and community engagement requirements will be the same as exemptions for the redeterminations. So June 1st is when we're going to see this interim final rule. That's going to be a big day. Pay very close attention to what is in the interim final rule, because that will begin to take effect

0: as soon as it is issued. It will not go through any kind of notice or comment period where you and I can voice our opinions and say how we think all these things should work. By September 30th, 2026, states are required to reach out to people on Medicaid about work requirements. So states are required to send a letter, to send an email, to make a phone call, post on social media to let people know that work requirements will be starting and how they will work and if they may or may not be exempt. Work requirements will start by January 1st of 2027, and that is not a very long time from now. Now, December 31st, 2028 is the longest amount of time that states have to request a delay in implementing these work requirements. So, if a state is having issues figuring out how to administer all these new changes, how to manage all these programs, they can request for a delay in implementation to the federal government. And the latest that delay will be granted is December 31st, 2028. So the three key dates, though, June 1st of this year, September 30th of this year, and January 1st of 2027. So what can you do? One is get prepared. A big reason that disabled people and people in general lose access to Medicaid when requirements like this are implemented, which we have seen in two states already, is they lose access to healthcare because of administrative issues, because they don't have their documentation ready, because they experience delays in mail. So gather important documents that provide information about your disability and the supports and services that you need to thrive. For making sure you're ready for the work requirements or the community engagement requirements. If you work, if you volunteer, if you go to school, make sure that this is documented and begin pulling things together like timesheets, pay stubs, and hours trackers. Additionally, you can also speak out. And to Claudia's presentation, people power is essential right now. Continue to reach out to your elected officials at the federal level because they do and they can reverse these changes. You can also and should be reaching out to the California State Medicaid Director. Tell them what you and your community need to make communication and all of these processes accessible and fair. This can include putting information into accessible formats, offering assistance to fill out forms, and more. And encourage state officials to make these exemptions as broad as possible. That alone will help people stay connected to their healthcare and really keep people alive. That ends my slideshow. And I think now we can go to questions.
1: Thank you so much. That was incredibly clear and helpful, and gives us a strong path. I want to start by, over the years, I've noticed that all public bureaucracies sort of work this way, that they promise the world, whether it's your health insurance or the regional center system or any other public bureaucracy where there's a negotiation for services and supports. And when the budget gets tight, they put more bureaucratic barriers in place to accessing the services. And then certain people and populations are able to jump through those hoops and others are not. So this is not unique to this bill or to this is not unique to this bill or to this to Medicaid. However, it's what's unusual about it is how upfront they were that that's what they were doing. We're going to save Medi-Cal by creating bureaucratic barriers, by making it harder for caregivers, for people with disabilities, for other people to access these services.

0: And so the response of the state bureaucracies is that it's probably not, even if people with disabilities end up being exempt or an individual ends up being exempt, the state is going to be put under financial pressure and therefore will probably do the same thing, create more bureaucratic barriers through the regional center system or other bureaucratic barriers to access other services in order to save money. So this will start a whole cascade of bureaucratic barriers in multiple systems that people with developmental disabilities rely on. You talked about maybe we could reverse this. Maybe this doesn't actually have to come to be or to happen. Can you talk more about that?
1: Yes. So again, Claudia mentioned in her presentation that rebuilding these federal agencies that have been torn apart will take longer than restoring Medicaid. And I agree with that assessment. These Medicaid cuts were, they happened with the stroke of a pen, right? When President Trump signed the legislation into law, and they could be undone. Just as easily. One of the sort of, while California has a huge kind of Medicaid population, it is the result of California's size generally. Most states, and in fact, many states with leadership that voted for these changes, actually rely on Medicaid more to provide their citizens and residents with health care. And so we at AAPD and really at disability organizations across the country are continuing to implore legislators to protect Medicaid and to reverse these cuts. Again, in addition to legislation that may fix some of these cuts, keeping those exemptions broad, like I mentioned, for work and community engagement requirements will prevent some harm from occurring. And encouraging states to delay implementation of the work requirements, community engagement requirements, and redeterminations, again, will also minimize harm. The data that we have coming out of Georgia, a state that has already implemented work requirements, shows that the state is actually losing money to implement this larger bureaucracy. And it's not the sort of savings that would come from cutting people off of healthcare are not happening. One of the common refrains in our advocacy work has been work requirements don't work. They don't encourage greater employment. They don't encourage a reduced sort of reliance on public benefits, and they actually cost states money, and elected leaders need to continue to hear that.
0: Okay, thank you. Can you talk a little? I noticed that SSI was not people who qualified as disabled based on the requirements of Social Security income didn't appear to be on that list. Is that something that states can do, or can you talk a little bit about more about people who are on social supplemental security income or supplemental security disability income, Social Security disability income?
1: Yes. So Clarissa mentioned two programs that are run by the Social Security Administration, Supplemental Security Income. This program is a, actually, both programs are federal programs that provide people with disabilities with cash assistance. SSI, there is an asset limit of $2,000 that has not been adjusted since 1984. And if SSI recipients go over that asset threshold, they will lose access to their SSI. And often, SSI benefits are tied to Medicaid benefits.

0: So if someone loses their benefits, it's not just the monthly SSI payment, which can range. It also often includes Medicaid. SSDI has higher income thresholds, and so the sort of the potential for crossing those th thresholds is lower, and so there's usually less threatened, but it is still something to think about. So, Clarissa, you are right that they did not automatically exempt people with disabilities who receive SSI. That is something that we are encouraging states and the federal government to do, that CMS should be able to work with, CMS being the Centers for Medicaid and Medicare Services, should be able to work with the Social Security Administration to automatically exempt anyone who is currently receiving SSI or SSDI from the work requirements or community engagement requirements. States could do that as well, although because SSI and SSDI are federally administered programs, I'm hoping that we have more traction at the federal level for that kind of work. But again, AAPD, we are trying to meet with CMS to help to help them. I don't know if that's the right word, but to express what we think needs to be in the interim final rule. There are many disability coalitions that have had those meetings to help shape what's going to be issued in June. And then, similarly at the state level, there's a lot of those conversations going on with state Medicaid directors. I think part of the when folks were originally working on HR1, the desire by some legislators was to actually use the definition of disability that is within Social Security as the exemption definition for people with disabilities for work requirements. And I think the reason that that was not done is it's actually not broad enough. The definition of disability within Social Security is fairly specific, and it is literally like the inability to work. Most Medicaid recipients actually do work. So I think they wanted to come up with a broader definition that would be more inclusive of a larger population.
1: Thank you. And enforcing work regulations means income, which is going to affect the SSI benefits as well. Will there be no exemption to not count the wages based off this requirement?
0: That makes sense, doesn't it? But we don't know yet. I mean, all of this is still, I mean, the details are really kind of up in the air. We're all waiting to see what CMS says. And there are some states, like Nebraska, is trying to comply with these requirements early. I hope that no other state does that. But we don't yet have guidance from CMS or from most states on how they will implement these work requirements. But I would hope that either people receiving SSI are automatically exempt, or that the whatever income that's generated as a requirement of fulfilling the work requirements is not counted towards the asset limit.
1: It strikes me it's not like there's a lot of jobs out there. They're assuming there's
0: Right.
1: going to be jobs for people with disabilities out there.
0: Yeah. I mean, what a great point. I think I didn't go into this example, but the look back issue is actually a big one. If a state decides that their look back period is 3 months instead of 1 month, and someone is out of work, for a couple of months, they get a job and they apply for Medicaid. If the look back period is 3 months, they will not fulfill the requirements because they have not been employed for a 3 month period. They may have only been employed for a couple of weeks. Similarly, if you have a disability like depression, where it's episodic, and or a chronic illness where you're experiencing a flare,

and your the flare or a depressive episode prevents you from fulfilling 80 hours within a job that you have in a particular month, you will not meet the worker community engagement requirements and could lose your healthcare or not, or be deemed ineligible.

0: For sure. There was a question about how healthcare providers might be able to support their patients through the redetermination process. Is there certain verbiage that we should put in notes or documentation that will best support people who are going through the redetermination to try and ensure that they don't lose their Medicaid services?
1: That's a great question. And again, nothing that we can be too sure of right now. What I will say, and this is like, this goes against like the everything that is in me. What I will say is, I would actually point out in documentation, how people are struggling. And I think this is hard, especially for providers who are supportive and strong disability allies. The example that I'm thinking of is, so as someone who is like relatively young, and if you see me sitting down, I may not appear very disabled. When I'm at the airport, and I use wheelchair assistance, oftentimes, the people who are providing that assistance walk right past me because they assume I don't need it. And then I have to kind of engage in a dialogue where I try to convince them, like, no, yes, I am the passenger who needs this chair, I promise. In addition to having a dialogue, I often have to like get up and be as disabled as I possibly can be to show, no, I really do need you to assist me getting through the airport. And I think any kind of documentation you can provide where it's like, no, this person is struggling to to manage activities of daily living. This person does have difficulty completing these tasks. I think more of that needs to happen so that people can keep their services ra rather than less. And I don't like saying that, but I think it's true. Does that make sense?
0: Yes.
1: Yeah.
0: Yes. People think I think when people say Medi-Cal or Medicaid, people think about their health insurance, going to their primary care doctor, their specialist. They think about medical care. But because Medicaid is called so many different things and different states have special agreements with called waivers that are through the Medicaid program to pay for things that normally that aren't acute medical care, that aren't things like pills and prescriptions and doctor's appointments, but are more things like your wheelchair or more things like your aid or vocational supports or all the things that the regional center pays for. Can you talk more about the scope of the Medicaid program and what cutting it back means that goes beyond the healthcare services?
1: Clarissa, this is an excellent point. Again, Medicaid is a healthcare program. It's going to pay for primary care, specialists, medications, some hospital visits. But in addition, Medicaid is truly the only payer for home and community-based services. And home and community-based services alone can encompass many different things. Medicaid, home and community-based services waivers encompass job coaches for people with disabilities, including people with disabilities and customized employment. Medicaid waivers cover things like community mental health programs and diversion programs. Again, vocational training, personal assistance services, community aids, and more. Medicaid also provides supports for students with disabilities in school through the ETPSD, and I cannot remember what that stands for right now. There is such a broad range of services covered by Medicaid that really are not replicated by any other aspect of our healthcare system. in part because the

0: services often are performed and conducted in places where people already are, whether it's their homes or their schools or other community locations. So, for example, people with disabilities are not having to figure out how to coordinate accessible communication to go to a hospital or a medical center, a place where they don't go every day in order to get these services and are more likely to use them because, again, they're where we already are. Medicaid also, again, like pays for the wages of direct support workers, which include personal care attendants, home health aides, nurses, LPNs, and others. So that workforce, Medicaid is their, it really means their jobs and their livelihoods. So one of the biggest issues within the Medicaid system is that home and community-based services are optional. They are not a required service of Medicaid. Institutional care is required. States must provide those options to citizens. And so, because home and community-based services are optional services, they are often the first to get cut when states are facing a budget crisis or shortfall. So, you know, the cuts within HR 1 are awful. And even before those cuts take effect, we are seeing states that have budget gaps begin to cut home and community-based services. And we're seeing it in states like Maryland, where their developmental disability Medicaid waiver is facing hundreds of millions of dollars of cuts, and families are engaged in incredible advocacy to try to prevent that. We're seeing it in states like New York, which is using a different system to manage their consumer-directed home and community-based services program, which will result in loss of services and supports for people with disabilities living in the community. We're seeing it in states like Idaho, where folks are again also really fighting back. And this is before the HR1 cuts take effect, before Medicaid loses close to $1 trillion.
1: I think when you start to really, I mean, some of this legislation was put in into law, and I think a lot of times people have a difficult time understanding the unintended consequences. They see it very high level. Well, if you're getting health care and you can work, you should. But when you start to lay out all the implications, it's a lot more complicated. And one implication that occurred to me as you were speaking was if there aren't jobs available for people, and there's a huge influx of people who need to meet these requirements to stay healthy, that it's going to put a lot of pressure on the community college system because you can meet this requirement through being a half-time student. Community colleges were already under a lot of pressure from sort of fake students that were enrolling for to get student aid, and in some cases, people, you know, some community colleges, more than half their applicants and people that they enrolled were sort of fake students, and I can imagine this creating a lot more fake students who aren't really working towards a degree or working towards a job goal, but are merely enrolled for the purposes of meeting this requirement. Are there can you speak to that or implications on other?
0: I can't speak to that, but I you know, from a workforce perspective, we like there are many, many employers who have done a great job becoming inclusive, accommodating employers for people with disabilities, and there are likely more who have not. And so, you know, even if there becomes this great job boon, and we see an unprecedented increase in disability employment as a result of these work requirements, it will not.

0: be long lasting. What we know to be true is that for many people with disabilities, they can get a job and then struggle to keep that job because accommodations are not met, or the employer does not understand how to meet the disabled employee kind of where they're at based on their communication needs or their neurotype. And so they lose the job quickly. And that causes this cascade effect of loss of benefits, loss of supports. And so I'm worried about seeing more of that where, again, people will try to get a job. It will be short-lived and cause far more harm than good in the long run. One of the questions I have about the education component is that many people with disabilities are in school, but they are not enrolled in a program that ultimately provides a meaningful or an accepted credential. And so I don't know if students in those programs will be able to fulfill the education requirement. We don't have clarity on that yet.
1: Thank you so much. Well, there's a lot to think about, and I'm glad that we are starting early to think about it so that we can make sure that the people making decisions about whether and how to implement this this law can think it through, and we can help them to think it through and think about all the implications. Thank you so much. I deeply appreciate your being here with us today.
0: Thank you so much, Clarissa, for having me, and thank you everyone for being on this webinar.

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Ancient DNA analyses began almost 40 years ago with the technological advances associated with PCR and were immediately applied to questions about human population history. One of the pioneers of ancient DNA research was Svante Paabo, who just won the Nobel Prize in Medicine and Physiology, quote, for his discoveries concerning the genomes of extinct hominins and human evolution, unquote. In 1997, Svante Paabo led the first ancient DNA study of a Neanderthal to try to assess the relationship between Neanderthals and modern humans. And in this study, which I was part of, we used ancient DNA methods to retrieve a portion of mitochondrial DNA. And the mitochondrial DNA genome, which is only inherited from your mother, it really, kind of surprisingly, I guess, suggested that Neanderthals and modern humans were not related to each other in terms of interbreeding. And this was a major debate at the time. However, as I said, the mitochondrial DNA genome is, it's really a very small portion of our genome. And it's unlike the rest of our genome in that we inherit it only from our mothers. In 2010, the first study of the full Neanderthal genome was published, also from Svante's lab. And this, along with subsequent genome sequences from additional Neanderthals, as well as another archaic human known as a Denisovan, showed us that there was, in fact, interbreeding among archaic and modern humans. And here you can see that with the blue arrows in the diagram, and each of these shows at least one admixture event. So when you look at this, what you can see is that there were multiple cases of admixture at different points in time among different hominins. And we see evidence of admixture between early anatomically modern humans and Neanderthals even prior to the major expansion of anatomically modern humans out of Africa 50 to 70,000 years ago. And this is likely something that happened during climatic periods when the Sahara was greener. And that facilitated expansion, sort of little movements out of Africa and interactions between kind of separated groups. Those were likely in the Middle East. We see evidence of that archaeologically. And the genome data now support that gene flow occurred. In addition, we see insights into the timing and number of admixture events. We also see from the genome data, which includes some really high quality genomes, what kind of variation there was in the population, what kind of genetic variation, and what kind of adaptations. We can make inferences about those as well. And from the variation, or actually rather the limited amount of variation found in archaic humans, we can infer that they had fairly small populations. And we also see evidence of inbreeding. We can also compare the genomes of modern humans today to see how much DNA we inherited from archaic humans. And what we see is that non-Africans have about 1 to 5% archaic human ancestry, that is from Neanderthals or Denisovans. And the distribution of this ancestry is not even. So it's not even geographically when we look at populations from different places. For example, people in Southeast Asia, island Southeast Asia in particular, and Australia and the Philippines have more Denisovan ancestry. It's also not even across our genome, and I'll talk a little bit more about that in a minute. Some of the archaic alleles that we have in modern humans appear to be adaptive, and examples have included alleles related to immunity, skin pigmentation, and high altitude adaptation. Now, evolution, which is the change in allele frequencies from generation to generation, hasn't stopped. Ancient DNA analyses have also shown us that the forces of evolution, including selection, gene flow or migration, and genetic drift,
have been important during the Holocene as well, particularly related to the major shift in subsistence from hunting and gathering to agriculture. So, what questions remain, and how will additional ancient DNA data build on the initial findings related to human evolution? First, we can think about this in terms of sort of who, when, where sorts of questions. Were there additional admixture events with other groups of archaic humans? If so, where and when?

We have limited data from Australia, Southeast Asia, and Africa in particular. And for example, we know, as I mentioned, that people in island Southeast Asia and Australia have more Denisovan ancestry, and you can see that here on the map. But we don't actually have Denisovan DNA from that region, from actual bones. And what we do know from looking at modern human DNA with Denisovan admixture is that there's likely a different source population in terms of the Denisovan population that contributed to that ancestry. So it's likely a different source population compared with the individuals who lived at Denisova Cave, or that contributed Denisovan ancestry to the people who live in mainland Asia today. We can also use sedimentary DNA analyses and analyses of ancient proteins in places where there are no bones or there are only tiny, tiny bone fragments. And this can be particularly useful in places where we have a very complex stratigraphy. So, for example, at Denisova Cave, which is where we get the term Denisovan, you can see this very complex stratigraphy. And in these different occupation layers, using these sedimentary DNA and mass spectroscopy protein analyses, we can infer whether Denisovan or Neanderthals or even both were living in the cave at that time. So that's a really exciting feature to be used at sites like Denisova Cave and elsewhere. And in addition, ancient proteins actually preserve better than ancient DNA. And so these data can help push back identifications back in time and place. We can also use both the sedimentary DNA and the ancient proteins to identify what animals these individuals were hunting. And as I said, in terms of identifying who occupied the cave at certain time periods, we can see what stone tools were they using and then link potentially Denisovans to other sites where we don't have DNA or protein preservation and get a better sense of their distribution, both in time and space. So I think ideally these methods will be used in combination with other archaeological analyses and really let us put together a picture of a site. For example, the use areas, if people butchered in one area and maybe slept in a different area, help us identify both plant and animal resources that they used. And even show us the biological relationships among individuals within a group so that we can make inferences about social organization. So, in terms of what questions remain and how additional ancient DNA data can build upon this, we can also think about the legacy of archaic admixture in modern humans today. So, a number of really fascinating questions remain, one of which is, why do we have so little Neanderthal and Denisovan ancestry today? Now, part of the reason is that anatomically modern humans, in a sense, swamped out the smaller populations of archaic humans over time. But there's also evidence that some of this archaic DNA may have been deleterious or slightly deleterious, and analyses of additional individuals who lived soon after admixture events, as well as computer modeling, can give us a better sense of how quickly archaic DNA was lost. In other words, sort of a sense of the cost, if there was one, of archaic DNA in our own genomes. And we can look at the so-called ancient DNA, or archaic DNA deserts in our genomes. So this map here shows a distribution of Neanderthal ancestry. And this is taken from hundreds of genomes of Europeans and East Asians. East Asian genomes, the regions that are Neanderthal or have been found in

in East Asian genomes to have Neanderthal alleles are in red, and in blue are those that have been discovered in European genomes. And one of the things we see is several places where in neither group is there any Neanderthal ancestry, so these white areas. And so these are so-called archaic or Neanderthal deserts in terms of the DNA in our genome. And so we might ask, why? Is that by chance? Or is there something there that is important for being a modern human? And if so, what is it? What does it do? And how does it contribute to our phenotypes today? So functional analyses may help us figure out what these differences are between modern human and archaic human gene variants in these regions. We can also think, you know, what have we gained in terms of alleles from archaic humans? What is the adaptive legacy? Neanderthals and Denisovans lived in Eurasia far longer than we have, and thus likely adapted to the environment. We've identified some variants that affect specific genotypes or specific phenotypes, but these are what we know is very largely biased by the phenotype data that we have, which is mostly medical in nature in terms of having a real sense of the distribution linked to clear genomic variants. We also have a poor sense of more complex phenotypes, which are really most of the phenotypes we tend to think about. And the phenotype genotype data that we do have is primarily from European populations. We don't really have comparative data yet for Denisovan variants, which are mostly found in people from, as I said, islands, Southeast Asia in particular. So much of the variation that we do have is likely to be regulatory in nature or affect regulatory regions of our genome. And there are ways to infer gene regulation, specifically because methylation changes, or we can infer methylation patterns, which help turn genes on and off, based on damage patterns that we see in the ancient DNA. And so this was done in a study by Gockman et al. To look at what regulatory regions were methylated particularly differently between archaic humans and modern humans. And really interestingly, one of the regions that was found to be very different was associated with the face and vocal tract in anatomically modern humans compared with archaic humans. And so this is an area where further work to tease out these signatures and what they mean will be very interesting. So I think we can look forward to many exciting insights into anthropogeny from ancient DNA research. And while I have focused on the questions related to archaic humans, there's also many interesting projects using ancient DNA to understand human population history in the Holocene, as well as the process of domestication and the evolution of human pathogens. And so I think we will have a lot of really fascinating findings in the future. I would like to thank not just the organizers of this symposium, but also the members of my laboratory and the funding agencies who have funded our research in the past. Thank you very much.

today we're going to be talking about Alzheimer's disease. And I have two special guests. The first one is going to be Doug Galasco.

0: He's a neurologist. He's heavily involved with the UCSD, Shelley Markos Alzheimer's Disease Research Center, ADRC. Doug has been the director, and now he's serving as associated director of the center with an outstanding leadership of this very important program here in our community. So, in clinical practice, he provides care for patients with memory and cognitive disorders, including Alzheimer's disease, dementia, with Lewy bodies and frontotemporal dementia. So, he works at the UCSD Memory Disorders Clinic. He's also a staff physician at the VA Medical Center here in La Jolla. So, Doug Galasko has contributed to several clinical trials. He also contribute to biomarker research. This is including analysis of CSF and blood tests to screen for markers for Alzheimer's disease, for example. He's also involved in other therapeutic research for Alzheimer's and other related disease. He has authored hundreds of scientific articles, book chapters, and he's the co-editor of the Journal of Alzheimer's Research and Therapy. So he has received many research funding from NIH, including from the National Institute on Aging, States of California, the Alzheimer Association, Michael J. Fox Foundation, Alzheimer's Disease Drug Discovery Foundation, and many others. So he has been an investigator in numerous industry-funded clinical trials. So he's our first guest. Our second guest is our local hero, Larry Goldstein. So Larry is a distinguished professor in both Department of Cellular and Molecular Medicine and Department of Neurosciences here at UCSD School of Medicine. He's currently the director of the Sanford Consortium for Regenerative Medicine. So early this year, he was appointed to be on the board of the California Institute for Regenerative Medicine, CIRM. So we are all very grateful that he accepted to be on board. So Larry has used to wear many hats. He's a cell biologist, a geneticist, and a neuroscientist. He worked with many colleagues to launch the UCSD stem cell program, the Sanford Consortium for Regenerative Medicine, and the Sanford Stem Cell Clinical Center. I have no idea how he done that at the same time. He has received the Public Service Award from the American Society of Cell Biology and has had a public policy fellowship named for him by the International Society of Stem Cell Research. He's a member of the American Academy of Arts and Science, and last year he was named a member of the prestigious National Academy of Science. So Larry has also done tremendous amount of work on the basic science, mostly focusing on the molecular mechanisms of intracellular movement and the role of transport defects in neurodegenerative diseases. He then turned more into human pluripotent stem cells to create models and technologies to discover new disease therapies and testing disease mechanisms using pluripotent stem cells. So over the years, you can see that he has moved from basic research in genetics and cell biology to research on Alzheimer's disease, to the point where he has been doing now translational studies, and we hope that some of them will lead to clinical trials. So we're gonna hear more from him soon. He was also awarded many he has many interesting awards, including like Scientist of the Year, Lifetime Achievement, and I mentioned the ISSCR Fellowship Program that was named on his behalf. So we're gonna start by hearing from Doug first. So welcome, Doug Galasko.
1: Thank you very much, Allison. It's a great pleasure to be here today. And I'm going to give you some background and introduction about a clinical perspective on Alzheimer's disease. And I will cover some of the basics of Alzheimer's as well as some of the clinical and translational research directions we're involved in. I have some disclosures which are listed on this slide. I consult for a number of companies, and this is my research funding. So before we talk about Alzheimer's disease, let's start by talking about dementia. Dementia is a clinical syndrome, and it's covers a host of different conditions with many causes.

The formal definition is that it is a set of conditions resulting in acquired intellectual decline that is severe enough to interfere with somebody's social or occupational performance. When we test somebody with dementia, we are able to demonstrate that they have impaired cognitive abilities in areas such as memory, judgment or reasoning, language, visuospatial abilities, or calculation. And there should be an absence of delirium. In other words, the patient or person should be aware and conscious of what is going on. So clearly, a lot of different things could meet this description. And if we think about different causes of dementia in the elderly, this is one summary of a number of different kinds of studies. Alzheimer's disease is the most common cause, but it's not the only cause. Vascular dementia, vascular changes in the brain, strokes, mini strokes and things like that may cause pure dementia or may contribute together with Alzheimer's disease to the clinical picture. Dementia with Lewy bodies is a relative of Parkinson's disease and sometimes contributes to dementia all on its own, or it can accompany Alzheimer's disease. And then these other small pieces of the chart relate to rarer disorders, but nonetheless important ones, frontotemporal dementia, other kinds of unusual sorts of dementias, some of which are transmissible or due to genetic or other disorders. So let's focus a little more closely on Alzheimer's disease. The pathology that was first described by Dr. Alzheimer's consisted of two kinds of problems or lesions that we could see under the microscope. One of these are plaques, which occur outside of nerve cells. And plaques, we now know, are due to the accumulation and aggregation of a protein called amyloid beta protein, or A-beta. Tangles are the other marker of Alzheimer's disease, and they kind of look like what a tangle would conceivably look like. They consist of clumps or aggregates of a protein called tau, and they occur within nerve cells, not on the outside. So that's the basics of Alzheimer's disease, but in fact, if we study the brains of people who die with dementia, we often see associated pathology. Some sort of vascular pathology may be present in as many as 60% of people. Lewy bodies may be present in up to 20%, and another protein called TDP43 can form aggregates or clumps in about 5 to 20% of people with what we thought of as being Alzheimer's disease. So the overall picture can be a little more complicated, but before we can make progress on all of these different conditions, we probably should focus on the basic abnormalities, or as much as we understand, about pure Alzheimer's disease on its own. From a clinical perspective, if we think about cognition and function as being things that can be readily measured, there are some changes that occur during normal brain aging. They are measurable, they are relatively mild. Somebody who is going to develop dementia doesn't start off one day waking up with dementia. They start out with normal cognition and function, and over time, they gradually progress to develop mild condition called mild cognitive impairment, where there may be subtle impairment of memory or other aspects of cognition, but the person can generally function in day-to-day life. And with progression, they may develop dementia. Under the surface, plaques, tangles, and vascular disease are developing. And so as you can see, they've been developing all along for years in somebody who is later going to materialize to have MCI or dementia. And we're able to now detect these. And we can now think of somebody who actually has normal cognitive and functional abilities as having preclinical dementia. So there have been moves to try to define Alzheimer's disease as a biological entity by actually measuring these abnormal proteins. And this was one conception of many years of work in which the idea is that if we're able to define amyloid pathology and tau pathology and some of their consequences, which would be neurodegeneration or changes that are happening to nerve cells and their connections, if all three of these are present, then this is clearly Alzheimer's disease. If both of these, amyloid and tau, are present without neurodegeneration, there may be some Alzheimer pathology.

biological changes without necessarily the full-blown picture. There may be other kinds of pathologies, and then cognitive impairment can occur or can be absent depending on the staging of the pathology. So can we actually bring this to life and not be reduced to simply looking at brains under the microscope? And the answer is, over the last decade, there have been some exciting research breakthroughs in biomarkers to be able to map this amyloid, tau, and neurodegeneration framework. So if we think of plaques and tangles, we actually have ways to measure these in the brain in living people. We can measure plaques through doing a PET scan, which can detect the amyloid buildup, or we can measure the spinal fluid that surrounds the brain. We can do a lumbar puncture and measure levels of CSF amyloid beta protein. We can now measure the accumulation of tau by doing a tau PET scan. And then there are many ways to look at the impact of these on the brain. So this bottom slide shows a brain of somebody who died with normal cognition versus Alzheimer's. You can clearly see that there are differences. There is atrophy or shrinkage. And we can detect these through MRI, through a kind of PET scan called an FDG or fluorodeoxyglucose PET scan, which looks at regional glucose use, or we can try to measure biochemical effects of damage to the brain, again, in cerebrospinal fluid. Here are some examples of what these might look like. These are a series of amyloid PET scans taken from a number of different people. This would be a negative scan in someone with normal cognition, a positive scan in someone with normal cognition, illustrating the point that the pathology begins to build up long before the clinical picture. Here is someone with MCI with a negative amyloid PET scan, so their MCI probably is not caused by Alzheimer's disease. Here is MCI with a positive PET scan, MCI with a markedly positive PET scan, and Alzheimer's disease dementia. So we know that amyloid PET scans detect plaques, and they become positive more than 10 years before the onset of symptoms. And about 30% of people over the age of 70 have a positive amyloid PET scan. So clearly this would be something that we could use in diagnosis and therapy. Tau PET imaging has been a somewhat more recent development, and tau tends to spread through the brain along various anatomical pathways. This illustrates a series of different tau PET scans from people across the spectrum of Alzheimer's disease, starting off with someone who is clinically normal. Some of the tau PET agents bind a little bit non-specifically to the brain, so this is just background binding. This would be one of the earliest stages where some of the memory vulnerable circuits are starting to show some binding. Cognition is still normal. Again, someone with normal cognition with a bit more tau buildup. Here is someone with MCI with more extensive tau pathology affecting the temporal lobe, higher buildup, but still MCI, and more extensive tau that's spread throughout the brain that can be detected. So again, tau PET is a helpful tool potentially in diagnosis and to evaluate outcomes of therapy. There are different ways of looking at MRIs, and we have ways to digitize the brain and measure how big things may be. So this is a comparison of someone who was cognitively normal versus Alzheimer's, looking at areas of the brain and color coding the cortex and some of the structures deep within the brain. And clearly you can see that there's a difference. There is shrinkage and atrophy. There is enlargement of fluid spaces within the brain in someone with Alzheimer's disease. Cerebrospinal fluid allows us to look at brain biochemistry and to actually dig quite deeply. So if we look at the basic biomarkers, which would be amyloid and tau, starting off with amyloid, we can measure the amyloid beta protein, the one that accumulates in the brain in plaques, but here we're trying to detect something that isn't getting into CSF. So a particular form of the amyloid beta protein called A-beta 42 accumulates in the brain in Alzheimer's disease, and therefore less of it escapes into the CSF. So if we look at people who have had CSF analyses and amyloid PET scans, if you have a positive amyloid PET scan, you're accumulating amyloid in the brain, CSF A-beta 42 is low. If you have a negative amyloid PET scan, in general, CSF A-beta 42 is high.
In fact, the CSF A beta 42 may be more sensitive. It may start to decrease

before the PET scan becomes positive. So tau is this other protein that builds up within nerve cells, and we don't see tangles in the CSF because they can't get out of nerve cells. However, we see fragments of the tau protein. And this is a study that actually characterized all sorts of different fragments. We can set up particular kinds of assays to measure specific fragments. And in general, levels of tau or different forms of tau called phospho-tau are increased in CSF in Alzheimer's disease. So this is a helpful suite of diagnostic tools, but it's inconvenient to have a PET scan or to undergo a lumbar puncture. So is there any perspective about trying to develop blood tests? And the big challenge here is, can we detect proteins that originated in the brain, were detected in the CSF, for example, but actually at pretty low levels, and now they're getting into the blood and they're being diluted and the liver and the kidney are trying to get rid of them. So we know that levels of A-beta and tau in plasma are extremely low. And for the longest time, we couldn't show anything meaningful. In the last few years, new assays using sensitive methods have been developed, and there's been a remarkable burgeoning set of publications showing us how we can use blood to measure amyloid beta protein, tau, and phospho-tau, and some other proteins of interest. I'll show you just a little data in this area. One of the forms of tau is called phospho-tau 217, and this is one of several published studies. In this study, people had undergone lumbar punctures while they were, at least undergone blood draw while they were alive, and their brains were examined at autopsy. These were people in orange with non-Alzheimer diagnoses, so no real tangles showing up at post-mortem. These were people with Alzheimer's disease with different degrees of tangle accumulation and buildup. And in general, the more Alzheimer tau pathology in the brain, the higher plasma phospho-tau was. On the right, there's an illustration showing people who are cognitively normal or didn't have Alzheimer's. And these were levels of plasma tau, barely detectable, but it was detectable nonetheless. And these are people along the Alzheimer's spectrum, MCI, and people with Alzheimer's dementia, showing that there are increases in the level of this blood biomarker. And people with non-Alzheimer kinds of disorders, some of these rather uncommon brain disorders that cause dementia, but they do not bump up tau. So plasma p-tau 217 is both sensitive and specific for Alzheimer's. And so we have the promise of a suite of plasma biomarkers that are going to be able to help us enormously with diagnosis and therapy in future. Another study on plasma p-tau 217, for example, showed that measuring this biomarker, this is in living people over a period of years, showed that if you happened to have a positive amyloid biomarker, so you were accumulating amyloid in your brain, p-tau 217 actually increased over time, even if you were cognitively normal, clearly to a greater extent in people who had a diagnosis of MCI, and in those who converted from MCI to Alzheimer's disease. So again, we could imagine using this to try to track progression over time. So we have a very nice suite of emerging biomarkers. How do we apply these to trying to understand and make a difference to Alzheimer's disease? So this is a very sort of 30,000 feet picture of why do people develop Alzheimer's? And there are a number of factors, and putting words to them doesn't mean we understand them fully, but in general, Alzheimer's has something to do with genetics, the aging process, and a number of factors that we call environment, but that involve things like lifestyle and health. Here's a snapshot of some of the genes that have been involved in Alzheimer's disease. It's a complicated looking diagram, but I'll break it down into a few takeaways. There are some rare genes that, if they are abnormal, have an extremely high risk of causing Alzheimer's disease. And they've taught us a lot about the disease, and we've actually developed cellular and animal models using these genes. They're called presenilin-1, presenilin-2, and APP. There are some intermediate risk genes. The APOE4 gene is probably the most common. If you have two copies, you have an intermediate lifetime risk of Alzheimer's disease. And then there are a bunch of low risk genes. Some of them are pretty unusual or rare, but they may teach us something about mechanisms of disease. Some of them are more common, APOE, and there is a host of other genes that have been discovered more recently

collectively impact on Alzheimer's risk, although to a very small degree. But again, putting all of these genes together may teach us about some of the mechanisms that underlie Alzheimer's disease. What about environment? So it's a really complicated thing to try to study. And if we think about the environment as being a host of conditions that either make brain health better or worse, a number of people have tried to summarize decades of work in the area. The Lancet Journal has put together a commission of experts who've delivered several reports to try to estimate whether there are factors in early life, midlife, or late life that could have an impact on the lifetime risk of dementia, and maybe we could do something about some of these. Without going into all of the details, some of these certainly are things that are modifiable or actionable, and in particular, vascular risk. Factors like obesity, high blood pressure, increased cholesterol, diabetes, and smoking are things that can be addressed and modified. Physical inactivity can be countered, and there are many studies looking at activity or exercise to try to improve brain health. Hearing loss and social isolation may have a small impact individually, but they are things that are quite common, and so they are things that, in principle, it would be worth trying to do something about. So again, these are factors that have come out of a number of studies. Whether attacking them makes a huge difference or not remains to be seen, but they certainly are worth investigating. So if we're going to try and make a difference to Alzheimer's, we need treatment. And at the moment, this is a rather embarrassing list of more than 35 years of work that have led to a small number of medications being approved by the FDA for use in Alzheimer's disease. These include the cholinesterase inhibitors, donepezil, Aricept, galantamine, and rivastigmine, and then more moderately to severe Alzheimer patients, an NMDA antagonist called memantine has been approved. For all of these medications, there are benefits that have been shown in clinical trials, but the benefits are small. These medications may help to stabilize cognition, sometimes only temporarily, and none of them slows disease progression. So the question is, how do we use our knowledge that has been accrued over many years and decades of work about mechanisms and biomarkers to develop new and effective disease-modifying treatment? So if one had to try to put together a summary of pathways related to amyloid and tau, and these are not the only pathways of interest, but these are the ones that have received the most attention, perhaps these can give us some treatment targets. So again, through lots of research, we know that the A-beta or amyloid protein is produced by a bunch of enzymes that cut up a parent protein called APP. Normally, we're very good at getting rid of the A-beta protein from the brain. It can be broken down by enzymes, taken up by different cells. It gets out through the CSF, through blood vessels, and eventually appears into the blood. But in Alzheimer's, something goes wrong, either on the production side or the clearance side, and it aggregates, forms fibrils, and eventually plaques, and somehow these promote toxicity. And there are a number of different terms I've put out here: excitability, neuroinflammation with astrocytes and microglial cells responding, and eventually neurodegeneration, and tangles are one of the possible outcomes. So in terms of where we're at with a lot of research and a number of different organized clinical trials, some of the large-scale efforts have involved trying to decrease A-beta production. Some of the drugs that have been used are called BACE inhibitors or gamma secretase inhibitors or modulators. And then clearance has been very difficult to deal with. The main method that people have tried is to deliver antibodies that attack the, or that bind to the amyloid beta protein. These either try to bind to large amounts of different forms of A-beta, or maybe to bind exclusively to forms that are aggregating and maybe forming toxicity. Maybe that will make a difference. And then there are a number of efforts to try and deliver therapy aimed at tau. Again, many of these have involved antibodies. So I'll show you a summary or snapshot of a number of clinical trials that have either been recently completed or are in progress. Regarding amyloid antibodies, there have been therapeutic efforts for probably 20 years by now. These are some of the more recent trials. Solanezumab is an antibody that binds to all forms of the A-beta protein, and it has had a mixed history
It does decrease CSF levels of

0: beta, and it's currently being studied after it didn't work in some early trials. It's being studied at a very high dose in some prevention trials. There are a number of different antibodies listed here, all of which bind to abnormal forms of the A beta protein, bind to aggregates, and are aimed at removing them from the brain. All of these have undergone either phase one, two, or in some cases, phase three trials, typically in people with mild Alzheimer's disease. And these have been shown to be able to reduce amyloid buildup in the brain by doing PET scans. So at least they do hit a target and they do have an impact. Whether they make a difference on clinical progression is still under a little debate. Aducanumab has shown some hint of signals, and the data has been filed with the FDA. Some of these other trials actually also have shown a clinical signal from trials, and how meaningful this is will remain to be determined. Decreasing production has not had a good track record. BACE inhibitors have been developed. This is one of the key enzymes that cuts the A beta protein from its parent protein. And five different drugs went into trials, and all of them worked beautifully at decreasing CSF levels of A beta protein. However, there must have been something else that these drugs were doing. In every one of these trials, there was a faster cognitive decline in people on drug treatment arm than in placebo. And so this avenue has been discontinued. Tau therapeutics are much newer, and antibodies are being tested in a number of different studies. There are at least five different antibodies in trials. They have been shown to be able to decrease CSF tau, but of course, the CSF tau is a set of fragments and not necessarily the toxic form of tau. One or two of these have read out in phase two studies as being negative, but a lot of therapeutics are in play. Getting an infusion of an antibody every month is very expensive, and so there actually are several attempts to do active immunization, kind of the equivalent of what we would do for COVID, only giving people an antigen to immunize them against tau. There are two reported phase one to two trials, and they have resulted in anti-tau antibodies in a reasonable titer, and we will see what happens as patients are followed further over time. So if we had to try and make predictions about where Alzheimer's therapeutics is going to go, some of the predictions are that we need to try and figure out who to treat and when to start treatment. It is likely that anti-amyloid treatment may be most effective the earlier that we start, so maybe in a prevention type of study before people have symptoms. If we are trying to target tau, perhaps we could start a little later, and if we're trying to do other things, we may be able to start a little later on too. So some of the messages, and these have been very expensive messages learned over decades, are that we need to think about starting treatment as early as possible. We may need to think about combination therapy as we continue to develop novel approaches, but we have an exciting suite of biomarkers that we can now use to help us to conduct and interpret clinical trials. So I'll stop there. That's a fairly rapid overview of an enormous amount of research, and we will come back and take questions and have a discussion later. Thank you very much.
1: Thank you, Doug. That was a fantastic summary. I'm amazed how much information you were able to pack. So the next talk is Larry Goldstein.
2: So Dr. Glasgow just gave you a really terrific summary of some of the basics of what we think about Alzheimer's disease and what we've observed. And of course, you can see from Doug's talk that one of the biggest problems we have is not being able to describe the disease. It's been described very well, but we desperately need drugs that are effective. And what I want to tell you about in the next 20 or 25 minutes is how we've been using stem cell technology to try to search for different types of Alzheimer's disease drug candidates, different from the types that Doug has already beautifully told you about. So just to give you the quick recap of what you just heard, Alzheimer's is common, progressive, incurable. There's only a few treatments that are known, and they have minimal and temporary effects. I do want to

stress something that Doug alluded to in passing, and that is a very important part of Alzheimer's disease, in addition to the plaques and tangles, is that the connections between brain cells are lost at early stages of disease. And these are the so-called synapses. These are the connections between

shown diagrammatically here based on these images of brain pathology. The notion is that these amyloid plaques, which as you heard are composed of the A-beta fragment of protein, these amyloid plaques are thought to lead to the neurofibrillary tangles. And these tangles, as you just heard, and we'll have more to say about this, are composed of a modified version of the tau protein. And that modification is what in the field we refer to as a phosphorylation event. And for simplicity, I'm just going to refer to this modified form of tau as p-tau. And the question ultimately is, what is controlling the amyloid plaque and A-beta formation? That is, what's happening early to lead to these changes? And similarly, how do these plaques and A-beta peptides lead to these tangles containing p-tau? And of course, the important question that, you know, all of us wonder about is, what's ultimately the right drug target? And I'll tell you about some efforts to get a handle on that. Now, what I've done here is, in a sense, redrawn the conventional proposal for how Alzheimer's disease develops. And I'll refer to it as the single pathway proposal. It is the simplest possible way of looking at how the defects in the disease are caused. And what this imagines is that either some sort of altered biochemistry, and Dr. Galasko gave you a few examples of that, or rare genetic mutations, and Dr. Galasko mentioned one of those, presenilin mutations, or other genetic and environmental risk factors, such as traumatic brain injury or APOE or the others, these are all thought and proposed in this simple single pathway proposal to lead to formation of amyloid plaques made of this A-beta fragment, and that this collection of plaques in turn leads to modified tau or p-tau and then neurofibrillary tangles, and then ultimately this all leads to the loss of connections and ultimately neuronal death characteristic of Alzheimer's disease. But there's a zoo of other possibilities in the literature and in experiments that have been done on this disease that is, in fact, rather complicated. And we can think of these as multiple pathway proposals. And to be honest, this is often the way biology and neuroscience, in fact, usually work, is that there are lots of alternative ways for getting from one event to the other. And so what this multiple pathway idea here imagines is that the factors and changes that can lead to elevation in A-beta and amyloid plaques can also lead to other types of neuronal misbehavior. And I'll show you a couple of examples of those in a few moments. And that either of these can lead to the formation of phosphorylated p-tau and tangles. And all of these things can lead to the loss of connections characteristic of disease. And of course, you can see here in the middle, there's even a view that, you know, the plaques and the A-beta proteins can lead to neuronal misbehaviors, which in turn lead to tau tangles. And you can see how this can become fairly complicated fairly quickly. But I unfortunately have to assure you that biology is frequently this complicated. And part of our tasks as scientists and clinicians is to understand and dissect how these kinds of pathways work and what ultimately leads to disease pathology. Now, we've taken a somewhat different approach to this problem, and let me just introduce it to you quickly and then give you a definition. And the notion is this: plaques and tangles are, in fact, relatively late events in disease. People frequently don't develop them until their 50s, 60s, or 70s, as you just heard from Dr. Galasko, or they certainly don't become abundant until people are in their later elderly stages of life. But it's hard to believe that there aren't very early changes that lead to the formation of the

proteins and modified proteins that ultimately form plaques and tangles. And there's quite a bit of evidence in the literature that, in fact, there are a number of early changes happening early in life, possibly even as early as fetal development, that lead to these pathological changes that don't read out until very late in life in people's 50s, 60s, or 70s. And what you really want to find, in a way, you can think of as follows. If there's been a plane crash and you want to know what caused the plane to crash, you can, I suppose, and this is initially done, examine the pattern of wreckage on the ground. But of course, the pattern of wreckage on the ground doesn't tell you what went wrong in the plane while it was still flying. Were the pilots drunk? Did they stop paying attention? Did the navigation system break? Who the heck knows? Lots of things can lead to a plane crash. And so, in the case of a plane crash, what you're looking for is the black box, which records the early events that were abnormal in the plane that led to it crashing. Well, what we're all looking for, in a sense, is the black box of Alzheimer's disease. We want to know what happens early that leads to cells in the brain and neurons in particular, starting to behave abnormally, leading to loss of connections and then cell death. So this is where we've turned to stem cell technology to try to generate human brain cells in the lab. And by the way, we want to have human brain cells because while a great deal of work has been done in mouse so-called models or mouse versions of Alzheimer's disease, there are two points. One, we are not just big mice. You may have noticed that last time you looked in the mirror. Humans are not just big mice. And second, mice actually don't develop true Alzheimer's disease. And so treatments that work in the mouse don't necessarily work in the human. And that's true for lots of diseases, and Alzheimer's disease has been no exception. And so what we want to have are human brain cells in the lab so that we can study early stages where genetic mutations and other risk factors that one can import into the lab can be studied in the very earliest stages before plaques and tangles actually form, which of course are the late stages of disease. And so this is where stem cells come in. And I'll just give you a very quick, super simplified definition of stem cells. These are cells that can divide. Cells grow by dividing to make more cells. These are cells that can divide to make more stem cells, so they're self-replenishing. But they can also, when you give them the correct biochemical signals, give rise to all sorts of different specialized cell types. And if you give them the right biochemical signals, they can form different cell types in the brain, including neurons. And so there's one other wrinkle in this methodology, and that is because of the pioneering work of Shinya Yamanaka, it has now become routine in any lab in the La Jolla area or elsewhere around the world to take a sample of skin cells from either a normal individual or an individual who has a genetic form of Alzheimer's disease. You can convert that skin cell into a stem cell, and those stem cells have the genetic architecture, that is the DNA from the person you got the skin cells from. So it can either be a control, non-demented person, or it can be a person with a hereditary form of Alzheimer's disease. And so when you make those stem cells into neurons, shown diagrammatically here, they can either be controls, that is, genomes, people that didn't develop disease, or people that developed these forms of Alzheimer's disease. And then one can take these neurons or other brain cells, for example, but neurons in this case, and you can measure the proteins that are typical of Alzheimer's disease, either A-beta or p-tau. And as I'll show you momentarily, in fact, in the neurons that carry rare genetic changes that cause hereditary Alzheimer's disease, you indeed see elevated levels of A-beta and p-tau that are produced by those cells.
Now, one

other point I want to make is this diagram here is actually a realistic diagram of a neuron. Neurons are not just, you know, sort of a ball of or a soap bubble with cellular constituents in it. They're very asymmetric cells. They have what's called a cell body, shown here, which is the factory of the cell. It's where the DNA is, and it's where most of the materials are produced. And then they have this long structure that leads to connections to other cells. These are both simultaneously a wire and a pipe. And that's because they can transmit electrical signals from the cell body to the connections, to the synapse. But they're also a pipe through which lots of materials are moved to get to the synapse in order to support its normal function. And so these distances can be quite large. In humans, they can be 3 to 4 feet or more in the case of the neurons that control the muscles in your toes, for example. And many of the neurons in the brain have very, very long versions of these pipes and wires, the so-called axons of these cells. And so what a student of mine, Mason Israel, did a number of years ago was, again, plaques formed of A-beta, tangles ultimately from p-tau, was to make stem cells and then neurons that either were control or had a rare genetic form of Alzheimer's disease. And you can see quite clearly the controls have a low level of A-beta, and the Alzheimer's mutations actually have quite a high level of A-beta. And similarly, if you look at p-tau, same thing, controls are relatively low, Alzheimer mutations relatively high. And then, of course, the question you'd like to ask in this simplified system, at least, is A-beta leading directly to p-tau in these early versions of Alzheimer's disease in a dish? And in fact, I won't drag you through the data. They're a little bit complex. But the point is, we've really been able to rule this version of this kind of model out. And Mason was able to show convincingly in at least this human neuronal version of disease that A-beta was not what's leading to p-tau. In fact, it turns out to be a precursor to A-beta. Now, there are some other interesting types of misbehavior that are seen in these Alzheimer's mutant in the lab. And one assay that we developed for these cells is to take so-called tagged lipoproteins. You all have probably heard of lipoproteins LDL or HDL, and the levels in the blood make a big difference to your cardiac and other health. It turns out that the brain does not get its lipoproteins from outside the brain. It synthesizes its own lipoproteins. And so we started to study how neurons internalize lipoproteins that are made from other cell types in the brain. And one way we could study it is to tag the lipoproteins with little molecules that give off light when you look at them in a special kind of microscope called a fluorescence microscope. And so I've colored them in orange here to indicate that they're giving off orange light. They're usually really green or red, but who's counting? And neurons are capable of internalizing these lipoproteins when you apply them to the area of the cell body. They get inside the cell, and then some of them are transported, physically moved out through this part of the cell called an axon to the synapse. And the synapse actually requires quite a bit of lipoprotein in order to function normally. And I'll just mention in passing that lipoproteins often contain cholesterol, and we'll come back to that in a moment. And so here's what the data really look like. This is an image in the microscope of an axon. You can see these little white spots in this case. Those are the little fluorescent lipoprotein packages that have been tagged. And if you look at these genetic mutation-bearing neurons, you can just see by looking that there's quite a bit less of these little white dots in the axons. And then if you count them, you can see controls are high, mutations are low.
And in fact, what we can show is that there's a defect in the cell body in the ability to internalize these lipoproteins. And then there's a second defect in the ability of these lipoproteins to leave the cell body and to enter the axon for traffic down to the synapse. So there's quite a pronounced early defect in the internalization of materials in these neurons. This builds off of the groundbreaking work of Ralph Nixon back at NYU, who, working with Ann Cataldo almost 20 years ago, first found this in intact brains postmortem. He and we have pushed ahead based on those early data. Now, the other question you might want to know the answer to is, okay, that's all fine and good to catalog all the things that might be wrong with these cells, but what you'd really like is to perhaps use these cells to find drugs. And so we started that work a few years ago. We took skin cells from a patient that had a different kind of genetic mutation in the APP gene that is the parent molecule to A-beta, created stem cells, made neurons, and then plated these neurons in so-called multi-well plates. So a little plate that's about 2 inches by 3 to 4 inches in size can hold 384 or even more, but we used 384 well plates. And each well has neurons in it. And then each well is treated with a different drug from a collection of every FDA-approved drug that we could lay our hands on. You wait 5 days, and then you measure p-tau. And what you can see here is this big morass of dots. So just think of it as though each dot represents one drug treatment, and dots that are clustered here in the center, that's where drugs that have no effect are. Some drugs lower p-tau, some drugs raise p-tau. I'm not going to tell you about all the different drug candidates we found, but there was one very intriguing candidate drug that we discovered called efavirenz, originally developed for HIV, where it interferes with the virus's polymerase that makes the viral nucleic acid and genetic material, that is. And efavirenz lowers levels of p-tau in these neurons in very striking ways. And so the question then is, how does it do that? One of the things that came up very early is there was previous biochemical work which suggested that efavirenz acted by stimulating the breakdown of cholesterol into 24-hydroxycholesterol that's then eliminated from the brain. You can see that the production of cholesterol is this incredibly complicated pathway of synthesis steps, branches, and then this rather simple step of elimination. Lots of drugs that are earlier in these pathways do in fact give some changes in p-tau, interestingly, pointing to some role of brain cholesterol in controlling p-tau levels. And the question, of course, ultimately was, is cholesterol itself the actual target that leads to changes in p-tau? That is it cholesterol levels or something else that efavirenz is doing? And through a whole long series of biochemical experiments, Rick Vanderkant and Vanessa Langness working in my lab figured out that efavirenz, in fact, is acting to reduce p-tau by acting at this step that was previously reported. It does catalyze the removal of cholesterol by stimulating the production of 24-hydroxycholesterol by cholesterol breakdown. But in fact, it turns out through a series of biochemical experiments, what Rick and Vanessa were able to show is that efavirenz does reduce or does stimulate cholesterol breakdown, but the storage form of cholesterol called cholesterol ester, circled here, replenishes the lost cholesterol. And ultimately, it is the level of this storage form of cholesterol that controls the levels of phospho or p-tau. Now,
One thing you might want to know is, well, this is

0: having an effect on cells or neurons growing in a dish. Of course, neurons in the brain are quite a bit more complicated than neurons in a dish. And of course, any drug treatment has to cross the blood-brain barrier, not a simple task for many different sorts of drugs. And so we wanted to know, would efavirenz work on a brain? And to do this, we took advantage of mice that make tangles in their brain in different regions, in the cortex and in other parts of the brain, such as the hippocampus. We did these experiments with Robert Rissman. And so you can treat these mice that make lots of tau tangles, either with a control vehicle or with efavirenz. And what you can see, for example, here is that efavirenz gives quite a pronounced drop in these mouse brains of tau tangles. And so the next step for us, and this is a project that we're working on with Rick Vanderkant and with Dr. Glasgow, is to raise the funding needed to put efavirenz into human clinical trials, figure out how it's working in an intact human, and then begin testing it on Alzheimer's patients. And that hopefully will happen in the next few years. And I at least am very optimistic about this, but there have been so many disappointments in this field, I can't let myself be too optimistic. So where does this leave us? So to wrap up, what I've told you here in this last part is we've got good evidence that the storage form of cholesterol in the brain, cholesterol ester, actually in other work published by the Pikuleva lab, is able to control the level of amyloid. More cholesterol ester leads to more amyloid production. It also leads to an increase in the level of p-tau. We think through some other neuronal misbehavior that we haven't identified as yet. And of course, in this multi-pathway model, everything seems to influence everything else, which, by the way, is often how biology works. These are ultimately systems that are sometimes referred to as homeostatic. And so if we go back to the original multiple pathway proposal, we can add something to the altered biochemistry in disease, we think, and that is the levels of storage forms of cholesterol in addition to genetic mutations and environmental risk factors. And then finally, I just want to give credit to the people who've done a lot of this work over the years. Guys like me sit in our offices and try to be helpful in giving advice to the people who work in our laboratories. In particular, Vanessa Langness and Rick Vanderkant have been very involved in drug development. Grace Woodruff and Saul Reyna on the internalization work that I told you about. We owe a great deal of gratitude to patients that allowed us to get skin samples from them by biopsy. Dr. Glasgow has helped us with that a great deal. And funding for this project has come from the California Institute for Regenerative Medicine, the state stem cell agency called CIRM, and of course, also the National Institutes of Health. And I will stop there.
1: That's fantastic, Larry. Thank you so much. I see some questions already appear here. I'll try to summarize the ones that are common. But the first one is, I think, is more related to the genetics of Alzheimer's. Probably, Doug, you are the best one to answer that one. What are the chances if, for example, my mom has Alzheimer's or died from Alzheimer's, what are the chances that someone in the family will also develop Alzheimer's?
2: So I think the answer to all of these questions is going to be it's complicated. With regards to this question, if a member of your family, a first-degree relative, parent, sibling, had Alzheimer's, that increases your own chances a little bit. But it may not be enough to worry about, and it may not be enough at this stage to know what to do about, other than to think about keeping your brain as healthy as possible and reduce some of those risk factors. The family histories we really worry about, and I think some of the later questions may deal with this, are when there are multiple people across generations who develop Alzheimer's disease. In some of those rare genes, the ones that Dr. Goldstein mentioned have helped us develop animal models and things, In those situations, the age at onset can be between 30 and 45, which is quite catastrophic for those sorts of families. They are rare, but very important for our understanding and to do certain kinds of research.
1: Yeah. I have a question regarding the antibody treatment. If the antibodies are injected in blood or in the CSF, do they actually reach the brain and reach the tau and entangles in there?
2: So that's a great question, and that's one of the many reasons why antibodies end up being super expensive for brain diseases. They don't get into the brain very well, but a little bit does get in. And for the amyloid antibodies, enough seems to get in that if we give high doses, we're able to remove the amyloid to some extent with some of the newer antibodies to what it appears to be to quite a reasonable extent over time. Tau is going to be a different question and a bigger challenge because tau is accumulating inside nerve cells. And so one might imagine that an antibody has to get into the brain and then it has to find the tau that's inside the nerve cells if that's where the abnormal forms of tau are doing their mischief. If there are some bits of tau that are escaping and communicating between nerve cells, maybe the antibodies can meet them there. But I think that's one of the bigger conceptual challenges for tau antibody therapy.
1: Okay. I have another one for you. How strong is the association between Alzheimer's disease and inflammation?
2: Okay, not an easy... So there's inflammation and inflammation. So inflammation occurs in the brain, for example, and some of the cells that are unique to the brain, in particular these things called astrocytes and microglia, contribute to inflammation in the brain. And sometimes this can be a good and necessary thing. Sometimes they may be taking care of turnover. We turn over a certain amount of membranes of nerve cells and synapses, and some of these microglia and astrocytes are helping to remove and clear them, but sometimes it can be a bad thing. And in Alzheimer's, there's some genetic and other evidence that suggests that microglia get turned on in some ways that can contribute to the pathology. So inflammation, the way most of us think of it, actually occurs in the whole body. And that's a different question. If you get a really severe infection somewhere in your bloodstream, does this do anything to Alzheimer's disease? And the answer is, as long as whatever's going on doesn't cross the blood-brain barrier, then we don't know that there's a direct impact. It probably isn't good to be going around with chronic inflammation or chronic infections or things like that in your body in general, because these can maybe deprive the brain of its optimal sources of glucose or other things. And so there are some associations between people who have Alzheimer's and then have a severe infection of some sort, get admitted to hospital, recover from the infection, and gee whiz, the Alzheimer's got worse. And so we don't understand all of those mechanisms, but there are lots of potential things one could think of at play.
1: Before we jump to Larry on more science questions, I have another one on the clinical aspect. And I think it's kind of related to the inflammation. If there are clinical trials respect to investigation drugs that prevent Alzheimer's?
2: There certainly are. And so if we think about it, if we wanted to do a clinical trial to prevent Alzheimer's, that sounds like a great thing to aspire to. But the answer is it's not easy. We can't round up a bunch of 65-year-old people and reliably predict who's going to get Alzheimer's and when they're going to get it. And for some of these folks, they may get Alzheimer's 10 years later. And we don't have the time to do a 10-year or 15-year clinical trial. So there are ways to try and enhance some of the prevention trials regarding late onset Alzheimer's. But in fact, one of the most interesting prevention aspects has come from some of these rare families that have genes that can cause early onset Alzheimer's disease. And so at UCSD, we're part of one of these networks. There's an international network

0: studying people with mutations in APP, presenin 1, presenin 2, and we're part of a group that are doing clinical trials, and some of the trials involve people who already have symptoms, but the idea is to try and do prevention trials, because here we can actually calculate, if we take a family in which 10 people got Alzheimer's disease and the average age at which they got Alzheimer's was 40, we could round up a bunch of 35-year-olds, for example, or you know, people within 5 or 6 years of the estimated age at onset. And we can do a lot of modeling and use biomarkers to give us insights that we just couldn't get from late onset Alzheimer's disease. So there's a lot of exciting research going on in that area in prevention.
1: Very nice. Larry, I will start with some of the questions here. Is there any correlation between the brain cholesterol ester levels and APOE4?
2: Great question. And I think this is going to be one of those questions where I'm going to have to just confess, we don't know. I think it's a terrific kind of question. It's something that follow-up experiments really need to be done on. Of course, part of what this question alludes to is that the normal biological function of APOE is to be a cholesterol carrier in brain lipoproteins. And so you might expect that there would be some connection between the different genetic forms of APOE, either the 2 allele, the 3 allele, or the 4 allele, and their ability to carry cholesterol or their effects on storage forms of cholesterol. And we just really don't know. There's a lot of work going on in this area. It's moving very quickly. So stay tuned.
1: There's another question about the mouse treatment. How the drug efavirenz got into the brain? What was the route? And what dose did you use compared to what would you use to treat humans? Is there equivalence here?
2: Two excellent questions. So first, how does it get into the brain? Well, actually, a lot of drugs do cross the blood-brain barrier. And efavirenz is a drug that not only crosses the blood-brain barrier, it seems to accumulate in the brain. Interestingly, it's used for AIDS treatment sometimes, and one of the nasty side effects when it's used for AIDS treatment is, in fact, neurotoxicity. We think that that may, in fact, be because it's messing with cholesterol levels in the brain, because it's used at very high concentrations in AIDS treatment relative to what we think would be effective for Alzheimer's disease. The question of whether the mouse dose is the same as a human dose or not is a hard one. There's an area called allometry, or allometry, depending on how you want to pronounce it, that tries to estimate what's the equivalent dose of a drug, a nutrient, a whatever, for a mouse relative to a human. Because we're obviously much bigger, our brains are bigger, there's just all sorts of issues with dosing. We think, based on some calculations, that the dose we've been using in a mouse is way below the neurotoxic dose in humans, and that this is a dose that we want to take into clinical trials that we've generated by calculation. So we think it'll be a low enough dose that it won't be toxic, but you just don't know until you do the experiment. And so this is why it's so important for us to get into trials.
1: Fair enough. There is another question. This is coming from Joe Ecker. He said that there must be data on cholesterol lowering and Alzheimer's progression. Is there any impact on folks that use statins, for example?
2: Yes. Okay. So this, Dr. Colasco is laughing because we have gone round and round about this topic for quite some time. There are some epidemiologic data that suggest that there is a statin effect in some settings. But a number of clinical trials that have been done prospectively with statins have been disappointing. But some of them have given biochemical changes when proteins are measured in the CSF. One of the real complications is not just age and condition of the brain when the statins start, but also some statins cross the blood-brain barrier, some don't, And for some, it's not even particularly clear what level of penetration

0: There is. And that has just really complicated the literature on this. I'll also note, many people are aware that statins frequently have side effects. And that's because statins act at a, you may remember that complicated branched synthesis pathway I showed. There are branches off of the pathway, and statins act at a very early step. And so all of the downstream steps are messed up. And the side effect issues in the brain may also be complicating things. So one of the reasons we like efavirenz is that it's acting at a point very low in the synthesis pathway. In fact, we think it's in the degradation pathway. And so it's much nearer cholesterol than statins are.
1: Mm-hmm. And just a related question, in your mouse model, I'm assuming you didn't see any toxicity, but did you notice any cognitive improvement on these treated animals?
0: These were simple pathology experiments. As you know, Dr. Motri, mouse behavioral experiments are a significant undertaking.
1: Got it. All right. This is for Doug. This is an interesting one. Why not use Down syndrome as an early cohort of Alzheimer's disease?
2: So that's a terrific question, and the answer is yes, but it's complicated. So people with Down syndrome have an extra copy of the APP gene on chromosome 21. They make more beta amyloid, and they invariably get deposits of plaques and tangles in their brains with age. So one would imagine we could, you know, do clinical trials or study people with Down syndrome. The difficult thing is measuring cognition in people with Down syndrome, and measuring function is really difficult. And so to do the clinical trials and come up with robust clinical measures and outcomes and endpoints is not at all easy. So there have been some more recent initiatives to try and improve how people with Downs are assessed. And this includes things like doing brain MRI and biomarkers of one sort and another. But in the absence of really having good clinical measures, it's going to be difficult to decide if whatever biochemical impact we have is actually helping a patient with Down syndrome or not. So there are efforts in the area, and kind of stay tuned is my response.
1: Okay. Larry, is there a link between high cholesterol and frequency of Alzheimer's? I think Doug touched on that point.
0: Yeah, so let me just do a little bit of cleanup on this. So it's an excellent question. And it turns out that to the best of our knowledge and to the best of the data available, the brain and the bloodstream are two completely separate systems with respect to cholesterol synthesis, degradation, and use. In the bloodstream, cholesterol is synthesized in the liver. It's packaged into primarily low-density lipoproteins, LDL, and a little bit of HDL, and then it circulates. In the brain, the synthesis of cholesterol is probably happening in the microglia and the astrocytes, two support cells in the brain, and it's packaged into HDL primarily, not LDL. And so brain cholesterol is primarily in the HDL form, not the LDL form, as happens in the blood. And as far as we know, there's just no correlation. Now, that said, there may well be genetic variation that leads to similar changes, for example, in cholesterol synthesis in cells of the liver and cells in the brain. Some of the enzymes are shared. The same enzymes are used in the liver as in the brain. So it's a little unclear, and I'll just mention finally, it's a little hard to measure brain cholesterol levels in a living brain for obvious reasons.
1: Yeah. And I think when Doug mentioned about the environmental factors, this was probably like a multifactorial list that includes high cholesterol. Yeah, got it.
2: Right. So one comment about, you know, when we think of environment and how many of the studies have been done, many of these are epidemiology population-based studies, and the outcome is dementia, not Alzheimer's disease. And so, you know, if you remember from one of my slides, dementia will include a lot of people who had strokes and vascular pathology.

0: and things like that, it may well be that some of those risk factors are going to help us to reduce the vascular damage in the brain, but not do anything to the Alzheimer pathology. It doesn't mean that we shouldn't go after these things. It just means that we should try to figure out what we're targeting.
1: I think you two clarify it really well. I think Larry would like this question. Is the amyloid plaque a byproduct of Alzheimer's disease as opposed to a cause of Alzheimer's disease? What do you see, Larry?
2: And here we go. All right. This question is debated hotly at meetings, in labs, in hallways, in coffee shops. And I think you're going to get, three different answers from every scientist or clinician you talk to about this. I personally think that plaques are probably not the actual cause of the disease. I think it's probably earlier events caused by those genetic mutations and risk factors. There's some evidence for that point of view. For example, a duplication of the APP gene actually has an abnormal neuronal phenotype during fetal development. It's a very early change, and this appears to be related to processing of the protein. But that said, I don't actually think that having a head full of plaques is good for you. So it may not be the cause, but boy, it sure could be a complication. But I think Doug would have a completely different view on this than what I just said.
0: I think I would be ambivalent, but I'll take the point of view that it's hard to ignore amyloid, the genetics and the pathology and everything else. And it seems to be specific for Alzheimer's. So you don't, for example, have a stroke and then deposit amyloid around all of those damaged nerve cells. You don't have some other kind of brain pathology and then, deposit amyloid as a reaction. It's not a direct toxin. If you have a little bit of amyloid, that's not going to, as best we know, that's not going to even cause any kind of detectable clinical effect. So, that's where the debate gets a little bit tricky. In a test tube or if you grow nerve cells, you can actually do things with the amyloid protein and you can show that it's a fantastic toxin. But if that was the case, Alzheimer's would be a 3-month disease.
1: Yeah. And I remember on my conversations with Achid Pascal here from the CARTA Center, showing that other primates do show signs of beta plaque aggregations as well, but they never develop dementia. I think even chimpanzees, their brains are full of that when they get old, but you don't see the signs of dementia. I mean, it might be that they just die earlier, but I don't know. That's an interesting observation. There is another one that I would like to hear from you both, is this idea of studying resilient brains. I mean, people who are resistant or resilient to Alzheimer's, are they missing the inflammatory component, or is there any genetic variant signal that we can take from these people?
0: So firstly, we need to define what we mean by resilient. I'll give you a few examples. So there's a very large extended set of families, mainly living in Colombia, that carry a particular presenilin mutation. And on average, the age at onset across, this is hundreds and hundreds of people, the average age at onset is approximately 42. These families have now been studied intensively, and a woman who happened to be a carrier of the gene was found who was in her 60s, with normal cognition. So people did a big dive into her genetics and found that she actually carried an unusual variant of the ApoE protein. And so maybe that was protected. So maybe that's an example of how a very, very rare genetic contribution, this was extraordinarily rare, caused some sort of resilience. The other kind of resilience people think about is somebody gets to the age of 90, and their identical twin also gets to the age of 90, And the twin develops severe Alzheimer's disease.

0: whereas the person, the other person, has amyloid in their brain and is cognitively normal. So there's something different going on there, and there are a lot of different possibilities. These could range from biological ones, like how do people respond to amyloid, to a whole bunch of developmental ones, like are there ways to make brain connections stronger and to develop sort of cognitive reserve, as it's been called. So it's a really complicated question, and people are trying to look at different angles because, as I say, the genetic home run would be one example of trying to find one mechanism, but there may be much more complicated things at play.
1: Larry, have anything to add?
2: Yeah, I was just going to add that there is one other rare genetic variant that clearly does confer resistance to developing Alzheimer's disease. It was found in a cohort or a set of families in Iceland, where everybody has been sequenced and analyzed, as near as I can tell. And it's a rare mutation in the APP gene at the same site as mutations that give rise to disease. And what appears to be going on is the mutations that give rise to disease enhance breakdown of the APP protein, ultimately leading to amyloid in a sequence of steps, not immediately. And the genetic mutation that's resistant is a different change there that appears to interfere with the breakdown of the molecule. So that's a very rare but interesting situation. The fans of the amyloid hypothesis love that observation. I think there are extenuating arguments that make it not so clear-cut, but time will tell.
1: Larry, could efavirenz block increase signaling by the lipid messenger PGE2 that has been implicated in cognitive decline during aging? And do metabolites from the gut microbiome alters the capacity of interferon gamma response in the meningeal NQ cells to modify T cell apoptosis in the brain? So this is Kat asking a complicated question.
2: Wow. Okay. So I'm gonna say the following. One of the secrets to being a long-lived, successful scientist is to know when to say you don't know something. And I really don't know the answer to either of those questions. There have been some experiments that have been done in the mouse that suggest that the microbiome may have an effect on the development of the mouse version of Alzheimer's disease. But remember, these are mice with lots of plaques and not necessarily, well, the mouse version of dementia. I'm not entirely sure exactly what that is. Other metabolites related to cholesterol metabolism, this is in early days and unclear where that's going to lead.
1: Doug, even though the biochemical pathways are connected between late onset and the familial cases, does that mean that these are two different diseases that should be treated with different targets?
0: So again, that's a great question. The lumpers would say that regardless of age at onset, genetics and so forth, if we look at the brain of someone who dies with advanced Alzheimer's disease, they're going to have plaques and tangles. Therefore, it's one disease. I think that if one is dealing with a mutation, so some of the really interesting ways to do gene editing might lead us to come up with some really interesting ways to approach people with presenilin or APP mutations and try and do something to deliver a vector to their brains to try and do some genetic correcting, for example. There actually are some very early clinical trials looking at using AAV vectors to deliver APOEE2, which seems to protect and confer some degree of longevity. And there have been a couple of preclinical studies, and there actually is an early phase clinical trial looking at that sort of approach. So that would be a more personalized, I think, breaking down into personalized treatment rather than age at onset might be something to think about. So the more we know about some of the drivers and the mechanisms, the more we might think of where do we have an opportunity to tackle something super early and where would we have some different opportunities to maybe be intervening later in the chain of events.
1: I hear you too, and to me there's so many parallels with autism. I mean, the laws of synapses and then this stratification of the different subtypes, and that's more or less what happens in autism. As we define better, we create like a new syndrome. Larry, I have two questions about the in vitro model, which I think it's relevant. You treated only iPS-derived neurons. How about microglia, astrocytes, and oligodendrocytes? Are they included? And a related question is, how robust is the iPS differentiation? Do you always have the same phenotype in vitro?
3: Yes. Okay. So the first question would be, did we do any of our experiments in so-called co-culture models where astrocytes or microglia are grown along with neurons and then neuronal behavior analyzed? Many of these experiments were done quite early in the development of this field before astrocytes and microglia were available to actually do these experiments. There's been some efforts to do these sorts of things, but to be honest, I think simple co-culture experiments are going to be completely supplanted by organoid experiments, with, of course, the caveat that while astrocytes are derived from the same lineage as neurons, microglia, in essence, come from a blood-forming lineage and so are completely separate and then would have to be introduced into organoids in some more controlled fashion. The consistency, we generally, in the experiments I talked about, use a method called fluorescence-activated cell sorting to allow us to purify neurons to near homogeneity. And so the cultures were usually done with purified neurons. That actually helps quite a bit with reproducibility over the data sets. But boy, there's a lot more to be done in these systems.
1: Someone asked if the data with the genetic cases could be the same as on the sporadic cases, but I guess, I mean, just we need to test, right? I mean, if the drug will work on a more complex system.
3: Absolutely. It's a great question. It's something that plagues all of us in this field. A lot of the work is done with the genetic mutations because they're much more straightforward to study. They're homogeneous. You don't have as much variability. And, you know, when we've made neurons that carry, you know, that were made from skin cells of people who have sporadic disease, there's quite a bit of variability in the biochemical behavior. And it's going to take large numbers of different genetic types of neurons and glia to really understand how that plays out in the behavior in these systems. And that work just needs to be done. We're not there yet. Nobody is.
1: I have another epidemiological question that you might know, because efavirenz seems to be also used on HIV field, and people with HIV sometimes develop dementia. Are the population taking this drug protected somehow? Do we know that?
3: Boy, great question. I don't know the answer to that. I should actually hit the literature on that one and find out. Good point.
0: I can comment a little, and that is that firstly, HIV dementia really existed before there was effective antiviral therapy. And florid dementia is really unusual in people who consistently take their antiretroviral drugs. There are some more subtle cognitive changes, and that's being studied quite intensively. But the era of rampant HIV dementia, at least in well-developed countries where the antivirals are given out systematically, seems to have disappeared. An interesting question is, do people with HIV have an increased risk of Alzheimer's disease? And again, the studies haven't been done yet. The survivors of the HIV epidemic who have had successful treatment, some of them are getting into their late 60s and 70s. But it may not be enough to do a really comprehensive study of Alzheimer's risk at this stage.
1: Another clinical question is, how similar are those dementia

0: related or neurodegeneration diseases. Are they really different diseases, or they share some of the biochemical pathways or neuronal degeneration? I mean, what would you say here?
1: We see different, let's call them tombstone proteins if we're going to be derogatory, in a number of disorders. So Alzheimer's is amyloid and tau, Parkinson's and DLB is alpha-synuclein, some of the frontotemporal dementias are TDP-43, and just because we're seeing different markers, does this mean that these are all radically different diseases, or are there commonalities? So there's synaptic loss in all of them, but I don't know if that's, you know, is a common enough finding. I think some of the interesting commonalities have to do with microglial and neuroinflammatory responses, which seem to sort of occur to some extent across these diseases, maybe some shades of difference. And then there are some hints of autophagy and lysosomal pathways that, again, may be altered, but for different reasons across some of these diseases. But it is hard. I mean, at the moment, I think we have better reasons to split them than to lump them.
0: Is there any support for the pathogen theory being the initiating factor of Alzheimer's? Do we have any evidence for that?
1: So, again, that's a very complicated question. There are different kinds of pathogens, and there have been some very far-fetched claims about infectious etiologies of Alzheimer's, ranging from people who claimed they could see spirochetes in some very badly silver-stained brains way back when. There's a burgeoning literature, and there are some fans of herpes viruses, HSV, and some of the herpes family, which can accumulate and go latent and dormant in neurons. And there isn't really an absolutely compelling answer. I'd say people are, I think the majority of people say that there is not super strong evidence that these are causative.
0: Larry, in your opinion, how good are the LPS-induced inflammation in modeling the neuroinflammation in Alzheimer's?
2: That's a very interesting question. I think that the way I would answer it is to say we really aren't clear on what the inflammatory triggers are in any of the neurodegenerative diseases. I think Doug mentioned in passing that pretty much any neurodegenerative disease you look at, regardless of what part of the brain it affects, they all lead to astrocytic activation, microglial activation. There are signs of inflammation. I don't know of any evidence one way or another as to whether the LPS pathway in these cells is similar to the pathway of activation in the actual disease. And I don't think anybody really knows what the inflammatory initiators are.
0: I agree. Another question for you, Larry. Is there any correlation between 2,4 hydroxylase variants in AD risk reported?
2: Wow, I don't know that one. Doug, do you?
1: I don't.
0: Okay.
2: I mean, I'll just mention that, you know, there's a list of 10 genes where variants have the biggest impact. As far as I know, 2,4 hydroxylase is not among that list. There's also a list of 100, and I couldn't swear that it's not on that list of 100. But it's certainly not among the list of the highest impact. But the genetic variants you find are, you know, still in the population after they've gone through all sorts of natural selection, and they're not really a random set of variants. And so it's a little hard to suss that one out cleanly. It doesn't mean that a variant couldn't, but it may not occur in the population for other reasons. So hard to say.
0: So any other comment on the toxicity of the beta amyloid entangles on neuronal cells? And someone is giving an example of the alpha-synuclein in Parkinson, where we know more or less about the toxicity. What about in human neurons in Alzheimer's disease?
2: Well, I think that's where some of the rubber meets the road on what's really toxic in Alzheimer's disease with respect to the pathologies. You know, Doug just

mentioned, you know, one of the old jokes, which is that, you know, the plaques are tombstones, not guns, you might say. There's evidence of amyloid toxicity in some experiments and not others. The experiments that have the greatest toxicity are done at doses that are way, way unreasonable.

0: in axons. That's its day job. And if you interfere with its ability to do that properly, you will probably get neuronal abnormalities because you'll get changes in the movement pathways between the cell body and the end of the axon at the synapse.
1: I'm checking the time. I think we are approaching the end, but I want you guys to answer two questions that are related that I save it to the end. The question is, how many years away are we from having like a sensitive diagnostic panel, a blood test that we can do it early in life? And the related question is, what would be the implications of having such a screening in early life? And I think I mean ethical implications here.
2: Right. So sometimes things can have unintended consequences. The biomarker data on plasma, phosphotau, some of these other markers is really incredibly exciting. And there probably are 40 or 50 publications in the last year, and almost nothing meaningful before then. So it looks like we could use plasma biomarkers in people who have symptoms to give us a reasonably good idea, at least at the MCI stage, definitely at the dementia stage, that there could very well be an Alzheimer process going on. Do we want to do anything in pre-symptomatic people? And I think it's really difficult. I think in the absence of having a treatment, even if you could get genetic testing done and you had something scored out that told you you have a 3x lifetime risk of Alzheimer's disease that is higher, 3x higher than somebody else, at the moment, there's absolutely nothing to do with that information. So I think being able to predict things is not something that we should go into very lightly. And we need to know how good the predictors are and really whether they're going to be actionable and, if all they're going to do is give us sleepless nights and worry about things.
0: Yeah, I'll just add to that and say that, the utility of prediction, does help in some cases with life planning. Now, on the other hand, if you tell a 20-year-old that they've got a significant chance of developing Alzheimer's disease when they're 60, if you don't have a useful therapeutic, that is not a useful thing to tell that person, I don't think. But, in the case of statins for cardiovascular disease, having some predictive capacity along with a very effective drug outside the brain for cardiovascular abnormalities, that, of course, is incredibly powerful. And one could see this field going in that direction, but it's not going to take only 1 year or 2 years to get there. I mean, we're still pretty far away from an effective therapeutic, especially one that would act early, I think. Doug may disagree. I think it's just going to take a huge amount more work to get to the point where this is useful. But if you had a really safe drug that would, work at the very early stages of disease and prevent it, then of course that would be an incredibly powerful way to go. But boy, we are not there.
1: And by the way, I think that's one of the most fascinating things is to be able to find these very early stages using like the stem cell tools that we have for things that will happen really late in life. So it seems to me like it's a catastrophic thing that we build it up and then at one point it crashes the system. It does it over the years. It is amazing to find, and it's not only to Alzheimer's, right? We hear about other conditions, late onset diseases, that seems to start even in the embryo, which is amazing. All right, so I have other questions here. Someone asking that patients are always asking for non-prescribed medications to prevent memory loss. If there is anything to support any of those in the literature, and what are things that can be done specifically to prevent dementia? Things that you are doing.

0: So I think if you read the advertisements and the labels very carefully, nothing actually says this will prevent dementia. And that's because there would be a lawsuit as a result. A lot of, I don't know, Dr. Whizbang's magic elixir, when you read about what the claims are, it says this may, strengthen the brain in aging, or it has something that's really not very easy to directly interpret. There are almost no well-conducted clinical trials. There actually have been some decent clinical trials of supplements and vitamins, all of which have been negative. The products that are claimed to boost brain health, for the most part, haven't really been tested in an appropriate way. There are a couple of things that are nudging along and look a little bit interesting, but not to a degree that I would start handing them out in great profusion to people. I mean, I think brain health is kind of like heart health, doing and just looking after your body in general. So, not smoking and getting some exercise, watching your sleep, getting some, eating a reasonable diet. There's some evidence for a Mediterranean diet. I mean, I think some of these are reasonably basic kinds of things, and they don't sound like much, but they actually aren't always so easy for all of us to stick to virtuously. So for now, I think that that would just be the absolute core while we wait for real targeted treatments to come along.
1: Larry, any comment on this one?
2: I believe in the health benefits of exercise. And I don't take any of those off the shelf things. So, I'm voting with my feet for what it's worth.
1: Good. Chronic traumatic encephalopathy with dementia. How that related to Alzheimer's? Is there a role for that in Alzheimer's?
0: Chronic encephalopathy has gotten a lot of publicity from two areas. The one is the retired NFL players and former boxers who would be the largest contributors to this type of literature. And so the interesting thing in CTE is there are tangles, and they look like the exact same kinds of tangles that we see in Alzheimer's disease, except that they have a different distribution in the brain. And there is not necessarily amyloid present. So something related to the chronic repetitive traumas is setting up the development of tangles. Whether these tangles spread and progress and trigger things is very difficult to be sure about and very difficult to model. But in principle, something that might be used in a treatment trial for tangles in Alzheimer's could, in theory, be used for a treatment trial in CTE, except I don't know that we could round up enough people to do a treatment trial in CTE because we really don't know who is at definite risk right now. So the other area that got a lot of attention are people who had shock blast type TBI exposures during the various Gulf Wars. And it's not clear that this is the same pathology. It's not clear that they get the same kind of tau pathology. They do get some other things happening with neuroinflammation and so forth. But it's not clear that these have super common features. What we don't know is, again, because folks who were exposed are too young, is whether people who were exposed to some of these shock waves and some of the Gulf War exposures, whether that might somehow maybe increase the risk of Alzheimer's in late life.
1: Got it. Someone is asking to clarify the results of aducanumab, which seems to be confusing regarding effectiveness.
0: Okay, so aducanumab was one of the antibodies that I mentioned with regards to being able to bind to amyloid and help to remove it from the brain. Different doses of aducanumab were studied in different trials. And in general, the finding, which isn't too surprising, is that the higher the dose, the more effective it was at removing amyloid. And so there was a dose of a 10 milligram per kilogram dose was used. And this, in the clinical trials, seemed to be the most effective at removing amyloid. And it seemed to be the one that was more likely to show some sort of clinical signal. It turned out in these trials, there was a potential downside. And that is that one thing we haven't talked about is that amyloid can also deposit in blood vessels in the brain. And sometimes as the amyloid is removed, it maybe does some damage to blood vessels, or the antibody binds to the vascular amyloid. And there can be some degree of local bleeding and inflammation in the brain. In the clinical trials, we've sort of learned how to manage this, but it is a little bit of a limitation in terms of how high we can dose. I mean, I think that the, you know, the final word obviously isn't out on antibodies and removing amyloid. And I think that now that we have the possibility of four or five different antibodies out there in trials that all maybe can do this, it will be possible to explore whether this is helpful and how helpful it is.
1: All right, we have no more questions. So I think this is a very nasty condition, horrible for the families. I'm so glad to hear on the progress here. Larry, we need to take this drug to the clinical trials. This is so important.
2: Doug and I are working on this. Yeah.
1: Yep, and I'm glad to hear UCSCD is moving with another clinical trial. I think BDNF, kind of gene therapy approach with Mark Tuzinski. So this is always good news. I'm just hoping for a bright future here for those families. I wonder if any of you has any last word.
2: What you need is lots of shots on goal.
0: Absolutely. The more, you know, the cancer field, people point to lots of therapeutic breakthroughs, but in fact, there were thousands of cancer clinical trials. At the moment, the Alzheimer clinical trials barely make the hundreds. And so we just have to keep going. And as long as the ideas are good and we know how to identify what we think we're doing, then a trial is worthwhile.
1: Yeah. And I'm very happy to see that CIRM is really committed with the neurological conditions as well. So this is also good news, not only for California, but for everybody. All right. So if no further comments, I think we will stop here. Thanks, Larry. Thanks, Doug. And I hope you all enjoy.

Stem cell science is changing medicine and our understanding of human development. The Stem Cell Channel takes you into the labs where cutting-edge research takes place, introduces you to the scientists leading the way, and breaks down how these amazing discoveries impact everyday life and health. Visit uctv.tv/stemcell. Tonight on UCTV,

0: tell us about the ocean. This is a spillhouse projection, and it tells us something very different about the one ocean. It is all connected. The ocean feeds us, it connects us, it's our past, and it's our future. And how we map the ocean helps us understand how we should be thinking about the ocean.
1: You were surprised by how few African Americans appeared in any textbooks.
2: There were no African Americans in my textbook. I didn't

0: see any. I didn't find out about African Americans as historical people that did something significant in the United States until I attended UCLA and started taking black history classes. And that's when I found out about the black cowboys and the Buffalo soldiers and Peter Salem at the Battle of Bunker Hill and other Muslims that help us achieve our independence. None of that is written in our history books. The fact that Dr. Charles Drew figured out blood typing has enabled us to cure and analyze and identify so many conditions that have been treated. And it all started with blood typing. Those of you who went for your marriage license and made sure that you and your partner would not be incompatible and have children with birth defects, that was Dr. Charles Drew who made that possible. A very important guy.
1: And all we read about is George Washington Carver, I mean?
0: That's it.
1: Yeah.
0: George Washington Carver invented...
1: Frederick Douglass.
0: Invented peanut butter, which he didn't. But, you know, that's all we know about black inventors. The light bulbs that we have, the incandescent light bulb, was made possible by the invention of a black scientist that worked for Mr. Edison. Edison took credit for it, but he didn't invent it. It was Louis Latimer who put the carbon filaments in a vacuum and put an electric current through it, and you get light, but it doesn't burn it, and the light bulb can last hundreds of hours instead of just a couple of dozen hours. And it made light bulbs a practical invention. And that's when America started electrifying its cities and electrifying its homes.
1: So you take up this and say, I'm going to write about this battalion of tank operators in World War II, or the Black Profiles in Courage that you wrote, What Color Is My World, what you were just referring to, and then On the Shoulders of Giants. And I got to tell you, if you had written the history books that I read when I was in school, I would have done a lot better in history, because they were really good. They're really, really interesting.
0: Yeah, they are interesting. And everybody likes ice cream, right? And a black guy invented the ice cream scoop. Potato chips.
1: Yeah, you got to get it in the bowl.
0: Yeah.
1: Yeah, yeah.
0: Yeah.
1: So this, though, leads to, I think, why they're... is misunderstanding. We could even go as far as saying racism, because racism fundamentally is not understanding
0: the contributions that people who don't share your ethnicity, we have a tendency to look down on those people and say they're lazy and don't contribute anything. And you know, black Americans have contributed so much to what makes America great. And it really hurts me to see that that's not acknowledged.
2: Certainly during the war in Vietnam, the civil rights movement, yes, the country was divided. I think what's different today, that it's become emotional and that people hold such dark views of people on the other side, sure, that they don't want to be around them, they don't want to talk to them, they can't have a conversation. That's what I wanted to understand, and I want to understand efforts to bring us together, because there are efforts to bring us together.
3: So pre-diabetes, what is it? It's the high-risk state for developing diabetes. So, and it's defined by test values that are higher than normal, but lower than the diabetes diagnosis. So let me take you through this slide. So there are several ways of diagnosing diabetes. You can measure a fasting plasma glucose in the morning. You can do an oral glucose tolerance test where you consume 75 grams of glucose and then check your glucose 2 hours later. Or you can measure your HbA1c. And I'll come back to HbA1c in a moment, but just look at the yellow row, that's normal. So if your fasting glucose is less than 100 or you have an OGTT, you don't have to do an OGTT, but if you do, if it's less than 140 or if your A1C is less than 5.7, you're normal. Now, if you are being tested for diabetes, if your number's 126 fasting or higher, then you have diabetes. Or if your 2-hour glucose value is greater than 200, or if your A1C is greater, 6.5 or greater. So that's how you diagnose. So in between is the gray zone. That's your pre-diabetes. So anyone in the gray zone, so if you have a fasting glucose between 100 and 125, you will have impaired fasting glucose, IFG. If you're 140 to 199 on an OGTT, you have impaired glucose tolerance. And if your A1C is 5.7 to 6.5, you're at high risk for diabetes. So anybody in these gray zone, whichever of these tests is used, is referred to having pre-diabetes. You want to be careful. These are artificial cut points made by a bunch of doctors. And you should be a little cynical about doctors, I should tell you. I always tell my patients, doctors are bad for your health. And I hope that is true. Well, let me give you some facts about pre-diabetes. If you use the American Diabetes Association defined test cutoffs, you know, answering your question about changes, but these are the current diets, then about a third of the U.S. population has pre-diabetes, and about half of the adults 65 or older have pre-diabetes. So as I mentioned, you're in that gray zone. You don't have diabetes, but you're not normal, so you're in that gray set. Now, you can switch to both sides. You can go from gray zone to normal, and from the gray zone to the diabetic zone. So about 2% of people with pre-diabetes progress to diabetes every year. So they go from the gray zone to the diabetes zone, about 2% per year. It will vary a little bit because it depends on the genetic risks in that particular population. So certain populations, that transition might be higher. In other populations, it might be lower. And people can become normal, as I mentioned. So you can go from gray zone to normality, and pre-diabetes can convert back to normal. In one study in the UK, 86% became normal in 10 years. So it's not always true that everybody will progress. I think you have to keep an optimistic mind on these things.
4: Individuals getting Medicaid through the expansion program must report at least 80 hours of activity per month to maintain Medicaid coverage. All people with disabilities are not exempt from redeterminations or work requirements. So let's talk about what these exemptions are, how they work, and how, again, we can shape them moving forward.

0: Our next speaker continues our policy section of the conference. It's Maria Towne, who is the president and CEO of the American Association of People with Disabilities. In this role, she works to increase the political and economic power of people with disabilities. She previously served as the director of the City of Houston's Mayor's Office for People with Disabilities, advocating for citizens with disabilities, and she was the senior associate director in the Obama White House Office of Public Engagement, managing disability community engagement and coordinating federal engagement. She has expertise in the areas of youth development, leadership, and promoting college and career readiness. And she's going to talk about Medicaid. What is it? Why is it important? And what does the reconciliation bill mean for the future? The reconciliation bill, meaning H.R. 1, the federal bill, also sometimes referred to as the Big Beautiful Bill.
1: Hello, everyone. Clarissa, thank you for that introduction. Again, my name is Maria Towne, and I serve as the president and CEO of the American Association of People with Disabilities. I'm a white woman with long brown hair, wearing a purple dress and red lipstick. And although we just met, I want to tell you about my childhood. So I was born with cerebral palsy, a developmental disability, and

And throughout a large part of my childhood, I received services and supports through a Medicaid waiver. And I'm from the state of Louisiana. The Medicaid waiver services helped my family and I. They supported me receiving in-home physical and occupational therapy. They provided my mother with respite support and services. And they allowed me to receive in-home personal attendance services, which were really critical as like many kids with physical and developmental disabilities, I had a lot of surgeries. So that in-home personal assistance support was extremely helpful as I recovered from many surgeries in childhood. And when I was about 10, the state of Louisiana changed their Medicaid program, and I went through a redetermination to figure out if I was disabled enough to continue needing these services. And ultimately, I lost my services. My family and I, we fought this decision. I remember having to go in front of a judge and walk. And again, at that time, we lost. And so I lost access to physical therapy. I lost access to in-home personal attendance services, and my mom lost access to respite services. And the services that I used when I received a Medicaid waiver are just a few of the ways that Medicaid supports people with disabilities, daily lives, and ultimately our goals and dreams for the future. On this slide is a photo of me at my kindergarten graduation. I am kind of smiling embarrassingly. I'm wearing a blue mortarboard hat, and I have a posterior walker around the front of my body as a kind of, it was just the most convenient. I personally think I look very cute. But yeah, just a few years after this, I would lose my Medicaid. And so, next slide. There you go. Why am I telling you all of this? Again, we just met. Why am I already telling you about a traumatic childhood memory? The One Big Beautiful Bill Act, or H.R. 1, was passed in July of 2025, and it makes many changes to Medicaid. One of those changes is that people getting Medicaid through the expansion program will have to go through a redetermination every 6 months. Another big change is that some states will start having to have work requirements or community engagement requirements for some people who get Medicaid. And you're hearing me say some people because these requirements apply specifically to the Medicaid expansion population, which I'm going to talk more about in a little bit. So, what is a redetermination? A redetermination is a process where the state asks you to prove your disability in order to decide if you can get services. In order to go through a redetermination, you may need to get new assessments from doctors or other healthcare professionals, and you may also be required to participate in an interview. One of the things you're going to hear me say a lot in this presentation is that we don't actually know a lot of specifics right now because all of this is still being decided and determined, which actually creates an opportunity for all of us to influence the process and try to shape how these redeterminations work. And on this slide, there are kind of stock images of people with disabilities, documents, and healthcare providers engaged in conversation. What is a work requirement or a community engagement requirement? So the law itself, H.R. 1, refers to these requirements as community engagement requirements, but colloquially and in the disability community, we talk about work requirements. So the requirement is that individuals getting Medicaid through the expansion program must report at least 80 hours of activity per month to maintain Medicaid coverage. And the bill articulates qualifying activities that need to meet that 80-hour threshold. One is paid work, paid employment. Another is being enrolled in an education program at least half time. And that can include a certificate technical program or a degree program. A third set of qualifying activities is job training.

And then the fourth is community volunteering. So that's volunteering with community organizations. And a failure to meet these qualifications or to report these qualifying activities accurately could could mean that people will lose access to Medicaid. So what does this mean for California? California started Medicaid expansion in January of 2014. More than 5 million people in California gained coverage to Medi-Cal as a result of this action. As of August 2024, 14.9 million people, or almost 40% of Californians, are enrolled in Medi-Cal. Due to Medicaid cuts, the state gross domestic product of California could shrink by over $14 billion, and more than 120,000 jobs could be lost in 2026. Medicaid, in addition to providing services and supports and healthcare access for individuals, is also a funding lifeline for many hospitals and the direct support workforce. Hospitals, particularly rural hospitals, are being put at extreme risk of closure as a result of these Medicaid cuts. And on this slide is an image of the state of California with the counties in different colors. So, what more does this mean for the state of California? And I'm sorry, I put this together for Louisiana as well. So, the state of California is going to have increased administrative costs as a result of these redeterminations and work requirements. The state of California will have to check to see if people meet the work requirements or if they meet a set of exemptions when they apply for Medi-Cal or when they go through a redetermination. The state is going to have to look back on a month of activity when people apply or go through a redetermination. They could look back longer. Some states may choose to look back 3 months. If a state says that someone does not meet the requirements, the state has to inform that person, and individuals will have 30 days to meet the work requirements or community engagement requirements. And on this slide is an image of the California State House. Now, when we were doing a lot of advocacy to try to prevent these Medicaid changes in the One Big Beautiful Bill after H.R. 1, what we heard from many elected leaders and policymakers is that people with disabilities were going to be exempt from these requirements. And in fact, many elected leaders told their constituents with disabilities that people with disabilities were going to be exempt. So why are we talking about this? Aren't people with disabilities exempt? It depends. All people with disabilities are not exempt from redeterminations or work requirements. So let's talk about what these exemptions are, how they work, and how, again, we can shape them moving forward. So H.R. 1 established a number of different exemptions for the Medicaid work requirements or community engagement requirements. The mandatory exemptions are parents, guardians, or caretakers of dependent children under age 13 or disabled people, people who are pregnant or receiving postpartum coverage, foster youth or former foster youth under age 26, people who are medically frail, and that's kind of the biggest exemption that relates to people with disabilities, people participating in substance use disorder programs, people who already meet the SNAP, Supplemental Nutritional Assistance Program, or TANF, Temporary Assistance for Needy Families work requirements, American Indians and Alaskan Natives, disabled veterans, people who are incarcerated or who are released from incarceration within 90 days, or people who are entitled to Medicare Part A or enrolled in Medicare Part B. Those are mandatory exemptions. There are also a set of optional hardship exemptions that states can choose to elect. These are short-term optional exemptions for people who maybe were in an inpatient hospital.

nursing facility or immediate care facility, someone who resided in a county with a federally declared disaster or emergency, people who resided in a county with very high unemployment, or someone who traveled outside of their community for an extended period for medical care for themselves or for a dependent. So, what does medically frail mean? Again, the One Big Beautiful Bill Act, or H.R. 1, excludes people who are medically frail from work requirements. The bill did specify that medically frail includes the following groups: people who are blind, individuals with serious or complex medical conditions, those with substance use disorders or disabling mental health disorders, and people with physical, intellectual, or developmental disabilities that limit daily activity. Now, the other thing that the bill did was it allowed state to have discretion around how they define medically frail. And so even though the bill provides examples, states will still get to determine who is medically frail and who is not. And I want everyone to think back to 2021, when we had just gotten access to the vaccine for COVID-19. At the time, the Centers for Disease Control had a list of individuals who were at risk, at high risk of COVID-19. States were allowed and encouraged to prioritize people who were at high risk of COVID-19 for first access to the vaccine. I'm going to use my own disability as the example here. The CDC listed cerebral palsy as a very high-risk condition for COVID-19, but not every state did. And there were many people who were very confused because in some states, folks with CP could get access to the vaccine first, and in other states, they had to wait much longer. And so even with these specific examples, states could still come up with their own list. And it will be important for disability advocates in California to try, and I'll say this again, but try to make these exemptions and this kind of question of who is medically frail as broad as possible. So, when will all of these changes start? When will this happen? On June 1st of 2026, the Department of Health and Human Services will issue an interim final rule that states have to follow in order to implement the work requirements and redeterminations. And I forgot to mention, we are currently unsure about who will be exempt, if anyone, from the redeterminations, or if that the list of exemptions for the work and community engagement requirements will be the same as exemptions for the redeterminations. So June 1st is when we're going to see this interim final rule. That's going to be a big day. Pay very close attention to what is in the interim final rule, because that will begin to take effect as soon as it is issued. It will not go through any kind of notice or comment period where you and I can voice our opinions and say how we think all these things should work. By September 30th, 2026, states are required to reach out to people on Medicaid about work requirements. So states are required to send a letter, to send an email, to make a phone call. Post on social media to let people know that work requirements will be starting and how they will work and if they may or may not be exempt. Work requirements will start by January 1st of 2027, and that is not a very long time from now. Now, December 31st, 2028 is the longest amount of time that states have to request a delay in implementing these work requirements. So, if a state is having issues figuring out how to administer all these new changes, how to manage all these programs, they can request for a delay in implementation to the federal government. And the latest that delay will be granted is December 31st, 2028. So, the three key dates, though, June 1st of this year, September 30th of this year, and January 1st of 2027. So, what can you do? One is get prepared. A big reason that disabled people and people in general lose access to Medicaid when

0: requirements like this are implemented, which we have seen in two states already, is they lose access to health care because of administrative issues, because they don't have their documentation ready, because they experience delays in mail. So gather important documents that provide information about your disability and the supports and services that you need to thrive. For making sure you're ready for the work requirements or the community engagement requirements. If you work, if you volunteer, if you go to school, make sure that this is documented and begin pulling things together like timesheets, pay stubs, and hours trackers. Additionally, you can also speak out. And to Claudia's presentation, people power is essential right now. Continue to reach out to your elected officials at the federal level because they do and they can reverse these changes. You can also and should be reaching out to the California State Medicaid Director. Tell them what you and your community need to make communication and all of these processes accessible and fair. This can include putting information into accessible formats, offering assistance to fill out forms, and more. And encourage state officials to make these exemptions as broad as possible. That alone will help people stay connected to their health care and really keep people alive. That ends my slideshow. And I think now we can go to questions.
1: Thank you so much. That was incredibly clear and helpful, and gives us a strong path. I want to start by, over the years, I've noticed that all public bureaucracies sort of work this way, that they promise the world, whether it's your health insurance or the regional center system or any other public bureaucracy where there's a negotiation for services and supports. And when the budget gets tight, they put more bureaucratic barriers in place to accessing the services. And then certain people and populations are able to jump through those hoops and others are not. So this is not unique to this bill or to this is not unique to this bill or to this to Medicaid. However, it's what's unusual about it is how upfront they were that that's what they were doing. We're going to save Medi-Cal by creating bureaucratic barriers, by making it harder for caregivers, for people with disabilities, for other people to access these services. And so the response of the state bureaucracies is that it's probably not, even if people with disabilities end up being exempt or an individual ends up being exempt, the state is going to be put under financial pressure and therefore will probably do the same thing, create more bureaucratic barriers through the regional center system or other bureaucratic barriers to access other services in order to save money. So this will start a whole cascade of bureaucratic barriers in multiple systems that people with developmental disabilities rely on. You talked about maybe we could reverse this. Maybe this doesn't actually have to come to be or to happen. Can you talk more about that?
0: Yes. So again, Claudia mentioned in her presentation that rebuilding these federal agencies that have been torn apart will take longer than restoring Medicaid. And I agree with that assessment. These Medicaid cuts were, they happened with the stroke of a pen, right? When President Trump signed the legislation into law, and they could be undone. Just as easily. One of the sort of, while California has a huge kind of Medicaid population, it is the result of California's size generally. Most states, and in fact, many states with leadership that voted for these changes actually rely on Medicaid more to provide their citizens and residents with health care. And so we at AAPD and really at disability organizations across the country are continuing to implore legislators to protect Medicaid and to reverse these cuts. Again, in addition to legislation that may fix some of these cuts, keeping those exemptions broad, like I mentioned, for work and community engagement requirements will prevent some harm from occurring. And encouraging states to delay implementation of the work requirements, community engagement requirements, and redeterminations, again, will also minimize harm. The data that we have coming out of Georgia, a state that has already implemented work requirements, shows that the state is actually losing money to implement this larger bureaucracy. And it's not the sort of savings that would come from cutting people off of healthcare are not happening. One of the common refrains in our advocacy work has been work requirements don't work. They don't encourage greater employment. They don't encourage a reduced sort of reliance on public benefits, and they actually cost states money, and elected leaders need to continue to hear that.
1: Okay, thank you. Can you talk a little? I noticed that SSI was not people who qualified as disabled based on the requirements of Social Security income didn't appear to be on that list. Is that something that states can do, or can you talk a little bit about more about people who are on social supplemental security income or supplemental security disability income, Social Security disability income.
0: Yes. So Clarissa mentioned two programs that are run by the Social Security Administration, Supplemental Security Income. This program is actually both programs are federal programs that provide people with disabilities with cash assistance. SSI, there is an asset limit of $2,000 that has not been adjusted since 1984. And if SSI recipients go over that asset threshold, they will lose access to their SSI. And often, SSI benefits are tied to Medicaid benefits. So if someone loses their benefits, it's not just the monthly SSI payment, which can range. It also often includes Medicaid. SSDI has higher income thresholds, and so the sort of the potential for crossing those th thresholds is lower, and so there's usually less threatened, but it is still something to think about. So, Clarissa, you are right that they did not automatically exempt people with disabilities who receive SSI. That is something that we are encouraging states and the federal government to do, that CMS should be able to work with, CMS being the Centers for Medicaid and Medicare Services, should be able to work with the Social Security Administration to automatically exempt anyone who is currently receiving SSI or SSDI from the work requirements or community engagement requirements. States could do that as well, although because SSI and SSDI are federally administered programs, I'm hoping that we have more traction at the federal level for that kind of work. But again, AAPD, we are trying to meet with CMS to help to help them. I don't know if that's the right word, but to express what we think needs to be in the interim final rule. There are many disability coalitions that have had those meetings to help shape what's going to be issued in June. And then, similarly at the state level, there's a lot of those conversations going on with state Medicaid directors.

0: I think part of the when folks were originally working on HR1, the desire by some legislators was to actually use the definition of disability that is within Social Security as the exemption definition for people with disabilities for work requirements. And I think the reason that that was not done is it's actually not broad enough. The definition of disability within Social Security is fairly specific, and it is literally like the inability to work. Most Medicaid recipients actually do work. So I think they wanted to come up with a broader definition that would be more inclusive of a larger population.
1: Thank you. And enforcing work regulations means income, which is going to affect the SSI benefits as well. Will there be no exemption to not count the wages based off this requirement?
0: That makes sense, doesn't it? But we don't know yet. I mean, all of this is still, I mean, the details are really kind of up in the air. We're all waiting to see what CMS says. And there are some states, like Nebraska, is trying to comply with these requirements early. I hope that no other state does that. But we don't yet have guidance from CMS or from most states on how they will implement these work requirements. But I would hope that either people receiving SSI are automatically exempt, or that the whatever income that's generated as a requirement of fulfilling the work requirements is not counted towards the asset limit.
1: It strikes me it's not like there's a lot of jobs out there. They're assuming there's
0: Right.
1: going to be jobs for people with disabilities out there.
0: Yeah. I mean, what a great point. I think I didn't go into this example, but the look back issue is actually a big one. If a state decides that their look back period is 3 months instead of 1 month, and someone is out of work, for a couple of months, they get a job and they apply for Medicaid. If the look back period is 3 months, they will not fulfill the requirements because they have not been employed for a 3 month period. They may have only been employed for a couple of weeks. Similarly, if you have a disability like depression, where it's episodic, and a chronic illness where you're experiencing a flare, and the flare or a depressive episode prevents you from fulfilling 80 hours within a job that you have in a particular month, you will not meet the worker community engagement requirements and could lose your health care or not or be deemed ineligible. And so even with the exemptions that are set, I think there are still a lot of people who will fall through the cracks.
1: Yes, for sure. There was a question about how healthcare providers might be able to support their patients through the redetermination process. Is there certain verbiage that we should put in notes or documentation that will best support people who are going through the redetermination to try and ensure that they don't lose their Medicaid services?
0: That's a great question. And again, nothing that we can be too sure of right now. What I will say, and this goes against everything that is in me. What I will say is, I would actually point out in documentation, how people are struggling. And I think this is hard, especially for providers who are supportive and strong disability allies. The example that I'm thinking of is, so as someone who is like relatively young, and if you see me sitting down, I may not appear very disabled,

0: the airport. And I think any kind of documentation you can provide where it's like, no, this person is struggling to to manage activities of daily living. This person does have difficulty completing these tasks. I think more of that needs to happen so that people can keep their services ra rather than less. And I don't like saying that, but I think it's true. Does that make sense? Yeah.
1: Yes. People think I think when people say Medi-Cal or Medicaid, people think about their health insurance, going to their primary care doctor, their specialist. They think about medical care. But because Medicaid is called so many different things, and different states have special agreements with called waivers that are through the Medicaid program to pay for things that normally that aren't acute medical care, that aren't things like pills and prescriptions and doctor's appointments, but are more things like your wheelchair or more things like your aid or vocational supports or all the things that the regional center pays for. Can you talk more about the scope of the Medicaid program and what cutting it back means that goes beyond the healthcare services?
0: Clarissa, this is an excellent point. Again, Medicaid is a healthcare program. It's gonna pay for primary care, specialists, medications, some hospital visits. But in addition, Medicaid is truly the only payer for home and community-based services. And home and community-based services alone can encompass many different things. Medicaid home and community-based services waivers encompass job coaches for people with disabilities, including people with disabilities and customized employment. Medicaid waivers cover things like community mental health programs and diversion programs. Again, vocational training, personal assistance services, community aids, and more. Medicaid also provides supports for students with disabilities in school through the ETPSD, and I cannot remember what that stands for right now. There is such a broad range of services covered by Medicaid that really are not replicated by any other aspect of our healthcare system, in part because these services often are performed and conducted in places where people already are, whether it's their homes or their schools or other community locations. So, for example, people with disabilities are not having to figure out how to coordinate accessible communication to go to a hospital or a medical center, a place where they don't go every day in order to get these services and are more likely to use them because, again, they're where we already are. Medicaid also, again, like pays for the that the wages of direct support workers, which include personal care attendants, home health aides, nurses, LPNs, and others. So that workforce, Medicaid is their it really means their jobs and their livelihoods. So one of the biggest issues within the Medicaid system is that home and community-based services are optional. They are not a required service of Medicaid. Institutional care, is required. States must provide those options to citizens. And so, because home and community-based services are optional services, they are often the first to get cut when states are facing a budget crisis or shortfall. So, the cuts within HR 1 are awful. And even before those cuts take effect, we are seeing states that have

0: budget gaps begin to cut home and community-based services. And we're seeing it in states like Maryland, where their developmental disability Medicaid waiver is facing hundreds of millions of dollars of cuts, and families are engaged in incredible advocacy to try to prevent that. We're seeing it in states like New York, which is using a different system to manage their consumer-directed home and community-based services program, which will result in loss of services and supports for people with disabilities living in the community. We're seeing it in states like Idaho, where folks are again also really fighting back. And this is before the HR1 cuts take effect, before Medicaid loses close to $1 trillion.
1: I think when you start to really, I mean, some of this legislation was put in into law, and I think a lot of times people have a difficult time understanding the unintended consequences. They see it very high level. Well, if you're getting health care and you can work, you should. But when you start to lay out all the implications, it's a lot more complicated. And one implication that occurred to me as you were speaking was if there aren't jobs available for people, and there's a huge influx of people who need to meet these requirements to stay healthy, that it's going to put a lot of pressure on the community college system, because you can meet this requirement through being a half-time student. Community colleges were already under a lot of pressure from sort of fake students that were enrolling for to get student aid, and in some cases, people, you know, some community colleges, more than half their applicants and people that they enrolled were sort of fake students. And I can imagine this creating a lot more fake students who aren't really working towards a degree or working towards a job goal, but are merely enrolled for the purposes of meeting this requirement. Are there, can you speak to that, or implications on other?
0: I can't speak to that, but I from a workforce perspective, we like there are many employers who have done a great job becoming inclusive, accommodating employers for people with disabilities, and there are likely more who have not. And so, even if there becomes this great job boon, and we see an unprecedented increase in disability employment as a result of these work requirements, it will not be long lasting. What we know to be true is that for many people with disabilities, they can get a job and then struggle to keep that job because accommodations are not met or the employer does not understand how to meet the disabled employee kind of where they're at based on their communication needs or their neurotype. And so they lose the job quickly. And that causes this cascade effect of loss of benefits, loss of supports. And so I'm worried about seeing more of that where again, people will try to get a job. It will be short-lived and cause far more harm than good in the long run. One of the questions I have about the education component is that many people with disabilities are in school, but they are not enrolled in a program that ultimately provides a meaningful or an accepted credential. And so I don't know if students in those programs will be able to fulfill the education requirement. We don't have clarity on that yet.
1: Thank you so much. Well, there's a lot to think about, and I'm glad that we are starting early to think about it, so that we can make sure that the people making decisions about whether and how to implement this law can think it through, and we can help them to think it through and think about all the implications. Thank you so much. I deeply appreciate your being here with us today.
0: Thank you so much.

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Ancient DNA analyses began almost 40 years ago with the technological advances associated with PCR and were immediately applied to questions about human population history. One of the pioneers of ancient DNA research was Svante Paabo, who just won the Nobel Prize in Medicine and Physiology, quote, for his discoveries concerning the genomes of extinct hominins and human evolution, unquote. In 1997, Svante Paabo led the first ancient DNA study of a Neanderthal to try to assess the relationship between Neanderthals and modern humans. And in this study, which I was part of, we used ancient DNA methods to retrieve a portion of mitochondrial DNA. And the mitochondrial DNA genome, which is only inherited from your mother, it really, kind of surprisingly, I guess, suggested that Neanderthals and modern humans were not related to each other in terms of interbreeding. And this was a major debate at the time. However, as I said, the mitochondrial DNA genome is, it's really a very small portion of our genome. And it's unlike the rest of our genome in that we inherit it only from our mothers. In 2010, the first study of the full Neanderthal genome was published, also from Svante's lab. And this, along with subsequent genome sequences from additional Neanderthals, as well as another archaic human known as a Denisovan, showed us that there was, in fact, interbreeding among archaic and modern humans. And here you can see that with the blue arrows in the diagram, and each of these shows at least one admixture event. So when you look at this, what you can see is that there were multiple cases of admixture at different points in time among different hominins. And we see evidence of admixture between early anatomically modern humans and Neanderthals even prior to the major expansion of anatomically modern humans out of Africa 50 to 70,000 years ago. And this is likely something that happened during climatic periods when the Sahara was greener. And that facilitated expansion, sort of little movements out of Africa and interactions between kind of separated groups. Those were likely in the Middle East. We see evidence of that archaeologically. And the genome data now support that gene flow occurred. In addition, we see insights into the timing and number of admixture events. We also see from the genome data, which includes some really high quality genomes, what kind of variation there was in the population, what kind of genetic variation, and what kind of adaptations. We can make inferences about those as well. And from the variation, or actually rather the limited amount of variation found in archaic humans, we can infer that they had fairly small populations. And we also see evidence of inbreeding. We can also compare the genomes of modern humans today to see how much DNA we inherited from archaic humans. And what we see is that non-Africans have about 1 to 5% archaic human ancestry, that is from Neanderthals or Denisovans. And the distribution of this ancestry is not even. So it's not even geographically when we look at populations from different places. For example, people in Southeast Asia, island Southeast Asia in particular, and Australia and the Philippines have more Denisovan ancestry. It's also not even across our genome, and I'll talk a little bit more about that in a minute. Some of the archaic alleles that we have in modern humans appear to be adaptive, and examples have included alleles related to immunity, skin pigmentation, and high altitude adaptation. Now, evolution, which is the change in allele frequencies from generation to generation, hasn't stopped. Ancient DNA analyses have also shown us that the forces of evolution, including selection, gene flow or migration, and genetic drift, have been important during the Holocene as well.
particularly related to the major shift in subsistence from hunting and gathering to agriculture. So, what questions remain, and how will additional ancient DNA data build on the initial findings related to human evolution? First, we can think about this in terms of sort of who, when, where sorts of questions. Were there additional admixture events with other groups of archaic humans? If so, where and when? We have limited data from Australia, Southeast Asia, and Africa in particular. And for example, we know, as I mentioned, that people in island Southeast Asia and Australia have more Denisovan ancestry. You can see that here on the map. But we don't actually have Denisovan DNA from that region, from actual bones. And so, you know, what we do know from looking at modern human DNA with Denisovan admixture is that there's likely a different source population in terms of the Denisovan population that contributed to that ancestry. So it's likely a different source population compared with the individuals who lived at Denisova Cave, or that contributed Denisovan ancestry to the people who live in mainland Asia today. We can also use sedimentary DNA analyses and analyses of ancient proteins in places where there are no bones or there are only tiny, tiny bone fragments. And this can be particularly useful in places where we have a very complex stratigraphy. So, for example, at Denisova Cave, which is where we get the term Denisovan, you can see this very complex stratigraphy. And in these different occupation layers, using these sedimentary DNA and mass spectroscopy protein analyses, we can infer whether

Denisovan or Neanderthals or even both were living in the cave at that time. So that's a really exciting feature to be used at sites like Denisova Cave and elsewhere. And in addition, ancient proteins actually preserve better than ancient DNA. And so these data can help push back identifications back in time and place. We can also use both the sedimentary DNA and the ancient proteins to identify what animals these individuals were hunting. And as I said, in terms of identifying who occupied the cave at certain time periods, we can see what stone tools were they using and then link potentially Denisovans to other sites where we don't have DNA or protein preservation and get a better sense of their distribution, both in time and space. So I think ideally these methods will be used in combination with other archaeological analyses and really let us put together a picture of a site. For example, the use areas, if people butchered in one area and maybe slept in a different area, help us identify both plant and animal resources that they used, and even show us the biological relationships among individuals within a group so that we can make inferences about social organization. So in terms of what questions remain and how additional ancient DNA data can build upon this, we can also think about the legacy of archaic admixture in modern humans today. So a number of really fascinating questions remain, one of which is, why do we have so little Neanderthal and Denisovan ancestry today? Now, part of the reason is that anatomically modern humans, in a sense, swamped out the smaller populations of archaic humans over time. But there's also evidence that some of this archaic DNA may have been deleterious or slightly deleterious, and analyses of additional individuals who lived soon after admixture events, as well as computer modeling, can give us a better sense of how quickly archaic DNA was lost. In other words, sort of a sense of the cost, if there was one, of archaic DNA in our own genomes. And we can look at the so-called ancient DNA or archaic DNA deserts in our genome. So this map here shows a distribution of Neanderthal ancestry. And this is taken from hundreds of genomes of Europeans and East Asians. East Asian genomes, the regions that are Neanderthal or have been found in East Asian genomes to have Neanderthal alleles are in red, and in blue are those that have been discovered in European genomes. And one of the things we see is several places where in neither group is there any Neanderthal ancestry, so these white areas. And so these are so-called archaic or Neanderthal deserts in terms of the DNA in our genome. And so we might ask, why? Is that by chance? Or is there something there that is important for being a modern human? And if so, what is it? What does it do? And how does it contribute to our phenotypes today? So functional analyses may help us figure out what these differences are between modern human and archaic human gene variants in these regions. We can also think, you know, what have we gained in terms of alleles from archaic humans? What is the adaptive legacy? Neanderthals and Denisovans lived in Eurasia far longer than we have, and thus likely adapted to the environment. We've identified some variants that affect specific genotypes. Or specific phenotypes, but these are what we know is very largely biased by the phenotype data that we have, which is mostly medical in nature in terms of having a real sense of the distribution linked to clear genomic variants. We also have a poor sense of more complex phenotypes, which
are really most of the phenotypes we tend to think about. And the phenotype-genotype data that we do have is primarily from European populations. We don't really have comparative data yet for denosovan variants, which are mostly found in people from, as I said, islands, Southeast Asia in particular. So much of the variation that we do have is likely to be regulatory in nature or affect regulatory regions of our genome. And there are ways to infer gene regulation, specifically because methylation changes, or we can infer methylation patterns, which turn kind of help turn genes on and off based on damage patterns that we see in the ancient DNA. And so this was done in a study by Gockman et al. To look at what regulatory regions were methylated particularly differently between archaic humans and modern humans. And really interestingly, one of the regions that was found to be very different was associated with the face and vocal tract in anatomically modern humans compared with archaic humans. And so this is an area where further work to tease out these signatures and what they mean will be very interesting. So I think we can look forward to many exciting insights into anthropogeny from ancient DNA research. And while I have focused on the questions related to archaic humans, there's also many interesting projects using ancient DNA to understand human population history in the Holocene, as well as the process of domestication and the evolution of human pathogens. And so I think we will have a lot of really fascinating findings in the future. I would like to thank not just the organizers of this symposium, but also the members of my laboratory and the funding agencies who have funded our research in the past. Thank you very much.

today we're going to be talking about Alzheimer's disease. And I have two special guests. The first one is going to be Doug Galasco. He's a neurologist. He's heavily involved with the UCSD, Sheila and Marcos Alzheimer's Disease Research Center, ADRC. Doug has been the director, and now he's serving as associated director of the center with an outstanding leadership of this very important program here in our community. So in clinical practice, he provides care for patients with memory and cognitive disorders, including Alzheimer's disease, dementia, with Lewy bodies and frontotemporal dementia. So he works at the UCSD Memory Disorders Clinic. He's also a staff physician at the VA Medical Center here in La Jolla. So Doug Galasco has contributed to several clinical trials. He also contribute to biomarker research. This is including analysis of CSF and blood tests to screen for markers for Alzheimer's disease, for example. He's also involved in other therapeutic research for Alzheimer's and other related disease. He has authored hundreds of scientific articles, book chapters, and he's the co-editor of the Journal of Alzheimer's Research and Therapy. So he has received many research funding from NIH, including from the National Institute on Aging, States of California, the Alzheimer Association, Michael J. Fox Foundation, Alzheimer's Disease Drug Discovery Foundation, and many others. So he has been an investigator in numerous industry-funded clinical trials. So he's our first guest. Our second guest is our local hero, Larry Goldstein. So Larry is a distinguished professor in both Department of Cellular and Molecular Medicine and Department of Neuroscience.

0: Sciences here at UCSD School of Medicine. He's currently the director of the Sanford Consortium for Regenerative Medicine. So early this year, he was appointed to be on the board of the California Institute for Regenerative Medicine, CIRM. So we are all very grateful that he accepted to be on board. So Larry has used to wear many hats. He's a cell biologist, a geneticist, and a neuroscientist. He worked with many colleagues to launch the UCSD stem cell program, the Sanford Consortium for Regenerative Medicine, and the Sanford Stem Cell Clinical Center. I have no idea how he done that at the same time. He has received the Public Service Award from the American Society of Cell Biology and has had a public policy fellowship named for him by the International Society of Stem Cell Research. He's a member of the American Academy of Arts and Science, and last year he was named a member of the prestigious National Academy of Science. So Larry has also done tremendous amount of work on the basic science, mostly focusing on the molecular mechanisms of intracellular movement and the role of transport defects in neurodegenerative diseases. He then turned more into human pluripotent stem cells to create models and technologies to discover new disease therapies and testing disease mechanisms using pluripotent stem cells. So over the years, you can see that he has moved from basic research in genetics and cell biology to research on Alzheimer's disease to the point where he has been doing now translational studies, and we hope that some of them will lead to clinical trials. So we're going to hear more from him soon. He was also awarded he has many interesting awards, including like Scientist of the Year, Lifetime Achievement. And I mentioned the ISSCR Fellowship Program that was named on his behalf. So we're going to start by hearing from Doug first. So welcome, Doug Galasko.
1: Thank you very much, Allison. It's a great pleasure to be here today. And I'm going to give you some background and introduction about a clinical perspective on Alzheimer's disease. And I will cover some of the basics of Alzheimer's as well as some of the clinical and translational research directions we're involved in. I have some disclosures which are listed on this slide. I consult for a number of companies, and this is my research funding. So before we talk about Alzheimer's disease, let's start by talking about dementia. Dementia is a clinical syndrome, and it covers a host of different conditions with many causes. The formal definition is that it is a set of conditions resulting in acquired intellectual decline that is severe enough to interfere with somebody's social or occupational performance. When we test somebody with dementia, we're able to demonstrate that they have impaired cognitive abilities in areas such as memory, judgment or reasoning, language, visuospatial abilities, or calculation. And there should be an absence of delirium. In other words, the patient or person should be aware and conscious of what is going on. So clearly, a lot of different things could meet this description. And if we think about different causes of dementia in the elderly, this is one summary of a number of different kinds of studies. Alzheimer's disease is the most common cause, but it's not the only cause. Vascular dementia, vascular changes in the brain, strokes, mini strokes, and things like that may cause pure dementia or may contribute together with Alzheimer's disease to the clinical picture. Dementia with Lewy bodies is a relative of Parkinson's disease and sometimes contributes to dementia all on its own, or it can accompany Alzheimer's disease. And then these other small pieces of the chart relate to rarer disorders, but nonetheless important ones, frontotemporal dementia, other kinds of unusual sorts of dementias, some of which are transmissible or due to genetic or other disorders. So let's focus a little more closely on Alzheimer's disease. The pathology that was first described by Dr. Alzheimer's consisted of two kinds of problems or

lesions that we could see under the microscope. One of these are plaques, which occur outside of nerve cells. And plaques, we now know, are due to the accumulation and aggregation of a protein called amyloid beta protein, or A-beta. Tangles are the other marker of Alzheimer's disease, and they kind of look like what a tangle would conceivably look like. They consist of clumps or aggregates of a protein called tau, and they occur within nerve cells, not on the outside. So that's the basics of Alzheimer's disease. But in fact, if we study the brains of people who die with dementia, we often see associated pathology. Some sort of vascular pathology may be present in as many as 60% of people. Lewy bodies may be present in up to 20%. And another protein called TDP43 can form aggregates or clumps in about 5 to 20% of people with what we thought of as being Alzheimer's disease. So the overall picture can be a little more complicated, but before we can make progress on all of these different conditions, we probably should focus on the basic abnormalities, or as much as we understand, about pure Alzheimer's disease on its own. From a clinical perspective, if we think about cognition and function as being things that can be readily measured, there are some changes that occur during normal brain aging. They are measurable and they are relatively mild. Somebody who is going to develop dementia doesn't start off one day waking up with dementia. They start out with normal cognition and function, and over time, they gradually progress to develop a mild condition called mild cognitive impairment, where there may be subtle impairment of memory or other aspects of cognition, but the person can generally function in day-to-day life. And with progression, they may develop dementia. Under the surface, plaques, tangles, and vascular disease are developing. And so as you can see, they've been developing all along for years in somebody who is later going to materialize to have MCI or dementia. And we're able to now detect these. And we can now think of somebody who actually has normal cognitive and functional abilities as having preclinical dementia. So there have been moves to try to define Alzheimer's disease as a biological entity by actually measuring these abnormal proteins. And this was one conception of many years of work in which the idea is that if we're able to define amyloid pathology and tau pathology and some of their consequences, which would be neurodegeneration or changes that are happening to nerve cells and their connections, if all three of these are present, then this is clearly Alzheimer's disease. If both of these, amyloid and tau, are present without neurodegeneration, there may be some Alzheimer pathological changes without necessarily the full-blown picture. There may be other kinds of pathologies. And then cognitive impairment can occur or can be absent depending on the staging of the pathology. So can we actually bring this to life and not be reduced to simply looking at brains under the microscope? And the answer is, over the last decade, there have been some exciting research breakthroughs in biomarkers to be able to map this amyloid, tau, and neurodegeneration framework. So if we think of plaques and tangles, we actually have ways to measure these in the brain in living people. We can measure plaques through doing a PET scan, which can detect the amyloid buildup, or we can measure the spinal fluid that surrounds the brain. We can do a lumbar puncture and measure levels of CSF amyloid beta protein. We can now measure the accumulation of tau by doing a tau PET scan. And then there are many ways to look at the impact of these on the brain. So this bottom slide shows a brain of somebody who died with normal cognition versus Alzheimer's. You can clearly see that there are differences. There is atrophy or shrinkage. And we can detect these through MRI, through a kind of PET scan called an FDG or fluorodeoxyglucose PET scan, which looks at regional glucose use, or we can try to measure biochemical effects of damage to the brain, again, in cerebrospinal fluid. Here are some examples of what these might look like. These are a series of amyloid PET scans taken from a number of different people. This would be a negative scan in someone with normal cognition.
a positive scan in someone with

cognition, illustrating the point that the pathology begins to build up long before the clinical picture. Here is someone with MCI with a negative amyloid PET scan, so their MCI probably is not caused by Alzheimer's disease. Here is MCI with a positive PET scan, MCI with a markedly positive PET scan, and Alzheimer's disease dementia. So we know that amyloid PET scans detect plaques, and they become positive more than 10 years before the onset of symptoms, and about 30% of people over the age of 70 have a positive amyloid PET scan. So clearly this would be something that we could use in diagnosis and therapy. Tau PET imaging has been a somewhat more recent development, and tau tends to spread through the brain along various anatomical pathways. This illustrates a series of different tau PET scans from people across the spectrum of Alzheimer's disease, starting off with someone who is clinically normal. Some of the tau PET agents bind a little bit non-specifically to the brain, so this is just background binding. This would be one of the earliest stages where some of the memory vulnerable circuits are starting to show some binding. Cognition is still normal. Again, someone with normal cognition with a bit more tau buildup. Here is someone with MCI with more extensive tau pathology affecting the temporal lobe, higher buildup, but still MCI, and more extensive tau that's spread throughout the brain that can be detected. So again, tau PET is a helpful tool potentially in diagnosis and to evaluate outcomes of therapy. There are different ways of looking at MRIs, and we have ways to digitize the brain and measure how big things may be. So this is a comparison of someone who was cognitively normal versus Alzheimer's, looking at areas of the brain and color coding the cortex and some of the structures deep within the brain. And clearly you can see that there's a difference. There is shrinkage and atrophy. There is enlargement of fluid spaces within the brain in someone with Alzheimer's disease. Cerebrospinal fluid allows us to look at brain biochemistry and to actually dig quite deeply. So if we look at the basic biomarkers, which would be amyloid and tau, starting off with amyloid, we can measure the amyloid beta protein, the one that accumulates in the brain in plaques, but here we're trying to detect something that isn't getting into CSF. So a particular form of the amyloid beta protein called A-beta 42 accumulates in the brain in Alzheimer's disease, and therefore less of it escapes into the CSF. So if we look at people who have had CSF analyses and amyloid PET scans, if you have a positive amyloid PET scan, you're accumulating amyloid in the brain, CSF A-beta 42 is low. If you have a negative amyloid PET scan, in general, CSF A-beta 42 is high. In fact, the CSF A-beta 42 may be more sensitive. It may start to decrease before the PET scan becomes positive. So tau is this other protein that builds up within nerve cells, and we don't see tangles in the CSF because they can't get out of nerve cells. However, we see fragments of the tau protein, and this is a study that actually characterized all sorts of different fragments. We can set up particular kinds of assays to measure specific fragments, and in general, levels of tau or different forms of tau called phospho-tau are increased in CSF in Alzheimer's disease. So this is a helpful suite of diagnostic tools, but it's inconvenient to have a PET scan or to undergo a lumbar puncture. So is there any perspective about trying to develop blood tests? And the big challenge here is, can we detect proteins that originated in the brain, were detected in the CSF, for example, but actually at pretty low levels, and now they're getting into the blood and they're being diluted and the liver and the kidney are trying to get rid of them. So we know that levels of A-beta and tau in plasma are extremely low. And for the longest time, we couldn't show anything meaningful. In the last few years, new assays using sensitive methods have been developed, and there's been a remarkable burgeoning set of publications showing us how we can use blood to measure amyloid beta protein, tau, and phospho-tau, and some other proteins of interest. I'll show you just a little data in this area. One of the forms of tau is called phospho-tau 217. And this is one of several published studies. In this study, people had undergone lumbar punctures while they were, at least undergone blood draw while they were alive, and their brains were examined at autopsy.

These were people in orange with non-Alzheimer diagnoses, so no real tangles showing up at post-mortem. These were people with Alzheimer's disease with different degrees of tangle accumulation and buildup. And in general, the more Alzheimer tau pathology in the brain, the higher plasma phospho-tau was. On the right, there's an illustration showing people who are cognitively normal or didn't have Alzheimer's. And these were levels of plasma tau barely detectable, but it was detectable nonetheless. And these are people along the Alzheimer's spectrum, MCI, and people with Alzheimer's dementia, showing that there are increases in the level of this blood biomarker. And people with non-Alzheimer kinds of disorders, some of these rather uncommon brain disorders that cause dementia, but they do not bump up tau. So plasma p-tau 217 is both sensitive and specific for Alzheimer's. And so we have the promise of a suite of plasma biomarkers that are going to be able to help us enormously with diagnosis and therapy in future. Another study on plasma p-tau 217, for example, showed that measuring this biomarker, this is in living people over a period of years, showed that if you happened to have a positive amyloid biomarker, so you were accumulating amyloid in your brain, p-tau 217 actually increased over time, even if you were cognitively normal, clearly to a greater extent in people who had a diagnosis of MCI, and in those who converted from MCI to Alzheimer's disease. So again, we could imagine using this to try to track progression over time. So we have a very nice suite of emerging biomarkers. How do we apply these to trying to understand and make a difference to Alzheimer's disease? So this is a very sort of 30,000 feet picture of why do people develop Alzheimer's? And there are a number of factors, and putting words to them doesn't mean we understand them fully, but in general, Alzheimer's has something to do with genetics, the aging process, and a number of factors that we call environment, but that involve things like lifestyle and health. Here's a snapshot of some of the genes that have been involved in Alzheimer's disease. It's a complicated looking diagram, but I'll break it down into a few takeaways. There are some rare genes that, if they are abnormal, have an extremely high risk of causing Alzheimer's disease. And they've taught us a lot about the disease, and we've actually developed cellular and animal models using these genes. They're called presenilin-1, presenilin-2, and APP. There are some intermediate risk genes. The APOEE4 gene is probably the most common. If you have two copies, you have an intermediate lifetime risk of Alzheimer's disease. And then there are a bunch of low risk genes. Some of them are pretty unusual or rare, but they may teach us something about mechanisms of disease. Some of them are more common, APOE, and there is a host of other genes that have been discovered more recently that collectively impact on Alzheimer's risk, although to a very small degree. But again, putting all of these genes together may teach us about some of the mechanisms that underlie Alzheimer's disease. What about environment? So it's a really complicated thing to try to study. And if we think about the environment as being a host of conditions that either make brain health better or worse, a number of people have tried to summarize decades of work in the area. The Lancet Journal has put together a commission of experts who've delivered several reports to try to estimate whether there are factors in early life, midlife, or late life that could have an impact on the lifetime risk of dementia, and maybe we could do something about some of these. Without going into all of the details, some of these certainly are things that are modifiable or actionable, and in particular, vascular risk. Factors like obesity, high blood pressure, increased cholesterol, diabetes, and smoking are things that can be addressed and modified. Physical inactivity can be countered, and there are many studies looking at activity or exercise to try to improve brain health. Hearing loss and social isolation may have a small impact individually, but they are things that are quite common. And so they are things that, in principle, it would be worth trying to do something about. So again, these are factors that have come out of a number of studies. Whether attacking them makes a huge difference or not remains to be seen, but they certainly are worth investigating. So if we're going to try and make a difference to Alzheimer's, we need treatment. And at the moment, this is a rather embarrassing list of more than 35 years of work that have led to a small number of
medications being approved by the FDA for use in Alzheimer's disease. These include the cholinesterase inhibitors, donepezil, Aricept, galantamine, and rivastigmine, and then more moderately to severe Alzheimer patients, an NMDA antagonist called memantine has been approved. For all of these medications, there are benefits that have been shown in clinical trials, but the benefits are small. These medications may help to stabilize cognition, sometimes only temporarily, and none of them slows disease progression. So the question is, how do we use our knowledge that has been accrued over many years and decades of work about mechanisms and biomarkers to develop new and effective disease-modifying treatment? So if one had to try to put together a summary of pathways related to amyloid and tau, and these are not the only pathways of interest, but these are the ones that have received the most attention, perhaps these can give us some treatment targets. So again, through lots of research, we know that the A-beta or amyloid protein is produced by a bunch of enzymes that cut up a parent protein called APP. Normally, we're very good at getting rid of the A-beta protein from the brain. It can be broken down by enzymes, taken up by different cells. It gets out through the CSF, through blood vessels, and eventually appears into the blood. But in Alzheimer's, something goes wrong, either on the production side or the clearance side, and it aggregates, forms fibrils, and eventually plaques. And somehow these promote toxicity. And there are a number of different terms I've put out here: excitability, neuroinflammation with astrocytes and microglial cells responding, and eventually neurodegeneration. And tangles are one of the possible outcomes. So in terms of where we're at with a lot of research and a number of different organized clinical trials, some of the large-scale efforts have involved trying to decrease A-beta production. Some of the drugs that have been used are called BACE inhibitors or gamma secretase inhibitors or modulators. And then clearance has been very difficult to deal with. The main method that people have tried is to deliver antibodies that attack or that bind to the amyloid beta protein. These either try to bind to large amounts of different forms of A-beta, or maybe to bind exclusively to forms that are aggregating and maybe forming toxicity. Maybe that will make a difference. And then there are a number of efforts to try and deliver therapy aimed at tau. Again, many of these have involved antibodies. So I'll show you a summary or snapshot of a number of clinical trials that have either been recently completed or are in progress. Regarding amyloid antibodies, there have been therapeutic efforts for probably 20 years by now. These are some of the more recent trials. Solanezumab is an antibody that binds to all forms of the A-beta protein, and it has had a mixed history. It does decrease CSF levels of A-beta, and it's currently being studied after it didn't work in some early trials. It's being studied at a very high dose in some prevention trials. There are a number of different antibodies listed here, all of which bind to abnormal forms of the A-beta protein, bind to aggregates, and are aimed at removing them from the brain. All of these have undergone either phase 1, 2, or in some cases, phase 3 trials, typically in people with mild Alzheimer's disease. And these have been shown to be able to reduce amyloid buildup in the brain by doing PET scans. So at least they do hit a target and they do have an impact. Whether they make a difference on clinical progression is still under a little debate. Aducanumab has shown some hint of signals, and the data has been filed with the FDA. Some of these other trials actually also have shown a clinical signal from trials, and how meaningful this is will remain to be determined. Decreasing production has not had a good track record. BACE inhibitors have been developed. This is one of the key enzymes that cuts the A-beta protein from its parent protein. And 5 different drugs went into trials, and all of them worked beautifully at decreasing CSF levels of A-beta protein. However, there must have been something else that these drugs were doing. In every one of these trials, there was a faster cognitive decline in people on drug treatment arm than in placebo. And so this avenue has been discontinued. Tau therapeutics are much newer.
Antibodies are being tested in a number of different studies. There are at least five different antibodies in trials.

0: They have been shown to be able to decrease CSF tau, but of course the CSF tau is a set of fragments and not necessarily the toxic form of tau. One or two of these have read out in phase two studies as being negative, but a lot of therapeutics are in play. Getting an infusion of an antibody every month is very expensive, and so there actually are several attempts to do active immunization, kind of the equivalent of what we would do for COVID, only giving people an antigen to immunize them against tau. There are two reported phase 1 to 2 trials, and they have resulted in anti-tau antibodies in a reasonable titer, and we will see what happens as patients are followed further over time. So if we had to try and make predictions about where Alzheimer's therapeutics is going to go, some of the predictions are that we need to try and figure out who to treat and when to start treatment. It is likely that anti-amyloid treatment may be most effective the earlier that we start, so maybe in a prevention type of study before people have symptoms. If we are trying to target tau, perhaps we could start a little later, and if we're trying to do other things, we may be able to start a little later on too. So some of the messages, and these have been very expensive messages learned over decades, are that we need to think about starting treatment as early as possible. We may need to think about combination therapy as we continue to develop novel approaches, but we have an exciting suite of biomarkers that we can now use to help us to conduct and interpret clinical trials. So I'll stop there. That's a fairly rapid overview of an enormous amount of research, and we will come back and take questions and have a discussion later. Thank you very much.
1: Thank you, Doug. That was a fantastic summary. I'm amazed how much information you were able to pack. So the next talk is Larry Goldstein.
2: So Dr. Glasgow just gave you a really terrific summary of some of the basics of what we think about Alzheimer's disease and what we've observed. And of course, you can see from Doug's talk that one of the biggest problems we have is not being able to describe the disease. It's been described very well, but we desperately need drugs that are effective. And what I want to tell you about in the next 20 or 25 minutes is how we've been using stem cell technology to try to search for different types of Alzheimer's disease drug candidates, different from the types that Doug has already beautifully told you about. So just to give you the quick recap of what you just heard, Alzheimer's is common, progressive, incurable. There's only a few treatments that are known, and they have minimal and temporary effects. I do want to stress something that Doug alluded to in passing, and that is a very important part of Alzheimer's disease, in addition to the plaques and tangles, is that the connections between brain cells are lost at early stages of disease. And these are the so-called synapses. These are the connections between brain cells, and these are lost early in disease. And then, of course, eventually, as you just heard, there's massive brain cell death, in particular death of neurons. Now, the major hypothesis in the field is the so-called amyloid cascade hypothesis, and shown diagrammatically here, based on these images of brain pathology, the notion is that these amyloid plaques, which, as you heard, are composed of the A beta fragment of protein, these amyloid plaques are thought to lead to the neurofibrillary tangles. And these tangles, as you just heard, and we'll have more to say about this, are composed of a modified version of the tau protein. And that modification is what in the field we refer to as a phosphorylation event. And for simplicity, I'm just going to refer to this modified form of tau as p-tau. And the question ultimately is, what is controlling the amyloid plaque and A-beta formation? That is, what's happening early to lead to these changes? And similarly, how do these plaques and A-beta peptides lead to these tangles containing p-tau? And of course, the important question that, you know, all of us wonder about is,

factors, such as traumatic brain injury or ApoE or the others, these are all thought and proposed in this simple single pathway proposal to lead to formation of amyloid plaques made of this A-beta fragment, and that this collection of plaques in turn leads to modified tau or p-tau and then neurofibrillary tangles. And then ultimately, this all leads to the loss of connections and ultimately neuronal death, characteristic of Alzheimer's disease. But there's a zoo of other possibilities in the literature and in experiments that have been done on this disease that is, in fact, rather complicated. And we can think of these as multiple pathway proposals. And to be honest, this is often the way biology and neuroscience, in fact, usually work, is that there are lots of alternative ways for getting from one event to the other. And so what this multiple pathway idea here imagines is that the factors and changes that can lead to elevation in A-beta and amyloid plaques can also lead to other types of neuronal misbehavior. And I'll show you a couple of examples of those in a few moments. And that either of these can lead to the formation of phosphorylated p-tau and tangles. And all of these things can lead to the loss of connections characteristic of disease. And of course, you can see here in the middle, there's even a view that, you know, the plaques and the A-beta proteins can lead to neuronal misbehaviors, which in turn lead to tau tangles. And you can see how this can become fairly complicated fairly quickly. But I unfortunately have to assure you that biology is frequently this complicated. And part of our tasks as scientists and clinicians is to understand and dissect how these kinds of pathways work and what ultimately leads to disease pathology. Now, we've taken a somewhat different approach to this problem, and let me just introduce it to you quickly and then give you a definition. And the notion is this: plaques and tangles are, in fact, relatively late events in disease. People frequently don't develop them until their 50s, 60s, or 70s, as you just heard from Dr. Glasgow, or they certainly don't become abundant until people are in their later elderly stages of life. But it's hard to believe that there aren't very early changes that lead to the formation of the proteins and modified proteins that ultimately form plaques and tangles. And there's quite a bit of evidence in the literature that, in fact, there are a number of early changes happening early in life, possibly even as early as fetal development, that lead to these pathological changes that don't read out until very late in life in people's 50s, 60s, or 70s. And what you really want to find, in a way, you can think of as follows. If there's been a plane crash and you want to know what caused the plane to crash, you can, I suppose, and this is initially done, examine the pattern of wreckage on the ground. But of course, the pattern of wreckage on the ground doesn't tell you what went wrong in the plane while it was still flying. Were the pilots drunk? Did they stop paying attention? Did the navigation system break? Who the heck knows? Lots of things can lead to a plane crash. And so in the case of a plane crash, what you're looking for is the black box, which records the early events that were abnormal in the plane that led to it crashing. Well, what we're all looking for, in a sense, is the black box of Alzheimer's disease. We want to know what happens early that leads to cells in the brain and neurons in particular starting to behave abnormally, leading to loss of connections and then cell death. So this is where we've turned to stem cell technology to try to generate human brain cells in the lab. And by the way, we want to have human brain cells because while a great deal of work has been done in mouse so-called models or mouse versions of Alzheimer's disease, there are two

2 points. One, we are not just big mice. You may have noticed that last time you looked in the mirror. Humans are not just big mice. And second, mice actually don't develop true Alzheimer's disease. And so treatments that work in the mouse don't necessarily work in the human. And that's true for lots of diseases, and Alzheimer's disease has been no exception. And so what we want to have are human brain cells in the lab so that we can study early stages where genetic mutations and other risk factors that one can import into the lab can be studied in the very earliest stages before plaques and tangles actually form, which of course are the late stages of disease. And so this is where stem cells come in. And I'll just give you a very quick, super simplified definition of stem cells. These are cells that can divide. Cells grow by dividing to make more cells. These are cells that can divide to make more stem cells, so they're self-replenishing. But they can also, when you give them the correct biochemical signals, give rise to all sorts of different specialized cell types. And if you give them the right biochemical signals, they can form different cell types in the brain, including neurons. And so there's one other wrinkle in this methodology, and that is because of the pioneering work of Shinya Yamanaka, it has now become routine in any lab in the La Jolla area or elsewhere around the world to take a sample of skin cells from either a normal individual or an individual who has a genetic form of Alzheimer's disease. You can convert that skin cell into a stem cell, and those stem cells have the genetic architecture, that is the DNA, from the person you got the skin cells from. So it can either be a control, non-demented person, or it can be a person with a hereditary form of Alzheimer's disease. And so when you make those stem cells into neurons, shown diagrammatically here, they can either be controls, that is genomes, people that didn't develop disease, or people that developed these forms of Alzheimer's disease. And then one can take these neurons or other brain cells, for example, but neurons in this case, and you can measure the proteins that are typical of Alzheimer's disease, either A-beta or p-tau. And as I'll show you momentarily, in fact, in the neurons that carry rare genetic changes that cause hereditary Alzheimer's disease, you indeed see elevated levels of A-beta and p-tau that are produced by those cells. Now, one other point I want to make is this diagram here is actually a realistic diagram of a neuron. Neurons are not just, you know, sort of a ball of or a soap bubble with cellular constituents in it. They're very asymmetric cells. They have what's called a cell body, shown here, which is the factory of the cell. It's where the DNA is, and it's where most of the materials are produced. And then they have this long structure that leads to connections to other cells. These are both simultaneously a wire and a pipe. And that's because they can transmit electrical signals from the cell body to the connections, to the synapse, but they're also a pipe through which lots of materials are moved to get to the synapse in order to support its normal function. And so these distances can be quite large. In humans, they can be 3 to 4 feet or more in the case of the neurons that control the muscles in your toes, for example. And many of the neurons in the brain have very, very long versions of these pipes and wires, the so-called axons of these cells. And so what a student of mine, Mason Israel, did a number of years ago was, again, plaques formed of A-beta, tangles ultimately from p-tau, was to make stem cells and then neurons that either were control or had a rare genetic form of Alzheimer's disease. And you can see quite clearly the controls have a low level of A-beta, and the Alzheimer's mutations actually have quite a high level of A-beta. And similarly, if you look at p-tau, same thing, controls are relatively low,
Alzheimer mutations relatively

0: Hi. And then, of course, the question you'd like to ask in this simplified system, at least, is A beta leading directly to p-tau in these early versions of Alzheimer's disease in a dish? And in fact, I won't drag you through the data. They're a little bit complex. But the point is, we've really been able to rule this version of this kind of model out. And Mason was able to show convincingly in at least this human neuronal version of disease that A beta was not what's leading to P tau. In fact, it turns out to be a precursor to A beta. Now, there are some other interesting types of misbehavior that are seen in these Alzheimer's mutant in the lab. And one assay that we developed for these cells is to take so-called tagged lipoproteins. You all have probably heard of lipoproteins LDL or HDL, and the levels in the blood make a big difference to your cardiac and other health. It turns out that the brain does not get its lipoproteins from outside the brain. It synthesizes its own lipoproteins. And so we started to study how neurons internalize lipoproteins that are made from other cell types in the brain. And one way we could study it is to tag the lipoproteins with little molecules that give off light when you look at them in a special kind of microscope called a fluorescence microscope. And so I've colored them in orange here to indicate that they're giving off orange light. They're usually really green or red, but who's counting? And neurons are capable of internalizing these lipoproteins when you apply them to the area of the cell body. They get inside the cell, and then some of them are transported, physically moved out through this part of the cell called an axon to the synapse. And the synapse actually requires quite a bit of lipoprotein in order to function normally. And I'll just mention in passing that lipoproteins often contain cholesterol, and we'll come back to that in a moment. And so here's what the data really look like. This is an image in the microscope of an axon. You can see these little white spots in this case. Those are the little fluorescent lipoprotein packages that have been tagged. And if you look at these genetic mutation-bearing neurons, you can just see by looking that there's quite a bit less of these little white dots in the axons. And then if you count them, you can see controls are high, mutations are low. And in fact, what we can show is that there's a defect in the cell body in the ability to internalize these lipoproteins. And then there's a second defect in the ability of these lipoproteins to leave the cell body and to enter the axon for traffic down to the synapse. So there's quite a pronounced early defect in the internalization of materials in these neurons. This builds off of the groundbreaking work of Ralph Nixon back at NYU, who, working with Ann Cataldo almost 20 years ago, first found this in intact brains postmortem. He and we have pushed ahead based on those early data. Now, the other question you might want to know the answer to is, okay, that's all fine and good to catalog all the things that might be wrong with these cells, but what you'd really like is to perhaps use these cells to find drugs. And so we started that work a few years ago. We took skin cells from a patient that had a different kind of genetic mutation in the APP gene that is the parent molecule to A beta, created stem cells, made neurons, and then plated these neurons in so-called multi-well plates. So a little plate that's about 2 inches by 3 to 4 inches in size can hold 384 or even more, but we used 384 well plates. And each well has neurons in it. And then each well is treated with a different drug from a collection of every FDA-approved drug that we could lay our hands on. You wait 5 days, and then you measure p-tau. And what you can see here is this big morass of dots. So just think of it as though each dot represents one drug treatment, and dots that are clustered here in the center, that's where drugs that have no effect are. Some drugs lower p-tau, some drugs raise p-tau. I'm not going to tell you about all the different drug candidates we found, but there was one very intriguing candidate drug that we discovered called efavirenz, originally developed for HIV, where it interferes with the virus's polymerase that makes the viral nucleic acid and genetic material, that is. And efavirenz lowers levels of p-tau in these neurons in very striking ways. And so the question then is, how does it do that? One of the things that came up very early is there was previous biochemical work which suggested that efavirenz acted by stimulating the breakdown of cholesterol into 24-hydroxycholesterol that's then eliminated from the brain. You can see that the production of cholesterol is this incredibly complicated pathway of synthesis steps, branches, and then this rather simple step of elimination. Lots of drugs that are earlier in these pathways do in fact give some changes in p-tau, interestingly, pointing to some role of brain cholesterol in controlling p-tau levels. And the question, of course, ultimately was, is cholesterol itself the actual target that leads to changes in p-tau? That is it cholesterol levels or something else that efavirenz is doing? And through a whole long series of biochemical experiments, Rick Vanderkant and Vanessa Langness working in my lab figured out that efavirenz, in fact, is acting to reduce p-tau by acting at this step that was previously reported. It does catalyze the removal of cholesterol by stimulating the production of 24-hydroxycholesterol by cholesterol breakdown. But in fact, it turns out through a series of biochemical experiments, what Rick and Vanessa were able to show is that efavirenz does reduce or does stimulate cholesterol breakdown, but the storage form of cholesterol called cholesterol ester, circled here, replenishes the lost cholesterol. And ultimately, it is the level of this storage form of cholesterol that controls the levels of phospho or p-tau. Now, one thing you might want to know is, well, this is having an effect on cells or neurons growing in a dish. Of course, neurons in the brain are quite a bit more complicated than neurons in a dish. And of course, any drug treatment has to cross the blood-brain barrier, not a simple task for many different sorts of drugs. And so we wanted to know, would efavirenz work on a brain? And to do this, we took advantage of mice that make tangles in their brain in different regions, in the cortex and in other parts of the brain, such as the hippocampus. We did these experiments with Robert Rissman. And so you can treat these mice that make lots of tau tangles, either with a control vehicle or with efavirenz. And what you can see, for example, here is that efavirenz gives quite a pronounced drop in these mouse brains of tau tangles. And so the next step for us, and this is a project that we're working on with Rick Vanderkant and with Dr. Glasgow, is to raise the funding needed to put efavirenz into human clinical trials, figure out how it's working in an intact human, and then begin testing it on Alzheimer's patients. And that hopefully will happen in the next few years. And I at least am very optimistic about this, but there have been so many disappointments in this field, I can't let myself be too optimistic. So where does this leave us? So to wrap up, what I've told you here in this last part is we've got good evidence that the storage form of cholesterol in the brain, cholesterol ester, actually in other work published by the Pikuleva lab, is able to control the level of amyloid. More cholesterol ester leads to more amyloid production. It also leads to an increase in the level of p-tau. We think through some other neuronal misbehavior that we haven't identified as yet. And of course, in this multi-pathway model, everything seems to influence everything else, which, by the way, is often how biology works. These are ultimately systems that are sometimes referred to as homeostatic. And so if we go back to the original multiple pathway proposal, we can add something to the altered biochemistry in disease, we think, and that is the levels of storage forms of cholesterol in addition to genetic mutations and environmental risk factors. And then finally, I just want to give credit to the people who've done a lot of this work over the years. Guys like me sit in our offices and try to be helpful in giving advice to the people who work in our laboratories. In particular, Vanessa Langness and Rick Vanderkant have been very involved in drug development. Grace Woodruff and Saul Reyna on the internalization work that I told you about. We owe a great deal of gratitude to patients that allowed us to get skin samples from them by biopsy. Dr. Galasko has helped us with that a great deal. And funding for this project has come from the California Institute for Regenerative Medicine, the state stem cell agency called CIRM, and of course also the National Institutes of Health. And I will stop there.
1: That's fantastic, Larry. Thank you so much. I see some questions already appear here. I'll try to summarize the ones that are common. But the first one is, I think, is more related to the genetics of Alzheimer's. Probably, Doug, you are the best one to answer that one. What are the chances if, for example, my mom has Alzheimer's or died from Alzheimer's, what are the chances that someone in the family will also develop Alzheimer's?
2: So I think the answer to all of these questions is going to be it's complicated. With regards to this question, if a member of your family, a first-degree relative, parent, sibling, had Alzheimer's, that increases your own chances a little bit. But it may not be enough to worry about, and it may not be enough at this stage to know what to do about, other than to think about keeping your brain as healthy as possible and reduce some of those risk factors. The family histories we really worry about, and I think some of the later questions may deal with this, are when there are multiple people across generations who develop Alzheimer's disease. In some of those rare genes, the ones that Dr. Goldstein mentioned have helped us develop animal models and things. In those situations, the age at onset can be between 30 and 45, which is quite catastrophic. For those sorts of families. They are rare, but very important for our understanding and to do certain kinds of research.
1: Yeah. I have a question regarding the antibody treatment. If the antibodies are injected in blood or in the CSF, do they actually reach the brain and reach the tau and entangles in there?
2: So that's a great question. And that's one of the many reasons why antibodies end up being super expensive for brain diseases. They don't get into the brain very well, but a little bit does get in. And for the amyloid antibodies, enough seems to get in that if we give high doses, we're able to remove the amyloid to some extent with some of the newer antibodies to what it appears to be to quite a reasonable extent over time. Tau is going to be a different question and a bigger challenge because tau is accumulating inside nerve cells. And so one might imagine that an antibody has to get into the brain and then it has to find the tau that's inside the nerve cells if that's where the abnormal forms of tau are doing their mischief. If there are some bits of tau that are escaping and communicating between nerve cells, maybe the antibodies can meet them there. But I think that's one of the bigger conceptual challenges for tau antibody therapy.
1: Okay. I have another one for you. How strong is the association between Alzheimer's disease and inflammation?
2: Okay, not an easy... So there's inflammation and inflammation. So inflammation occurs in the brain.

0: brain, for example. And some of the cells that are unique to the brain, in particular these things called astrocytes and microglia, contribute to inflammation in the brain. And sometimes this can be a good and necessary thing. Sometimes they may be taking care of turnover. We turn over a certain amount of membranes of nerve cells and synapses, and some of these microglia and astrocytes are helping to remove and clear them, but sometimes it can be a bad thing. And in Alzheimer's, there's some genetic and other evidence that suggests that microglia get turned on in some ways that can contribute to the pathology. So inflammation, the way most of us think of it, actually occurs in the whole body. And that's a different question. If you get a really severe infection somewhere in your bloodstream, does this do anything to Alzheimer's disease? And the answer is, as long as whatever's going on doesn't cross the blood-brain barrier, then we don't know that there's a direct impact. It probably isn't good to be going around with chronic inflammation or chronic infections or things like that in your body in general, because these can maybe deprive the brain of its optimal, sources of glucose or other things. And so there are some associations between people who have Alzheimer's and then have a severe infection of some sort, get admitted to hospital, recover from the infection, and gee whiz, the Alzheimer's got worse. And so we don't understand all of those mechanisms, but there are lots of potential things one could think of at play.
1: Before we jump to Larry on more science questions, I have another one on the clinical aspect. And I think it's kind of related to the inflammation. If there are clinical trials respect to investigation drugs that prevent Alzheimer's.
0: There certainly are. And so if we think about it, if we wanted to do a clinical trial to prevent Alzheimer's, that sounds like a great thing to aspire to. But the answer is it's not easy. We can't round up a bunch of 65-year-old people and reliably predict who's going to get Alzheimer's and when they're going to get it. And for some of these folks, they may get Alzheimer's 10 years later. And we don't have the time to do a 10-year or 15-year clinical trial. So there are ways to try and enhance some of the prevention trials regarding late onset Alzheimer's. But in fact, one of the most interesting prevention aspects has come from some of these rare families that have genes that can cause early onset Alzheimer's disease. And so at UCSD, we're part of one of these networks. There's an international network studying people with mutations in APP, presenin 1, presenin 2. And we're part of a group that are doing clinical trials. And some of the trials involve people who already have symptoms. But the idea is to try and do prevention trials because here we can actually calculate if we take a family in which 10 people got Alzheimer's disease and the average age at which they got Alzheimer's was 40, we could round up a bunch of 35-year-olds, for example, people within 5 or 6 years of the estimated age at onset. And we can do a lot of modeling and use biomarkers to give us insights that we just couldn't get from late onset Alzheimer's disease. So there's a lot of exciting research going on in that area in prevention.
1: Very nice. Larry, I will start with some of the questions here. Is there any correlation between the brain cholesterol ester levels and APOE4?
2: Great question. And I think this is going to be one of those questions where I'm going to have to just confess, we don't know. I think it's a terrific kind of question. It's something that follow-up experiments really need to be done on. Of course, part of what this question alludes to is that the normal biological function of APOE is to be a cholesterol carrier in brain lipoproteins. And so you might expect that there would be some connection between the different genetic forms of APOE, either the 2 allele, the 3 allele, or the 4 allele, and their ability to carry cholesterol or their effects on storage forms of cholesterol. And we just really don't know. There's a lot of work going on in this area. It's moving very quickly. So stay tuned.
1: There's another question about the mouse treatment. how the

0: the drug efavirenz got into the brain? What was the route? And what dose did you use compared to what would you use to treat humans? Is there equivalence here?
1: Two excellent questions. So first, how does it get into the brain? Well, actually, a lot of drugs do cross the blood-brain barrier. And efavirenz is a drug that not only crosses the blood-brain barrier, it seems to accumulate in the brain. Interestingly, it's used for AIDS treatment sometimes, and one of the nasty side effects when it's used for AIDS treatment is, in fact, neurotoxicity. We think that that may, in fact, be because it's messing with cholesterol levels in the brain, because it's used at very high concentrations in AIDS treatment relative to what we think would be effective for Alzheimer's disease. The question of whether the mouse dose is the same as a human dose or not is a hard one. There's an area called allometry, or allometry, depending on how you want to pronounce it, that tries to estimate what's the equivalent dose of a drug, a nutrient, a whatever, for a mouse relative to a human. Because we're obviously much bigger, our brains are bigger, there's just all sorts of issues with dosing. We think, based on some calculations, that the dose we've been using in a mouse is way below the neurotoxic dose in humans, and that this is a dose that we want to take into clinical trials that we've generated by calculation. So we think it'll be a low enough dose that it won't be toxic, but you just don't know until you do the experiment. And so this is why it's so important for us to get into trials.
0: Fair enough. There is another question. This is coming from Joe Ecker. He said that there must be data on cholesterol lowering and Alzheimer's progression. Is there any impact on folks that use statins, for example?
1: Yes. Okay. So this Dr. Colasco is laughing because we have gone round and round about this topic for quite some time. There are some epidemiologic data that suggest that there is a statin effect in some settings. But a number of clinical trials that have been done prospectively with statins have been disappointing. But some of them have given biochemical changes when proteins are measured in the CSF. One of the real complications is not just age and condition of the brain when the statins start, but also some statins cross the blood-brain barrier, some don't, and for some it's not even particularly clear what level of penetration there is. And that has just really complicated the literature on this. I'll also note, many people are aware that statins frequently have side effects. And that's because statins act at a, you may remember that complicated branched synthesis pathway I showed. There are branches off of the pathway, and statins act at a very early step. And so all of the downstream steps are messed up. And the side effect issues in the brain may also be complicating things. So one of the reasons we like efavirenz is that it's acting at a point very low in the synthesis pathway. In fact, we think it's in the degradation pathway. And so it's much nearer cholesterol than statins are.
0: Mm-hmm. And just a related question. In your mouse model, I'm assuming you didn't see any toxicity, but did you notice any cognitive improvement on these treated animals?
1: These were simple pathology experiments. As you know, Dr. Motri, mouse behavioral experiments are a significant undertaking.
0: Got it. All right. This is for Doug. This is an interesting one. Why not use Down syndrome as an early cohort of Alzheimer's disease?
2: So that's a terrific question. And the answer is yes, but it's complicated. So people with Down syndrome have an extra copy of the APP gene on chromosome 21. They make more beta amyloid, and they invariably get deposits of plaques and tangles in their brains with age. So one would imagine we could, you know, do clinical trials or study people with Down syndrome. The difficult thing is measuring cognition in people with Down syndrome

0: measuring function is really difficult. And so to do the clinical trials and come up with robust clinical measures and outcomes and endpoints is not at all easy. So there have been some more recent initiatives to try and improve how people with Downs are assessed. And this includes things like doing brain MRI and biomarkers of one sort and another. But in the absence of really having good clinical measures, it's going to be difficult to decide if whatever biochemical impact we have is actually helping a patient with Down syndrome or not. So there are efforts in the area, and kind of stay tuned is my response.
1: Okay. Larry, is there a link between high cholesterol and frequency of Alzheimer's? I think Doug touched on that point.
2: Yeah, so let me just do a little bit of cleanup on this. So it's an excellent question, and it turns out that to the best of our knowledge and to the best of the data available, the brain and the bloodstream are two completely separate systems with respect to cholesterol synthesis, degradation, and use. In the bloodstream, cholesterol is synthesized in the liver. It's packaged into primarily low-density lipoproteins, LDL, and a little bit of HDL, and then it circulates. In the brain, the synthesis of cholesterol is probably happening in the microglia and the astrocytes, two support cells in the brain, and it's packaged into HDL primarily, not LDL. And so brain cholesterol is primarily in the HDL form, not the LDL form, as happens in the blood. And as far as we know, there's just no correlation. Now, that said, there may well be genetic variation that leads to similar changes, for example, in cholesterol synthesis in cells of the liver and cells in the brain. Some of the enzymes are shared. The same enzymes are used in the liver as in the brain. So it's a little unclear, and I'll just mention finally, it's a little hard to measure brain cholesterol levels in a living brain for obvious reasons.
1: And I think when Doug mentioned about the environmental factors, this was probably like a multifactorial fact, multifactorial list that includes high cholesterol. Yeah, got it.
0: Right. So one comment about, when we think of environment and how many of the studies have been done, many of these are epidemiology population-based studies, and the outcome is dementia, not Alzheimer's disease. And so, if you remember from one of my slides, dementia will include a lot of people who had strokes and vascular pathology and things like that. It may well be that some of those risk factors are going to help us to reduce the vascular damage in the brain, but not do anything to the Alzheimer pathology. It doesn't mean that we shouldn't go after these things. It just means that we should try to figure out what we're targeting.
1: I think you two clarify it really well. I think Larry would like this question. Is the amyloid plaque a byproduct of Alzheimer's disease as opposed to a cause of Alzheimer's disease? What do you see?
2: And here we go. All right. This question is debated hotly at meetings, in labs, in hallways, in coffee shops. And I think you're going to get, three different answers from every scientist or clinician you talk to about this. I personally think that plaques are probably not the actual cause of the disease. I think it's probably earlier events caused by those genetic mutations and risk factors. There's some evidence for that point of view. For example, a duplication of the APP gene actually has an abnormal neuronal phenotype during fetal development. It's a very early change, and this appears to be related to processing of the protein. But that said, I don't actually think that having a head full of plaques is good for you. So it may not be the cause, but boy, it sure could be a complication. But I think Doug would have a completely different view on this than what I just said.
0: I think I would be ambivalent, but I take the point of view that it's hard to ignore amyloid. The

0: genetics and the pathology and everything else. And it seems to be specific for Alzheimer's. So you don't, for example, have a stroke and then deposit amyloid around all of those damaged nerve cells. You don't have some other kind of brain pathology and then, deposit amyloid as a reaction. It's not a direct toxin. If you have a little bit of amyloid, that's not going to, as best we know, that's not going to even cause any kind of detectable clinical effect. So, that's where the debate gets a little bit tricky. In a test tube or if you grow nerve cells, you can actually do things with the amyloid protein and you can show that it's a fantastic toxin. But if that was the case, Alzheimer's would be a 3-month disease.
1: And I remember on my conversations with Achid Pascal here from the Carta Center, showing that other primates do show signs of beta plaque aggregations as well, but they never develop dementia. I think even chimpanzees, I mean, their brains are full of that when they get old, but you don't see the signs of dementia. I mean, it might be that they just die earlier, but I don't know. That's an interesting observation. There is another one that I would like to hear from you both, is this idea of studying resilient brains. I mean, people who are resistant or resilient to Alzheimer's, are they missing the inflammatory component, or is there any genetic variant signal that we can take from these people?
0: So firstly, we need to define what we mean by resilient. I'll give you a few examples. So there's a very large extended set of families, mainly living in Colombia, that carry a particular presenilin mutation. And on average, the age at onset across, this is hundreds and hundreds of people, the average age at onset is approximately 42. These families have now been studied intensively, and a woman who happened to be a carrier of the gene was found who was in her 60s with normal cognition. So people did a big dive into her genetics and found that she actually carried an unusual variant of the ApoE protein. And so maybe that was protective. So maybe that's an example of how a very, very rare genetic contribution, this was extraordinarily rare, caused some sort of resilience. The other kind of resilience people think about is somebody gets to the age of 90 and their identical twin also gets to the age of 90, and the twin develops severe Alzheimer's disease, whereas the other person has amyloid in their brain and is cognitively normal. So there's something different going on there, and there are a lot of different possibilities. These could range from biological ones, like how do people respond to amyloid, to a whole bunch of developmental ones, like are there ways to make brain connections stronger and to develop sort of cognitive reserve, as it's been called. So it's a really complicated question, and people are trying to look at different angles because, as I say, the genetic home run would be one example of trying to find one mechanism, but there may be much more complicated things at play.
1: Larry, have anything to add?
2: I was just going to add that there is one other rare genetic variant that clearly does confer resistance to developing Alzheimer's disease. It was found in a cohort or a set of families in Iceland, where everybody has been sequenced and analyzed, as near as I can tell. And it's a rare mutation in the APP gene at the same site as mutations that give rise to disease. And what appears to be going on is the mutations that give rise to disease enhance breakdown of the APP protein, ultimately leading to amyloid in a sequence of steps, not immediately. And the genetic mutation that's resistant is a different change there that appears to interfere with the breakdown of the molecule. So that's a very rare but interesting situation. The fans of the amyloid hypothesis love that observation. I think there are extenuating arguments that make it not so clear cut, but time will tell.
1: Yeah. Larry, could efavirenz block increase signaling by the lipid messenger PGE2 that has been implicated in cognitive decline during aging? And do metabolites from the gut microbiome alter the capacity of interferon gamma response in the meningeal NQ cells to modify T cell apoptosis in the brain? So this is a Kat asking a complicated question.
2: Wow. Okay. So I'm gonna say the following. One of the secrets to being a long-lived successful scientist is to know when to say you don't know something. And I really don't know the answer to either of those questions. There have been some experiments that have been done in the mouse that suggest that the microbiome may have an effect on the development of the mouse version of Alzheimer's disease. But remember, these are mice with lots of plaques and not necessarily, well, the mouse version of dementia. I'm not entirely sure exactly what that is. Other metabolites related to cholesterol metabolism, this is in early days and unclear where that's going to lead.
1: Doug, even though the biochemical pathways are connected between late onset and the familial cases, does that mean that these are two different diseases that should be treated with different targets?
0: That's a great question. The lumpers would say that regardless of age at onset, genetics, and so forth, if we look at the brain of someone who dies with advanced Alzheimer's disease, they're going to have plaques and tangles. Therefore, it's one disease. I think that if one is dealing with the mutation, so you know, some of the really interesting ways to do gene editing might lead us to come up with some really interesting ways to approach people with presenilin or APP mutations and try and do something to deliver a vector to their brains to try and do some genetic correcting, for example. There actually are some very early clinical trials looking at using AAV vectors to deliver APOEE2, which seems to protect and confer some degree of longevity. And there have been a couple of preclinical studies, and there actually is an early phase clinical trial looking at that sort of approach. So that would be a more personalized, I think, breaking down into personalized treatment rather than age at onset might be something to think about. So the more we know about some of the drivers and the mechanisms, the more we might think of where do we have an opportunity to tackle something super early and where would we have some different opportunities to maybe be intervening later in the chain of events.
1: I hear you too, and to me there's so many parallels with autism. I mean, the laws of synapses and then this stratification of the different subtypes, and that's more or less what happens in autism. As we define better, we create like a new syndrome. Larry, I have two questions about the in vitro model, which I think is relevant. You treated only iPS-derived neurons. How about microglia, astrocytes, and oligodendrocytes? Are they included? And a related question is, how robust is the iPS differentiation? Do you always have the same phenotype in vitro?
2: Yes. Okay. So the first question would be, did we do any of our experiments in so-called co-culture models where astrocytes or microglia are grown along with neurons and then neuronal behavior analyzed? Many of these experiments were done quite early in the development of this field before astrocytes and microglia were available to actually do these experiments. There's been some efforts to do these sorts of things, but to be honest, I think simple co-culture experiments are going to be completely supplanted by organoid experiments, with, of course, the caveat that while astrocytes are derived from the same lineage as neurons, microglia, in essence, come from a blood-forming lineage and so are completely separate and then would have to be introduced into organoids in some more controlled fashion. The consistency, we generally, in the experiments I talked about, use a method called

0: fluorescence-activated cell sorting to allow us to purify neurons to near homogeneity. And so the cultures were usually done with purified neurons. That actually helps quite a bit with reproducibility over the data sets. But boy, there's a lot more to be done in these systems.
1: Someone asked if the data with the genetic cases could be the same as on the sporadic cases. But I guess, I mean, just we need to test, right? I mean, if the drug will work on a more complex system.
0: Absolutely. It's a great question. It's something that plagues all of us in this field. A lot of the work is done with the genetic mutations because they're much more straightforward to study. They're homogeneous. You don't have as much variability. And, you know, when we've made neurons that carry, you know, that were made from skin cells of people who have sporadic disease, there's quite a bit of variability in the biochemical behavior. And it's going to take large numbers of different genetic types of neurons and glia to really understand how that plays out in the behavior in these systems. And that work just needs to be done. We're not there yet. Nobody is.
1: I have another epidemiological question that you might know, because efavirenz seems to be also used on HIV field, and people with HIV sometimes develop dementia. Are the population taking this drug protected somehow? Do we know that?
0: Boy, great question. I don't know the answer to that. I should actually hit the literature on that one and find out. Good point.
2: I can comment a little, and that is that firstly, HIV dementia really existed before there was effective antiviral therapy. And florid dementia is really unusual in people who consistently take their antiretroviral drugs. There are some more subtle cognitive changes, and that's being studied quite intensively. But the era of rampant HIV dementia, at least in well-developed countries where the antivirals are given out systematically, seems to have disappeared. An interesting question is, do people with HIV have an increased risk of Alzheimer's disease? And again, the studies haven't been done yet. The survivors of the HIV epidemic who have had successful treatment, some of them are getting into their late 60s and 70s, but it may not be enough to do a really comprehensive study of Alzheimer's risk at this stage.
1: Another clinical question is, how similar are those dementia-related or neurodegeneration diseases? Are they really different diseases, or they share some of the biochemical pathways or neuronal degeneration? I mean, what would you say here?
2: We see different, let's call them tombstone proteins if we're going to be derogatory, in a number of disorders. So Alzheimer's is amyloid and tau, Parkinson's and DLB is alpha-synuclein, some of the frontotemporal dementias are TDP-43, and just because we're seeing different markers, does this mean that these are all radically different diseases, or are there commonalities? So there's synaptic loss in all of them, but I don't know if that's, is a common enough finding. I think some of the interesting commonalities have to do with microglial and neuroinflammatory responses, which seem to sort of occur to some extent across these diseases, maybe some shades of difference. And then there are some hints of autophagy and lysosomal pathways that, again, may be altered, but for different reasons across some of these diseases. But it is hard. I mean, at the moment, I think we have better reasons to split them than to lump them.
1: Is there any support for the pathogen theory being the initiating factor of Alzheimer's? Do we have any evidence for that?
2: Again, that's a very complicated question. There are different kinds of pathogens, and there have been some very far-fetched claims about infectious etiologies of Alzheimer's, ranging from people who claimed they could see spirochetes in some very badly silver-stained brains way back when. There's a burgeoning literature, and there are some fans of herpes viruses, HSV

0: some of the herpes family, which can accumulate and go latent and dormant in neurons. And there isn't really an absolutely compelling answer. I'd say people are, I think the majority of people say that there is not super strong evidence that these are causative.
1: Larry, in your opinion, how good are the LPS-induced inflammation in modeling the neuroinflammation in Alzheimer's?
2: That's a very interesting question. I think that the way I would answer it is to say we really aren't clear on what the inflammatory triggers are in any of the neurodegenerative diseases. I think Doug mentioned in passing that pretty much any neurodegenerative disease you look at, regardless of what part of the brain it affects, they all lead to astrocytic activation, microglial activation. There are signs of inflammation. I don't know of any evidence one way or another as to whether the LPS pathway in these cells is similar to the pathway of activation in the actual disease. And I don't think anybody really knows what the inflammatory initiators are.
1: I agree. Another question for you, Larry. Is there any correlation between 2,4 hydroxylase variants and AD risk reported?
2: Wow, I don't know that one. Doug, do you?
0: I don't.
1: Okay.
2: I mean, I'll just mention that, you know, there's a list of 10 genes where variants have the biggest impact. As far as I know, 2,4 hydroxylase is not among that list. There's also a list of 100, and I couldn't swear that it's not on that list of 100, but it's certainly not among the list of the highest impact. But the genetic variants you find are, you know, still in the population after they've gone through all sorts of natural selection, and they're not really a random set of variants. And so it's a little hard to suss that one out cleanly. It doesn't mean that a variant couldn't, but it may not occur in the population for other reasons. So hard to say.
1: So any other comment on the toxicity of the beta amyloid entangles on neuronal cells, and someone is giving example of the alpha-synuclein in Parkinson, where we know more or less about the toxicity. What about in human neurons in Alzheimer's disease?
2: Well, I think that's where some of the rubber meets the road on what's really toxic in Alzheimer's disease with respect to the pathologies. You know, Doug just mentioned, you know, one of the old jokes, which is that, you know, the plaques are tombstones, not guns, you might say. There's evidence of amyloid toxicity in some experiments and not others. The experiments that have the greatest toxicity are done at doses that are way, way unreasonable relative to how these things would have to act biologically. Changes in tau, however, those could well be very straightforwardly neurotoxic. Tau itself is a regulator of movement along microtubules in axons. That's its day job. And if you interfere with its ability to do that properly, you will probably get neuronal abnormalities because you'll get changes in the movement pathways between the cell body and the end of the axon at the synapse.
1: I'm checking the time. I think we are approaching the end, but I want you guys to answer two questions that are related that I save it to the end. The question is, how many years away are we from having like a sensitive diagnostic panel, a blood test that we can do it early in life? And the related question is, what would be the implications of having such a screening in early life? And I think I mean ethical implications here.
0: Right. So sometimes things can have unintended consequences. The biomarker data on plasma, you know, phospho-tau and some of these other markers is really incredibly exciting. And there probably are 40 or 50 publications in the last year, and almost nothing meaningful before then. So it looks like we could use plasma biomarkers in people who have symptoms to give us a reasonably good idea, at least at the MCI stage, definitely at the dementia stage, that there could very well be an Alzheimer process going on.

0: think in the absence of having a treatment, you know, even if you could get genetic testing done and you had something scored out that told you you have a 3x lifetime risk of Alzheimer's disease that is higher, 3x higher than somebody else. At the moment, there's absolutely nothing to do with that information. So I think being able to predict things is you know, not something that we should go into very lightly. And we need to know how good the predictors are and really whether they're going to be actionable and, you know, if all they're going to do is give us sleepless nights and worry about things.
1: Yeah, I'll just add to that and say that, you know, the utility of prediction, you know, does help in some cases with life planning. Now, on the other hand, if you tell a 20-year-old that they've got a significant chance of developing Alzheimer's disease when they're 60, if you don't have a useful therapeutic, that is not a useful thing to tell that person, I don't think. But, you know, in the case of statins for cardiovascular disease, having some predictive capacity along with a very effective drug outside the brain for cardiovascular abnormalities, that, of course, is incredibly powerful. And one could see this field going in that direction, but it's not going to take only 1 year or 2 years to get there. I mean, we're still pretty far away from an effective therapeutic, especially one that would act early, I think. Doug may disagree. You know, I think it's just going to take a huge amount more work to get to the point where this is useful. But, you know, if you had a really safe drug that would, you know, work at the very early stages of disease and prevent it, then of course that would be an incredibly powerful way to go. But boy, we are not there.
2: And by the way, I think that's one of the most fascinating things is to be able to find these very early stages using like the stem cell tools that we have for things that will happen really late in life. So it seems to me like it's a catastrophic thing that we build it up and then at one point it crashes the system. It does it over the years. But it is amazing to find, and it's not only to Alzheimer's, right? We hear about other conditions, late onset diseases, that seems to start even in the embryo, which is amazing. Yeah. All right, so I have other questions here. Someone asking that patients are always asking for non-prescribed medications to prevent memory loss. If there is anything to support any of those in the literature, and what are things that can be done specifically to prevent dementia? Things that you are doing.
0: So I think if you read the advertisements and the labels very carefully, nothing actually says this will prevent dementia. And that's because there would be a lawsuit as a result. Dr. Wisbang's magic elixir, when you read about what the claims are, it says this may strengthen the brain in aging, or it has something that's really not very easy to directly interpret. There are almost no well-conducted clinical trials. There actually have been some decent clinical trials of supplements and vitamins, all of which have been negative. The products that are claimed to boost brain health, for the most part, haven't really been tested in an appropriate way. There are a couple of things that are nudging along and look a little bit interesting, but not to a degree that I would start handing them out in great profusion to people. I mean, I think brain health is kind of like heart health, doing and just looking after your body in general. So not smoking and getting some exercise, watching your sleep, getting some, eating a reasonable diet. There's some evidence for a Mediterranean diet. I mean, I think some of these are reasonably basic kinds of things, and they don't sound like much, but they actually aren't always so easy for all of us to stick to virtuously. So for now, I think that would just be the absolute core while we wait for

0: real targeted treatments to come along.
1: Larry, any comment on this one?
2: I believe in the health benefits of exercise. And I don't take any of those off the shelf things. So, you know, I'm voting with my feet for what it's worth.
1: Good. Chronic traumatic encephalopathy with dementia. How that related to Alzheimer's? Is there a role for that in Alzheimer's?
0: Chronic traumatic encephalopathy has gotten a lot of publicity from two areas. The one is the retired NFL players and former boxers who would be the largest contributors to this type of literature. And so the interesting thing in CTE is there are tangles, and they look like the exact same kinds of tangles that we see in Alzheimer's disease, except that they have a different distribution in the brain. And there is not necessarily amyloid present. So something related to the chronic repetitive traumas is setting up the development of tangles. Whether these tangles spread and progress and trigger things is very difficult to be sure about and very difficult to model. But in principle, something that might be used in a treatment trial for tangles in Alzheimer's could in theory be used for a treatment trial in CTE, except I don't know that we could round up enough people to do a treatment trial in CTE, because we really don't know who is at definite risk right now. So the other area that got a lot of attention are people who had shock blast type TBI exposures during the various Gulf Wars. And it's not clear that this is the same pathology. It's not clear that they get the same kind of tau pathology. They do get some other things happening with neuroinflammation and so forth. But it's not clear that these have super common features. What we don't know is, again, because folks who were exposed are too young, is whether people who were exposed to some of these shock waves and some of the Gulf War exposures, whether that might somehow maybe increase the risk of Alzheimer's in late life.
1: Got it. Someone is asking to clarify the results of aducanumabi, which seems to be confusing regarding effectiveness.
0: Okay, so aducanumab was one of the antibodies that I mentioned with regards to being able to bind to amyloid and help to remove it from the brain. Different doses of aducanumab were studied in different trials. And in general, the finding, which isn't too surprising, is that the higher the dose, the more effective it was at removing amyloid. And so there was a dose of a 10 milligram per kilogram dose was used. And this, in the clinical trials, seemed to be the most effective at removing amyloid. And it seemed to be the one that was more likely to show some sort of clinical signal. It turned out in these trials, there was a potential downside. And that is that one thing we haven't talked about is that amyloid can also deposit in blood vessels in the brain. And sometimes as the amyloid is removed, it maybe does some damage to blood vessels, or the antibody binds to the vascular amyloid. And there can be some degree of local bleeding and inflammation in the brain. In the clinical trials, we've sort of learned how to manage this, but it is a little bit of a limitation in terms of how high we can dose. I mean, I think that the final word obviously isn't out on antibodies and removing amyloid. And I think that now that we have the possibility of four or five different antibodies out there in trials that all maybe can do this, it will be possible to explore whether this is helpful and how helpful it is.
1: All right. We have no more questions. So I think this is a very nasty condition, horrible for the families. I'm so glad to hear on the progress here. Larry, we need to take this drug to the clinical trials. This is so important.
2: Doug and I are working on this. Yeah.
1: Yep. And I'm glad to hear UCSCD is moving with another clinical trial. I think BDNF, kind of gene therapy approach with Mark Tuzinski. So this is always good news. I'm just hoping for a bright future here for those families. I wonder if any of you has any last word.
2: What you need is lots of shots on goal.

0: Absolutely. The more, the cancer field, people point to lots of therapeutic breakthroughs, but in fact, there were thousands of cancer clinical trials. At the moment, the Alzheimer clinical trials barely make the hundreds. And so we just have to keep going. And as long as the ideas are good and we know how to identify what we think we're doing, then a trial is worthwhile.
1: And I'm very happy to see that CIRM is really committed with the neurological conditions as well. So this is also good news, not only for California, but for everybody. All right. So if no further comments, I think we will stop here. Thanks, Larry. Thanks, Doug. And I hope you all enjoy.

Stem cell science is changing medicine and our understanding of human development. The Stem Cell Channel takes you into the labs where cutting-edge research takes place, introduces you to the scientists leading the way, and breaks down how these amazing discoveries impact everyday life and health. 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Tonight on UCTV,

0: do maps tell us about the ocean? This is a spillhouse projection, and it tells us something very different about the one ocean. It is all connected. The ocean feeds us, it connects us, it's our past and it's our future. And how we map the ocean helps us understand how we should be thinking about the ocean.
1: You were surprised by how few African Americans appeared in any textbooks.
2: There were no African Americans in my textbook. I didn't see any. I didn't find out about African Americans as historical people that did something significant in the United States until I attended UCLA and started taking black history classes. And that's when I found out about the black cowboys and the Buffalo Soldiers and Peter Salem at the Battle of Bunker Hill, and other Muslims that help us achieve our independence. None of that is written in our history books. The fact that Dr. Charles Drew figured out blood typing has enabled us to cure and analyze and identify so many conditions that have been treated. And it all started with blood typing. Those of you who went for your marriage license and made sure that you and your partner would not be incompatible and have children with birth defects, that was Dr. Charles Drew who made that possible. A very important guy.
1: And all we read about is George Washington Carver, I mean?
2: That's it.
1: Yeah.
2: George Washington Carver invented...
1: Frederick Douglass.
2: Invented peanut butter, which he didn't, but... You know, that's all we know about black inventors. The light bulbs that we have, the incandescent light bulb, was made possible by the invention of a black scientist that worked for Mr. Edison. Edison took credit for it, but he didn't invent it. It was Louis Latimer who put the carbon filaments in a vacuum and put an electric current through it, and you get light, but it doesn't

0: burn it, and the light bulb can last hundreds of hours instead of just a couple of dozen hours. And it made light bulbs a practical invention. And that's when America started electrifying its cities and electrifying its homes.
1: So you take up this and say, I'm going to write about this battalion of tank operators in World War II, or the Black Profiles in Courage that you wrote, What Color Is My World, what you were just referring to, and then On the Shoulders of Giants. And I got to tell you, if you had written the history books that I read when I was in school, I would have done a lot better in history, because they were really good. They're really, really interesting.
0: Yeah, they are interesting. And everybody likes ice cream, right? And a black guy invented the ice cream scoop. Potato chips.
1: Yeah, you got to get it in the bowl.
0: Yeah.
1: So this, though, leads to, I think, why there is misunderstanding. We could even go as far as saying racism, because racism fundamentally is not understanding.
0: Not understanding the contributions that people who don't share your ethnicity, we have a tendency to look down on those people and say they're lazy and don't contribute anything. And black Americans have contributed so much to what makes America great. And it really hurts me to see that that's not acknowledged.
2: Certainly during the war in Vietnam, the civil rights movement, yes, the country was divided. I think what's different today, that it's become emotional and that people hold such dark views of people on the other side, sure, that they don't want to be around them, they don't want to talk to them, they can't have a conversation. That's what I wanted to understand, and I want to understand efforts to bring us together, because there are efforts to bring us together.
3: So pre-diabetes, what is it? It's the high-risk state for developing diabetes. So, and it's defined by test values that are higher than normal, but lower than the diabetes diagnosis. So let me take you through this slide. So there are several ways of diagnosing diabetes. You can measure a fasting plasma glucose in the morning. You can do an oral glucose tolerance test where you consume 75 grams of glucose and then check your glucose 2 hours later. Or you can measure your HbA1c. And I'll come back to HbA1c in a moment. But just look at the yellow row. That's normal. So if your fasting glucose is less than 100, or you have an OGTT, you don't have to do an OGTT, but if you do, if it's less than 140, or if your A1C is less than 5.7, you're normal. Now, if you are being tested for diabetes, if your number's 126 fasting or higher, then you have diabetes. Or if your 2-hour glucose value is greater than 200, or if your A1C is greater, 6.5 or greater. So that's how you diagnose. So in between is the gray zone. That's your pre-diabetes. So anyone in the gray zone, so if you have a fasting glucose between 100 and 125, you have impaired fasting glucose, IFG. If you're 140 to 199 on an OGTT, you have impaired glucose tolerance. And if your A1C is 5.7 to 6.5, you're at high risk for diabetes. So anybody in these gray zone, whichever of these tests is used, is referred to having pre-diabetes. You want to be careful. These are artificial cut points made by a bunch of doctors. And you should be a little cynical about doctors, I should tell you. I always tell my patients, doctors are bad for your health, and I hope that is true. Well, let me give you some facts about pre-diabetes. If you use the American Diabetes Association-defined test cutoffs, you know, answering your question about changes, but these are the current diets, then about a third of the U.S. population has pre-diabetes, and about half of the adults 65 or older have pre-diabetes. So As I mentioned, you're in that

0: gray zone. You don't have diabetes, but you're not normal. So you're in that gray set. Now, you can switch to both sides. You can go from gray zone to normal and from the gray zone to the diabetic zone. So about 2% of people with prediabetes progress to diabetes every year. So they go from the gray zone to the diabetes zone, about 2% per year. It will vary a little bit because it depends on the genetic risks in that particular population. So certain populations, that transition might be higher. In other populations, it might be lower. And people can become normal, as I mentioned. So you can go from gray zone to normality, and prediabetes can convert back to normal. In one study in the UK, 86% became normal in 10 years. So it's not always true that everybody will progress. I think you have to keep an optimistic mind on these things.
1: Individuals getting Medicaid through the expansion program must report at least 80 hours of activity per month to maintain Medicaid coverage. All people with disabilities are not exempt from redeterminations or work requirements. So let's talk about what these exemptions are, how they work, and how, again, we can shape them moving forward.

0: name is Emily Zinn, and I'm the Associate Director of the Carsey Wolf Center, which sponsors the programming here at the Pollock Theater. And it is my great delight to welcome Louis Leterrier, the director and executive producer of the new Netflix series, Dark Crystal, Age of Resistance. Thank you so much for joining us.
1: Thanks for having me.
0: So I want us to start first with the genesis of this project. Mm-hmm. So can you tell me a little bit about why you wanted to be involved in extending the Dark Crystal universe?
1: When I was 10 years old, I went to see the Dark Crystal in a French movie theater. I didn't know what I was going to see. I was tricked by the name Jim Henson. So I thought it would be, oh, this lovely movie. My parents dropped me off in this movie theater. Picked me up 2 hours later, rolled up in a ball, completely scared and shattered. And it changed my life forever. And it's the movie that shaped my eye, my really creative eye. Right. And it's a movie that stayed with me. Not that I was obsessed with it, watching it all the time, but in a sense, it always came back. And it's the sort of movie that was on TV all the time and then was big on video. Yeah, it was never very successful in a movie theater. But it was very successful on videotape and laser discs and every iteration, and you see it's the movie that it's like Tubular Bells is to CDs or discs, it's the Dark Crystal, so they and it was always there, always present. And then when I was doing a movie called Clash of the Titans, I was watching it a lot, and I was asking my crew to watch it, and we're doing screenings of it, because I said, this is how you do creatures right, and this is how you do a world right, and create a world right, and textures, and patina, and all that stuff. So I was watching it. So after I was done with Dark Crystal, and it was successful, when you have a successful movie in Hollywood, they say, you can meet everyone in Hollywood. And I said, I just want to meet one studio that I've never met. I've met pretty much everyone. I've never met the Jim Henson Company. I never met Brian Henson, Lisa Henson, the Henson daughters, everyone. So I had a meeting with them, not to do anything about Dark Crystal, but just to ask them questions and how they did that. And then Lisa Henson said, well, we've been trying to do a sequel to Dark Crystal, and we haven't cracked it yet, but would you like to try it? And I said yes, and then I kicked myself. I was like, what? Such an idiot. What, you say yes? You're going to ruin it. You're stupid Frenchman. And so it took a long time to develop it, and really I was trying to crack the script. The script was never that great. It's tough, because the Dark Crystal, the movie, I'm sure you know it, there's a definite ending. It's a big exclamation point at the end. You're like, oh, let's restart it. No, it was tough. It was a hard thing. But doing research, I was asking a lot of questions, so we had to create almost the story of what led to the movie.
0: Yeah.
1: And I said, but this is interesting. This is much more interesting than what we're supposing will happen afterwards.

0: don't we do this? And we said, everybody was in agreement with me. And then, but we realized that we didn't have, it would be tough to do it in, you know, three movies, let alone one, you know? Right. And so we said, well, we need to change mediums. And that's when we realized, that was 8 years ago, this is what I'm telling you. So, well, I mean, 6 years because of the development. And then there was the rise of Netflix and the real rise of Netflix with the House of Cards and all the other shows. And so we took it to them and to them only. And they were, because we knew they would be crazy enough to possibly say yes to. So we had one shot. We were the Luke Skywalker of the Death Star. We were like, okay, we'll do everything. 8 years of work, we'll do one thing. And then we did it and they said yes. So, yeah.
1: And it's amazing. Yeah, that's a great story.
0: Yeah.
1: So I'm wondering, you know, I was interested in the question of why it's a prequel, and you've answered that really well, that it just seems like there's so much to fill in terms of that world. So, but I'm also interested in that subtitle. Why did you choose to go with Age of Resistance?
0: Because we started with Age of Rebellion, but Star Wars had taken years. and then, you know, it's obviously a political statement. So we were like, yeah, I mean, resistance makes sense. It's what's happening these days. This is not so far. It's a fable, but like every fable, it talks about our world, the world, well, our world now, but the world then. It's in a sense, it's funny. I mean, it's funny. It's terrifying. Jim Henson's nightmare is our reality today.
1: Right.
0: It was supposing this would happen with the ruling class crushing the little people, the world dying, etc., etc. That's a world he took. I mean, he was, you know, in the 80s, the world was doing slightly better, but not as great as, you know. So he was aiming for that, but he would have never guessed that 37 years later, the show would be, oh, his movie would be so current.
1: Yeah, so incredibly prescient.
0: Yeah, yeah.
1: Yeah, I'm particularly interested with the subtitle in that final speech that the Chamberlain, that voiceover speech he makes in this episode that we've just watched. And there's that moment where he says, you know, even if Rian talks, none will believe. They'll shun him, cast him out. How can they not? To believe that him is not to believe themselves.
0: Can you do it in Chamberlain's voice now?
1: No! No. I had to fix the grammar in there. I just couldn't do it.
0: But I know, yeah.
1: But I wonder if you can talk a little more about, you know, to believe him is not to believe themselves. Like, what's going on there?
0: Frankly, if you keep watching, especially, you know, and this, I'll answer the question. The show is so well written. The dialogue, I mean, our writers are incredible writers, and they really sometimes hit you with sentences that become so you cannot unhear them.
1: Yes.
0: Later in episode two, Chamberlain says, "I that's what I do. I plant lies and watch them become truths." And which is like my favorite. That's my favorite. It's so perfectly real, you know, and that's who Chamberlain is. And if you think about it, like, he's the evil guy, but he's also the one that's he's the most cunning, and in a sense, that's the beauty of this thing. It's all about shades of gray. It's not the evil guy that just wants destruction. He's the evil guy that eventually, later in the season, will want to defend the Gelfling. He needs them. He knows that you need the lower class.
1: You need the little people.
0: You need the little people in order to stay on top. Without the little people, then it becomes, you know, a problem. You know, so yeah, it's for this, the subtitle, the dialogue, everything. You know, if you turn off the image and listen to the thing, it's very modern and very much political. And it was on purpose. I mean, you know. You heard him. He says, "Sad, so sad for a reason." You know, it's like it's just we say with that we did that on purpose. But it's, you know, it's sort of like it goes over some people, and that's what I wanted to do. I've we're talking about in the green room. We're talking. I've many kids, too many kids. I have kids ranging from 18 to

0: month old, and I have a pro we always struggle finding a show. I mean, I wouldn't show this to my 2-year-old, but we always have a struggle finding shows that we can all enjoy together. There's, you know, and this is, you're laughing. It's not exactly, I'm a terrible father. but I remember seeing Star Wars, for example, where my father, my mother, they were enjoying the filmmaking and the, you know, and the vistas, and I was enjoying and I was loving the, you know, the story of this of these heroes. So it's that's what I wanted to do, is to do something where the kids will enjoy the visuals. There's some cute stuff, there's some scary stuff. And then the parents will be like, "Yeah, I know what he's talking about."
1: There's political allegory.
0: I read it on Twitter yesterday.
1: Demonstration going on. Yeah, good. Well, shifting gears a little, I want to back up and talk a little bit more about that collaboration with the Henson family. Uh-huh. So, what was it like working with the Henson family, and particularly working with some of the artists who worked on the original Dark Crystal with the Froud family?
0: Yeah. So, I mean, the Henson family. I don't know if you guys know where the Henson Studio is in LA. I mean, basically it's on La Brea, and there's like a big Kermit. So, and it's this wonderful studio. It used to be Charlie Chaplin's studio. So you get, you know, Charlie Chaplin's footsteps on the floor and then his signature and stuff. So it's an amazing place. So you walk in, it's quite magical. On top of that, it's like, it's a recording studio. So that's where they recorded We Are the World and stuff like that. So you always have like, hey, Paul McCartney, hey, Justin Bieber. I mean, literally like every day everybody's there walking. It's kind of a weird college of creation. It's kind of interesting. It's beautiful, made out of bricks. So, but it's a special place because it's sort of like a bubble suspended in time. It's kind of this weird, because there's a strange, obsolete essence that exists, you know, that where puppetry exists, and they keep maintaining it, but they also are creating crazy computers and stuff like that. So they are true artists, the Henson, and what they call the Creature Shop, which is this hole in the wall thing in Burbank where they create all the puppets, the actual puppets. But like, there's lots of stuff that you wouldn't know. Like, sometimes you walk in there and there's like, you know, whatever, Tony the Tiger from, you know, because they're building stuff. They're building lots of stuff all the time. And so that's the Henson family, and they're great. They're keeping the memory, well, the legacy of their father alive, and they really are pushing really, really hard to keep puppetry alive and developing it in a different way. So that's the Henson family. Now, the Froud family. So Brian Froud and Wendy Froud, well, they weren't Wendy and Brian Froud then, they were Wendy and Brian, two people that worked with Jim Henson. Right. They fell in love on the original Dark Crystal and had a baby called Toby, and they all worked together. But Toby, before Dark Crystal, was the baby in Labyrinth. So this whole family of, I mean, they're as strange as their drawings. When you go and visit them, I went and visited them in Dartmoor. I mean, first of all, everybody's like this tall, and I'm like a giant. So I walk into their little, you know, 400-year-old house, and I'm like, ow, ow, ow. I can barely walk through their stuff. And everything is old and dusty, but they keep creating. They're amazing, they're beautiful, they create, you know. And they just, like, they create this, they keep creating this art, and they live in the middle of nature in Dartmoor, where they believe fairies and trolls exist, and so they are, you know, they take you on walks, and they're like, look at this rock with that moss, that was my inspiration for, you know, the mystic and this and that and this, and it's really, and they're amazing people. So it was important for me when coming back to this world that we were using the same DNA, you know, and, you know, on top of the technique, that the people that did it, I never expected Brian Froud. I thought that Brian Froud would be our guide and be like, yeah, I'll show up sometimes. I'll give you. I knew Toby was with us, but I was like, I wasn't expecting Brian to be that involved. But he stayed on every day. Same thing with Wendy, and they came in, and literally Wendy, she was at one point, you see one episode one. No, you don't see it yet. But in episode two, there's like a huge giant forest, and we build these enormous sets, and everything was alive in those sets, and you had creatures and everything. So at one point after shooting in this forest over and over again, we ran out of new creatures because I wanted stuff. So I was like, we've seen this creature 6 times now. We need new creatures. She was like, no problem. And she came in and took all the bits and bobs of like stuff that fell on the ground. And she was creating creatures, like two creatures every day. Like, and they said, it's amazing. That stuff is absolutely amazing. The stuff she was creating. They're different people. They're just like, they work, they think differently. And they're
1: puppet magicians.
0: And they create things that are iconic with like two things, like, you know, there you go. Oh yeah, look at this table. You twist it this way. It looks like eyes, and that's
1: it. And
0: then
1: it has a personality.
0: Yeah, exactly. Yeah. And you have personality. Yeah. So there's a rock. I don't know, there's a rock at one point, a moving rock at one point, and it was like, yeah, I'll, you know, it was written a moving rock. It's like, yeah, I'll make it work. And he created this really iconic creature out of something that was on set that we'd walked by. I walked by 10 times. I didn't think about it. It's like, if you look at this, and you twist it this way, and I was like, it's the most, it's like, you cannot unsee this thing. It's like, I want this to be a creature in my dreams, so sometimes nightmares. Yeah,
1: exactly. That's fabulous. Well, that ties in nicely to the fact that, as we talked about backstage, this is part of a series that we're doing on special effects, and particularly on the role of craft in special effects.
0: Yeah.
1: And so I was interested to hear you talk a little bit about puppets as a special effect, and what's the appeal of puppets? Why use puppetry instead of any other technology? What are puppets good for?
0: Nothing. I mean, honestly, and Brian Fred will tell you the same thing. Puppets can do they cannot do anything. They're terrible. But handled by the right people. I mean, I love puppets. I mean, I'm obsessed with puppets, but it's true that it's the most difficult way of making anything. It's just asking somebody to handle a puppet. But it's what's exciting. It's just, they cannot grab anything. Like, you know, obviously, you don't see their legs. You can only frame them from here to there. So right. I'm directing, but I'm also camera operating, so handheld and Steadicam and doing all that stuff. It's really hard to frame out the puppeteers and frame out the top of the studio, the stage. So I was like doing all that stuff all the time. Then I got used to it, and it's like it became sort of like a language. But it's so hard, and at the same time, it's so incredibly joyous. It's like working, like we all work together as a team, and as you say, craft. I'm in love with craft. I think I became a filmmaker thanks to Star Wars and Dark Crystal because of the books, you know, sort of like the making of books, how they explain how they did that stuff. I was like, I didn't really care about becoming a filmmaker, you know, film, like the ego of becoming a filmmaker. I just wanted to make stuff, you know. Mm-hmm. And with this, with Dark Crystal, the beauty of it is that you come in the morning and you, obviously, we've created the whole thing. The set is built and everything out of polystyrene and stuff. But and eventually it becomes this. But it's the only movie, only show, only thing I've ever done where in the morning we all look at each other. Like, I mean, the crew is like, as many people as people here in this theater, and we're like, okay, today we have to do a battle scene or like a love scene or something. And people are like, okay, so we'll start with this. We'll start with this. You build it together slowly but surely. And you know, normally on a movie, you sort of like, he ends up just being between two actors and the director and camera people and the sound person. It's a small group, and then the rest of the people, you know, on their phones and doing that. In this instance, everybody was busy all the time. If you were not busy doing your job, being, you know, a light person or something, or a PA bringing tea or something, I was sending you under the stage and, you know, moving one of the, everything was alive on the set. So but it's the thing where we have to find those moments of truth thanks to craft and not actors in a wig or something.
1: Right.
0: So it's a very different thing, but once you get it, and it's rare that you, I mean, it's rare. It's, you're going to get to the perfect take, or what I think is the perfect take, and then you get tired, and there's a steep decline. So it's almost like a moment that you better get right. Me as a camera operator, I better get right, because it's sort of like you work really, really, really hard. It's like Iwo Jima, you know, when they brought that flag right. up, it feels the same thing with puppets. Like, we got it. Okay, boom. And then move on. Well, it's like, you know, the myth of Sisyphus, you know, the guy that brings up the boulder and then he runs. It's the same thing. It's exactly this. You do it. In this case, because it was a TV show, I was doing 6,500 shots a day. Just imagine this.
1: Rolling yeah. boulders.
0: 65 boulders a day. Yeah, exactly.
1: So I understand in preparation for this, you attended puppetry school.
0: Well, what I call puppetry school. Yeah. Well, I knew nothing. I mean, you know, I was like, oh, yeah, it's going to be easy. And it was so hard. So I bought puppets online and did my thing. And then also stayed... Watch them build the puppets, understanding how a puppet, because there's so much. So obviously you got one puppeteer. I mean, you have to understand the puppet character is minimum three people. So a Gelfling will be three people. One person in the head, on the left hand with a rod, and then another assistant on the right hand, and then a third person on a RC controller, a plane controller, but that's kind of like modified for all the eye movements and the stuff like that, you know, and the ears. So that's three. But when you have a Skeksis, that's like four, five, six sometimes. Six people get, when sometimes you have the tail and two sets of arms, then it's like people hiding everywhere. And I needed to understand that, because I was like, but how do you direct? I mean, it's hard to direct one actor, let alone like six people. Okay, tail, I want you to be like really expressive, you know. Your mother has just died, you know. and no, but it's really, you're like, literally I was directing arms. I was like, and that's when, you know, little arm on the left, you go there, and little right, you know, big arm on the right. And everybody has to work in sync. So that's, I need to understand how a puppet is made and how it's sort of like activated and puppeteered to understand how to direct them, you know. So, and that was the beginning, because then afterwards I was like, okay, good, I understand. Now let's make it all new and different, and let's break everything you've done before, and let's do camera movements, and you guys are going to run and fight. And I don't know if some of you guys have watched the whole show, but episode, I mean, five on, it's crazy, like battles and car chases, and I mean, it's like, you know, I can't help myself. I do bangs, I do boom. I like when it goes boom.
1: Excellent. So I was also interested in hearing about the process of directing in terms of the relationship between the puppeteers, and you were saying, you know, it's actually a cluster of puppeteers, and the voice actor. You know, do those people have contact with one another in creating the character? Is it all mediated through
0: you? I would never let an actor be, you know, destroyed by a puppeteer. No, they don't. Some did. It came later. Like Taron Egerton, who plays Rian, came on set because he was one of the first ones to be cast. But you know, it took us. We needed to edit the footage, and while I was editing, that's when I was casting doing the voice cast. So some of them hadn't met, and then it was sweet. You know, we had a premiere in London, and Natalie Emmanuel, who plays Deet and Missandei in Game of Thrones, she met her puppeteers. She had two puppeteers, and they were like, everybody was crying. It was like so beautiful. Like, you made me look so beautiful. And it's the character is fully realized when the voice comes on, you know. I mean, obviously, it's normally when you do an animation project, you would do the voice first, and then afterwards, you know, the animators would sing the thing, and then you redo a second version, and then you perfect the thing. Here, he was pretty much like straightforward. I was directing the puppeteer, the main puppeteer, to do the voice and to do everything. Then I was editing that, and that was giving us a direction, and then afterwards that direction was tweaked, you know, matched but tweaked by the actor. We spent so many hours. I mean, everything takes forever, you know. That's the thing. It's like we're talking about, it's like it's It's the first and last time you'll ever see this. It's so complex, so expensive, so insane. Like, we're, it's,

0: it's the swan song of this amazing art. And we did it. I'm so lucky that we did it, that Netflix allowed us to do it right and do it big and to go out on
1: all this detail.
0: Well, I mean, it's sort of like, it, you know, it's a big, you know, we took a big bow and we're like, thank you very much, world. Puppetry is out. Mic drop. it doesn't work in a world. Now, in a world where now you can do everything CG, I mean, I love CG. Mm-hmm. I think it's missing. There's something missing in CG. There's something that where I'm like, I mean, I've done so much CG, full CG characters, Hulk, etc. But I'm like, I don't know. It's not completely clicking for me. I think the human brain is smarter than the machine creating the CG. Where's the puppets? You know, it's, you know, it looks weird and kooky, and the voice flaps differently than a regular voice, than a regular mouth. But it's like your brain sort of like is used to it. But you know. Generations of people, you know, suffering through horrible puppeteer, you know, puppet shows have made us accept that reality in a
1: it's
0: sense.
1: It's an abstraction that our brains know how to
0: read,
1: right?
0: Yeah, we accept, right? you accept it, you know, it's like, you know, yeah. I watch, you know, as a Frenchman, you watch Guignol, you know, which is this, like, you know, punching Judy, mm-hmm. and it's sort of like, you're like, your parents force you to watch it, and eventually you're like, oh, can I enjoy it, you know? but it, unfortunately, it's such a... I mean, you can do small stuff, and there'll be other, you know, there'll be small things, you know, there'll be other attempts to puppet into the puppet into puppeteering. But I think the best match is sort of like is using puppetry as in addition to real actors, and it's like the nice blend of every technique, you know, and every craft. I mean, it's great that you guys are doing a special effects craft series, because it's sort of like, I think today's world, with Dark Crystal coming back in the forefront of this, the next movie I'm making, the next shows I'm making, shows I won't do that, but like, the next movies I'm making, I'm doing a big sci-fi thing now, a fantasy thing. I know I'm using every technique, CG, actors, puppetry, makeup, all that stuff. I think craft is like, that's how you, as a filmmaker, and well, as an audience member, I like to be tricked. I like when there's like a different, it's a mixed bag of tricks. It's like, whoop, oh, puppetry, oh, whatever, makeup, oh, real CG, and you don't know when CG starts and you know, or the actor. I think it's interesting when you get that stuff.
1: Yeah, I was very interested in that with this show, because obviously you are using quite a bit of CG in this, and I wonder if you can talk about a place in the show where we might be surprised at the ways in which you're blending CG and practical effects.
0: Well, obviously, sometimes, you know, when the final shot, when Deed comes out of the tree, you know, and you see the whole world out there. Obviously, that's a CG. Well, she's real. The tree is real. Some of the tree is real. But there's an extension and the whole world. Yeah. So that's very, I mean, it's very obvious. It's well done. But it's like, it's although it's elements and real elements patched together in a CG world. It's a CG. It exists in a computer, the full thing. But there are some stuff like, Deet, for example, Deet, her eyes, you know, Deet, the green girl, you know, with everything, her eyes were too big to put a mech in it, so she couldn't close her eyes.
1: She has
0: she couldn't
1: those
0: blink.
1: Cave eyes, yeah.
0: She has those giant cave eyes, so she couldn't blink, so all her blinks and basically expressions are, she didn't have a remote person, Deet, so everything... It's not full 3D. It's 2.5D. When I call 2.5D, it's photo mapping of her eye. But it's CG well done, you know, and sort of like it's sort of like seamless handoff. The tongues of the Skeksis, tongues are CG, and
1: oh, they're tongues.
0: The tongues, yeah.
1: Oh.
0: Yeah.
1: Wow.
0: Yeah.
1: I mean, Deet's eyes are so soulful and
0: yeah,
1: so
0: soulful,
1: believable.
0: Yeah, yeah.
1: Like they're really important to the
0: But like
1: show.
0: For example, Brea's eyes are so well done, and that's. That's full. That's real. That was the same puppeteer. That's she's like a freak puppeteer. She can do everything herself. This lady Alice Denine, and she has this. Basically, it's a Wii remote. You know the Wii remote. It's like a Wii remote that she can move the eye and change the expression. And Brea is so expressive. And that's real. And what we did with the CG is that

0: Obviously, you can do whatever you want with CG. I mean, you know, today you replace Will Smith's face with young Will Smith's face. You can do whatever you want with CG.
1: But do you want to?
0: But you want, no, but you, I mean, you can if you're angry. But me, my thing was like, oh, don't go don't go higher, better than Brea. Just, we know Brea is the, you know, the apex of what a, you know, a puppeteer can do expression-wise. What did can only be matched to this level. And everything we were doing, all the CG walks and the stuff like that, were, you know, some in episode two, you'll see some Gelfling walking around, Rianne jumping out of the castle and all that stuff.
1: Right.
0: I mean, that stuff was CG, but like based on a puppet model. And but like, but when he hits the water, poof, that was real. That was a puppet, you
1: right.
0: know, and the water was CG. So it's like I'm mixing tricks. So you never know what is real, what is not. So I think it's I think it's the best way for you, for, you know, you filmmakers out there. It's just mix it. Just like, I think just the eye to like the full CG, it gets old very. Also it gets old much faster than when you capture something for real on camera. Like the Dark Crystal, the movie, 37-year-old movie, it's kind of like, you know, oldish, but watch a 37-year-old special effect movie, you know?
1: Right.
0: Like the original Clash of the Titans is wonderful, but there's some stuff you're like, whoa.
1: It's so cheesy.
0: No, but it's like, you know, but it's like Ray Harris is different, but like there's, when you do like, when, if we watch a CG, a full, like Avatar in 37 years from now, we'll be like, ah, yeah, it looks, or whatever,
1: look,
0: you know.
1: Dated, yeah.
0: Well, it'll be like, I don't know, it'll be like CG, because the Moore's Law will just go, you know, much faster, much higher, much faster, much better, until it's like completely, absolutely, you know, mimics real life forever. But like, I think puppetry is sort of like locked in time. I just, we pushed it as far as it can go, I think.
1: Right, yeah. Right.
0: In this season, maybe we can do another season. Push it even further.
1: Can
0: we can do further.
1: There's more story.
0: Yeah, more story.
1: Speaking of more story, so I think of this as one of those fantasy world building projects like Tolkien's Middle Earth. Why, what do you think the appeal is of the fantasy world for telling the kinds of stories you're trying to tell here, like the stories about environmental issues or about political issues? Why create fantasy worlds to do these things?
0: Because it's always been in our storytelling ways. I mean, from the Greeks to, you know, the Romans to the Gauls to Tolkien to fable, mm-hmm. has always been, and myths, and they've always been an allegory. They've always been our ways of understanding reality and big concepts and grasping religion.
1: You know, the way of tackling.
0: I mean, the Bible
1: big
0: is
1: issues.
0: A great. I mean, it's like, no, but it's really, it's like you read stuff and you're like, oh, great. It's like we like big set pieces. The Bible is full of these, you know,
1: right.
0: sort of like giant action set pieces. There are, you know, and that's the thing. So like we write stories to understand our world, and we just I also believe that as creatures we're not intelligent enough to, you know, make it all up. So it's sort of like somewhere, somehow, there's a unicorn running around, and I'm like, we're gonna find it. You know, it's like I'm a true believer that there is, you know, there's a big unknown out there. It's not, you know, we're not mere mortals and just making up stories just to scare ourselves. But I think
1: these fantasy elements are out
0: there. Yeah, don't you think that's exciting? You know, I don't know.
1: Well, and I'm also interested in the idea that, you know, you were not only making a prequel to a film, but also there was a lot of sort of ancillary material out there on the Dark Crystal universe when you started this project, right? There were novelizations and graphic novels, and what was it like to sort of work in that world?
0: That was the beginning. When I started 8 years ago,
1: oh, right,
0: there was nothing.
1: This is gestating so long.
0: And I was like waiting and waiting, and then boop, boop, boop, boop. And I was like, don't take all the good stories, you know, wait for us. But we sort of like, it was out of our research that these.
1: Interesting.
0: Yeah, it's
1: okay.
0: Like these were literally, you know, streams of

0: storytelling that we were launching, and Lisa Hansen, or different people at the Hansen company were like, oh yeah, that's great. Let's do, I mean, it wouldn't hurt us. I mean,
1: right.
0: We didn't know we would have, we were trying, it was like a lab, it was a Dark Crystal lab. We were trying stories. We were like, well, let's launch this.

0: stuff that people have not seen and will never see. Animatics, tests that we did with a CG Gelfling to see if it would work, just to prove ourselves it would never work. And it was not working. It was like, they look exactly the same. It just doesn't feel the same.
1: Well, and you know, some of that is in the making of.
0: Oh yeah, yeah, yeah, yeah. You see a little bit, you see a little bit, but it's funny. It's fine, you know, and it's like pretty horrific. But like, you know, in, when you watch, because we did a little short film, we did a 5-minute short film. That's what Netflix, at, in the beginning, Netflix was like, are you sure you don't want to use CG? I was like, no, no, no CG. And they say, well, okay, try with one puppet, one CG, and, you know, do a chase between a Skeksis and a CG Gelfling. And I did that, the 5-minute short. And it, I mean, it's fine. It's like it didn't rock my world.
1: But the contrast is so, you know, so striking. That well, the, I mean, you can do whatever. The Skeksis are so textured.
0: Yeah, exactly. And... yeah, yeah. That, it's just the texture of it. And it was not the greatest Skeksis. We just did it really quickly. Did him really quickly. But the, I don't know. It's just, I feel like it's weight also. There's no weight. Now, CG has right. no weight. And you can add weight. I mean, you can add weight to your CG element. But still, it doesn't feel the same way. Like the hair doesn't. It's just. It just it, everything feels a little bit too perfect, more human than human, more puppety than whatever. It's like a little bit too much, you know.
1: Right. Right.
0: Yeah. Yeah.
1: I want to talk about a couple of details of the episode we've just watched, and the first thing I'm wondering about is the way it opens. That you've got this opening voiceover, which echoes the opening voiceover of the original film. Which I was looking at some of the excerpts of the original script that are online, and they refer to that opening voiceover as the classy narrator. So the idea that
0: the original film,
1: yeah. So the idea that Joseph O'Connor, the person who's doing that opening voiceover, he's the classy narrator.
0: Oh, he's classy.
1: Yeah, he's so classy. So the idea that in this you've chosen to replace the classy narrator with Sigourney Weaver. Can
0: she's
1: you talk
0: classy.
1: A little bit about she's so classy.
0: What are you saying?
1: Can you talk a little bit about the, you know, the desire to retain the voiceover and to use Sigourney Weaver for that moment?
0: The show was not starting on this, and that was a Netflix when we started. I was almost done editing the whole show, and they were like, I think people will be, and they did like some tests amongst friends, and they were like, yeah, people are a little lost in the beginning. Cause the show was starting with the Skeksis walking in, and we knew there might be a voiceover, but we were like, you know, we were like, I wanted to drop the audience in the middle of, like, start with the problem, you know, start with the why now moment, the inciting incident, which is like, the crystal stops working, you know, and you can have a voiceover saying, you know, the Skeksis ruling class. That so I wanted to, because they didn't want to make it they're evil, they're good. So and so they asked for a little prologue, and I didn't want to do your typical storybook opening with like, you know, pitch turns and all that stuff. So I was like, oh yeah, how can I do it? And I was thinking, oh. Not do the map, the Game of Thrones map,
1: right.
0: But I was like. That's interesting to see almost like a chess, you know, like, a, you know, a little bit of a
1: tableau,
0: chess. Yeah, a little
1: yeah.
0: tableau and like a little bit of a, almost like an RPG game, you know, get a Dungeons and Dragon thing. So I was like, okay, it'd be good to understand that. You see the symbols, you get used to it and everything. And so we get the visuals right and everything. And then came time to cast it. And yeah, we could have gone with a classy big voice and everything, but I was like, oh, let's change it. It's like a different world. It's a world, it's hope is still alive. Well, I mean, there's no problem. I wanted to put it in the Gelfling perspective and not the Skeksis perspective. The Skeksis don't, you know, it was more, and that's why if you know the mythology of the Dark Crystal universe, what Sigourney is saying is not exactly the truth. Mm-hmm. It's a truth. It's like a version of the truth that the Skeksis want you to hear. So I said, yeah, I want some, you know, somebody a little, you know, younger. I'd love a woman. And I thought of it's a classy lady, Sigourney Weaver, who happens to be my godmother. So it was very easy. I called her.
1: Really?
0: I was like, hey.
1: That's a good
0: Do you want a job?
1: To
0: I hear you have a problem.
1: I hear you have a classy voice.
0: Yeah, you have a classy voice, yeah.
1: Very nice.
0: And you're available. Oh. Yeah. And she's great. She's amazing. Sigourney, you know, obviously, yeah, she's my godmother, but she, you know, we've never worked. I would never be like, hey, Sigourney, I've never done that in my life. But I was like, oh, it'd be so fun to work with her on this, and you

0: know, if we get to do seasons 2, 3, 4, 5, she's going to be a character. You know, she has a, she has, you know, she's the myth speaker.
1: The myth speaker, right.
0: So she's a character in the universe.
1: Well, she's such an iconic voice. It's great.
0: Yeah, no, she's great. Yeah, and when she, you know, like all her nature documentaries, you know, her narration is soulful and beautiful. And
1: right.
0: She's very fast, too, which is good. You know, I was like in and out.
1: Nice.
0: Boom, two takes, you're out.
1: Very, very useful. Yeah, yeah. Well, and one of the things she's setting up there then at the beginning is the idea that instead of, you know, in the film where you've just got two Gelfling mm-hmm. who are completely separate from their cultures even, here you've created 7 different clans with different cultures. So can you talk a little bit about that process of creating a, you know, a culture for
0: Yeah, yeah, I mean, in a political society and everything. Well, that's very much, you know what it is? That's actually, that's Lisa Hansen. Lisa Hansen and Hallie Stanford, her head of TV development, they created this incredible, rich universe as we were researching. Because it's funny, because there was nothing, there was some research, but not much. Brian Froud had sort of like redeveloped or, you know, sort of like expanded upon notes that he'd taken with Jim when writing the script and created a, you know, the what we call the world of Dark Crystal, you know, which is, and some books about the stories, but the stories were, the truths were conflicting. Mm-hmm. So we just went back and did kind of like, almost like an archaeological study on the movie. And we're like looking at signs and recurring visuals. Right. And we're like sort of like piecing stuff together. And we're like, three is a very important number on yes. Thra. Like everything is 3, 3, 3, 3. And then when's the next three. Number? It's a 7. And yeah. you see like 7. You see a lot of, it's like very, you know, in the Great Conjunction, drawing by Brian Froud, you get 7 planets, 7 suns, 7 planets. It was very, it's like very, the numbers were very clear to us. And we're like, okay, how do we do that? And then we're, and with the writers, we came up with, you know, the fires of resistance and the Aureal, that system that just, you know, that's, you know, 7 branch star and all that stuff. Like it was funny. It was sort of like you grab a lot of elements and you piece together something and you're like, oh, did they? Because it really makes sense when you right. think about it. And, you know, the reviews have been great on our show. People are like, ah, the mythology is amazing, everything. We were like, yeah, we just, we just like created out of stuff that they did almost naturally, like Jim Henson right. and Brian Froud did naturally. But I think it's sort of like, Brian Froud is very big on astral geometry and it's all like 3s and 7s and right. you know, or if you go that route or if you go the other route, it's 2s and stuff. So it was interesting, you know, it's like, it's a mix of binary with the Skeksis mm-hmm. and Mystic and then mix of like, you know, sort of like non-binary.
1: Threes and sevens and everything.
0: Yeah, yeah.
1: Yeah.
0: Yeah.
1: Well, it does make it so much more of a complicated political and social world
0: yeah, yeah.
1: that you can then use to ask these questions about resistance and needing to overcome.
0: Yeah, no,
1: cultural
0: yeah, yeah,
1: difference.
0: Yeah. And again, it's always like never do black and white. Do always, you know, shades of gray. It's always better, and that's what we did. Yeah.
1: So I want to talk a little bit about costume in both of these films. I know your mother was a costume designer,
0: yeah, still,
1: so the
0: yeah.
1: idea that you know, costume is this formative experience for
0: yeah.
1: you. And I love the way that costumes operate in the original film, the idea that the Skeksis have this real investment in their clothing, mm-hmm. and then there's that wonderful moment where the Chamberlain is stripped, and then he's restored his robes. And so can you talk a little bit about the use of costume in the series?
0: Well, yes, I mean, my approach to Dark Crystal, initial approach when I was a kid, and after when I was working, was always like, look how great those costumes are. You know, they make, you understand who this character is, the Skeksis, based on his costume and how much jewelry he's had and what kind of jewelry he has and the different, you know, sort of like the chubby one, you know, how many rolls he's got and, you know, you see his like shirt about to pop and it's really funny. So I knew the costume were important, but I didn't know how important it is to a puppet, because the body of a, it's a,

0: puppet doesn't have a body, it's got a costume. The costume is the body. So you cannot strip a puppet and there's nothing underneath. So it's like everything, and then the costumes have to be very light. So you cannot put real fabric. So all the fabric that you see are like simile fabrics. They look like rich velvet,
1: like velvet,
0: but it's not a velvet. It's like this flocking thing. It's basically, it's like, it's that foam that, you know, that insulating foam that you put in, but like a very thin layer, scratched and burnt.
1: So it just doesn't weigh anything.
0: Yeah, it doesn't weigh anything. And then you add several layers and then you put, it's all about transparencies and movements. Everything has to be real. Again, in Skeksis, there's like two, maybe three people inside the costume. So you cannot see them. You know, if you see the person inside, people, the persons inside, it sort of like ruins the trick. So it's very important to build this, and there's lots of foam. So the costume is very important. And then on top of that, there's something that is so, so important, especially nowadays with all the digital cameras. It's patina, it's breaking down the costume. And my mom is a really good costume designer. She's really tough. But she was like, oh, the patina, you know, like wearing it down. And I was like, I never really understood. As a kid, it's really sad. I never had clothes of mine. I always had to wear clothes for actors' clothes. And she's like, roll around in the dirt, you know. And you know, but she was like, you know, I had like brand new shoes and I had to like roll and sort of like, you know, walking back from school, you know, in the gutter. And I was like, hey, why do I have to do this? But I understood she would wash it with tea and, you know, she would break it down. I applied this and then the frauds came in, and the frauds use a technique called Froud water, which is basically disgusting muck that they spray on it, and it sort of like adds like dirt, and then they burn it and they do stuff like that. The best thing that happened to us and the worst thing that happened to us, one day I was working all the time, because on top of this I was editing at night, and then one day I'm editing in London. It was like the hottest day in London. Sometimes you get like scorching, like horrible 100% humidity, you know, sort of like 110 degrees. It happens once a year, but it's like horrible. And I'm editing, I'm like, you know, windows open, and I hear beep, beep, beep, beep, this alarm that always went on. I was like, oh, fire alarm, it's so annoying. I walk on stage to turn it off. The set is on fire. I mean, for real, and I'm alone. And all the puppets, it was like, for some reason, it was like the day where, normally the puppets were in the creature shop, but this time they were all on set because we were doing the final battle. And I was like, no!
1: Save the puppets!
0: Save the puppets! Well, I was alone. I was like, Louis, what are you? The thing that's dangerous is that it's all polystyrene. When polystyrene burns, it becomes cyanide. So it, basically me going in was like, I could have died in 2 seconds. I was like, show or me or, and you don't think about this. So I took I took my shirt, wrapped it around me, and then went in. And you know, it was still on fire. The sprinklers had turned on and everything. And then I started bringing the puppets out one at a time, but it was raining on them and the smoke and everything. Eventually, before I went in, I called the fire department. They came in and they had x-ray. I drew the set because it was really complex. There was like a zigzag. I was like, you have to go. I know where the fire is. Go there. It was like really a strong fire. I was like, you have to go there. And I drew that stuff. They ran in. They have those camera x-ray, you know, heat vision kind of thing. They see where they came back out. Holy crap, there are kids everywhere. They looked at us. I was like, no, I forgot to tell you. It's puppets.
1: It's puppets.
0: And one guy came out. He's like, with an English accent, excuse me, is it the Dark Crystal? I was like, the guy was a fan. He's like, ah, so the Chamberlain. He was looking straight at me. I was like, yeah, we're doing the Dark Crystal. Oh, that's an awesome guy. Let's go back in. And they turn off the thing. The good thing about that day, the worst thing about that day, and the good thing about the day is that the puppets were, we thought they were ruined, but when we dried them, they were amazing. They were perfect perfectly distressed for the final battle. So when you look at the final battle, you'll see like all the puppets are like, ha! And Rian is like, ha! But it looks amazing. It looks like, you know, they actually, you know, went to war. But it was the best thing. It's sort of like, you know, you cannot age stuff enough, especially in the day of digital cameras and 4K, and we shot in 8K, and then it's gonna keep going into the K world, and it's gonna get like so perfectly defined that if you don't age material, it's gonna look like straight out of a rack onto a set.
1: So your advice is just light it all on fire.
0: Well, I mean,

0: Yeah, no, no. I bet, yeah, no, no. No, no, no, but like, you know, age stuff up, you know, really do age stuff up, you know. You know, when you look at it, you know, with your naked eye, you're like, did they go a little too far? But, you know, the camera cleans up everything.
1: Amazing. So, yeah. Well, I have one last question, which is...
0: did you start a fire? No, I didn't.
1: No, not at all.
0: Everybody thinks so, but no.
1: So you obviously have an affinity for remaking the products of the early 80s with doing...
0: no, on purpose. I did it once and they were like, yeah.
1: Clash of the Titans, doing Dark Crystal. So I guess I'm wondering, are there other late 70s, early 80s projects that you're ready to take a crack at?
0: No. Those movies really, they define my life. I don't know. These days, I don't know if kids these days, you guys, I don't know if you feel you're experiencing the same thing I experienced. I'm 46. In the 80s, every week or 2 weeks, whether I was in France or you're in America, there was something special that was coming out. Something like you're invited to a world that you never visited before. And it could be like a galaxy far, far away, or, you know, Portland or somewhere where the Goonies are. And you're like, oh, well, you know, it defined my sensibility. But I think not only me, I mean, you know, Comic-Con, like, you know, you walk the alleys of Comic-Con, you're like, all these people their lives have been changed by the movies of the 80s, you know.
1: Right, by these iconic characters.
0: Yeah, and then, you know, and then obviously I did some Marvel, I started the MCU with the Marvel Studios and everything, and everybody at Marvel is like me, like, you know, the 80s is, you know, it was a defining period for them, you know. So the stuff that, I mean, you see, like, when you watch Marvel movies, you're like, it's very clear that this is like an homage to this or homage to that, or, you know, was influenced by this. Yeah.
1: But that's the moment they're drawing on.
0: Yeah, exactly. Yeah, yeah.
1: Well, with that, thank you very much for coming, Louis.
0: Thank you.
1: This was really wonderful.
0: Thank you so much.

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Send us an email at knowledge@uctv.tv. 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Join film and television directors, actors, and writers as they discuss their craft and the role of media in society at uctv.tv/CarseyWolf.

Rainfall is never a promise in California. In drought years, California borrows water from its underground aquifers, pumping groundwater to make up for the shortfall in surface water. In other areas of California, like in the Pajaro Valley on the Central Coast, the freshwater supply comes from groundwater every year. If more water is pumped out than is replenished, groundwater supplies shrink. Andrew Fisher is a hydrogeologist at UC Santa Cruz studying groundwater recharge in the Pajaro Valley. His lab is working on a multi-pronged effort to not only increase supply, but improve water quality and come up with ways that encourage water users to take part.

0: art.
1: The Bajaro Valley is an interesting place to work, and it's also a really good place to work in studies of groundwater recharge because the region is very dependent on groundwater. It supplies about 85% of their freshwater needs. The valley is not well connected to the big water infrastructure for the state. The Bajaro Valley has to make do with the resources that they have. Because they grow very high-value crops, they have a lot of incentive to solve this problem and figure out how to manage their water more effectively.
0: So an aquifer is a layer of material underground that contains enough pore space between the grains of rock or sediment that it can store and transmit water. It's more like a sponge. And we want to identify the places where a recharge project could be most effective, where we could get the most water in the ground and have the most benefit.
2: To answer that question and others, Baganskas is developing a regional hydrologic model.
0: Some of my lab mates have worked on making maps that incorporate data from the bedrock geology and the soils. How easily can water move from the surface down into an aquifer? Is there an aquifer even there? These are important considerations to think about. So my focus has really been on the supply side. And the supply that we're focusing on is excess hill slope runoff. So when it rains, and especially during very intense rainstorms, water will flow over the land surface. And we're interested in collecting that runoff during intense storms before it reaches a stream. I've been working at a stormwater collection field site for the last 6 years. Four of those years included the severe drought in California. And in one of those four drought years, the project exceeded its goal in terms of how much runoff it collected. And so even a single intense storm during a dry year can create a lot of runoff and can create opportunity for improving groundwater supply.
1: It turns out it's usually a lot easier to clean water before it goes into the ground than it is to clean it after it's become groundwater. Our primary focus in improving water quality so far has been on nitrate.
3: Nitrate is one of the most pervasive contaminants across the United States and across the world, especially in agricultural areas. It has been linked to ecological damages, like harmful algal blooms, and it's also been linked to human health problems.
0: We know that there are microbes that live in the soil that can naturally remove nitrate from water as that water is passing through the soil. And so our question was, how can we stimulate those microbes? How can we enhance their growing conditions, make them more likely to remove nitrate at a faster rate so that we can maximize the removal of contaminants from water as it's infiltrating into the ground?
2: The students in the Fisher Lab ran multiple experiments at different scales, using soil cores in the lab, 1-meter plots in the field, and full-size infiltration basins to discover it's the wood chips.
0: In our experiment, we tried two different conditions. We tried one where we just had the regular native soil, and we tried another where we added a layer of redwood chips. The thinking being that adding a carbon source like wood chips can help stimulate that process.
3: The column that's amended with redwood chips removes the most nitrate across a range of infiltration rates.
0: That's an indication that doing something as simple as adding a layer of redwood chips or mixing the redwood chips into the soil can have a really big impact on the microbial community. And that in turn can have a really big impact on the water quality.
2: And while the science side is coming up with good ideas, Fisher is also developing a way to address the economic and social side of groundwater management.
1: We've been working on an idea called recharge net metering that we've adapted from something that that public utilities have done for some years as a mechanism to encourage people to generate electricity. In the case of energy, it meant putting a solar panel on your roof, and then if you had excess energy that you weren't using, it would go out onto the grid, and your electrical meter would actually run backwards. In the case of groundwater, we can't make a groundwater meter run backwards, but if we can measure how much water goes into the ground because of certain activities, then someone could be issued a credit against their water fees in exchange for whatever those activities might be. And that revenue can then be used to maintain those systems so that they can continue to infiltrate more water into the ground over time. Because I think this is going to be a learning process as we see what works in the Bajaro

0: Welcome to our 31st annual Writers Symposium by the Sea at Point Loma Nazarene University. I'm Dean Nelson on the journalism faculty, and tonight we have the privilege of being with Judy Woodruff, one of the most trustworthy, civil, calm news people you'll ever encounter. She's worked in local, network, cable, and public television since 1970. She was the anchor and managing editor of the PBS NewsHour through the end of 2022, has covered every presidential election and convention since 1976, and more recently has worked on documentaries and this very important series that she's doing, America at a Crossroads. Judy Woodruff, welcome to the Writers Symposium by the Sea.
1: Like a football game.
0: Yeah. Are you happy now? Everybody's glad to see you. So first of all, thank you for what you have done for us over the years and continue to do. Your stories are such a breath of fresh air, and they give us hope that intelligent, civil, substantive reporting is still possible. Thank you. We're really grateful.
1: Thank you. Very generous of you. Thank you.
0: So your America at a Crossroads series is so interesting. You go to different parts of the country and you listen to people. You go to all these different locations and you listen to people. What are some of the main themes you've been picking up at these last couple of years?
1: So Dean, the first thing I'm going to do is what politicians do, and that is I have to turn the tables and tell you how grateful I am to have been invited to be part of the symposium by the sea, the Writers' Symposium, and to be here at Point Loma Nazarene University. What a privilege, what an amazing institution this is, and to be back in San Diego, this for me is a gift, so thank you. Thank you very much.
0: Sure, thank you.
1: Thank you.
0: But this isn't about me, is it?
1: I'm used to asking questions.
0: Yeah, not tonight, dear. So if I need to repeat myself, thank you, by the way. You've been all over the country.
1: Yeah.
0: Are there some dots you can connect for us?
1: Well, I mean, I started out by saying what a gift it is to be here. It has been an incredible gift for me to be able, starting at the end of 2022, when I stepped away from anchoring, to be able to travel this country and to sit down with Americans across kitchen tables, across at a coffee shop, a couple of times at a bar, to have a conversation with them about what's on their mind and essentially to try to understand why we seem to be so divided at this point in our country's history. Are there points that bring it together? I would say, look, it starts in Washington. Washington is a divided city right now. It doesn't take much time to turn on the television or look at your favorite podcast or read your favorite newspaper to know they're at each other's throats. And it's now infected the entire country. We've seen it in Washington, and now it is across the land. It's not in every single neighborhood, but it is in many more parts of the country than it's

0: been, certainly in my experience as a reporter, Dean. And so I wanted to try to understand why is that. And so I've had the chance to sit with people and talk to them about it. Can I tell you that I understand completely at the end of this, or I should say at this point in the process, because we're now entering our fourth year on the road, that I understand completely why we've ended up in this place? No, I'm still learning. But I have learned a few things. I've learned that the anger and the animosity that is in Washington has been enabled by, in large degree, by the way our news media works, by the way social media works. People are able to pick up an argument. They can look at their screen on their device or on their favorite tablet or their TV screen, and they see people yelling at each other, calling each other names. It's coming from the highest places in our country, among our politicians. And people have now taken this on. I think social media has made it worse than it is.
1: Just normalized it.
0: It normalized it. It's,
1: sure.
0: It's a lot easier to demonize someone when you can do it, frankly, anonymously. You can say something really ugly. So I've had these conversations with people. Some of them have been very painful. I've had people say to me, I can't talk to my father, or I can't talk to my sister, or my brother, or my aunt, because they have such different ideas than me. So much of it, yes, has to do with President Trump. People will say someone is against President Trump, someone is for President Trump, and therefore they can't have a conversation anymore. And it's coming, this anger, this emotion is coming from both sides. Mm-hmm. It's not one side that's creating this. There is resentment, there's anger, and this word that I think I used a little bit earlier today with you, there's contempt. There's contempt. You and I were having a conversation, I'll just say this very quickly, before we came out here tonight, about whether this is the most divided things have been since the Civil War. And we can have that debate, and you were saying certainly during the war in Vietnam, the Civil Rights Movement, yes, the country was divided. I think what's different today is that it's become emotional, and that people hold such dark views of people on the other side that they don't want to be around them, they don't want to talk to them, they can't have a conversation. That's what I wanted to understand, and I want to understand efforts to bring us together, because there are efforts to bring us together.
1: That's actually hopeful, if you're saying there are some efforts going on. I think one of my favorite episodes of the America at a Crossroads series is you took two counties in Michigan that were right next to each other. And this one was very heavily blue, and this one was very heavily red. And you just showed the two of them. And what I so respected about that episode was you didn't villainize one or make the others look like angels. You just put two competing ideas on the screen and let those competing ideas duke it out, as opposed to people screaming at each other, or you inserting yourself saying, so these are the folks that are right, obviously, or whatever. I found that to be a beautiful piece of journalism.
0: What I think has not happened, thank you, but what I think has not happened enough in our journalism in recent years, and we're all of us in journalism are part of this. I mean, I've been part of this. I've been in Washington for now over 45 years. It's hard for me to believe. I came during the administration of Jimmy Carter, so I go way back. But I've been in Washington. Yes, I've been on the road to cover campaigns, and you just mentioned it. I've covered conventions and every one of them, every election, and I've been around the country covering primaries and election nights and all the rest. But what we haven't done enough of, I think, and especially in this time in our country, is reporters aren't getting out into the country enough.
1: I totally agree.
0: We are sitting in Washington, and yes, there's a lot going on in Washington. There's a lot to cover, goodness knows. But we could use some of our manpower, womanpower, our journalistic ability to go out and talk to people and try to understand, you know, where does this contempt, this feeling of not just, again, not just dislike or disagreement, it's looking down on or deeply resentful of the other side. And we haven't done enough of that. So I really wanted to do that. And for me, it's been a privilege to be able to talk to people in their homes, in their neighborhoods, in their communities, and as I said, coffee shops, mm-hmm. at a bar. Mm-hmm.
1: Yeah, you keep coming back to the bar. So I've noticed there's a theme developing here. So when you started out, though, you didn't pursue journalism early on. As I recall, wasn't it a professor who suggested maybe you ought to think about journalism?
0: Yes, it was, as it turns out. Well, I have to a little bit of background. I grew up as an Army brat. I was born in Tulsa, Oklahoma. My father was in the Army. He had come back from World War II. When I was 5 years old, we moved to Germany. So I lived overseas for a few years when I was very little. Came back to the U.S. We lived on Army bases in Missouri and New Jersey, back to Oklahoma. We went to Taiwan, where my father was based for a few years. And then he received orders to go to Fort Gordon, Georgia, near Augusta, Georgia. So we were moving all over the country. In effect, we never did get to the West Coast. I didn't get to a, he was in the Army, he wasn't in the Navy, so we weren't here in San Diego. But I saw a lot of the world from a child's point of view. And I think in retrospect, that probably had an effect when that professor made that comment. Because what happened was, as I went through high school, I didn't know what I wanted to do. I knew I wanted a career. My mother had been a stay-at-home mom. My mother was not able to finish 10th grade. She was not able to get the education she wanted. She was determined, though, that I was going to get an education. And she basically said, you do what you want to do, but I want you to get your education. So when I headed off to college, I loved math and science. And I thought I was going to... Somebody said, you should be an insurance actuary. Maybe there's some insurance actuaries here. And then I looked into it.
1: That would have been a lot more exciting, don't you think?
0: So I was taking freshman calculus in college, and I happened to have an instructor who didn't think women should be taking advanced math. So I was not getting exactly an encouraging signal. Meanwhile, I was taking a course in political science, fell in love with that, changed my major from math to political science, I was in college, transferred to Duke University, where I graduated, and worked in Washington for 2 summers for my congressman. I just wrote him out of the blue, got a job on the Hill, which is what a lot of college students do. Second summer I was in Washington, the women I worked with on Capitol Hill, I was telling them, I want to come back to Washington, I want to dive in. This is the mid to late 1960s. I want to dive in, I want to make a difference, I want to help in any way that I can. Having remembered what John F. Kennedy, the then already assassinated president, had said, you know, ask not what your country can do for you, what can you do for your country? In my own little way, I thought, there's something I can do. But the women I met on Capitol Hill said, you don't really want to come back to D.C. because you're going to be the coffee girl. It was the 60s. Women were not given jobs of any consequence. And I thought, wait a minute, if I can't do something that matters, what am I going to do? So I went back my senior year in college, and I had a professor. I said, what do you think? And he just said to me one day, we were having a conversation, did you ever think, Judy, about covering politics? So there I was in the middle of my senior year in college. I hadn't taken journalism. I didn't know very much at all. I mean, I'd read newspapers, but I didn't know anything about reporting. But I thought, that's interesting. And so I applied for a job, got a job as a secretary in the newsroom of a station in Atlanta, Georgia, and that was my first job out of college. So the math thing, you know, not welcome to women. Government and politics, not welcome to women. And then the media, I was the coffee girl. I was the newsroom secretary.
1: In fact, didn't one station manager, when you applied, he told you no for why?
0: Well, there are two stories. I think this is the
1: one. I'm not talking about the legs.
0: Oh, you're not talking, okay.
1: No, but you can.
0: No.
1: You can.
0: Well, you've left the cat out of the bag. I'll share this. I was the interview where I was hired as the newsroom secretary. The gentleman, I'll never forget this moment. I said, oh, Mr. Conover, thank you. I'm so grateful to have this opportunity. And I stood up to leave. And he said, well, how could I not hire somebody with legs like yours?
1: Yeah.
0: And again,
1: I wasn't going to go there.
0: Blinding light.
1: Exactly.
0: That, you know, that it was not a great time for women, let's face it. So, but I went to work there as a newsroom secretary. And when I would pester The next news director, that guy didn't last. The next news director, I would say, I want to go out with the camera crews. I want to learn. I'm willing to work nights, weekends. He said, Judy, I don't know why you're interested. We already have a woman reporter.
1: Exactly.
0: So that was 1969, at the end of the 60s, and the women's movement was just coming into its own. But look, you know, I hung in there, and
1: you did.
0: I fell in love with journalism, and I'm the luckiest person you can imagine.
1: Well, and you've got to be gratified that there are now so many women in journalism, both on
0: absolutely.
1: Television and in other areas
0: print.
1: As well. But, you know, the early thing was nobody thought that women voices would be taken seriously and all that. But haven't you started some organization of international women in media?
0: Well, you're just feeding me questions. That's a good one.
1: It's what I do.
0: As it turned out, when I came to, I came to Washington, fast forward local news, NBC hired me to cover the Southeast, general assignment reporter. Jimmy Carter runs for president. I had covered him as governor of Georgia. And I persuaded NBC, they sent me to Washington. After I'd been in Washington for about 10, 12 years, I got to know a lot of women in Washington who we all became good friends. And we decided we needed to create a permanent organization to support women journalists internationally. And the reason we did was because this was the late 80s, early 90s, when democracy was breaking out around the world. The Berlin Wall had fallen, the Soviet Union was collapsing, Eastern Europe was changing, South Africa was moving away from apartheid, places like the Philippines, and there were other countries. It was a sense of exciting time in the world. And as democracies were coming into being and being born, there was a clear need to build up the free press. These were countries where the press had been repressed and shut down, and you can't report anything unless the government says it's okay. And so we women in Washington journalists got in touch with and were contacted by women journalists all around the world saying to us, well, you all have been doing this, tell us what we do. And this was, again, it was Eastern Europe. It was behind the Iron Curtain, China even. I mean, it was remarkable. So yes, we created an organization called the International Women's Media Foundation. I was very proud to be the founding co-chair of this organization, and it still exists today. And we are out there beating the drum every
1: Good.
0: Day for freedom of the press and for fair treatment of women.
1: Yeah,
0: women
1: that's
0: and
1: great.
0: Journalists.
1: Thank you.
0: Yes. Yeah.
1: So how do you see the evolution of journalism in recent years? Do you think it even matters anymore? The reason I'm asking is that everybody has their own social media accounts. Every organization, police department, politician, you know, they can just say whatever they want. They've got their own version of the truth, whether it's Minneapolis or Gaza, or the attacks on the Capitol, or the outcomes of an election. They've all got their own thing. Do we even matter anymore?
0: Are you really asking me this question?
1: I am.
0: Absolutely. And why? Because we need some place and people to collect information and to vet that information, to make sure that it's accurate, to make sure that we're not just spewing in something out there into the ether that isn't true, that's a conspiracy theory. And so we not only need the vetting and the fact-checking and more fact-checking and editing in order to make it coherent, we also need to hold public officials, and not just public officials, people in power accountable. A democracy doesn't work unless you have a robust and free press. We don't have a democracy.
1: I agree.
0: And look, you don't have a democracy. And look, reporters make mistakes. We are far from perfect. And, you know, I can go back and count on many, many hands the number of times I wish I hadn't reported something before I had all my information together. So we do make mistakes, and it would serve us well to be a little more humble, frankly, in what we do. But we have to have a free press, and that's why I think today it's so important when there are terrible things being said about the press, and people are calling us fake news. We are not fake news. You know, never been fake news. We are in this because we want to perform a public service. It's a public service to be reporting and finding the facts.
1: I couldn't agree more. However, in this country, journalism and news media is a business. There's a profit motive. Yeah. And it seems like the only way a news organization can get the eyeballs and get the clicks and get the ad dollars is through hysteria or through sensationalism or through conspiracies or speculation. And I'm just wondering if that's what's driving it economically, how do you combat that?
0: You keep at it. I mean, this country was, when we were founded, there was something called yellow journalism, where there were rags, sheets that just printed any old thing anybody could put together and write and share with everybody else. There's a history of that in this country. We've been through our ups and downs with press in America, but we have to keep at it. Even in this this moment of testing for all of us in journalism, with thousands of newspapers have been shut down over the last 20 years, tens of thousands of reporters have been laid off from newspapers, people are making really, the best word, but people are trying really hard across the country right now to create nonprofit newsrooms, small newsrooms, just to make sure that communities are covered, city government, school board, state government. There are places in this country where reporters don't show up at the state capitol or don't show up at county commission meetings or city council or school board. We have to keep that going. We have to keep it going. And so we're going to have to find ways to do it. I mean, sure. with technology today and with AI, the ability to, you're right, we can just stick a microphone somewhere and record it, but who has time to listen to everything? And how much are we going to depend on an editor or someone else to condense it? These are all decisions. These are all things that we're working through right now and figuring out. Right now, our relationship with AI, with artificial intelligence, is something we're figuring out. I mean, we know it's supposed to show all this great promise, but on the other hand, none of us wants to give up what our role, which is the original reporting, the original fact-checking, make sure we've got our facts straight. But we also know that AI has the ability to sweep up a whole lot of data and bring us information that was a lot harder to get in the past. So we're going to be working through this. And all the things you say, I'm finally getting to your point, Dean, about it. There is a commercial imperative. I mean, news organizations, in order to stay in business, have to keep people reading, watching, eyeballs, and subscriptions. And so we are now, it's like we're finding our way in the dark. You know, how do we do this? Is it going to be mostly nonprofit? Is it going to be smaller news organizations? Are we just going to have the New York Times and the Wall Street Journal and that's it? What's going to happen? I know San Diego is lucky to have a very fine newspaper. Not many American cities don't have fine newspapers anymore, and they're suffering as a result. Yeah. So we've got a lot of work to do to figure it out, and that's why I say, as I said to some young, a budding journalist here at Point Loma this afternoon, if you're thinking about going into journalism, come in. We need you. We need smart, young, curious young people who want to work long hours. We don't know what the landscape's going to look like in 5 years, much less 10. We don't know what kind of platform you're going to be reporting for, but we are always going to need reporters. Yeah. Because otherwise, how do we keep our democracy strong?
1: I'm with you. So on the point of people, of having more attention and therefore dollars that goes along with insulting and shouting at one another, that seems to be the norm, but somehow you haven't fallen for that. You haven't gotten pulled into that. In fact, Jeffrey Goldberg called you the last grown-up in Washington journalism, which is awesome.
0: Wow.
1: So here's my, and honestly, I looked, I could find no scandal about you.
0: You haven't talked to my children.
1: I have not talked to your children. I talked to your husband a long time ago. He didn't dish. And so A, how have you stayed above all that? And B, how have you stayed grounded in civility? How have you done that? Because that's not the swamp you're in.
0: Well, first of all, I don't think of myself as above anything. I think
1: You haven't fallen for it.
0: Grounded. I want to be as grounded as I can. Mm-hmm. I think it's important for all of us who are in journalism, and I suggested this a moment ago, to be humble in our work, not to go into the stories that we cover, or that we whatever we're writing about, believing that we have all the answers, that we've found ground truth and that's it. Because frankly, there's so many things that we're reporting on today that are still unfolding, whether it's trade, the economy, immigration, foreign policy, Iraq, Iran. I mean, you name it. These things are evolving and no one has the final answer. Now, does that mean there aren't facts? Yes, there are facts and we need to report those facts and then let you, the public, make up your mind about what you think about all that. You should, I tell people, look, read, listen to a variety of news sources. See what, you know, read the Wall Street Journal in the morning and read your San Diego sources in the morning and make up your mind after you've seen that. But to your point, Dean, I think we have to remain humble in our work. If we go into these stories acting as if and talking to people as if we've already got it all figured out and we know which side is right or we know where the ultimate answer is, we're never going to learn anything.
1: True.
0: We have to listen.
1: However, you did say in your book, here it comes. Your book, This is Judy Woodruff at the White House. You said,
0: we should. 40 years ago.
1: 40 years. You still said it. We should prod, push, insist, demand, and even behave obnoxiously at times to get information and serve the public's right to know.
0: And I still believe that.
1: I do too. I just haven't seen you do it. I haven't seen you be obnoxious, is my point.
0: Well, you haven't seen me at every
1: Fair enough.
0: But
1: fair
0: no,
1: enough.
0: We have to press and push. And I mean, I look at my colleagues. I covered the White House back in the day, you know, Carter Reagan. I look at my colleagues today who cover the White House in this era, and they have to push and prod and ask. And even when public officials are calling you names or challenging you, you just keep a straight face and you keep asking the questions. Sure. That's what our job is.
1: Yeah.
0: I mean, we have to push. And again, it's not just politicians. It's the school board. It's business leaders. It's religious leaders. And it's anybody in a position of influence and power over others must be held accountable in some way. And that's the way that's what makes our country strong. I think we are a remarkable country. And one of the reasons I think we're remarkable is that we're willing to hold ourselves up to the light and ask some of these tough questions. And people may not like it, it's uncomfortable, but we have to keep holding ourselves and others accountable if we're gonna stay strong as the United States of America.
1: So in the book, you also said that it was essential for a journalist to have a healthy dose of skepticism, which I'm totally on board with. But how do you practice skepticism without it leaking into cynicism? That it seems like one could easily lead to the other. How do you stay on this side of it?
0: And that clearly has happened. I mean, we see that. I mean, you know, coming out of Watergate, you know, a lot of people argued, well, everybody in government is corrupt, or almost everybody, and so we need to assume that most people serving in government are on the take or corrupt or don't care about us. I don't believe that. I've covered, as I've said, I've covered Washington now for 45 years. I've met a lot of people who work at all

0: all levels of government, from presidents all the way to, you know, bureaucrats and agencies. And by and large, most of these people want to do the right thing. Now, does something get in the way often? I think our political parties, and we could talk about that if you want to, have contributed to, I think, Frank, not just contributed to, but have a lot to do with our polarization right now. But most people, I think, want to do the right thing, but you get into this mix in Washington, and it becomes harder to accomplish what you want to accomplish without getting into a stew, if you will, with other people that you're working with.
1: Yeah, I think you're right. I think cynicism makes an assumption. Skepticism says, I wonder.
0: And we need to be skeptical.
1: Totally agree.
0: We should be asking questions. We should be asking for evidence. If somebody declares something to be the case, where's the evidence? How do we know that? Why do you believe that?
1: Sure.
0: But cynicism is, you're right, it's assuming that somebody's wrong, that they are, again, corrupt, on the take. And sure, some are. There are bad apples in every barrel. There are bad apples among journalists. There are bad apples in every sector of our society. But most people, in my experience, who have worked in government, are doing so for the right reasons. And it breaks my heart to see some of the things that have happened in recent years.
1: Sure. So let's talk about your time at PBS. What were you able to do there? What have you been able to do there, because you're still there, that you weren't able to do with CNN or NBC or CBS or any of the other places? That freed you up in some ways.
0: Well,
1: right?
0: I want to start out by saying that every place I've worked, I've learned a lot, whether it was starting out at that local CBS station in Atlanta, whether it was working at NBC, where I learned so much. Because remember, I came into all this with no journalism background.
1: Right.
0: So I had a steep learning curve, local news, network news, PBS, CNN, and then PBS again. What's different about public broadcasting is what's obvious. There are no commercials. I mean, we stay on the air thanks to the support of viewers like you. Thank you.
1: We've heard that line.
0: Thank you. Yeah. Thank you. And up until recently, there was the federal government, through the Corporation for Public Broadcasting, supporting public media. Right now, we're standing on our own two legs, if you will, asking the public to support us more. We're turning to foundations, nonprofit foundations, and some corporate organizations for support, but never putting all of our eggs or their eggs in one basket. You know, all of our support comes from one place. That wouldn't be something that we could live with. But as long as it's diverse, as long as it's, I mean, if you, I don't know how many of you have seen how many names there are now at the beginning and the end of the news hour of people who have stepped up. I mean, we've always had a great support from our viewers, but today, the list of people who are contributing to what we call Friends of the News Hour, and not to mention the people who support amazing KPBS here in San Diego, which is simply a remarkable, remarkable station, flagship station for public broadcasting and I've been across the country and have been to a lot of many, many stations. But we're able to do the work that we do without worrying about 25,000 eyeballs this 15 seconds and 26,000 eyeballs the next. The way the commercial networks measure audience is by the second. It used to be by the hour, the half hour. Now it's by the second. And there is a desire to please advertisers. But look, I don't want to badmouth,
1: I'm just asking what can you do differently?
0: And what we do differently is that we feel free.
1: Sure.
0: To report the stories that we think are important. We don't feel the need, for example, to go to cover the Kardashians unless they're legitimately in the news.

0: sending us email, and we are listening. I mean, I'm listening. Mm-hmm. I'm sharing with my colleagues. And so we have to make tough decisions sometimes. We can't cover everything.
1: Sure.
0: But the bottom line is that we do want to cover things that matter to our audience. We don't feel we have to cover the hottest, most sensationalist stories around.
1: Okay.
0: We want the program to be interesting. We want people to watch. We're not interested in having... Robin McNeil used to say, we dare to be boring. And a lot of people were nodding. Yeah, yeah, yeah. You know, 15, 20-minute interviews on trade policy. I think that's interesting, actually. But no, I mean, in all seriousness, we want people to follow what we're doing. And the other thing I'll say, and you just heard me mention this, is the attention span of the American audience, of all audiences, I guess, have shortened with social media and with, you know, with the way technology has changed. So we can't do what we used to do, which sure. When I started out at the NewsHour in 1983, I was doing 15 and 20-minute long segments. We don't do that anymore.
1: No. You know? Are there some stories that you look back on that you would say, I wish I would have done that differently?
0: Oh, all the time. I mean, there. I mean, I'm constantly second-guessing
1: sure.
0: myself and saying I should have asked this question or that question. I think in general we in the media, and I include myself, could have been doing a better job of understanding the economic gap in this country, the gap between the super haves, the billionaires,
1: sure.
0: and people at the other end of the spectrum
1: sure.
0: who are working day to day to make ends meet. I think we've not done a good enough job. We've done reporting on it, but I think we've done more. The other story I will tell you that we all miss was what happened in 2016 when Donald Trump was elected president. The media in general, all of us, I think, assumed, yes, he's a factor, but Hillary Clinton's going to win. Mm-hmm. I think, and it was only in the final week or so that we realized it might not be. So that was another case of not getting out in the country
1: sure.
0: and talking to people.
1: What was the story you were working on where you fell asleep during the interview?
0: I'm not telling you.
1: Come on.
0: I did fall asleep once when I was young, but there's no way I'm going to tell you because, come on.
1: Are you feeling wide awake now? You look
0: you're
1: fine.
0: The one asking questions.
1: Yeah,
0: so you're the one. You're going to fall asleep.
1: Sort of up to me. So we're not going to talk
0: you're
1: about
0: not going to hear that answer, no.
1: Oh, boy, this is...
0: some, don't let him get away with this kind of question.
1: That's right. Now, I am going to look for that. I'm going to find it. So right. How has the experience with your son, Jeffrey... affected what kind of journalist you are, or
0: well,
1: has it?
0: Yeah, that's a really powerful question for me. My husband and I, Al Hunt, he's a journalist too. 39 years with the Wall Street Journal, 10 years with Bloomberg News, and now he's still very active with a weekly podcast and writing columns for Substack. Our first son was born in 1981 with a mild form of spina bifida, and so we didn't even know what it was at the time. And fortunately, Jeffrey did very, very well for a long time and made accommodations. He had some issues that go with spina bifida and hydrocephalus, but he managed very well, grade level in school. Then when he was a teenager, he was 16, he had to have a surgical procedure done, and there was an accident during the surgery that left Jeffrey significantly disabled. And so we went from having a son who was skiing and swimming and riding a bicycle and keeping up and doing well in school to one who has been in a wheelchair and without much of the use of the right side of his body, speech impairment, visual impairment, short-term memory loss. Cognitively, he's very, very strong. He knows everything that's going on around him. He follows the news even more closely than I do. He used to call me on the news set right as I was getting ready to go on the air to say, Mom, did you know that Putin said this? Or or that Erdogan said that.

0: He was following the news. But having a child with a significant disability has been, of course, it's affected me. And it's, for one thing, Dean, I thought I was a someone who had empathy and understanding for people with disabilities, but until there's someone in your family in that situation, I don't think, at least for me, it's not possible. I know there are people who work with individuals with disabilities all the time, and I've been privileged to be around some amazing doctors, nurses, care providers, physical therapists, occupational therapists, recreational therapists, every kind of caregiver you can imagine. And to this day, our son depends on caregiving. I am humbled by what I see. I am still heartbroken over what I see as how our country, for all that we've done, and we've done a lot for people with disabilities. We passed the Americans with Disabilities Act, signed by President Bush in 1990. We've made accommodations. We still are not there. And I see, frankly, day after day, examples of how we haven't opened that door. We haven't made the health care available, especially for those individuals, those people, those families who don't have the resources. I mean, our family was very fortunate to have resources to make sure that our son was taken care of. But many families don't have that. And so we need a lot more work done in making sure that these families, especially with adults now, our son is now 44 years old. And so for those families whose children were attended to in school and daycare when they were growing up, and then they suddenly are out of school, they're 18, 19, 20 years old, and there's no place for them to go, there's no place for them to get care. There's just a lot of work to be done. And so what I'm doing, in addition to this Crossroads series, I am doing a continuing occasional series for the NewsHour reports on challenges facing people with disabilities. So we've done some work around Medicaid and the problems that many, many, many families are having getting access to Medicaid. We've done stories on the shortage of daycare and accommodations for children with disabilities. We've looked at the shortage of healthcare workers, or I should say care providers, and the low pay that these individuals earn. I have to share with you one story that will always be with me. We were in Louisiana spending time with a woman who, during the day from 6 a.m. in the morning until I think almost 6 o'clock at night, she worked with a family in their home taking care of their 20-something-year-old son with profound disabilities. He couldn't move anywhere without help. And then at night, she would go to another family. She was working.
1: She had a job.
0: 24 hours a day, practically, taking care of another family's child. And she was making minimum wage in the state of Louisiana. So our country has a long way to go. We've come a long way, but we still need to pay attention to this issue.
1: The reason I asked is I just wondered if it opened your eyes to a dimension of the population, perhaps, as you're just describing, that maybe you wouldn't have been as attentive to. And so it has to have affected.
0: Absolutely. Because I think, you know, I was saying a moment ago, I thought I was someone with empathy, with, you know, I was a good listener. But until you live with someone, I mean, I would see Jeff in a wheelchair, and I would see people say hello to him, but then not continue the conversation, the assumption being that he couldn't carry on a conversation because he has a speech impairment. I mean, he still is able to express himself. We can all understand him, but you have to listen a little bit harder. But people, if you see someone in a wheelchair, you don't even look at them. I mean, I see people who would just look past him, and it was breaking my heart. And of course, having in his situation with complex disability as a result of this injury that he experienced. I watched him lose his friends. I mean, he, you know, his friends moved on with their lives. Jeffrey lost a year of high school, went back to school. It took him extra time, took him 8.5 years to graduate from college. Thankfully, he did. He still can't hold a regular job because of all the issues that he has. But it's hard, and I to this day, whenever I'm asked to go be with a group of individuals, whether they're representing people with disabilities or have disabilities themselves, I talk to them about, you know, what are you hearing? Are people listening to you? Are you able to get your ideas across to people? And often they will say, nobody's listening to me.
1: I'm invisible.
0: Nobody's talking to me.
1: Yeah.
0: I'm invisible. And so anything I can do, I figure, in any small way that I can, to shine a light on the lives of these individuals. Every one of them deserves to have the opportunity that all the rest of us have. Obviously, they have limitations, for sure, but they all want to live as much and as full of life as they possibly can. And so anything we can do to make that possible. And by the way, we're not doing a great job of finding jobs for them. Education is a challenge. The workforce is a challenge. Healthcare is a challenge. Transportation is a challenge. We've got a lot of work to do.
1: Yeah, we do. And which, again, makes the news media that much more important, because you shine that spotlight of public scrutiny on an issue, and then people seem to respond.
0: But I'm just one reporter. We need many more, and thankfully there is more attention being paid, but we need to do more. I mean, we are the disability movement in this country has never, I think, fully found its voice. I mean, you talk to the leaders in the disability community, and they will always tell you they wish they had more of a voice.
1: Sure.
0: Nationally.
1: You know, we talked earlier about some of the transitions that the news media are going through. If you were in charge of it all, you're queen. Not that you aren't already, but if you are, what's your plan? What's your plan for saving it?
0: Wow, that's such a good question. I would say let 1,000 flowers bloom. Let's support the media in any way that we can to keep it going. And that means individual subscriptions, subscribe to your local whatever source of news it is, whether it's online or paper. They keep saying newspapers are going to be obsolete. My husband and I still read the New York Times, Washington Post, Wall Street Journal when we can get it. But I understand the younger generation is not doing that. But let's support whatever it is. Let's support reporting. And when I say let 1,000 flowers bloom, I mean let's ask foundations. Let's look at nonprofit sources of news. Let's look at four different for-profit sources of news. Let's, even if it's a little bit of advertising and a little bit of subscription, because yes, it costs money to cover the news. To send Judy Woodruff out on the road costs money. I've had to raise money, reach out and ask foundations and others to support my work, and thankfully, individuals and foundations are prepared to do that. I think we have to keep experimenting, because there's no one good answer. And I think the business model, for all the troubles that newspapers are having, I have to believe that there is some kind of behind a paywall, which is what the Wall Street Journal does, the New York Times. I mean, you can get special, NBC News now, if you subscribe a little bit more, you get special analysis from some of their top reporters.
1: You get the newsletters.
0: Yeah, my friend Andrea Mitchell, who works for NBC News, she's doing what she calls verticals, where, you know, she will go and she's a reporter's reporter. I mean, she's a dogged reporter. And she has a lot of information that she will share. And I believe this is the way this works. Somebody can correct me, but NBC is now saying, if you want additional reporting, subscribe to this online vertical.
1: Sure.
0: And so that's happening. So we need all of those things happening at the same time until we figure out what we're going to look like in the future.
1: Sure.
0: Because we're always going to need reporting. We don't have a democracy without it, I can't tell you what the business model is going to be, because too many people have walked away, newspaper mm-hmm. owners have walked away from it.
1: Do you have a favorite story you have done?
0: I don't.
1: Oh, that's a fair answer.
0: No, I mean, you know, I'm often, I hate to say this, but that's not the first time I've been asked that question. I'm sorry. Everything else is the first time I've been asked this question.
1: I am insulted, but but go ahead.
0: No, I mean, I feel so lucky to have covered, I mean, I think back to covering Jimmy Carter running for governor of Georgia, you know, getting on and off of a little small twin-engine plane to fly from one. In the beginning of my reporting career, I remember covering debates in the Georgia legislature over a highway tax and following a man around the Capitol named James Sloppy Floyd, who was the chairman of the State House Appropriations Committee. He was the most powerful man in state government other than the speaker, but other than the governor. I remember following him around, taking notes, trying to get him to talk to me about what he was going to do about a highway bill. I love doing that.
1: That's not the one where you fell asleep?
0: no way. And I love the work I'm doing now, traveling the country, getting to talk to real people where they live, in the bar, in the coffee shop.
1: There we go again. Okay. No, that's the not having a favorite story. I think that's a totally fair
0: answer.
1: And
0: I mentioned the ability to cover the stories around people with disabilities.
1: Sure.
0: This woman that I mentioned in Louisiana, I was in awe of this. She happened to be African American, and I said, "When do you get to see your family?" And she said, "A little bit on the weekends, but she works six and a half days a week, all day long."
1: Yeah, what I'm hearing, and this has been my experience as a reporter over the years, is that actually whatever story I'm working on at the time is my favorite story.
0: Yeah.
1: That's
0: because it's new information, it's new people, usually. I mean, sometimes you're going back to some folks.
1: Right.
0: You know, but for example, what was I able to do a week and a half ago? I got to go to Ludlow, Vermont, and sit down in, I think it's called the Echo Lake Inn, with a man named Joseph Ellis, who is one of our foremost historians on the founders of our country. He wrote Founding Brothers. He's written about Washington, Jefferson, and others. He's just written a book called The Great Contradiction. This piece ran tonight on the NewsHour, my interview with Joe Ellis. We're now good friends.
1: Yeah, apparently.
0: Joseph Ellis. And that book is about, for all the work that he's done throughout his career as a historian, as a writer, and he's a great writer, about the triumph of the founders and all the things they got right, this book is The Great Contradiction, what the founders didn't do, and that was the Indian removal, you know, not dealing with Native Americans, and then, of course, the failure to address slavery. They talked about it. The founders talked about it. But they ultimately decided that they couldn't put a union together, 13 colonies together, if they tried to do something definitive on slavery, because the South wouldn't join. Mm. But these were difficult decisions. That's an understatement. Mm-hmm. His point is the fact that they didn't deal with it then led to 250 years of what we have now. It has led to a civil war. 650,000 Americans died in our war over slavery, ending slavery. Americans killing Americans. Till today, we are still having these great debates about how to be a biracial, in fact, a multiracial society. What a privilege to get to sit and talk with someone like that.
1: You know, speaking of privilege, I watched the conversation you had at the Library of Congress with Bill Moyers. He hijacked that a little bit, the way he did when he was here. But I just want to tell you, I think you and he have some really similar traits of that strength, but civility, and persistence and professionalism, and I actually saw so many similarities between the two of you. I think you've kind of taken on his mantle, and I'm really excited to tell you that.
0: That would be about the highest compliment I can think of, because to me, he is right in that pantheon of journalists. It's Moyers, and I would add, of course, my colleagues, Jim Lehrer and Robin McNeil, who started the news, the McNeil-Lehrer Report in 1975, and then went on to create the NewsHour. I think the three of them have been, and Jim and Robin, because they were my colleagues and I knew them better. I knew Bill less, but Bill was always up there in an iconic way. So that's just about the highest compliment you can pay. I think it's going too far, but I thank you.
1: No, I know what I'm doing. So just a couple of easy questions as we wrap this up, all right? As a nation, based on what you have seen, where does our country go from here?
0: We've got nowhere to go but up.
1: That's good.
0: We're going up. going on and we're going up, because that's the American way.
1: Yeah, all right. That's fair enough. Because everybody likes to talk about, how did we get here? I personally don't care how we got here.
0: Yes,
1: you
0: do care how we got here.
1: Well, okay. But what I'm more interested in is, how do we go forward? Give me a how. Just give me some cheerleading here. We're going up.
0: All right.
1: How do we do it?
0: Two things I would say is that in the past, we like to talk about our leaders. History focuses so much on who have our great leaders been, from the founders, you know, Washington, Jefferson, Hamilton, Adams, Lincoln, Teddy Roosevelt, Franklin, you know, we've looked at leaders. Today, more than ever, we need to look to the American people. The American people, look at the resilience of this country. Look at, as you said, we came through this terrible civil war. God forbid we ever go through anything like that. But we've been through some really tough times. When I was a senior in high school, John F. Kennedy was assassinated. When I was a senior in college, his brother, Robert F. Kennedy, and Martin Luther King were assassinated. We had the terrible protests over the war in Vietnam, which was all happening as I was in school. We've had our terrible battles over civil rights, protests over the women's movement, protests over this, over gay rights in America. I mentioned disability. In my view, we haven't had enough protests over disability. I think we need more done, as you heard me say. But it's the American people, and I look no further, frankly, than the city of Minneapolis, where you're from. I mean,
1: I've been really proud of my hometown.
0: That's your somebody. Yes, it's his hometown. Somebody asked me the other day, where I'm part of a group, and they were saying we need to give an award for promoting democracy, and to whom should we give it? And one of my suggestions is the people, the citizens of Minneapolis, because they stood up. Mm-hmm. They stood up. And in a peaceful way, for the most part, and I think that to me says that this is a country that will come through. We will come through where we are, and I don't mean this just in a partisan way.
1: Right.
0: I do not mean this to be partisan. I think inside the American people want the best for this country. They know there's something special about this place. It's not that the rest of the world isn't special. I'm not trying to put the rest of the world down, but there is something special about this country and about our belief in freedom and our belief in lifting up, you know, ordinary people. And the other thing that's special about this country, and Dean, I really want to say this, is when the founders talked about a more perfect union, what I now understand from talking to a lot of historians and the reading I've done is they knew that what they were doing was not perfect. They knew that it was incomplete. They didn't know where the country, but they wanted to say, we are going to keep striving to get to that more perfect union. We'll never reach it. We're never going to be perfect, but we're going to keep trying, and we're going to keep holding ourselves

0: ourselves accountable. We, as Americans, I think, are stronger because we hold ourselves accountable. We hang a lot of our dirty laundry out for people to look at, whether it's Watergate or the Epstein files, or you could name any number of other places where mistakes, bad mistakes, have been made. But we deal with it. We talk about it. We inspect it. We ask hard questions. And we must continue to do that. We must continue to ask hard questions.
1: So how strong is our democracy right now?
0: We're being tested. There's no question we're being tested. And no matter, again, what side of the political spectrum you're on, whether you are a fan of President Trump and you believe what he's doing is right, then you may think that other branches of government and too many members of Congress are challenging the wrong way. If you are not a fan of President Trump, you may believe that what he's trying to do is have the executive branch overpower the judicial and the legislative branch. And there are so many views in between. So it's a time of testing. Do I think we will come through it? Yes, for all the reasons that I just shared with you.
1: Sure. So with that in mind, I'm thinking of young people thinking, maybe I want to go into politics, maybe I want to go into journalism. Do you have some advice for them?
0: Go into politics, go into journalism. We need smart young people like the students at Point Loma Nazarene University and across this country. We want you to go into politics, go into journalism. I'm going to repeat President Kennedy. Ask not what your government, your country can do for you. Ask what you can do for your country. This is your chance to make a difference. Jump in. I mean, I tell young people all the time, they ask me about going into journalism. I say, jump in. The water's fine. We need you.
1: Yeah.
0: We need your curiosity. We need your hard work. Know that you're not going to, you know, I can't tell you today what kind of job you're going to hold 5 years from now, much less 10 years from now. But we are always going to need reporters, fact finders, people who will stay up all night long reading documents and pouring through information and dialing somebody's phone number over and over and over again until they pick up the phone, or following them down the street or down the hall until you get them to talk to you, or reading through documents again. We desperately need that reporting to be done. The fact gathering, that is the basis of our democracy. And we need public servants who will go into government, whether you're in elected office or appointed office or in a civil servant role, working for the rest of the American people. We need good people to do that. We always will.
1: Yeah, you're right. So I want to end this way. This is your book.
0: Uh-oh.
1: Yeah, I'm going to read something from it and tell you that you've had 45 years to think about this.
0: Thanks.
1: Since you wrote this. So here it is. You ready? So even with the, this is from the 1980?
0: 82
1: this came out. All right. This is what you said. So even with the proliferation of information sources, there is no guarantee that we, the people, will make better judgments as a consequence. All we can say for sure is that we'll have more information and the ability to act more quickly in response to it. And in a broader sense, this communications revolution will surely raise new troubling questions for society as a whole. In short, how can a self-governing people master rather than be mastered by the new technology? You wrote that 45 years ago. What do you think now?
0: I think that's still the case.
1: It is.
0: And how do we look, we're in the AI era now.
1: This is exactly what I was thinking about when I read this.
0: And I didn't have the internet in 1982. We don't know where we're going, but we have to keep talking about it, thinking about it, studying it, asking hard questions as we were just discussing, and making sure that we don't let the machines take over, that it's always people with, you know, the welfare and the well-being of all Americans, all people on the planet in mind in the decisions that are made. I mean, we're about humanity and not about making money, or not about, yes, we need enough money to buy food and all that good stuff and have a roof over our heads, but we're about humanity. And so how do we make sure that humanity is protected and that humanity prevails even as we have all these amazing technological advances?
1: Judy Woodruff, thank you for being with us.
0: Thank you. Thank you. That was great.

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Welcome to our colloquium, From Molecules to Societies. I think by this point, we are at past the molecules and onto the societies. Originally, I was asked to speak on coalitionary aggression in general, and it was such a huge and sensitive topic that I just couldn't manage that. So I've narrowed my presentation to the impact of social ties on coalitionary aggression, which I think is the biggest difference between us and our primate relatives. Okay, the first slide here that I'm showing, it shows the two-edged sword of social ties. On the one hand, binding large coalitions, but on the other hand, reaching out across boundaries. So I'm going to begin with a comparison of intergroup relations between humans and our closest primate relatives. From whom we took very different paths about six to 8 million years ago. So you can see here the different paths of bonobos, chimps, and humans. Bonobos, for intergroup relations within groups and between groups, they're known to be the make love, not war primates. You have strong intergroup female alliances. And when groups meet, it's being shown that now there's more and more evidence that females can mingle between groups, but males remain tense, but they're not aggressive. Then if you move on to chimps, you have very strong intergroup male alliances and lethal coalitionary intergroup aggression at the borders of territories. And then when you get to humans, it's kind of a mix between the two. On the one hand, you have intergroup affiliation, peacemaking, cooperation, as these two men from Enga and Papua New Guinea are making peace. You also have frequent intergroup coalitionary aggression. So these are sort of the major differences in intergroup ties. One of the major differences between humans and our other primate relatives is the scale of human intergroup aggression. You have small ritualized wars, somewhat similar to chimps patrolling boundaries, to devastating wars with 75 million deaths, like

War II. Human coalitionary aggression is the product of a number of tendencies. One of them is phylogenetically based social behavior. Then language, which is great for insulting people and other such things. And then you have cumulative culture. So you have advanced weaponry and technology. You have arts and symbolism, which allow boundaries to be formed. These men, these Yali men, are patrolling their boundaries with their penis gourds. And then you have institutions, social, religious, and political, which organize people for war. So what is really distinctive in humans is the presence of social ties, which creates very different behaviors. You have lifelong maintenance of mutually supportive blood ties by both males and females, so that when they disperse for mating, they maintain relations with their natal groups and can move back and forth. You have what's been called the release from proximity, and people maintain supportive ties in the absence of sharing residence with people in other places. These are almost like virtual communities. And then you have strong selection pressures to attract cooperators in other groups, and a major concern with reputation. So the social ties in humans between groups, they provide alternate residences so that if people are short of resources in one area, they can move to another area to get help. You have frequent visiting and bi-local residence, which means sometimes they live with the wife's kin and sometimes with the husband's kin. So what's the scaffolding for these human intergroup ties, which make them so different than our other primate relatives? My first candidate for this, and of course we don't know, is cooperative breeding. Cooperative breeding is a reproductive system where groups members other than biological kin help in raising the young. As you can see, these little girls are helping with their siblings. We have a very slow life history and a long childhood in which bonds are formed. Long-term bonds of caring with many community members, old and young. And you have continuation of these bonds after dispersal for mating and marriage. And this really pre-adapts for social ties and cooperation. And then here, one of the better known books on this is Sarah Hurdy's Mothers and Others. And I have some other references down below. The second scaffolding, which really makes a difference between humans and our closest primate relatives, is pair bonding. We have long-term bond between a male and a female that leads to reproduction. As Bernard Chappé has argued, I think very convincingly, then paternity is recognized through proximity of father to mother. And then when people recognize mother and father's kin, you double your kinship universe and those with whom you have ties. And then maternal and paternal kin have an interest in investing in the offspring. Reduces male competition and it flattens the hierarchy because males are no longer competing for multiple females. So I'll give an example from my own work. I work with the Zhonghuasi or Kong Bushmen of Namibia and Botswana. And the Zhonghuasi Bushmen have networks for minimizing risk. It's called HARO. And this is a gift exchange underwritten by a relationship of mutual support in times of need. So people send gifts to others and they say, I hold you in my heart, you hold yours, me in yours, and we will help each other when we are in dire need or just for pleasurable visiting. Each person has 70 to 20 partnerships per person between 2 kilometers and 200 kilometers away. And they give access to alternate residences in a highly variable environment. And 4.3 months a year are spent visiting partners. This beautiful woman on the left, Shukonga, is decked out in all of her HARO gifts to show and display all of her social connection because she's trying to marry off her grandson. And on the right, the map shows all of her ties. These are where all her HARO partners are. The ones on the far right at Sahitwa are 200 kilometers.

kilometers away. So that just gives you one possible example of such intergroup ties and systems. Okay, so when do we get the first evidence of intergroup interaction and tolerance? How do we know? We can tell by the movement of goods found on archaeological sites. We can often trace their origin and then see where they ended up and then get a sense of how far they moved. We can use beads, we can use lithics, we can use ochre and teeth and bones. So there's good evidence for cultural diffusion, which means interaction between groups, 350 to 400 KA ago, regular use of fire and the Levallois tool technology. And then you have archaeological sites that begin to show, like Orlogosali, which begin to show long distance obsidian and ochre transport, 25 to 50 kilometers. In Pinnacle Point in South Africa, 160,000 years ago, you have heat-treated silkreed, which is probably a culturally transmitted technique. Blumbo's Cave in South Africa, 73,000 years ago, you have beads, shell beads, and engraved items. And then anywhere between 40 or 50,000 years ago, as in Mumbai, Kenya, you have ostrich eggshell beads, which really take a lot of crafting. So now that we've gotten that background, what is the impact of social ties on coalitionary aggression? The assumption is that all primates, my assumption is that all primates have the potential for aggression and affiliation. In humans, both are structured by cultural lenses and cultural institutions. There's no drive for aggression or such things. So the one thing social ties can do is they can act as deterrents. You have Richard Wrangham's imbalance of power hypothesis formulated from chimpanzees, where male chimpanzees in coalitions kill neighboring group members along the borders under large power asymmetries when one group feels much more powerful than the other. And this expands probably access to resources and mates. But for humans, this has drawbacks because of the social ties. If you're dependent on your neighbors for alternate residence, for help, for mates and everything, it's not necessarily a good idea to kill them or deplete their resources. And many times in humans, it's labor rather than resources that may be short. So you don't want to displace your neighbors necessarily to get their land. And then you have often in the literature, marriage by capture of women. Well, the drawbacks for humans are that you end up with mates without supportive in-laws, no grandmothers, aunts, so on from the maternal side. So you have a trade-off between maybe capturing a woman, getting more mating opportunity, but fewer to invest in the child's survival. So in this way, social ties deter coalitional aggression. Social ties can also act as a deterrent via revenge. The most frequent trigger for coalitionary aggression in small-scale societies is to take revenge. Why? I think because the threat of payback is a way of partially defending territories and resources that cannot be secured at boundaries. That is, people cannot ground their boundary all the time to see if anyone is infringing. So if there's insult or injury or intrusion, the idea that that group will take revenge is a deterrent. Revenge is a very strong sentiment. It exists right up from the origin of humans until today. But in many societies, it's ritualized to minimize the destruction of social ties. So if two people need to take revenge or have an offense, everybody else in the group doesn't want to have their social ties disrupted. So you have a lot of ritualized aggression. You have club and axe fights among the Yanomami. In the Inuit, you have song duels, even over murders. Who can concoct the most clever song
can win, and disputes are solved in that way. And you have spear duels among the Australian Aboriginals. But here comes the downside. So intergroup social ties can definitely reduce coalitionary aggression. However, the intergroup social ties also leads to the formation of larger social units and the great escalation of war. So larger political units form with intense ties into tribes or communities out of networks, and they form supportive coalitions with shared identities and cultural traditions. Usually they have a shared fictive ancestor and an origin myth, and they have kind of a pyramid structure like the one on the left. You have the nesting of smaller segments within larger ones, almost like those Russian dolls. You have intergroup aggression escalating with genealogical distance, and sometimes an entire segmentary lineage, as the one shown here, may unite against a common enemy. Just to give you an example of this, you know, the communities or tribes that form out of networks. On the left is a map of reconstructed tribal group in Australia prior to contact with Europeans. Each group had 500 to 2,000 members. And then on the right is California, where over 90 different languages were spoken by groups from 500 again to 2,000 members. But these groups did not have fixed boundaries. They had very fluid boundaries. They kind of defined who cooperated with whom. They cooperated, they had cooperation and conflict. And the best evidence for the openness of boundaries is multilingualism. To our shame, many people in the world can speak 3 to 5 languages, the languages of their neighbors, in the interest of interaction. So boundaries were by no means closed. Okay, so now I'm just going to go in quickly to sociocultural engineering to bind groups. There are many forms known in the world. You have initiations and male associations. These are initiates where I work in Papua New Guinea. They bind cohorts of men for life. They draw on psychological dispositions of men to compete within the group, but when there's a threat to the group, to collaborate. And in these institutions, elders shape and discipline youth for war and peace. And there's evidence that this is really old, as many people think, that the ancient cave art what marked initiation sites. And there are some women's coalitions to keep men in line in Nigeria, but they're very rare in human societies. Most are between men. And then with this coalitionary violence in these larger social groups, you have to hold the group together. So you have a focus on honor, reputation, and sacrosanct values. And this is a quote I got from one of my Inga colleagues, an old man. He said, when a man was killed, the clan of the killers sang songs of bravery and victory. Then their land would be like a high mountain. And that is how it was down through the generations. The members of the deceased clan would become small. They would be nothing. But when they had avenged the death of their clansmen, then they would be fine. Reputation was a big deal. It attracts investment from surrounding groups, and it shared values and binds groups together. And on the left is pictures of Enga warriors hamming it up for me. And on the right, an Enga political rally. Then another, you know, really big dilemma in humans is if you're going to fight, and usually you have to fight with neighbors because you can't travel so far, you have to morally disengage from your social ties. And this is done on very common, almost universal ceremonies to dehumanize the enemy. And the taunts and the dehumanization transforms emotion of friendship to lethal animosity within a matter of hours. I documented a full war in Enga,
And at the war rally, this is one of, they sang songs all night, but they sang, "Your girls are not like our girls. Their skins are like crocodile skins and have pandanus thorns embedded in them. Our boys are afraid to touch their skins. You descendants of snakes, you can pay bride wealth to your own girls and marry all of them." These people had been going to school and church together a few days before. Somebody was killed. There was a dehumanization and people started to kill each other. Of course, Rwanda is famous for this, the dehumanization of Tutsis by the Hutu as cockroaches and snakes to be exterminated. And then another very common thing that happens when you have larger coalitions is you have to keep hold those groups together. And there's a lot of conflict and competition within groups. So war is often declared against a common enemy, something we know in this country too, to unite the group. In the Dani warfare, West Papua, they had tribal alliances. And when when conflict escalated within them, ceremonial wars were called on against another alliance to unite people. Another common thing is headhunting. This in the Philippines. It can be targeted against enemies or random unknown individuals far down rivers. So a group of men may go down 100 miles and find an old lady and a kid in a field, kill them and bring back their head, feel like heroes. And headhunting is done for revenge, capture of spirits, demonstration of manhood, uniting raiding parties, and it generates unifying celebrations and feasting. So those are all ways in which social ties, which bind groups, lead to escalation of war. The upside of intergroup ties is that they also facilitate peacemaking, something you don't have very much between groups, at all between groups in our closest primate relatives. This is on the left is a display at a Yanomami feast to turn enemies to allies. Peacemaking really limits coalitionary aggression at times. Alliances change very radically with peacemaking. Below is a peacemaking ceremony of the Andaman Islands where they cry together and feast. And in anger, these people I studied who had these dehumanization sessions. During their compensation peacemaking ceremonies, they exchange food and rehumanize the enemy. So I'm going to end up with an anecdote by one of my favorite old men in Enga, Papua New Guinea, Ambon Mati, who's a renowned peacemaker. I went to him once during the second Iraq war, where there was a lot of shock and awe going on. And it also in Enga, high-powered weapons were just starting to replace bow and arrow in warfare. And war was raging, and churches, schools, clinics, everything was being burned to ash. And I said to him, "Ambon, this is just so terrible. People are going crazy here. What's going on?" And he said, "Oh, it's terrible, and it's much harder to make peace these days." He said, "But I have a son down in town who I occasionally visit. He has a television. And one night I watched television," and then he looked at me and he said, obviously had seen Iraq on the news, "Seems like you have a war going on too." So this is really the unique human proclivity to form social ties between groups, carries into group coalitionary ground and cooperation, both to new levels in human societies, regardless of the degree of industrialization or complexity. So I'd like to thank my team members, who are all Enga in Papua New Guinea, who are just wonderful workers, and the many, many Enga magistrates, elders, even Rambos and warriors who helped us. And I'd also like to thank the provincial government of Enga province. So thank you for your attention.

0: Hello, I'm Greg Johnson, director of the Walter H. Kapp Center for the Study of Ethics, Religion, and Public Life here at UCSB, and it's a real honor to welcome you all. Thanks for giving up part of your afternoon to be here with us, to learn with us. I want to thank especially our guests, whom I will introduce momentarily, but let me just say up front, it's really great to have you all here, and they are part of a 20-person group who are here for 2 days to think with us about repatriation at UCSB and ways forward into the future, and ways that connect with other related issues, including land protection and care and cultural education, and religion and law for Indigenous peoples generally in these trying times. Okay, so that's the broader context of how we're here. And we wanted to make sure to have a public element to what we're doing, because it would be remiss, frankly, to bring such a esteemed group to campus and not give them a chance to share thoughts and for us to learn from them. So thank you. I want to point out a few upcoming events at the Kapp Center. In November, we have two great events. November 12th, we have Kamana Beamer. He's a political scientist and cultural theorist from Hawaii, and he'll be speaking about the importance of water in Hawaii. And as elsewhere in Hawaii, water is life. And he'll tell us about how that is ancestrally so, and why that continues to matter into the present. And then what that story can tell us about the rest of us, because water is precarious, and our relationship to it will define a way forward, to be sure. The very next day, the Kapp Center, in conjunction with Arts and Lectures, is sponsoring poet Martin Espada from Puerto Rico, and he's super intense. He calls it like it is, about suffering, about place, about dispossession. It's a little bit outside the norm for Arts and Lectures programming, and they've taken a risk on this, frankly, and we can show them that was a good risk by showing up and appreciating it. So come out for that poet, please. At this juncture, before I move on, I want to turn it over to my colleague and friend, Christina Gonzalez, who also happens to be the chair of the UCSB Repatriation Committee, a valued Chumash colleague, Coastal Chumash Band, who will welcome us into this space.
1: Haku chichichan tike kikikich, Christina Gonzalez kakti, aknicho. Welcome to this place. Welcome to the Western Shores over here that we call Santa Barbara today, right? But I'd like to welcome you to this area, welcome you to this land, and I ask you to please share with us in this space and as we move forward in this great conversation and this discussion that we're having. So welcome to our land here. Thank you.
0: Thank you, Christina. Fantastic. Okay, a few thank yous again to the MCC for opening up this space for us. It's such a wonderful space, and it's air conditioned. Who knew that would matter in late October? So we're glad for that. And MCC brings a community with it, and to be able to tap into that and the student energy that the MCC represents is a gift to us at the Kapp Center. So thank you for that. I want to thank the Associate Director of the Kapp Center, Dusty Hosley, who makes so much of this work happen. Please give Dusty Hosley a round of applause. I want to acknowledge the Henry Luce Foundation. With their support, we're able to do this work, not just today's presentation, but the general workshop and one last February that some of you learned about, and hopefully work going forward in this context. So representative of the foundation, Jonathan Van Antwerpen, is here. So thank you, Jonathan, for this work. Also, an invitation immediately after tonight's event will end by 5:30 for sure. There's a reception immediately next door in the MCC lounge with food and drink. Please hang out, meet folks. Like I said, there are 20 some scholars and community members here. So stick around and chat with us and help us learn from you. So we'd really welcome that. Okay, so our topic tonight in the broadest sense is Indigenous traditions and law in the current political moment. That's fraught, that's huge, that's more than we're actually

us is repatriation. That means the return of ancestors from institutions back to their home communities and their objects, sacred objects and others. But the way we're framing it here also pertains to larger issues of land protection and care, cultural education, and so forth. So some of the speakers will talk about repatriation in the more narrow sense and others in a more capacious sense. We invite you into the conversation after they speak to probe us, to probe questions along these lines, whether in a narrow sense or in a more broad sense. So please join us in that. I want to say right now that UCSB has turned a corner on this work. There have been certain news reports and others that might suggest otherwise. And those of you who know me know I'd be the first to call out an institution if I felt like it should be called out. I think in this context, the work's being done. It's not all the way done. It needs to keep being done. It needs to be funded. But for the last several years, largely thanks to our Chumash partners on our repatriation committee, the work's getting done. Ancestors are in fact going home. And that's a story that needs to be told. In fact, it got told today in a news release through UCSB, so look for that. And I want to acknowledge some of the leaders at UCSB who have made this happen. Vice Chancellor Gary McPherson, repatriation leader Hugh Rad, and others in the room. So thank you for steering us in the right direction on this work, guys. The fact that we're beginning to see succeed in this area, like I said, doesn't mean it's over. It means we have so much to do, but it also creates an opportunity. If we can establish best practices in this frame, then we can stand proudly on that foundation and say, what else might be done? How might we model best practices for other communities? How might we extend those practices to other issues, land stewardship, so forth? So that's part of the inspiration here. Because, of course, thinking about ancestors is already to think about sacred places, cultural health, and so forth. This effort is only possible in conjunction with our Indigenous partners, of course. And we are grateful that several of them have agreed to join us and speak today. What I'm going to do is I'm going to introduce our speakers all right up front. Then they'll each have 10 to 12 minutes to share thoughts with you. Then we'll open it up to Q&A, and then after that runs its course, we'll convene to the reception and continue to converse in that space. a note on the order. There are a lot of ways to organize a presentation. We're going to do it geographically, and the speakers may or may not hold to that, but that's how I've chosen to organize it. We're going to start from coastal Chumash perspective and move outwards all the way to Oceania. Okay. So, going across the stage here. I want to first introduce again Christina Gonzalez. She's a member of the Coastal Band of the Chumash Nation, registrar of the Santa Rosa Rancheria Tachiyoka Tribe, a member of the California Indian Basket Weavers Board, and a lecturer in American Indian Studies at CSU Fresno. And I've gotten to know her in the context of the repatriation committee here at UCSB, where she is our chair, our fearless chair. And she's helped guide us through difficult conversations, always in a good way, and just making sure the work gets done. So thank you for that, Christina. Next, I'd like to introduce Amra Solomon. Amra is an assistant professor of English here at UCSB. One of our own, right on. Gotta love that. She is a multilingual writer and artist whose work has been published and exhibited in the US, Mexico, and in the UK. Her current book project, Confluences, Indigenous Border Fugitivity, maps histories of indigenous flight and refusal against pressures from colonialism and carcerality in Yuma, Arizona. Dr. Solomon is a descendant of the historical Oodham and Yome communities in the lower Colorado River region. Amra is a member of the Walter Kapp Center board, and so it's in that context that I've really gotten to know her, and I appreciate your support in the programming we do. Thank you. Walter Echo, oh, apologies. Thank you. Walter Echohawk is past president of the Pawnee Nation Business Council from 2020 to 2023. He is an author, attorney, jurist, and legal scholar.
He was elected to the American Academy of Arts and Sciences in 2023.

0: 3. For all of us nerds, that means a lot. He authored, get ready, The Sea of Grass, In the Light of Justice, In the Courts of the Conqueror, and Battlefields and Burial Grounds. Among other current roles, he serves as the chair of the board of directors of the Association of Tribal Archives, Libraries, and Museums. As a staff attorney of the Native American Rights Fund from 1973 to 2009, he represented Indian tribes, Alaska Natives, and Native Hawaiians on significant legal issues in the modern era of federal Indian law during the rise of modern Indian nations in the tribal sovereignty movement. He litigated indigenous rights pertaining to religious freedom, prisoner rights, water rights, treaty rights, and reburial and repatriation contexts. Echo Hawk is admitted to practice law before the U.S. Supreme Court, Oklahoma Supreme Court, Court of Appeals for the 8th, 9th, 10th, and District of Columbia circuits, and the Federal Claims Court and several U.S. District Courts. Please welcome President Walter Echo Hawk. Last but not least, Vicente Diaz is a professor of Native American and Indigenous Studies at UCLA, a neighbor to the south, if you didn't know of them. He is Ponopean Filipino from Guam and an interdisciplinary scholar who has held tenured positions in departments of history, anthropology, American Indian Studies, ethnic studies, and American studies at institutions ranging from small regional universities in Micronesia to large public universities in the U.S. His work is primarily situated in the emergent field of critical and comparative indigenous studies in North America and the Pacific Ocean region, and focuses on topics such as indigenous canoe culture revitalization, sports and indigeneity, traditional outrigger canoe voyaging in Micronesia, colonialism and indigenous Christianity in Micronesia, Pacific history, film, and video. I met Vicente some years ago at the NYSA meetings, and I was a really junior scholar at the time and a bit out of place, and he was really generous with his welcome at that time, and it's really great to be able to reconnect and welcome you into this space here. So thank you for being here. Okay, and with that, you've heard enough from me. I'm eager now to turn it over to our guests, and they're just going to go through their presentations, and like I said, then we'll open it up to Q&A. So thank you for being here.
1: So first and foremost, I'd like to say thank you to Greg, thank you to the campus, the CAP Center, for this this wonderful discussion that we're having. For this wonderful discussion, and I'm so honored to be up here with such amazing individuals that have done some extraordinary things for Native people. So one of the things that I really want to talk about is Native people and their connection to the land. And I think a lot of times, sometimes we lose sight of where we are and where we are and where what place we're occupying. Because today, here, we're here on Chumash territory, and Native people around the world have a connection and a spiritual connection to their environment and to their land. And it's not just the land, it's the soil, it's the plants, it's the animals, and it is all of these things that also are a big part of our culture, and they make indigenous people who they are. And I talk about this connection to the land because when we're talking about repatriation and we're talking about the return of our ancestors for reburial, we do not have a ceremony for reburial. There is no, what's been done was already done for these individuals already. So we don't have a ceremony for this. But not only that, we are also looking for locations sometimes to put these individuals in the closest location of where they came from. So we're also looking at land. Some of this land is, of course, unceded land. This is land that was stolen. This is land that was taken from us. and not only taken from us, but also have disconnected us from that connection to that land. And having access to that land is very important, not only for the reburial of our ancestors, but for the future of our people also, to have that access. So in our quest for repatriation and reburials, we also need to think in terms of the safety of these ancestors. Will they be disturbed again? Can they be safe from the original pot hunters, right, that dug them up in the first place? But when we're also thinking about land, it's also the health of this land. So it's got, there's so many layers. I feel like we're onions here. There's so many layers because everything is connected, right? You have people. You too are connected to here. You know when the mail comes, you know when the trash comes, you know where your favorite grocery stores are. We all have our connections to this land. Native people have a more, of course, deeper understanding of this land, but we all have a connection. We all have a relationship to this place that we belong in. But when we're considering the spiritual health of the land, you know, where we want to bring our ancestors back and where we want to repatriate and where we want to rebury, that is an important topic, because you're asking Native people, you're working with Native people, and you're asking them, hey, so let's rebury these people. You can rebury them now. And you have people that sometimes don't have some of that connection to certain parts of that land is not there anymore. You also have the health of that land. Maybe there was lots of agriculture. So where I currently live is in Visalia, and I live in the Central Valley, and we have lots of farming. We have lots of farming, and we have lots of agriculture, and we have lots of pesticides, and we have lots of runoff. And so, you know, when we're thinking of the health and that spiritual health of land, you know, are we going to put our ancestors in the pesticide infected land that is now here too? Not only that, but this land that we're forgetting, it's a silent participant, because we've lost sometimes that we have that disconnection from that land. But our relationship to that land, sometimes it's hard to deal with. And so as Native people, we struggle a lot of times, not only with reburial, not only with repatriation, not only with our disconnection and how do we access the land and the spiritual health of the land and the spiritual health of us. But if we're having this own conversation in amongst ourselves and amongst our people, other people definitely don't know what we're dealing with. Other people don't know what we're going through. Other people don't have any understanding of what we have. And they have no understanding of us. And I think for me, that's also the hard part, right? So when we're working, when tribes are working with agencies, they're working with museums, they're working with different institutions, a lot of times they don't know who Native people are. They have sometimes no idea, but they know they have to work with us, because that's part of complying with the law. That's part of that consultation process, is working with us. But they don't know who we are. They don't understand our connection to the land. And obviously they do not understand that there has to be a whole new process developed by Native people to reinter these ancestors. And how do we get allies? How do we get people to understand where we're coming from? How do we get people to understand our spiritual connection to this land that has been kind of used and abused, right? How do we get people to understand this? And I think I might have mentioned this in February's panel, but it's with students, right? It's with students, and it's with like ethnic studies requirements. It is with making people understand that there are Native people. And guess what? There's also other people too. There's African Americans, Asian Americans, there's our two-spirited people. There's all these people that we all share space with, right? So how do we respect each other? How do we create space, right, on this unceded land? How do Native people increase their allyship? You know, how do we find young students who are willing to empathize with us and understand that we do have a special connection to the land.

0: into our traditional places. And that also makes me think of, again, the future of repatriation. And how does the future of even some of this repatriation work looks when we're talking about land, when we're talking about that spiritual connection also. And to me, it's not just the return of the ancestors, not just the return of their things. It's the return of those photographs that were taken out in the field. It's the return of those photographs of those objects. It's the digital repatriation of those items in those places. Because in a way, those items, those digital items also hold place for our ancestors. And so to me, when we're looking forward also is that digital repatriation and that understanding, creating that understanding amongst ourselves and amongst the people that we work with. One thing to remember is a lot of our Indigenous people, we stand on the shoulders of our ancestors. A lot of times we're coming up with new ceremonies for those ceremonies that were asleep and that we don't remember. And we're trying to figure this out. And we can use friends, of course, in our journey for this. But also creating that understanding amongst our allies and creating that understanding amongst people that we live with, right? Because you're not only are you living here, but you're also my neighbors, right? So how do we also develop that mutual respect and mutual understanding? But as far as the repatriation, like the digital repatriation of some of these items, and working with the United States and with our federal laws and some of our state laws, and making those, bringing those policies to fruition and making repatriation happen. And even on a greater scale, you know, when we're talking about international repatriation and, you know, for the United States, we need to lead by example, you know, lead by that mutual respect, lead by, you know, by doing repatriation so that when, you know, Native people are seeking our ancestors in other countries that have been, right, as one of our colleagues has said, they've been stolen and we are doing some rescue work, right, or hostage negotiations. And to bring these people home, you know, that there's an example set by the United States and their repatriation efforts also. So I keep looking at the time because I can keep talking and sometimes I want to make sure I leave time for my people up here. But again, I'm really saying a lot because there's a lot of things that I really want to say. And a lot of these things are really connected. You know, when I'm talking about the Native people, the land, the digital repatriation, that mutual respect and this sharing of space that we have, it's really loaded. There's a lot of things. There's a lot of moving parts when we're thinking of friendships and we're thinking of relationships. There's a lot of moving parts. So we can't necessarily focus on one thing because all of these other things are moving at the same time too. And so that is why I would like to thank you for coming, because this is the first step in understanding Native people and understanding repatriation and understanding the plight that Native people face and the future that we see and also our relationship with this land. So Kaki Nalin, thank you so much for your time. And again, I'm honored to be here. Thank you.
1: Open my notes here. Hello, my name is Amra Salamon, and I teach in the English department here at UCSB. And I come from, my father's ancestral community is from the border of California and Arizona, from the area around Yuma, Arizona, and Winter Haven, California. And we are the most western part of Otom Jibit, which is the Otom homelands. And so we're related to Tonawanda Nation, Gila River, Akchin, Salt River, as well as the Otom in Sonora. So we are crossed by the U.S.-Mexico border, as well as California and Arizona. And our community is the only group on this side of the border that is not federally recognized. And so, sorry, I'm going to just have to scoot closer. I'll do that. Thank you. And so most of

my research is looking at this question of why was our community not federally recognized? And it's a very complicated story. It's taken me years to investigate, but we did, basically the Bureau of Indian Affairs wanted to relocate us to the Colorado River Tribes Reservation. We were all enrolled over there, and then they decided, no, we want that water for California, and they terminated all of us. And so as I started to dig into the archival history of that story, I needed to basically develop an archival methodology. And I'm in a literature department, so I come to this question through poetry. And I found this poem by Deborah Miranda, who's Chumash and Esalen, that's called, I'll pull it up here, When My Body Is the Archive. And she's writing about the ways that knowledge is extracted from Indigenous peoples, how our bodies are literally put in these institutions as archival materials, but also what is the positionality of the Indigenous descendant when we go into the archive, when we start looking at not only our material culture, but also our historical culture. And there's one line that she says, when my body is the archive, my stories belong to someone else. And I started there, and I created a course around this. It's my archival methods course. I'll teach it in the spring if students are interested, called Body as Archive, where I started to look at this theme of the body in the archive across Miranda's work, across James Luna's work, particularly his piece around Ishi in the archive, and this film, Bontoc Eulogy, about Philippine indigenous ancestors that were put into the Smithsonian. And then I also dug into Sadia Hartman's work and questions around what happens when you can't trace your ancestors through the archive that African-American scholars were up against. And I started to think about what happens when our bodies are put into this archival record that is built on our genocide, right? That is built on enslavement, that is built on genocide, and the collection compression of the colonial archive. And I have, you know, my own definition that I've developed of that process. I think of the compression of the colonial archive as being compressed under the gaze and the pen of the colonizer to make indigenous life known through collection, data, and description, and to make wealth of knowledge of land, of water, of bodies and cultures for colonial possession. And so by this research, indigenous peoples were compressed to make diamonds for the colonial gaze, just like, you know, a little bit of coal that just got smushed and smushed. And thinking about this question of repatriation futures, I think about how that collection compression also compresses our narratives to fit with the colonial project. And particularly in my research, I was looking at this situation of tribal termination and how I was very hesitant to use the colonial archive where this was traced, because this archive was developed around extracting our land, extracting the river, and throwing us away, right? Getting rid of us. And I was concerned around how some of the folks in the community look at those records as the things that we need in order to get recognized, in order to get tribal enrollment, and how much of the archival process was to compress us into a carbon copy of the colonial nation, right? And if you think about 1934 Indian Reorganization Act, it does that, you know, the sovereignty is sort of reformed to think about tribal nations as little U.S. nations, you know, reproducing the nation state in that way, and reproducing the nation state for extraction of our lands. And I was trying to think about, are there other ways to deal with that archive that don't do that, right? That don't compress us back into that box. And that's where I came to this question of fugitivity. I was interested in all of the ways that our ancestors had avoided containment, the ways that they avoided boarding school, they avoided dealing with the reservation, the ways they ran away from the reservation, ran away from the boarding school. And those escape methods as a different narrative of our history. And that is a different thing that could be traced through the archive instead of trying to contain ourselves into the narrative of disappearance, but rather to explore the narrative of escape. And so that is the project that I'm working on. But back to the class. As I taught these different archival methods,

methods to students, what really stood out to folks was this issue of physical human bodies in institutions, in museums. And it made me think I need to learn more about that work. I need to understand it. And so I was introduced to some friends on the East Coast who were developing a project called Finding Ceremony that was supporting in African-American community in Philadelphia with reclaiming ancestors from the Penn Museum, and ancestors who had been enslaved and then, you know, put into this eugenics museum. And what was so amazing about that work was that it was led by the descendant community through this very strict guideline that we want to find ceremony for these ancestors. We want to find healing for our community. We want to bring them home in a respectful way. And so all of us researchers are doing archival work and genealogical work, but with the intention of ceremony. And we can talk about this in the Q&A, but Penn Museum was not a good player. They're kind of the case study of what not to do when it comes to repatriation. But I met a lot of amazing people who were committed to this quest for ceremony and healing, not only for Indigenous folks and for Afro-Indigenous folks on the East Coast, because of course we found that Penn Museum was trying to bury a Lenape person in violation of NAGPRA, things like that. But also asking this question of for ancestors who were part of chattel slavery, where is the ceremony for them? Can we develop something like NAGPRA for African American communities as well? And so through that process, I met another Autumn person randomly who was, and part of my position as the descendant in the archive is that I think our ancestors work through that process. And so of course, in this process, I met another Autumn person who was a NAGPRA officer for one of the reservations. And she said, do you know that UC Berkeley has some of your ancestors from Yuma? You need to go up there and look at them, particularly because you work at University of California. And so I've been involved in this process with our community of thinking about how do we navigate now University of California having our ancestors. But I do think that it was the ancestors themselves intervening to make that introduction. And so I think about how, you know, just trying to find a pedagogy and a methodology brought me to the concrete work, brought me into these ceremonial processes as a gift from our ancestors, but also that it kind of brings me to this question of futurity. Again, I'm trying to think about our methods and how do they not reproduce the forces of genocide and extraction that got us here, but how can our methods open other possibilities for different paths into the future, for regeneration of our communities, for healing, for ceremony. And so I will leave it there, but very honored to be in conversation with all of you about this.

Noa, everybody, anyway, Turahe, Wetutu, Deriku. Good to see you. My name is Walter Echohawk. My company. Okay, there. Yes, my Pawnee name is Arusa Turahe, which means good horse, and I belong to the Kitkahaki or Little Earth Lodge band of the Pawnee Nation. And on through my grandmother's side, I belong to the Buffalo clan of the Oto tribe. Really glad to be here, and I want to thank Professor Johnson and the CAPS Center, as well as the Luce Foundation, you know, for bringing us all together. today, it's true, you know, we do live in very testing times in the current political environment, with all of these assaults that we see on our democratic norms and institutions, makes us wonder about our future. And I know in Indian country, the future of our tribal sovereignty, our tribal rights, and our tribal interests. How are we going to weather the storm, I guess, is on the mind of a lot of our tribal

leaders. But here on campus at the UC of Santa Barbara, we can see a real meaningful opportunity to make some social changes here on the campus, you know, through the efforts to develop this repatriation program in partnership with the local tribes here. And I'm really glad to be a small part of this very historic initiative because I think that the opportunity to make meaningful social change only comes along once in a great while, you know, in the course of one's life. And when that opportunity comes our way, I think it's important to act, to do the right thing. And as I think was mentioned by Professor Johnson, change is in the air here on campus, you know, and that's a good thing to see in the repatriation work here by the college, as well as around the country. We can see this active repatriation work is going on despite the current political moment. And it's been my experience in dealing with repatriation issues since the 1980s that for one thing, repatriation work is human rights work, as defined by the UN Declaration on the Rights of Indigenous Peoples. And this NAGPRA, or Native American Graves Protection and Repatriation Act, is a human rights law, according to Senator Daniel Inouye, one of the sponsors of that historic landmark national legislation. This work is also heavily imbued with the spiritual dimension as well, as was mentioned, because it involves souls of our dead ancestors that have been disturbed through grave robbing, and the efforts return them and reunite them, lay them back to rest. These are deeply spiritual matters for all peoples, I think, across the country, because awe towards the dead and death and burial has always stirred our human race, no matter what age and race or country or culture you come from, around the world. And I think that those who work in the area of repatriation, they enter the spiritual dimension with one foot in the spirit world, one foot in the real world that we live in here as well. Also, this kind of work, repatriation work that the university is engaged in, can also bring about restorative justice, to bring us to those unforgettable moments when we see justice at hand, you know, through the restoration of these human remains back to their peoples so they can be once again laid to rest. And so this is the kind of work in the restorative justice field that can heal wounds from a painful past if done in a certain way. And I think that this is of interest to the CAP Center to see that this work possibly can do that, to be a tool towards restorative justice, but so we can come to terms with our Native people, come to terms with the history of genocide that took place here in California, try to make things right to the best that we can. And so we look around the country today, even in today's testing times in the current political environment, but we see a national effort to implement these repatriation laws. Each tribe across the country has their own repatriation office,

working day in and day out to implement this law, even 35 years after its passage. I know last week, my own Pawnee tribe, we laid to rest over 2,000 human remains in the largest repatriation that we've done since 1990. That work is going on here on this campus as well. So this is a national human rights effort, imbued, as I mentioned, in the spiritual dimension. And I hope it can be done in a good way to bring about restorative justice, because sometimes it's the process followed that is more important than the end result, you know. And we do this because we want to do it, because of ethical considerations and possibly to bring about a measure of restorative justice, you know. And indeed, I think that we can look around the world today to, there's a ongoing international museum movement into the ethical realm of repatriation in this museum ethical returns movement. It's sweeping across Europe and even here into our own country. The Smithsonian Institution, our leading museum in the nation, has adopted this ethical returns policy in the year 2022 to go beyond the law into the ethical realm and return objects based upon ethical considerations. And I think that this campus can do the same thing. There's nothing in NAGPRA that prevents voluntary remains, not because the law requires it, but because it's the right thing to do. And we see that movement sweeping the museum world. And it's important that Santa Barbara here at our campus do this with that kind of a heart in mind, not to be drug kicking and screaming, the last institution in the country to do this, but to do it to join this ethical museum movement and take a step beyond the legal requirements into the ethical realm here. And just to close, I wanted to mention briefly the subject of our panel is indigenous religious traditions and the law in this uncertain political environment. And I, on that regard, I just wanted to mention that it seems to me that there is a strong revival going along that's been over the past few decades in terms of strengthening indigenous or tribal traditional religious traditions. I know that's true in my Pawnee tribe and other places that our religious traditions are alive and well today. At one point they were banned, they were outlawed, they had to be practiced underground. But I know that today where I live and where I come from in Oklahoma, we have our language program in full sway. We have every, not a week or a month goes by to where we don't have our dances, sing our songs, and have religious ceremonies. I know just this upcoming month in November, we'll be holding our Young Dog Dance, Asakipiti Idu. It has to do with our relationship to the animals. We'll be holding it. We have a hand game scheduled with one of our neighboring tribes. We'll be holding our Veterans Day dance, you know, on the 12th of. So it's just sort of a robust. Cultures are alive and well, and these religious traditions really are a part of our each tribal nation's cultural sovereignty. And this cultural sovereignty is defined internally, whereas, you know,

0: federal Indian law defines our political rights externally, but our cultural sovereignty is found by simply looking within to the heritage that was left to us by our ancestors, our languages, our songs, our ceremonies, hunting, fishing, and gathering ways of life, our art, our origin stories. This is a body of indigenous knowledge that we have inherited as our legacy. In historical times, it's also been, this cultural sovereignty has been our safe haven in difficult times in Indian Native American history in the United States, when we lived under oppression. This was all we had, was our cultural heritage to be the glue that held our people together. And it still holds us together, gives us the will to survive as indigenous peoples with our cultures intact. And I, in my view, from my seat, it's still alive and well today, regardless of what's going on in the current political environment. I know that our legal rights as Native people, which are defined under federal Indian law, we have inherent tribal sovereignty. We exist in the domestic political system as domestic dependent nations with a government-to-government and nation-to-nation relationship with the United States government. We have a protectorate trust relationship between our tribal nations in the political system, in which the federal government is obligated to protect the best interest as our trustee of our tribal nations. This body of federal law and policy is tethered to the federal government, to our U.S. Constitution, our federal body of law. And so we have to be concerned about the health of our democracy, our tribal leaders. We can't be concerned only with our internal self-government affairs and nothing more. But we have to pay attention to these larger assaults on our democratic norms and institutions, because our federal Indian law is tethered to that, to our democracy. Should it slide into an authoritarian regime, our rights could crumble. And I don't think that culturally distinct minorities ever fare very well under dictatorships either, you know. So we have an interest in Indian country along with the rest of our nation, you know, to look out after the health of our democracy, even though our rights are ongoing as far as repatriation and our religious traditions are being carried out. So that's all I wanted to say. Again, thank you very much.
1: That's all he wanted to say. Casalelia Mankov, Ite Vince, Vicente Diaz, and Panene Ponpe Con Ken Kausel and Paukalo, a big boulder that our family identifies with in Micronesia. In the audience, how many of you, raise your hands, are students? That's all right. So awesome. Grad students. So I'm going to not that I don't care about the rest of you. But I'm going to say, I'm going to speak very deliberately and intentionally from the vantage point of being in Native studies in particular. And by Native studies, I mean American Indian and Native American studies, but also how Native studies elsewhere, in my case, Pacific Islands, Australia, New Zealand, Hawaii, the Samoa, Guam, is taking root here in Turtle Island, and how American Indian and Indigenous studies researchers, academics, and students are also increasingly reading work coming out of places like the Pacific Ocean. I'm going to preface what I have to say with a couple of things, and this is directed, everything I'm saying is directed to you students and graduate students. First of all, I don't know if I want to be an academic. And I got to figure that out before I retire. I tell that to the graduate students. And I'm not just being facetious here. If I have been able to do anything of value in academia for my communities and for Native studies, it will, I believe, have to do with the power of that ambivalence to carry me through, to keep things in their proper perspective. That's what I tell to the graduate students. To the undergraduate students, especially those of you who are worried about what you're going to major in, I don't know what I want to major in. And that's okay too. I ended up getting a degree in political science only because I had enough credits in that department to get the degree and stop having to pay tuition. But if I had the means to pay more tuition, I could have, in 1 to 2 more years, I could have gotten a degree in history and anthropology and Pacific Island studies. And that's pretty good for a guy who left my island to play football. You guys know that the majority of the Pacific Islanders men you find in university campuses are there for the football team, right? It doesn't mean we're dumb. We've been tracked in that direction. The point I'm making here is academia has become a very important canoe for me. And what I'm actually going to do is I want to talk about canoes and how a kind of theorizing and method for research and for teaching that's come out of Indigenous studies in the last decade or so, building on the significance of being good relatives, what has come to be called Indigenous relationalities, has not only been a very powerful workhorse, analytic workhorse in our field, I also think that it's one of the reasons why the best of work in Indigenous studies is being picked up outside of Indigenous studies by all the disciplines and increasingly in science. And that's because of the power that we're making of, well, first of all, that's because we've reached critical mass. When I began my career in academia 30 plus years ago, any conference I'd go to in any discipline, you'd strain to find a Native person and maybe there might be 2 or 3 papers involving Native studies. Today we have a professional association, actually several, that were founded by Native people in Turtle Island and Oceania, representing most of the disciplines. And we are seizing the terms of academic research. The other thing I wanted to say is it took me 30 years to refuse finally to compartmentalize the Native part of me from the academic part of me. They don't own what academia is supposed to stand for, and that's knowledge, and knowledge and the power that it is supposed to furnish for our societies. Long story short, canoe culture has been the place for me to learn and to recover our arts, our sciences, our humanities, our physical sciences. Can I have that slide, the first slide of the Pacific? So my part of the Pacific is in the far corner over there, Micronesia. Above the equator, you might be able to see Guam. you might see in big words, Federated States of Micronesia. My maternal lineage is to Pohnpei Island, but I grew up in Guam. Micronesia, most of you are familiar with Polynesia. Micronesia is these islands north of the equator towards the western part. Look for Yap, Guam, and Palau to the on the western side. And you can also see Marshall Islands right about over there, right? These would include the Federated States of Micronesia, the Republic of Palau, the Republic of the Marshall Islands. Maybe you heard some of these, maybe you didn't. I want to point out that from Guam and Yap and Palau on the west to the Marshall Islands alone is larger than the continental United States, that region. And if you add the Republic of Kiribati, which is spelled Kiribati, and Nauru below that, that island nation alone is almost the size of the continental United States. And probably its biggest island is probably like 2 square miles. In Oceania, we don't make hard lines between land, water. You cannot talk about land without talking about water very quickly. And you cannot talk about land, water, and sky. And land and water without talking about sky. And you cannot talk about land, water, and sky without talking about the people. You cannot talk about the people without talking about land, water, and sky. There's a relationality there, and it's one that is also mirrored in the relations that land, water, and sky have with each other and all other beings in there, both other than human, the flora, the fauna, the winged, the finned, but also who's known as the supernatural, the spirits. And so that way of thinking about who we are, is even more specific. We are in relations of kinship. We understand who we are in by way of understanding all of these as kin. Oftentimes as the older relatives, the stars, for example, are our oldest relatives, right? Next slide. So the Pacific Ocean is so huge, you get a sense of just that slice of Micronesia being double the size of the continental United States. The Pacific Ocean, that just remember that last map, that area is larger than the combined area of all the other continents and bodies of water. The Pacific Ocean alone is larger than that. This map shows the coincidence or the overlap of what's called Austronesian languages, the Micronesian, Melanesian, and Polynesian languages, with the exception of what's totally unceremoniously called the non-Austronesian languages, but the Austronesian languages, of which we're all a part. This map shows the spread of branches of the Austronesian language from island Southeast Asia and tribal Taiwan that you see disperses across all of the habitable Oceania, Pacific. But the spread of Austronesian languages goes the opposite direction as well. And so most of the indigenous languages of Madagascar over there off the east coast of Africa are Austronesian, but you'll find Austronesian-speaking peoples in the east coast of Africa and also in pockets of South Asia, most of island Southeast Asia and tribal Taiwan. The Austronesian-speaking people are outrigger, building, sailing people. That's the overlap, that's the coincidence of those two lines. It was the development of maritime technology that enabled people, beginning 3,000 to 5,000 years ago, to eventually fan out and settle, we might say speciate, right? this world that comes in my math through almost 4/5 of

the globe's southern hemisphere. 3,000 to 5,000 years ago, we developed the maritime technology to do that and a knowledge of the environment around us to make effective and efficacious and powerful voyages. You do not do that without knowledge, without technology, without sophisticated science. These reflect a kind of cartography, a kind of meteorology, a kind of astronomy that we were never allowed to even acknowledge as legitimate. And one of the things that happened, one of the worst things that colonialism did was to preempt the continued evolution and development of that kind of technology and that kind of knowledge system. Why? Because we were understood as primitive. No other reason than that. Okay. What does this have to do with the dilemma that we're at? This is one of the dilemmas that we're facing today. The political moment in which democracy is, Walter laid it out very, very poignantly, where democracy is at stake, and so is everything that we've come to gain from that, right? The dilemma is for every indigenous person that you might know that is opposed to MAGA America, there probably is at least another indigenous person supporting it. It's a very good chance that that other person belongs to the same family, if not the same community. And it isn't because they're stupid or they lack morals. I think when we're talking about indigenous people, investment in that, we can point to complicated histories of the entanglement between indigenous spirituality and religions and Christianity, such that that makes for a very powerful, potent, if conservative idea that bristles at what might be considered as the godlessness of liberalism and the hollowness and emptiness of consumer society. Christianity furnished a foundation. I'm not saying this simply as an advocate of that, actually. I think that that's something we just really have to deal with, right? Then, there's indigenous traditions are also remarkably conservative and place a high value on authority and knowing your place, discipline, right? And to the extent that liberal political systems are seen as threatening or not knowing their proper place, you're going to see pushback against that. I think the idea of indigenous relationalities gives us, and I'll define that in a moment, but gives us the means to kind of bring them back into the fold. I don't mean to sound patronizing or chauvinistic, but I think my family members and my community that think that indigenous futures and values can be protected under this regime, I think they're wrong, and I think they're misguided. But I get it. I was also raised like that. And had I not gone to university and been introduced to Native studies, if I was successful in football, it's a really good chance I'll be on that side. Indigenous relationalities is the relations of kinship and reciprocity

0: for political and cultural and historical analysis that has caught the attention of non-native scholars, like scientists, like social scientists, like humanities art people. For almost all of us, our words in the vernacular for who we are is a version of the real human or the authentic human. In other words, it's relations of kinship and reciprocity with the world around us and making good on those obligations that comes to define what it means to be a human. And that also redefines how we understand nature. And of course, when you redefine what it means to be a human and what it means, what nature is, you're also redefining things like knowledge, like technology. I hope you can see how that offers an alternative to liberal rights discourse that's at stake and our histories that are also at stake in those systems. Thank you.
1: Thank you. You guys are all amazing. That was wonderful and wide-ranging.

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Now when we

0: sing, yeah. To sing and pray.
1: You better sing.
0: Yeah. The hour.
2: Yes.
0: Oh, the hour that I first believed. And don't you know?
2: Don't you know?
0: Don't you know?
2: Don't you know?
0: Don't you know? Don't you know?
2: Don't you know?
0: Don't you know?

Rebecca Jade, ladies and gentlemen. Rebecca Jade. Thank you very much.

do maps tell us about the ocean? This is a spillhouse projection, and it tells us something very different about the one ocean. It is all connected. The ocean feeds us, it connects us, it's our past, and it's our future. And how we map the ocean helps us understand how we should be thinking about the ocean.

0: certainly during the war in Vietnam, the civil rights movement, yes, the country was divided. I think what's different today, that it's become emotional and that people hold such dark views of people on the other side, sure, that they don't want to be around them, they don't want to talk to them, they can't have a conversation. That's what I wanted to understand, and I want to understand efforts to bring us together, because there are efforts to bring us together.
1: I love you because I've been here. No more hurt, no more love.

0: individuals getting Medicaid through the expansion program must report at least 80 hours of activity per month to maintain Medicaid coverage. All people with disabilities are not exempt from redeterminations or work requirements. So let's talk about what these exemptions are, how they work, and how, again, we can shape them moving forward.
1: You're watching UCTV, University of California Television.

0: We have a very special opportunity tonight on Martin Luther King Day to speak and meet with an artist whose entire career has been about the aspirations of Dr. King. It's UCSC's pleasure to present at Park and Market and to the San Diego community someone who I think, and many of us would agree, is a true American genius, and that is our friend Terrence Blanchard. I thought, rather than just ask you a bunch of questions, I thought we'd have a conversation. And sure. I certainly would like to wind up talking about your performance tomorrow. Give us sure. a little heads up on that very unique ensemble. Mm-hmm. And also to talk about your operas.
1: Sure.
0: I had the pleasure to see.
1: Thank you.
0: I had the pleasure to see the premiere of Fire Up in My Bones. Yeah. Mm-hmm. And I want to hear more about that. But I'd like to start from the beginning.

0: beginning, if you wouldn't mind.
1: Sure.
0: There clearly is something unique about the city of New Orleans. You're not the only genius to come out of that. And I
1: think if we
0: were to ask the audience, they could name the next dozen who we all have listened
1: families
0: to.
1: Families, too.
0: Families, yeah, exactly.
1: Yeah. I'm the one that's the only child.
0: You're the only child.
1: Yeah, yeah, yeah.
0: What is it about that city that has been sort of the breadbasket of American culture?
1: I think part of it is the fact that we're not starstruck in New Orleans. You know, people who have come up in the world of music do so because they love music. You know, we've had so many musicians, as you guys know, that have gone on to become, you know, world-renowned musicians, very famous. But when they come home, they're just musicians.
0: And some not so famous geniuses.
1: Yes, exactly, exactly. As a matter of fact, you know, there were so many stories about musicians who were not from New Orleans, who would come to New Orleans to visit or play a show, and then they would wind up going and hang out and hear some other musicians and get their hearts broken.
0: Uh-oh.
1: You know, because they would hear some local musicians, local talent that were really on a high level. I think it really boils down to us just really having a passion for the art. And I'll put it to you like this. You know, growing up in New Orleans, when I would run into other musicians, we'd always talk about music, what you're working on. Man, I heard this guy play this. Man, this dude here, he does these things that are so unique. Those are the types of conversations I would have. When I moved to New York, it was about, they cool, but they ain't really doing this. You know what I mean?
0: It's competition. There was a
1: negative competitive thing going on, right?
0: Yeah, yeah.
1: You know, and it threw me for a loop because I was so excited about moving to New York because I thought New York would be a bigger version of New Orleans, right? And when I got there and I ran into that type of attitude, it caught me off guard for a second. But what I started to realize was that attitude didn't come from the greatest musicians on the planet. Mm-hmm. You know what I mean?
0: Yeah, I hear you.
1: All of the greatest musicians that I ran into in New York didn't have that attitude. And then I started to realize that they had to be this separation. And we hate to think this way because we all want to put everybody on the same playing field, but and Art Blakey was the one that made me start to think this way. He said, don't think like a local musician. He said, you're here to play music that goes around the world, and you're going to travel the world, and you have to be mindful of what's going on outside of your local square. But I think that's one of the things that we kind of focus on in New Orleans. You know, and I love going back home, man.
0: Well, the few times I've been to New Orleans, New Orleans.
1: Don't worry about that, man. That's a marketing thing, you know what I mean? yeah. You know, I grew up saying New Orleans.
0: Everyone I met was a musician, played an instrument.
1: Mm-hmm.
0: Checking in at the airport, and guy behind the counter, I can't remember what airline, though. I saw his trumpet case lying down.
1: Of course. I'll tell you a funny story. So Tim Jackson, who runs Monterey Jazz Fest. So he comes to New Orleans because we used to have the Jazz Educators Convention in New Orleans. And as a result, my wife and myself, we want to throw a party for all of them at our house one night. And this is typical New Orleans. So he gets out the cab and he's coming in the house and he starts to tell me all about my high school years growing up in New Orleans.
0: Telling you?
1: Yes. And I'm like, what? And he goes, oh yeah, your friend Renee Peters, that was his dad that was driving the cab. He told us all about you on the way here.
0: Family.
1: that's the thing I love about New Orleans. We have that type of familiarity with each other. When I bought my house, in New Orleans, the first house, man, they put it in the paper, the cover of the Lanyap section, the Sunday section, had my address and how much I paid for the house. Yeah, and I was like, really? Okay. Yeah,
0: a little too personal.
1: But the cool thing about it was I was in my yard one day, one Sunday, and this car

0: I pulled around and it parked and I went, oh my God, who is this? It was three of my high school teachers. Oh, three of my high school music teachers. You know, they knew, they heard that I'd moved back, they read the article, and they would always have coffee on Sunday mornings, and they started talking about me, and they just came by the house one
1: day. Kept the conversation going.
0: Yeah, and then I got it, I felt proud because I'm like, if it wasn't for you, I wouldn't be doing this stuff, you know? Yeah.
1: But there's something very special about that city, and it's not just the music, the food, the dress, the languages.
0: Everything.
1: The patois.
0: Everything. Lionel Aweke, who's a guitarist, is one of my students. He plays with Herbie Hancock now. He's from Benin. The first time he came to New Orleans, he said, man, this feels like home.
1: Uh-huh.
0: And I'm like, wow.
1: I
0: never thought about that in that way, but I can see that.
1: It should.
0: Especially when it comes to the culture and the food, for sure.
1: You mentioned Art Blakey. I want to spend some time talking about that experience. But just before you played with Blakey, you had a stint with Lionel Hampton.
0: Yeah.
1: And you were, what, 18, 19 years old?
0: Yeah, I was 18.
1: That's some education.
0: Tell me about it.
1: You tell me about it.
0: When I went to school, I went to Rutgers University. And Paul Jeffries, who was the tenor player that used to play in Thelonious Monk's band, he was running the program. And when I applied, they didn't have any housing, so I wound up staying with him at his home until they found me a place to stay on campus, which I didn't stay on campus. I wound up staying in a house with these other guys. And it was interesting because he played with Lionel Hampton.
1: Mm-hmm.
0: And he had to do a gig that was a couple of weeks before school started. And then he said, hey man, why don't you ride with me to the gig? Because, you know, Hamp's band always rode on the bus, on these big Greyhound buses. And he told me, bring your horn.
1: Uh-oh.
0: Right. That's what I was like, oh, okay. So I brought my horn. We drove from New Jersey up to New York to catch the bus to go back down to Philly, which is funny. And when I got on the bus, you know, it was one of those things, man. There was no place to sit. Every place, yo, hey, young fella, that's my seat. Move or get out of my seat. I wound up back by the bathroom. But I wound up talking to some of the guys, and when we got to the venue, one of the trumpet players said, man, pull out your horn and play. I mean, they were getting ready for sound check, and we were just milling around. Hamp walks up behind me, and he calls everybody Champ, because he can't remember anybody's name. Hey, Champ, let me hear you play blues with the piano player. So I played the blues with the piano player, and he said, I'm gonna call you for some gigs. And I was in the band the next week.
1: Yeah, that was it.
0: Yeah, so I started touring with them, man. And Curtis Fuller was in that band, great trombone player. Frankie Dunlap, great drummer who played with Sonny Rollins, was in that band. Oliver Bina was a great trumpet player who was like my big brother in that band. They all embraced me. That was the thing that was interesting about it, man. They just took me under their wing, and I just learned a lot being in that group, you know, for about a year and a half.
1: Yeah. So that was just sort of being brought up in the old school.
0: Oh, definitely. I mean, Curtis Fuller, man, he would always, you young fellas want to play too many notes. He said, I want to hear you play blues right here. And don't you dare double up.
1: 12 to the bar.
0: Yeah, yeah. Don't play no fast notes. Just play the blues. And I was like, do I have to?
1: can I pick the key?
0: Oh, my God. Yeah, yeah, yeah. And then, I mean, you know, just being in that group, listening to those guys play every night, you know. Frankie Dunlap was an amazing drummer, man. There was a moment during the show he would trade with Hamp. Hamp would get on, they had a set of drums for Hamp.
1: Mm.
0: And of course, Hamp, I don't know if you guys remember in the 70s, Ludwig used to make this drum kit that had lights in the on the inside. And so of course, Hamp had to have the one with the lights on it. And they were supposed to be trading fours, four bars each, right? But Hamp would get excited, man. So sometimes his bars were 3.5. There'd be 5, there'd be 7. You know what I mean? They were never 4, right? But the amazing thing about it was you could never tell because Frankie Dunlap was right on.
1: Right with him.
0: Oh my God, it was the most amazing thing to witness, yeah.
1: And that kind of,

0: education most young musicians don't get. And that's really kind of unique, because I think young musicians historically go to New York to do the hippest thing.
1: Right. Well, here's the thing about that. Here's the most important thing about that education was the historical part. Those guys talked to me firsthand about, do you know what it's like for an 18-year-old kid to talk to Curtis Fuller and hear him talk about John Coltrane? Mm-hmm. Not from some stories, no. Like, man, when we did the record with Train, I was like, stop right there.
0: Stop.
1: Say that again? You know what I mean? That was a big thing for me. And listening to Paul Jeffries talk about being with Monk. Frankie Dunlap talked about playing with Sonny Rollins. Mm. You know, those were the stories that I used to hear all the time. And not only just the playing stories, but how those guys developed their craft and how serious they were about their craft. With all of those things that stuck in the back of my mind about, okay, so what are you going to do?
0: Right.
1: You know, we all heard the famous story about Sonny Rollins not feeling like he was up to the task, so he took 2 years off to practice and he would
0: to the bridge.
1: He was up on the bridge playing, practicing. That story in itself was something to hear firsthand. It's one thing to hear it as folklore.
0: Or read about it.
1: Right. But when you hear it firsthand, because Paul Jeffries and Sonny Rollins were good friends. Yeah, but really, they're really good friends, man. So I was doing a, I'm laughing because I was thinking about another story. I was doing a rehearsal at a friend's house. His name was Bruce Barth, right? And Sonny Rollins had this series where he would feature young artists doing a concert at Carnegie Hall. So I'm at Bruce Barth's house in Brooklyn. I don't know how Sonny Rollins got the number to that house, right? But his wife goes, Terrence, Sonny's on the phone for you. And I'm like, who? And all of my friends, if you know the jazz folklore, everybody imitates Sonny Rollins. You know, how are you? Everybody has their own Sonny Rollins imitation, right? So I pick up the phone.
0: And you knew somebody was clowning you.
1: Right, he goes, Terrence. And I go, it's Sonny. I'm like, yeah, right.
0: Yeah, right.
1: And it wasn't until he said, Paul has told me a lot about you. And I went, oh my God,
0: this is
1: Sonny Rollins. And then he said, I want you to play a show with me at Carnegie Hall. And I went, sure. And this is the thing that just like scared me to death. He said,
2: we're going to make history.
0: Oh Lord. He's done that over and over.
1: And you know, the whole event was just so funny to me, man, because in rehearsal, he was amazing. He was very gracious and scary at the same time because, you know, we were working on some tune and Tommy Flanagan was on the gig. He was the piano player. So he's, hey, Tommy, what's the chord, the second chord? And his mouthpiece is going back and forth like this. And as soon as the mouthpiece gets here, he goes,
2: oh yeah, F7.
0: Ears.
1: You know what I mean?
0: Ears.
1: And he was really nice. Come showtime, he was really serious. Wouldn't speak to me.
0: I would imagine leaving that band, and did you go directly to Blakey?
1: When I left Hamp's band.
0: Mm-hmm. So that was the older tradition being handed to you, and Blakey looked forward. I mean, he always had young cats in the band.
1: Yeah, it was a bit of a culture shock, you know, because not only was I going from Lionel Hampton to Blakey, I was going from a big band to this small ensemble where I had much more responsibility. And Art Blakey wanted us to write for the band.
0: Right.
1: You know, because I was replacing Wenton in the band. And Art told me, he said, Wenton told me you write. And I said, yeah.
3: Well, bring out your compositions so we can play them.
1: And he had a photographic memory, man. Just blew me away. He was the type of guy, he was always late for rehearsals.
0: Really?
1: Right? And then he wound up making me the musical director. But he was late for rehearsals. And I didn't understand. So we would just sit around. And he got me twice like this, where he comes into the rehearsal late and he goes, what you got? Which means we should have been rehearsing. You know what I mean? So he only got me like that twice. Next time we had a rehearsal, I said, come on, man, let's learn all this music. So we'd learn the music and then we'd play it for him.
0: When he walked in?
1: Play it. And then he said,
3: all right, let's go.
1: And then he said, memory, he'd play it down.
0: How long did he keep keep a band? Because it just seemed like every two or three years he was turning the band over.
1: It

0: it wasn't him. It was the guys in the band. You would join that band and automatically the spotlight was on you. Because, right. you know, it's like going from college to the pros.
1: Right.
0: You know, because you're in Al Blakey's band. And it started with Lee Morgan. I mean, before him, but Lee Morgan was the one that really had that, made a name for himself. And everybody was looking to see who was going to be the next trumpet player, Freddie Hubbard and so forth, Woody Shaw, and so forth and so on. And then, of course, you know, Wynton had come before me. So, man, as soon as I joined the band, everybody was like, who is this kid? Yeah. And then they were like, another one from New Orleans?
1: Yeah.
0: You know? So there was a lot of attention being paid to all of us. But, you know, Art was really good about that, though, because I'll never forget. It's one thing. I think one of the things, when you were talking about the New Orleans thing, one of the things that shifted for me was playing with Art. I had to think about, like, music in a broader sense, you know, because soon as I joined the band, man, we were at Sweet Basil's. I'll never forget it. And I can't tell you the way he said it, because we're in a public forum, but but you'll get the gist. You know, he said, forget Dizzy, forget Miles, forget Freddie Hubbard, he named all of my heroes.
1: All previous chairs.
0: And he said, forget all of them. You're here to be you. And when you leave this band, you're supposed to go get your own band, because we have to keep pushing this music forward.
1: Branford tells a very similar story.
0: Oh, he did it to everybody.
1: Yeah.
0: He did it to everybody. And it was a wild thing, because you got to understand, prior to that, all of my teachers were telling me, you have to study Dizzy. You got to study Miles. You got to study Fred. You know what I mean?
1: And so, he said, throw the book away.
0: Right. And I get in his band, he's like, nah.
1: Branford's story is that he was copying out some John Coltrane solos, and Art Blakey walked by and said, what are you doing? He said, well, I'm practicing this Coltrane lick. And he said, well, do you think John Coltrane practiced Coltrane licks? So it's the same story coming out of a different way.
0: Oh, man, he got me with the Miles Davis stuff, because I thought I wanted to be Miles Davis so bad. I love when I got a cold.
1: I think we all did.
0: You know what I mean? And I was playing My Funny Valentine, and I'd never played a melody, you know, because, you know, Margaret Miller was the piano player, and he would hit these chords, and I go, and that's all you would hear. And then I started playing all this other stuff, man, and he let me go for about 3 nights with that. And I think it was in Paris someplace. He says, you got to play the melody. Somebody wrote it.
1: play the melody your way. Yeah.
0: Oh, man, he got me really good. He says, yeah, learn how to play the melody, goddammit.
1: How old was Blakey when you joined the band?
0: Woo! Nobody knows.
1: Nobody knows. Nobody I thought you know.
0: Because he used to tell us, man, Lionel Hampton had the same thing. Lionel Hampton had this press kit that went out. Man, he was 65 for about 4 years.
1: Oh, come on.
0: Yeah.
1: Well, he recorded Weatherbird with Louis Armstrong in 1924.
0: Come on.
1: I'll go figure that.
0: Right. So with Art, he would never tell us. He'd say he was, I forgot what he said, he was 63 or something like that. And then this one guy who knew him back when he was playing with Billy Eckstein goes, oh, Art, what you talking about? You know you're 70. And Art gave him that look like, yeah, you look at these people in the room.
1: Wonder if we could turn to, you've had such a remarkable career, not just as a jazz soloist and jazz composer and band leader, but you've seemed like you've made turns and added on to your interests, your portfolio. And I wanted to chat a bit about some of your albums. In fact, the tribute concert tomorrow is a tribute to Wayne Shorter. Mm-hmm. And I noticed, let me ask you rather than make a declaration, many of your compositions have some of the same tendencies of Wayne Shorter's.
0: Oh, definitely.
1: Not just you're copying, but I think you're born out of the same seed, conceptual ideas.
0: Well, yeah, the thing you got to remember, and this is why I'm a big proponent of education, man. You know, I had great teachers. I mean, great teachers. I feel blessed with all of the teachers that I've encountered throughout my life, from Martha Francis, who was my first piano teacher, who lived next door, so I could never miss a lesson.
1: Oh, you had to be there.
0: Right? To Miss Winchester, who at the age of 12 started making me do theory and

0: and ear training. Then Roger Dickinson, when I studied with him at 15, he started making me compose, right? And all of these guys would challenge our thinking, you know what I mean? So when I started hearing Wayne Shorter, his music resonated with me because his music seemed to challenge the status quo mm-hmm. without making a declaration.
1: Right, right.
0: You know what I mean? So he would write these, it's one of the things, is a pet peeve of mine. When a lot of times some artists try to find something different by avoiding what's right in front of their face. You know what I mean? So there are beautiful melodies out there that are beautiful melodies. There's no need to avoid doing them to do something new. When I started listening to Wayne Shorter, that it resonated. I'm like, these melodies are beautiful, but look at what he's doing with the harmony. Yeah. The harmony underneath is changing, you know? So I use him as a model when I'm teaching my class, man. You know, I have this whole thing that I go through with Wayne's music, and I show them, I'm like, listen, you don't have to reinvent the wheel. It's just about a little bit of a shift can bring new color and life into a situation. And here's the thing about Wayne that really blew me away, because that was the analytical and theoretical side of me breaking down Wayne's music, right? Mm. There's a great documentary that hasn't been released yet about Wayne. And when it comes out, man, all you guys should really watch it. Because what you're gonna find out is that all of those compositions that Wayne has written has a personal story. All of them. I mean, they have a personal
1: they
0: story.
1: They came from somewhere.
0: They came from something that he felt and wanted to say. So that was the next lesson for me. It's like, okay, you can have these theoretical beliefs and ideas, but sometimes if it's not connected to anything real, is it really gonna resonate in somebody else's heart?
1: His playing is very personal. It's not It's not even the saxophone. I've always had the impression he was singing.
0: This dude, he's hilarious to me because he's a comedian and a lot of people don't really catch it. But, you know, we were doing something at the White House one time. And right before we went on, he tried to play a note on his horn and nothing came out. And he goes, dig that. And we were like, oh, what's wrong, Wayne? And, you know, I'm thinking something's wrong with his horn. And he proceeded to go out and just play his behind off on the show.
1: Get your attention.
0: Oh, it was incredible. Incredible.
1: Nathan East asked me to ask you where you came up with your arrangement of footprints. Wayne Shorter composition, which is already a very complicated composition.
0: Yeah, well, tell Nathan I had nothing to do with it.
1: Okay.
0: I had nothing to do with it. You know, what happened was I had an appendicitis. And
1: that's a story.
0: Yeah, it was, because I was playing a gig and thought I just ate something wrong. The next thing you know, I told a guy, I said, man, I was in Fayetteville, Arkansas. I said, man, I think I need to go to the hospital. And that in itself was such a weird thing, because I'm in the ER and man, I'm in pain. My side is burning. And the doctor, the female doctor, older woman, and she came up to me and she gave me some morphine. And I said, doc, I'm still in pain. She said, well, morphine doesn't kill the pain. It just makes you not care about the pain. So she said, but I'm gonna give you another dose. And I'm like, boom. So she did the surgery. And when I woke up, you know, we started talking, and they said, tell me you're a musician. I said, yeah. She said, well, who are you? So weird, Fayetteville, Arkansas, in a recovery room. She goes, well, who are some of your favorite trumpet players? I said, oh, I love Miles Davis. And then she goes, oh, I loved his straight tone. I'm like, where the hell am I?
1: Well, you're not a very good witness if you're on morphine.
0: Let me tell you something. I told him, don't give me morphine again. It's too good.
1: Yeah, yeah.
0: It's too good.
1: As they say, habit forming when you get there.
0: Oh, my God.
1: What are the footprints is on
0: that? Oh, footprints. All right,
1: so that's
0: what I'm saying.
1: Yeah, that's what.
0: All right, so I had an appendicitis, but we still had a tour, right? And so what we did was we allowed the guys to finish the tour. And then I'm convalescent. I'm at home. Then I come back months later, we're playing in New York, and we've been playing Footprints. So I call Footprints, and they started playing this groove.
1: The Rob Glasper?
0: No.

0: Oh, Eric Holland.
1: Eric Holland.
0: Eric Holland and Aaron Parks and Derek Hodge. That was the band at the time. And I'm like, no, Footprints. And they go, yeah.
1: That's what we're finding.
0: Right. So we just kind of developed it from there.
1: So it was
0: they came up with the groove, and then we started messing around with the melody.
1: So you took an already complicated song, made it even more. And the interesting thing is, that's basically blues.
0: Yeah, it is a blues. But you know what was really funny? Wayne called me up and said, Terrence, I got to get that rhythm. So I'm singing a rhythm to him over the phone. Dun, dun, dun. It's bizarre.
1: No, I think that the admiration for a musician of that distinction is important. I'm delighted that you're doing that tomorrow night.
0: No, thank you. It's one of those things where I thought about it a lot, and I kept saying, you know, we always do these things when people are not around. And I wanted to give Wayne his flowers now. Mm-hmm. I wanted to let him know what he means to us, man. Because he's meant so much to me in my life. I remember at Jazz Fest in New Orleans, he told me a story that turned my life around, man. He talked about this woman who was a classical violinist, and she would always go out for auditions, but her playing style was very aggressive and very passionate, so she would always lose the audition because she wasn't a sectional player.
1: Right.
0: And she got really depressed about it, and her mom called her, and her mom could hear in her voice that something was wrong. And her mom told her, she said, well, listen, baby, you know it takes courage to be happy. And when Wayne told me that, man, it's like one of those things, you know how you hit things at the right time in your life? I was struggling with this whole notion of being an artist and paying homage to the history and all of this stuff. And when he said it takes courage to be happy, what that meant to me was stop following, be yourself. You know, you have a vision, really go after that. And I wrote this tune, you know, called Passionate Courage as a result of it, because it just, everything flipped.
1: So he gave you the story.
0: Yeah, but he always does that. I mean, Wayne is the type of guy, you know, whenever you're around him, man, it's like a lesson, not only in life, but in music, everything. I mean, it, you know, and he can just be talking about anything, but he's such a brilliant mind and person, you know, I just love being around him. You have to watch Herbie Hancock around him. You know, because they're best friends.
1: Yeah.
0: You know, but Herbie turns into like a little kid around Wayne. You know, because Wayne will say something, and Herbie will right.
1: They finish each other's sentences.
0: Yeah. Oh.
1: I think the best album, at least one of the best, was Crossings.
0: Did you see the tour when they?
1: Yeah.
0: No, it was. We opened up for them in Arizona once when they were doing that. It was just Herbie and Wayne doing duo. Okay. When you talk about artists and like being true to yourself, when Al Gore was running for president, they had a big donor thing for him in New Orleans at the Ritz-Carlton.
1: Okay.
0: And I was working at the Bunk Institute at the time, and we had a lot of people who were very close to the Gore campaign, you know, being a part of the Bunk Institute. So they had Herbie and Wayne Shaw come to this donor event to play duo. Now, these are not jazz fans. Mm-hmm. These are political people. And though you think those dudes would water down what they did for them?
1: No, thank you.
0: No way. And it was funny, because I'm the only one in the room going, woo! But I really, man, that was another lesson for me. Just go ahead and be who you are.
1: No Misty tonight.
0: No, baby, they didn't. No, if you couldn't follow it, shame on you. Shame on you.
1: That, you another album, this is the one, your Bounce album,
0: okay.
1: Footprints.
0: Yeah.
1: Another one that really caught my ear and imagination on was Magnetic, the tune Magnetic.
0: Oh, wow.
1: And I still don't know what meter that's in.
0: You know what's interesting about Magnetic? Because, okay, damn, I feel like I'm about to have class.
1: It's a blackboard.
0: I need a chalkboard. That tune is a direct reflection of what Wayne has taught me.
1: I thought so. I got you to admit, I thought so.
0: Yeah, because.
1: I'm gonna write that down.
0: Because one of the things, I teach this thing, my

0: my composition teacher, Roger Dickinson, used to teach this thing to me called If I Could Tell You, I Would. And If I Could Tell You, I Would is a thing that try to help you to understand how innovation is standing right in front of your face, but you don't recognize it all the time. And long story short is what I do in the class is I have people just create sentences only using those words, and they'll come up with sentences, right, which makes sense. But then I'll say, could tell if could tell would tell, could tell, would tell. You know what I mean?
1: No, I
0: So most people go, oh, and I'm like, yeah, there's things right in front of your face, but we're so conditioned to think conventionally that we don't think outside the box.
2: So it's retrograde, inverted,
0: exactly,
2: all that noise.
0: Right. So with that tune, I'd taken the first melody, and I'd written it on all of these degrees and harmonized it. But having it come back the same way all the time was monotonous, mm-hmm, right? So when you hear it the second time, instead of going be do do dee da be, I go be da be bo bo dee, right? So, and then I just break up little pieces of it and add syncopation to it.
2: Yes. Now, is that, would you say that's a form of composition for you, or?
0: It's a form of composition that's been known. The greatest example of that is di di di da, di di di da.
2: That one.
0: Exactly.
2: Oh, that's really, we have some young musicians in the audience and I think they're taking notes. I hope that.
0: Yeah. I mean, just check it out. When it always amazes me when people say, well, man, see what I'm trying to do. No.
2: Just do it.
0: Hale Smith, who was a great composer that I studied with too. Hale Smith saw one of my compositions, man, and he cracked me up because as he was opening up a bottle of wine in my lesson when I was still underage, he goes, it seems like you're trying to control this amount of space without having the ability to control this amount of space. Mm-hmm. Another great lesson.
2: You mentioned Roger Dickinson. Mm-hmm. I've been trying to find the score to his New Orleans Piano Concerto.
0: Oh.
2: If you have a copy, or know I can get it.
0: No, I don't have a copy, but maybe I can ask him.
2: I'd appreciate it.
0: Roger Dickinson is probably one of the greatest composers a lot of people don't know of.
2: And you studied with him?
0: He's the guy that taught me everything I know.
2: Yeah.
0: Yeah, man. I mean, so when my opera goes to the Kennedy Center, when Champion goes to the Kennedy Center, I flew Roger and his wife up for the premiere as a thank you, you know. So we go to this dinner afterwards, and a good friend of my wife's, her name's Tracy. Tracy is very inquisitive. You know, she's not a musician, but she's just very inquisitive. So she's sitting next to Roger, and she's asking Roger questions about composition. And Roger, the first thing out of his mouth, he goes, well, everybody knows four bar phrases are the death knell of creativity, right? And I'm sitting there going, I thought that was mine.
2: That was it.
0: Yeah, I thought that was mine. And then he said something else, and I go, wait a minute, I thought that was mine too. You know, I'm like, please don't ask him no more questions. So I just started to realize, like, everything that I teach and everything that I've thought about has come from him. Yeah. And he studied, his guy was Howard Swanson.
2: Oh, really? I didn't know that.
0: Uh-huh. That was the guy that he studied with. So the thing that's, and this is also the other thing that's interesting about New Orleans, you will be in contact with some very deep thinking people and not realize it because that's not the most important thing to them. You know, having a relationship, you know, having contact with people is more important to them than to prove how much knowledge they have.
2: This may be an example of what you said a little earlier, that New York is about what you've accomplished, and the New Orleans ethos is about what you can do.
0: Oh, of course. Listen, Roger, I'm gonna tell you how important he is to me. Every major event, musical major event in my life, I called him. You know, when Spike called me to write Jungle Fever, you know, I called Roger. I said, man, I don't know what to do. I got this project, and I'm thinking Roger's gonna give me like some concrete, you know, advice. He goes, trust your training. Really, dude?
2: What is?
0: And when it came time to do the opera, my first opera, when I was working with our Opera Theater St. Louis, called them up. I said, Roger,

0: these people want me to write an opera. And then his thing was, don't write opera, just tell a story.
1: That's what you've been doing all your life.
0: Trying to.
1: Yeah. Well, I appreciate the comments. I've known him by reputation. And again, he's another New Orleans musician, mm-hmm. a genius.
0: Yes, definitely.

0: that I think are maybe difficult for the orchestra. We may have to rethink those. And Roger goes, okay, well, that's so interesting because they're little kids who play those rhythms in the French Quarter every night. Mm-hmm.
1: It's called syncopation. Let's turn, again, your life has had so many, your musical life has had so many marvelous reinventions. Your film writing, mm-hmm. film score writing. Jungle Fever the first score you did with Spike Lee?
0: Jungle Fever was the first score, but I had written one scene in Mo' Better Blues. That's how it all started.
1: Okay.
0: You know, we were doing a pre-recorded music. Spike heard me playing something on the piano and asked to use it. But we recorded it just as a solo trumpet piece, you know. And then when he got it in the editing room, it felt naked. And then he goes, hey, man, you think you could write a string arrangement for it? And that's when I lied and said yes. But that's also when I called Roger. I'm like, hey,
1: there you, go.
0: You know, what do I do? Yeah.
1: It's good to have that angel on your shoulder.
0: Oh, man. I mean, you know, that's why I said it earlier. I know that I've been blessed. You know, the people that have been in my life along the way have all been great, great inspirations.
1: Wait a minute. Maybe I have this backwards, but I thought Spike's father, Bill Lee, had written some parts of Jungle Fever.
0: No, not Jungle Fever. No.
1: He had done something with
0: maybe his there's son. Some songs in there. I can't remember. It's been so long, but I did the score for Jungle Fever.
1: Okay.
0: And it was funny because, you know, when I did the one scene in Mo' Better Blues, first of all, I come in with I'd done the score, and I come in and I give it to Bill, and man, my orchestrations were horrible. I can't even listen to it, you know, because I didn't know much about orchestration at the time. But Bill Lee goes, no, you wrote it, you conduct it.
1: Ouch.
0: I was like, excuse me? Who? So I got, man, and listen, it was from my high school training. We used to do sight singing classes where you had to conduct mm-hmm. and then sing the rhythms and all that. So this hand was cool. I 1, 2, 3, 4. I know, 1, 2, 3.
1: All that.
0: Man, this hand didn't know what to do. You know, so I wound up just being a one-handed conductor that day.
1: It's funny you used to say, it just brings back memories for me, sight singing.
0: Yes.
1: With movable dough and
0: yes.
1: all that noise. And it's interesting, by the time I got to Oberlin, I've been playing, grew up playing gospel music. Mm-hmm. So I could hear all these chord changes.
0: Right.
1: I couldn't read them as well. I mean, the other classically trained players could read them, but they couldn't hear them.
0: Right. Well, that's always a dilemma. You know, it's kind of like what Art Blakey used to tell us all the time. Being an artist is a struggle between your brain and your heart.
1: I gotta write this stuff down. Such a beautiful metaphor. Well, same with the films, film scores. You've done what, 30?
0: I don't know.
1: Okay, we won't worry about the number. Yeah, more than 30, that's for sure.
0: Yeah, somewhere in there.
1: Something I noticed about, and this may be the propensity of Spike Lee's ear and heart, is that he tends to mix genre in an interesting way that is effective.
0: Mm-hmm.
1: He Got Game uses the Aaron Copland scores.
0: Yeah.
1: Appalachian Spring, Hoedown,
0: a lot of people wouldn't have done.
1: Who on earth would have done that and set it in New Jersey?
0: Not just music. If you watch the film Summer of Sam.
1: Yeah.
0: I think it's Yogi Berra, they call it a baseball game. And you see David Berkowitz tracking this woman. So-and-so comes up for the pitch, and goes, oh, there's a swing and a miss.
1: Right.
0: And then the next thing you know, he moves on to somebody else. He uses that commentary to make commentary on the scene.
1: Yeah, so what struck me about, it's a wonderful film, and Denzel and mm-hmm. the crew and that this, it would seem jarring at first, but by 20 minutes in, you didn't notice it, and it worked.
0: It's interesting that
1: it worked.
0: Yes.
1: And it was, so he's using Aaron Copland scores and Public Enemy.
0: Right.
1: Juxtaposition.
0: Exactly. Exactly.
1: And I'm about to ask you about your film, later films, about how you reacted to this kind of, his instinct to make these juxtapositions.
0: I didn't see anything wrong with it. I thought it was brilliant because, you know, what it did was it allowed me to think more of in a universal space. And then all of those songs really put you in the space.
1: Say that again.
0: So, you know, one of the things me and Spike talked about when we were doing these movies is that, you know, this producer, you know, made an idiotic comment about Malcolm X.

0: about how he has to sell this movie all over the place. Well, it keyed into my mind that, okay, the music doesn't need to be genre specific because we want everybody to experience the film. So if you watch his score, if you watch his films, the scores take on a very universal approach, you know, to telling a story, as opposed to saying, oh, it's this period or it's Brooklyn here. And no, I allow him to do that with all of the other songs. So if you watch Inside Man, it takes on a whole different experience because he has that Indian artist, his song that opens up the film.
1: So he called it a Bollywood joint.
0: Yes.
1: So you found that to be actually liberating. You're not working in a specific genre.
0: Very liberating, you know, because then for me, let me just say this too, man, because people don't really understand my relationship with Spike. Spike is the most unique filmmaker I've ever worked with. Obviously, he's the first, but he's still the most unique in that the only thing he worries about is what is the thematic material for different characters and things like that. And he doesn't want me to do orchestral mock-ups with computers. He wants to hear it on the piano.
1: Really?
0: So I would make these recordings of all of these themes on the piano, and then we'd sit down and we'd spot the film, go through the film scene by scene, and then he would say, I think, you know, if it were on a CD, he goes, I think number three should be so-and-so, number seven should be so, and we'd go through it that way, right? He wouldn't hear any other music until we got to the scoring stage. He never would want to come by and hear which direction I'm going in or any of that stuff.
1: So
0: still doesn't.
1: So just on the piano gave him enough information.
0: Uh-huh. And then what I noticed is when we would get to the scoring stage and it's full orchestra, you know, he's trying to experience it like the audience would for the first time. Mm-hmm. So, you know, one of the things that I try to tell young filmmakers, I'm like, see, a guy like that, he puts that much trust in you as an artist. Don't you think I'm going to try to dot every I and cross every T twice? You know what I mean? I'm not going to take that level of trust for granted. You know, so, because I made that mistake on one film with him, Miracle at St. Anna. I got excited. It's a war picture. It starts out with a big battle scene, right?
1: Yeah.
0: So for me, I'm like, ooh, this is my moment. I could write all of my Stravinsky-esque rhythmic.
1: Catastrophe music.
0: You know, have the orchestra do all this kind of crazy stuff. And we did that cue, and he goes, nah. He says, which is kind of ironic given where my career is going now. He said, it needs to be more operatic. I just want to hear the theme, right? So he wanted the music to make commentary on the scene, not be a part of the scene.
1: That's a very, if I have the scene correct, it's a very complicated scene. You have
0: Axis
1: Sally is on the microphone talking to these black soldiers who are walking into a gunfire.
0: They're walking
1: gunfire.
0: In the wood in the front, and one guy like, kill me now. Yeah, he's freaking out. And then the other guy, Amari Hardwick, is playing one of the characters. Then all of a sudden, he gets shot, and then the action's on.
1: And the gunfire wipes out the platoon in the water.
0: Yeah.
1: But what you did there was really interesting. Like I should say, you dispense with the drums and cymbal crashes and noise and things.
0: Yeah.
1: But you wrote this very soft, slow-moving, not dirge, but mm-hmm. adagio.
0: Yeah.
1: It wasn't necessarily sad. It had a melancholy to it, but it wasn't.
0: You know what's interesting about you saying that, man? It took a lot of patience to do that. Because, you know, I had to, back then, I'm much better at it now, but you got to remember that still was kind of in the early parts of my film career.
1: What year is that?
0: I can't remember. I'm bad with dates.
1: Oh, I got it right here.
0: Uh-oh.
1: 2006.
0: Okay.
1: It came out.
0: Okay. So I would watch scenes over and over and over again before I would even write a note. Because for me, I wanted to learn the pace of the scene, get a sense of where things shift in the scene. And with that scene, man, that scene goes on for a while with them just, and the whole idea is that they're quiet, you know, in this field. And for me, it was nerve-wracking because they're out in the open. Mm-hmm. So the music has to be as suspenseful as that moment. So I tried not to, one of the things about, you know, working with him, man, he's really brilliant at putting everything on the screen. So there's no need for me to like push any emotional buttons or anything like that. It's really just about trying to be right there with the moment with him.
1: Well, the layers of

0: That scene, the woman is on the microphone talking to these soldiers who are advancing into, who are getting ready to be wiped out. And she's saying to these black soldiers, Buffalo soldiers, you know, why are you fighting the white man's war? So this kind of a characterization. He's getting a message across while he's making a film about war. And they do get wiped out, except for a handful go on. And your writing sort of predicts the pathetic situation they're in, the political situation.
1: And that was the idea, because for me, when I first did it, I was playing up the action, the excitement of being in the middle of the firefight.
0: First instinct.
1: And for him, no, it was like, no, we need to make commentary on what these guys have given up for this country. You know, that was the whole idea for the entire film, actually. But once I had to redo that scene, it kind of set the tone for everything else.
0: In fact, it was, I think most of the score is fairly subdued and quiet. Even in the last battle scene, it's that same sense of...
1: I mean, even if you watch The Five Bloods, right? That battle scene, man, it took me 5 days to write that scene because I knew that Spike wouldn't want any action music for it. So it has to be very melodic and very thematic. Well, you know, for you guys, that could get old real quick.
0: Yeah, you know, a lot of people dying and
1: Like Gil Evans said, I can only tell you I love you once. If I tell you I love you twice, you may look at me crazy. You know, so I literally had to sit down and figure out how do I manipulate this melody and keep it interesting. You know, for I forgot how long that scene is, but it felt like it went.
0: It's
1: on
0: very
1: forever.
0: Long. Yeah, it the feeling forever. Is very long. And isn't that the film that at the end of it, the entire members of the orchestra are listed in the credits?
1: We did it on all of the films.
0: Did you?
1: Yeah, that's Spike.
0: I've never seen that before.
1: I know. You still don't see it
0: 65
1: that much.
0: Member orchestra and they all listed one, cellos, violins.
1: Spike does that.
0: Out of respect for the contribution.
1: Man, Spike is he gets a bad rap because, you know, he's a New Yorker, right? But he's an African American man. So, you know, people take his, what they think is hate. But it's him being a New Yorker. They just, that's the way they talk. You know what I mean? So it's not hate. It's just the way he is. You know what I mean? I'm laughing because me and him have had like discussions. We were on our way to a Knick game one time and we had a discussion in the back of this car and the driver, man, the dude kept looking in the mirror like something was about to go down.
0: That's what friendship's all about, I guess.
1: Yeah.
0: You mentioned Five Bloods. Were there any particular challenges writing that, given that this it took place in a foreign country?
1: The challenge on that film.
0: Because most of his films are set in the city.
1: Yeah, but the challenge on that film was to live up to the performances by Delroy Lindo, Chadwick.
0: Oh, yeah.
1: You know, because when I saw it, I went, you got to remember, this is coming off of Black Klansman, right? Black Klansman was my first Oscar nomination, right? We're at the Oscar show, and the show concludes. We're just milling around in the building, and Spike goes, I got to go, man, because I'm flying out. I'm like, brother, you just got your first Oscar, you know? No, he says, I'm shooting another movie, right? And I went, wow. So I remember when he showed me Black Klansman, I was like, I always have this moment of total fear, you know, and a lot of composers go through that, which I was happy to find out. You look at something that's like really good and you have a oh my God moment, what am I gonna do, you know? And when he showed me The Five Bloods, Delroy's performance, we were so heartbroken that he didn't get a nomination that year.
0: I agree.
1: Yeah, because his performance was masterful. I mean, masterful. The thing that people don't really understand, maybe you guys do because you're into the arts, but the general public doesn't know that you shoot these scenes out of sequence. You know what I mean? They're shot out of sequence. So when you see it together and there's this development of the character throughout the film, that means this guy is keeping
0: track.
1: Yeah, he's keeping track of where he is throughout the story at all times. And that's a brilliant, brilliant skill to have. And of course, Chadwick, man, it was you know, of course we were all heartbroken

0: by losing our brother, you know, because, man, Spike told me we didn't know. He said he didn't complain. He said he was running up and down the hills, and we finished the scene, and he'd be the one, he'd be the first one to say, let's go back to one, do it again. You know what I mean? And they developed, and you can tell, man, they developed a real brotherhood, that whole crew on the set. Because you see it in the film.
1: Yeah.
0: You know? And I think the challenge for me was to not to get in the way of that. You know, not to get in the way of that. I remember one of the best scenes for me to work on was when they actually started to find the gold. You know, that
2: going
0: whole thing
2: hill.
0: On the hill.
2: Yeah.
0: It was a lot of fun working on the entire film, but that scene was probably...
2: Why was that particularly fun?
0: Because it just kind of, for me, it just seemed that that scene kept unfolding. Like there were things that were happening. There was little confrontations with him in the front. You think that would be the genesis, you know, the most important thing in the scene. And then next thing you know, it turns into something else. And then all of a sudden they find a goal and now they get excited. Mm-hmm. And it just kept going on and on. It was like something that just kept unfolding, which was kind of cool to work on.
2: So you do react to narrative, which sort of, it seems like you've had in all of these elements of your musical life, you seem that you've reacted to narrative. I mean, you speak of your compositions having stories, the Wayne Shorter inspiration for compositions having stories. It seemed to be, it's led you naturally to write opera.
0: Yeah. My father was a baritone. So I heard a lot of operatic music in the house growing up, unwillingly.
2: Was this Texaco broadcast on Saturday?
0: No. My dad had his RCA Victor recording collection that I was not allowed to touch.
2: Ouch.
0: You know what I mean? You remember the records with the plastic, you know, the wax paper, and you know, you grabbed them out like this. You never touched the disc. Yeah, my father, he would put those recordings on, man, and you would hear doors slamming in our house, because he would just sit in the front, you know, and listen to La Boheme or Carmen or Rigoletto or any of those things. So it took me, when I started writing opera, to realize that those melodies stuck in my head.
2: They were still there.
0: Yeah, and the odd thing about it is that it was always there, even when I was writing the jazz compositions. You know, none of my jazz compositions are like filled with notes. You don't hear me rap, but a little bit, I don't do that, you know. I'm always trying to write melodies because I want you to be able to sing it, and I want you to be able to take it with you.
2: And dance.
0: Yeah. So, you know, my father had a huge, huge impact. And then look, man, if somebody came on PBS singing something, man, he would scream, "What? Hey, come here. And I'd be in the back of the house. Come here. Now sit down. So you see, that's music. See all that stuff you listen to, all them notes, that's too many notes. Listen to that, that's beautiful, right? So I got a chance to hear all of this stuff because of him. And there was another guy, there was an organist at my church, his name was Osceola Blanchett, C-H-E-T. And I used to think he was my grandfather, right? Okay. He was the black guy that taught my dad and all these other guys opera.
2: Okay.
0: So I used to think my dad was strange, man, because Wednesday night they always had rehearsal at Mrs. Blanchett's house. And sometimes he would bring me, and there would be these black men in there singing opera. You know what I mean? So I heard all of this stuff a lot growing up when I was a kid, not thinking that it was lasting with me. And then I'm at one of my rehearsals, you know, in St. Louis, and I just got emotional because I'm like, wow.
2: I've heard this before.
0: Dude, I can't explain to you the feeling of, like, you know, my dad hovering over me talking about, I told you. Too many notes.
2: Not enough tunes.
0: Right. Exactly.
2: Well, let's chat about your operas. It's an amazing addition or exposition of your career. How did the Champion come about? Was that your idea? Did someone bring it to you?
0: No, it was, well, you know, I've been a boxing fan for a number of years. When they first approached me about writing an opera, they wanted me to write an opera about Hurricane Katrina. And I kept saying, nah, it's too close to that. I don't, because we had

0: Some of my friends, we had this weird experience with the TV show. I can't remember the name of it, but it was the HBO series, Tremé, right? And we heard about it and we were all excited. And I remember, you know, the night of the premiere, a friend of ours had a party at his house and we all gathered to watch it. We were excited to see it. But when the show started, it just brought back memories and bad feelings, you know what I mean? Mm-hmm. And we were like, oh my God, it was a deep night, right? And I kept saying to myself, I can't write an opera about that right now. We're still too close to that. Mm-hmm. So my friend, who was a heavyweight champion, his name is Michael Bent. He beat Tommy Morrison for the title. That's my dude. He told me about Emile Griffith, right? And when I read the book, the line in the book that got me was, I killed a man and the world forgave me. Mm-hmm. I loved a man and the world wanted to kill me. And that to me said everything. But when I first brought it to St. Louis, they didn't get it. They thought I wanted to write a boxing opera. And I was like, no, read the book. I said, but boxing is the backdrop mm-hmm. to this, but it's really about redemption, you know? And when they read the book, they were all over it.
1: They were in.
0: And we just kind of went from there. Michael Christopher wrote the libretto, and he did an amazing job writing the libretto, because one of the main arias is what makes a man a man, mm-hmm. you know? That aria almost wrote itself, you know? I go through these things, man, where I'm writing. Sometimes I get so involved with it, it's like an emotional, cathartic experience. You know what I mean? Because when he's saying, what makes a man, is it the clothes he wears? Is it, you know, I'm feeling all of that because, let me back up. The reason why I'm feeling all of that is because when I was thinking about Emile writing the opera, I thought about first time I won a Grammy, you know, I'm at the Grammy Awards, they call my name, without thinking, I turn to my wife, I give her a kiss, and I go up to get the award. Well, this dude became welterweight champion of the world, right? And couldn't celebrate that openly with anybody that he loved. Mm-hmm. And to me, I'm like, wow, that's deep, you know what I mean? And to take it further, to see what happened with Benny Perrette. People don't know, I don't know if you guys know the story, but he killed his opponent in the ring. They had fought twice before, each won a fight. And for Benny to try to get an edge over Emile, he called him out as being gay during a press conference, which is something that didn't happen in those days. And Emile had a bad premonition about the fight. He didn't want to do the fight. He tried to call it off. And back then, they were fighting like 2 months apart, mm-hmm. you know, which is something you shouldn't do.
1: Well, Benny Perrette had fought Gene Foma just before that, the bruiser.
0: And Gene Foma was a heavy hitting dude,
1: yeah,
0: you know what I mean?
1: And it was a heavy weight category.
0: Yeah, so if you, in the documentary, they show you how Emile hit Benny 17 times, less than 7 seconds. That's a line in the opera. And my man fell into a coma, never regained consciousness. After that, Emile was just like distraught. And you can see, even when he's tried to fight, his opponent back up in the corner, he never would chase him. So I'm saying all that to say, I'm like, that's gotta be a heavy thing, because in the documentary, this is what got me too, in the documentary, and this is all in the opera, he decides to go and see Benny's son, Benny Jr. And when he meets Benny Jr. says, we just wanna let you know that my mom couldn't make it, she just couldn't do it. And Emile goes, I understand. And he says, but just, we want you to know, we don't harbor any ill will towards you. And when he said that, Emile lost it and just started crying uncontrollably. Like you can tell he's been carrying this around for decades, right? Mm-hmm. So knowing that and actually seeing it, right, when writing this opera, to me, it's, I'm feeling all of these emotions, you know, in all of these pieces. Because, look, I don't consider myself to be the wisest person on the planet, but I don't care.

0: care who you love. I really don't. Mm-hmm. You know what I mean? I care about how you treat other people.
1: Mm-hmm. Authenticity.
0: You know? Yeah. I mean, you know, there's, we're all on this planet, man. We're all trying to find our way through this, you know? Mm-hmm. So there's no need for anybody to be angry or hurtful or hateful towards somebody else just because you don't understand them.
1: So when you say redemption, you mean that moment with the family, with the son?
0: The moment with the family. That's the whole opera is about that moment. And man, when we did it, Arthur Woodley, who passed on, God rest his soul, that dude, man, I wrote the opera. Mm-hmm. It took me 3 years to write it. And whenever it got to that moment, I was a sniveling idiot. It would break me down every time because it's, you know, it's really about people didn't, and this is another thing, we couldn't show this in the opera, we didn't have the time, didn't have enough time, but another thing people don't know is that they were friends.
1: Correct. And
0: yeah, they used to play basketball together. They didn't live too far from
1: each
0: other.
1: And Emil Griffith was a singer. He had a calypso band or something, didn't he?
0: Yeah. He was a character. Yeah. He was a character.
1: And they both were immigrants.
0: Yes.
1: Virgin Islands for Griffith and Cuba.
0: And Emil was still living when we produced the opera.
1: Yeah,
0: but he was suffering from dementia. And he was living in a nursing home. I didn't go see him. I didn't, you know, some other people went to visit him. I didn't need that at that moment in time. But his son came to the performance, and Benny Perrette Jr. came to the performance too.
1: So this redemption, this Jesus moment, also plays a big part in your second opera. Conceptually,
0: yeah,
1: in a way. And and just for the audience's sake, Champion is going to be reprised, premiered at the New York Metropolitan Opera this coming April, 2023.
0: Yes. Thank you.
1: Which is the 10th year anniversary. Is that right?
0: I keep finding out new stuff. Yeah, I didn't know that. But
1: 2013?
0: Yeah, 2013. You know what? That's right. I didn't think about that. That's right.
1: See that?
0: Yeah.
1: So okay. You got to come to San Diego more often.
0: I need to move.
1: So here you are 10 years later with this very powerful story. And again, how it affects you and will affect us and hearing it. Any changes you're making? Have you rethought passages?
0: Some changes. Yes.
1: Are you willing to tell us?
0: No.
1: Okay.
0: No. We've added an aria, I think two arias, and then there were a lot of spoken lines in the first production that are being sung now. Okay. Some little things like that.
1: Okay. But it's not fundamentally, the storyline is not.
0: No. It's the same opera.
1: Okay. And that was 2013. You say it took you 5 years to write that. What about, as many of you know, Fire Shut Up in My Bones premiered at the Met. Mm-hmm. It was the opening opera of the season.
0: Mm-hmm.
1: Featuring the first opera presented by an African American at the Met, which is going to be reprised again.
0: Yes.
1: So tell us about the date and timing of that.
0: Well, I don't know. I think it's going to be in 2024. To be honest, it still feels like a dream. it's one of those things. I've been knowing Peter Gelb for a long time because when he was at Sony Records, we did some records together. I think we did three records together while he was at Sony.
1: He was also the manager for Vladimir Horowitz.
0: Yes.
1: Right. Mm-hmm.
0: Yes. And then he moved on over to the Met. And even when he moved over to the Met, I never thought about having a production go to the Met. That was the furthest thing from my mind. And then he called me up. It was like that Sonny Rollins thing. You know, he called me up and I'm like, what? You want what? And he said, yeah, we want to do Fire Shut Up in My Bones. And I went, okay. And it just started to unfold because then when they made the announcement, the journalist called me and they said, what do you feel about being the first African American? And I'm like, bro, that can't be true. And he goes, yeah, you're the first African American. I'm like, no, not in New York. You know what I mean?
1: The first fully staged, yeah.
0: Yeah. Here's the thing. I was doing an interview at the Met and somebody went and pulled out the ledger.
1: All of these things
0: that were, William Grant Still's name is in there three times, right?
1: Mm-hmm.
0: And the commentary made about his music was disrespectful.
1: I can imagine.
0: It made me so angry because I'm sitting here saying, you are discounting this man's talent because

0: Because he doesn't write like what you think he should write. Mm-hmm.
1: Or and stories th- that you
0: and that about. And that's the old story in the art world for been that way for eons. You know what I mean? But for me, and here's the other thing too that shocked me, I got to go to look at it again because I took pictures of it. But there's some women's name in the book too. And it was funny because you got to remember I'm on camera.
1: Got to react.
0: You know why they showing me this thing? You know what I mean? I think it was for CBS, and I was like, oh. But I'm looking at it going, wow, this is incredible. So to Peter Gelb's credit, the George Floyd thing had a huge impact on him, as like it did for most of us. And he felt like he needed to do something. So this was his moment in time. Now, as a result, even Yannick said, you know, who's the conductor of the Metropolitan Opera? Yannick said, we have to do stories that will resonate with people's lives.
1: Here.
0: Yes, now. Look, when my opera champion went to New Orleans, this guy said something, man, this older black gentleman came up to me, man, and after the show, and he shook my hand and he said, if this is opera, I'll come. That stuck with me. And I went, right. I'm like, we're the musicians. We're the ones who love the history. We're the ones who can sit down and go. Yes, but for the general public, man, you know, I'm getting emotional now thinking about the Met, seeing this one woman who I grew up with in New Orleans. She was 92 years old, got on a train, came from Baltimore in a wheelchair to be there. There were so many people who had to witness this, mm-hmm. this event, and one of the things that brought me the most pleasure was the fact that there were so many young, talented African-American singers that people were hearing for the first time. Mm-hmm. This journalist, man, he made me so angry because he said, do you think your opera is going to encourage young black people to sing opera? I'm like, are you kidding?
1: Where have you been?
0: And I said, man, I said, this is your fault because you haven't been covering them. I said, but they've been here for generations. You know, they've always had the talent and had the goods, but not the opportunity. You know, I don't know. And here's the wild thing about Fire Shut Up In My Bones. I didn't realize it was an all black cast. We didn't set out to do that. That was just part of the story, right? Mm-hmm. So there's a church scene, right? In Fire Shut Up In My Bones.
1: Yes.
0: Well, And I'm just going to tell you guys this, you know, just so you can understand some of the backdrop of what these singers were going through. When we did the church scene, you know, a lot of the chorus people wanted to sing in the church scene off stage, mm-hmm. to fill up the sound.
1: Right.
0: They don't have experience singing gospel music, right?
1: Syncopation.
0: Yes. So it was a bit of an issue, right?
1: And they're contracted.
0: Well, some of those singers got upset, mm-hmm. but what the singers in the production had to make them realize, this is what we go through all the time.
1: In
0: reverse. We go through this all the time. We're always discounted for being able to sing in productions. You know, so I'll never forget, man, when it went to Chicago Lyric, Casey Lemons, who wrote the libretto, we all went to the party after the premiere. And Casey and myself was seated at a table where we could see all of the young people, you know, in the restaurant, milling and having a good time. And one of the things we realized is that the most beautiful part of this experience was for them taking ownership of this and them being recognized for what it is they were doing. It had nothing to do with Casey or me. We just provided the vehicle for them, right? But they got up there and they did their thing. And they brought the house down for 8 performances, sold out, you know? And there wasn't a dry eye in the place. Now, you know, you can say, you know, I wrote the music. Nah. Somebody got to sing it. Because if I sang it, y'all be crying for a different reason.
1: You're not coming back.
0: You know what I mean? So, That was the thing, you know. And I all have to tip my hat to Peter, because he was the one that made it happen, you know. And the reason why Champion is coming in now is because he caught me, you know, the night of the well, it was not the night because it was a matinee. After the last performance, I go up on stage to do a curtain call, and the curtain comes down. I turn around, there's Peter Gale. And he goes, well, we don't want to wait, because they're commissioning me to write an opera for them.
1: Third one.
0: Yeah. Third one. And he said, we don't want to wait for a third opera. We want to do Champion next year, right there. And I went, okay. I mean, you know, this whole journey in the operatic world has been one that has taken me back. You know, like I said, because of my father and my relationship with him and what this means to a community. You know, it's a powerful thing, because I know you've had experience in this. Roger Dickinson had experience in this. Hale Smith had experience in this. And these are people who are great composers whose music has never gotten heard.
1: Not at that stage.
0: No. So, you know, when I'm being put in this position, dude, I was at every rehearsal. I'm like, if this is gonna fall on my shoulders, we're gonna do this to the best of our ability. I'm willing to sink with the ship if it goes down. Mm-hmm. But I'm not gonna have any regrets, because there are too many people who wanted this opportunity. Cool. William Grant Still, the thing, I forgot to tell you this part, the thing that got me about the William Grant Still piece, I just heard I forgot the name of it, but I just heard his opera, that one, done in St. Louis. Mm. And I'm sitting there listening to it going, wow, this is kind of, this is like a jazz thing. Wow, it's got all of these cool harmonic things going on. Wow, this is kind of cool. And then I get there and some of the comments were amateurish, didn't have the qualifications to writing proper opera. Those were the things that were said about him. And I'm like, you gotta be kidding me. So, look, I love what the Met is getting ready to do. So they started with me, and then they brought in a young female composer. They brought in a young Asian composer. They're gonna do
1: Anthony's opera,
0: Malcolm X. And then there was a fifth person, I can't remember. But the whole idea is to like open up the doors, you know, to do something new. Nobody loves Lava Wind more than me.
1: Mm-hmm. And it brought back your father's memories.
0: Man, bruh. I mean, you know, and it was funny because I had never seen Turandot. I had never seen Turandot live. So while I was there for my opera, Peter got me tickets for Turandot. And man, when that curtain opened, all those people, it just blew me away. I love that set, because the thing about that set deals with dimension, bro, in a way that I never saw. Mm-hmm. As a matter of fact, I kept telling Peter, I'm like, how come I don't have a set like that?
1: I need
0: that
1: a now? Second line. Yeah. I need one for a second line in here.
0: Yeah, but I'm, you know.
1: I hope you're thinking about, or you are documenting this process, a book.
0: Yeah, I've heard this too.
1: I mean, you've got to.
0: Yeah.
1: We are very appreciative of your time and you revealing yourself so sincerely about this. But this is part of American history too. It's a moment in American history.
0: Yeah, I hear what you're saying. I think for me, I can't see the forest for the trees.
1: Right, right.
0: Because I'm always just trying to get better at what it is that I'm doing. You know, because you got to remember also going into the world of opera, man, it's like a free-for-all for all of us, because they're not used to some of the jazz harmonies. I'm new to the operatic world. So we all kind of feel like fish out of water. But man, it when it comes together, it just really clicks and works. And I've been falling in love with the genre, man, now in a way that I was totally not expecting. You know, because the thing also that happens, like with Champion, with Denise, every time we did a production, man, our performance just went, every production is just
1: climbing,
0: doing this, you know. So the same thing has been happening with Fire, you know, and I'm very curious to see what's going to happen with Champion at the Met.
1: But can you reveal the topic of the third opera?
0: We don't know yet.
1: We don't know.
0: Yeah. Because my wife has a big role in that too. She's the one that brought Fire Shut Up Into My Bones to me. Well, actually, a friend of hers showed it to her, and then she brought it to me. So we have some ideas that we're thinking about. We're mulling around. One of them, just from a music, I can't tell you the story, but just from a musical perspective, it takes place in Africa, which for me would be there's a certain thing about that vocal music in Africa that I love, you know, and I'm very curious about trying to explore that in the operatic world.
1: We're looking forward to it. Mm-hmm. Well, I turn this over to our audience. We have in our presence a remarkable musician, statesman, composer, performer. You must have questions, things you'd like to know about him.
2: You said earlier that someone told you, don't write an opera, just tell your story. Mm-hmm. Fire Shut Up In My Bones is Charles Blow's story, but how is it also your story?
0: Well, the reason why I love that story is because being from Louisiana, one of the things that resonated with me was the sense of rejection, you know, just for being different. You know, I was a kid who grew up in a neighborhood that was all about sports, and I played football, you know, I did that. But walking to the bus stop on the weekend with my horn, going to a lesson, was not the most popular thing to do in my neighborhood. You know what I mean?
1: Try doing it with your name, Cecil.
0: Exactly.
1: In Harlem.
0: In Harlem, right? So you know exactly
1: what I mean.
0: That's what got me about that, you know, because the thing is, it's like, and the wild part about it, there's a part of you that tries to acquiesce because you want to be a part, but then you start to realize that's just not who I am, you know? And thank God, you know, because who knows what I would be doing if I'd allowed them to have that much of an effect on what it is that I wanted to do with my life.
3: I really enjoyed hearing about your life and your background, and I want to know what you were going through at the particular time when you wrote the music for Harriet.
0: Ooh. Wow. You know, writing, it's funny. Harriet and the film that I have out now, The Woman King, right?
1: Yeah.
0: Those are two films that made me think about the women in my life, my grandmother and my mom. You know, strong personalities, you know, very determined people. And if it weren't for them, you know, I wonder what my life would be. You know, my mom, it was always funny. I know we probably all heard this, but my mom was like, don't bring the street in my house. You know, that we act accordingly in here. We do things a different way. So there was always this notion of living up to high ideals, you know? And when I think about Harriet, that's what I thought of, because my mom is a diminutive woman. She's not big at all, you know, which is always funny to me, because if you heard me talk about it, you would think she was 12 feet tall. So when I was writing the music for Harriet, there's something that resonated in me about that story that I felt connected to, that I could understand. So, and Casey, she kept saying, you know, she didn't want the movie to be like a reflection, you know, like a look back. You know, she said, no, I want to treat Harriet as a superhero. You know what I mean? And I really got that. So, And one of the things that burned us all a little bit was when people would call it a slave movie, because we kept saying slavery is about the first 5 minutes of the movie. The rest of the movie is about this woman and her determination to free these people. And I wanted to write some music that would uplift, that would show her strength, but in a way that's not traditional, because I didn't want it to be masculine. I wanted it to be powerful and strong, but still have a feminine sense to it. So the scene that I started working on was the scene where she's in the water. You know, and she's, you know, there's something about that scene that just resonated with me. And she stops and she starts to pray. You know, also, that's one of those things, you know, that I always tell people that I feel blessed about in my career. I've gotten a chance to work on some really great projects that resonate with my life. You know, and Harriet definitely was one of them. And I thought Cynthia Erivo did an amazing job. You know, she channeled that woman. There were so many things that happened on that set. You know the scene where she's walking the freedom? Casey told me they were struggling trying to get that shot. And just as they finished that shot, the sun had gone down. And there were so many things, you know, going on that set like that, where, you know, it was like what Harriet says at the end of the film, I'm going to prepare a place for you. Hmm. You know, it was like she was there with all of us, you know, and I just feel blessed to be a part of it.
4: What do you feel like was key to your development as a composer?
0: Well, there's a couple of things. You got to be anal, you know, to be a composer, because you got to pay attention to everything. And then you have to have this inquisitive nature of how things are put together. You know, when I was a kid, me and my cousin, we were the guys that would take apart the radio to see how it works. You know what I mean? So you need to have that sense musically. So when I would listen to the Rite of Spring, right, that piece fascinated me because I could hear Hungarian folklore in the piece, right? And then when I started to really dig deep into it and then learn more about the techniques of composition, then I said, oh, that's what he did, but I don't have to do that. I could take the rhythms from New Orleans in second line and move those around in such a way where it can create something that's a little different. I could take the harmony that moves around. And if you notice, with the way that I write opera, excuse me, Puccini, for example, he will write a whole section of music on one tonal center, right? I took the tradition of jazz and how jazz chords move, right? And even though you may not hear those chords move like that, they're underneath. So again, it's combining what I've studied with what I feel, right? So I would say to you, don't let nobody tell you what you can't do. Listen. Really? I mean, listen, the only thing that can happen is that it can sound horrible. Right? And if it sounds horrible, you just start over. Right? I mean, Art Blakey said something to us, and he would always make these comments just as a joke, but they would stick with us. He said, jazz was invented because somebody goofed. You know what I mean? And so I kind of think about that. It's like, okay, like we're talking about these happy accidents and all of this stuff. Why not take advantage of it? Just try it. And that's the thing Ellis Marsalis used to tell us, turtle never gets nowhere unless he sticks his neck out. Okay? So you need to just try stuff. And if it doesn't work, don't say, I can't do this. Try again. And try to figure out why it didn't work. Because trust me, I've written some stuff y'all will never hear. As a matter of fact, I don't hear it no more because it's in the trash bin. You know what I mean? And it was a great idea while I had it. Mm-hmm. While it was in my mind, I was like, ooh, this is going to be killing. And then you put it down on paper and you start to play and you go, maybe I missed something. Let me try. And you go, no, it's just awful. Right? So you gotta acknowledge that. The main thing that I always tell young artists is don't lie to yourself. Don't lie to yourself. You know what I mean? Man, I think that's one of the biggest deterrents to development, you know, because people will say, oh, I could do it tomorrow. Oh man, yeah, blah, blah. No. Just constantly work. My daughter, my middle daughter, who's a songwriter now, but when she was a little girl, I was always in my studio, right? and, you know, with my mixers, computers, and everything. And she didn't know any better. And my studio was kind of

0: it wasn't the neatest studio on the planet, you know what I mean, with the way I wire stuff, right? So she didn't know. She just knew that I was always in there. So when she was in elementary school and everybody was talking about what their parents did for a living, she said, my dad works on wires. Because that's what she knew me
1: that's
0: to be.
1: That's what she saw.
0: Right, that's what she knew me to be all the time. So I'm saying that to say is that you got to spend time with it. You got to spend time with it for it to give you something back. You got to respect it, right? So learn the craft. Make sure you learn the craft. That's number one. Don't ignore what it is that you like about music in general. All of that is valid, bro. All of that. You didn't come here dressed like anybody else. There's a reason for that. You have your own personality, right? I don't know what it is, right? But musically, I would love to find out.
2: Well, thank you very much. Would you join me in thanking you?

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I'm going to tell you about large-scale human modification of the planetary microbiome. We live in a microbial world. Everywhere we look on our planet and even in our bodies, we see complex microbial biofilms like this one. And in fact, there are 100 million times as many bacteria on Earth as there are stars in the universe. So you could say that microbiology is the ultimate in big data science. These numbers you might think of as astronomical numbers, we're now reclaiming as microbiological ones instead. New microbiome discoveries are changing how we see ourselves as human as well. So I'd like you to consider

Consider for a moment what you saw when you looked in the mirror this morning as you were getting up and getting ready to start your day. For myself, I saw an organism that's just 43% human, and not just because it was early and I hadn't had my coffee yet, but when we think of what makes up our bodies at the level of cells, to our 30 trillion human cells that carry the human genome, we have about 39 trillion microbial cells.

genes, and so by that measure, we're at best 1% human. And what's most shocking is that the 99% of genes that we ignore when we focus on the so-called human genome are the genes that we can change throughout our lifetime and also throughout our evolutionary history and our adaptation to new societal changes. So humans are modifying microbiomes throughout our bodies and our planet, and we're running out of time to understand these changes and track their impact, as I'll go through in today's talk. When we study people living very traditional lifestyles closer to what our ancestors would experience, like the Hadza hunter-gatherers in Tanzania, which we've worked on with Justin Sonnenberg and others, what we see is a strong pattern of seasonality in the human microbiome, even in the gut, in ways that are strongly attenuated in Western populations like we study in the American Gut Project. And these populations sort out automatically using the techniques I'll talk about later along an axis where on the left-hand side, you see people living very traditional lifestyles in the rainforest or on the savanna. And on the right-hand side, you see people living in Western industrialized cultures like our own. And this is coupled to a tremendous loss of diversity, where entire phyla, like the spirochetes that are common in non-human primates and common in people living traditional lifestyles, are lost completely. And you see a much lower diversity community dominated by the Bacteroidaceae and the Veruca microbia in the more industrialized cultures. So it's almost as though we're taking the rich inner rainforest of our gut ecosystems and bulldozed it and turned it into a cityscape with much less diversity, where only the rats and the pigeons survive. And you might wonder, what are the consequences of this? And I'm sure you're all familiar with Rachel Carson's work from the 1960s, where she documented how attempts to get rid of single insect pest species with DDT and other chemicals had had far-reaching and adverse consequences for the diversity in the ecosystem. My good friend and colleague Marty Blazer, now at Rutgers, wrote a wonderful book a few years ago, Missing Microbes, documenting how not just antibiotics, which made the cover, but all kinds of other things like increased use of C-section, low-fiber diets, and all kinds of other aspects of modern civilization are decreasing our microbiome diversity in the gut. And Marty loves to show the slide about why it matters. What we see is in the last part of the 20th century, where one disease after another caused by single organisms, from measles to tuberculosis, was brought under control. At the same time, we see an explosion of so-called chronic diseases ranging from asthma to multiple sclerosis. And at the time that this paper was published in the New England Journal of Medicine 20 years ago, none of those so-called non-communicable diseases have been linked to the microbiome in any way, whereas today we know all four of them are linked to the microbiome in humans and can be caused or cured by modifying the microbiome in animal models, and so can dozens of others, including many types of cancer. So to get a handle on the complexity of the human microbiome, NIH funded the Human Microbiome Project, which ran from 2008 to 2012, and funded a huge number of labs across the country, including mine. And as part of this project, we looked at 250 healthy people at up to 18 locations on the body, collected 4.5 trillion bases of DNA sequence data. Now, if you're thinking of an organism that lives in your gut, you're probably thinking of this one. And it's true, I could get E. coli out of pretty much anyone watching this. But the reason we know so much about it is not because it's a dominant player in the gut ecosystem. It makes up only one cell in 1,000 to one cell out of a million in your gut if you're a healthy adult. But rather, we know a lot about it because it's great growing on a petri dish or in liquid culture. But as Norm Pace likes to say, studying organisms this way is like going down to the zoo, looking at each animal in its individual cage, knowing nothing about its ecosystem, its interactions, or its behavior in its natural environment. So what we have to do is we instead have to turn to culture-independent methods where we get all the DNA out of a sample and sequence it. But that leads to a big data challenge because each teaspoon of your stool has the amount of data in its DNA that it would take a ton of DBDs to store. Like I said, we collected 4.5 trillion bases, 4.5 trillion A's, T's, D's, and C's in the Human Microbiome Project, 1,500 human genome equivalents. But then we had to analyze all this data. And here's a snippet, just a tiny snippet of the first file out of 17,000 in the HMP. And you can see you really have your work cut out for you trying to understand this data. And this is increasingly a problem, not just from a research standpoint, but from a clinical standpoint, because I can tell you that it's your doctor's nightmare that you're going to show up in his or her office with a big grin on your face and a list of 1,000 species that they found in your gut by some kind of microbiome analysis. And I mean, what's your physician going to do? Refer you to colleagues in psychiatry for being crazy enough to think you could do something with that in the short time you have together.
So a lot of our goal is to make it not crazy to integrate all of this

data from around the human body and around the world into profiles you can use. And to do this, we took a leaf quite literally from Darwin's book. And for those of you who haven't reread his work on the Origin of Species recently, or perhaps read it at all, the first edition is often considered a fairly dense read. So it's 502 pages, one figure. And so people who read it for the pictures are often disappointed. But I'd argue that you shouldn't be, because the one picture that Darwin thought was important enough to include was this one, the first representation of the phylogenetic tree as a way to organize life's diversity. So the next step was taken by Kathy Lozapone, one of my first graduate students, who I actually recruited to work on a totally different project, but she persisted with her passion in characterizing microbial diversity. As a result of not following my advice about what project was high impact and what to work on, it's safe to say she's done fine for herself. So she's now a tenured professor at the University of Colorado, where she's among the top three most highly cited people at that institution. And what she introduced that's had such impact as part of her PhD thesis was this distance metric called UNIFRAC, where we can exploit evolution at the whole community level. And so the intuition here is that if you have two identical communities like you have on the left, all of the tips of the tree representing modern species that you find from their DNA, you find every sequence in both the blue and the red community. So all the branches lead to both of them, and they're shared, shown here in purple. And so none of them are unique, and we define that distance as zero. Whereas in contrast, if you have two completely unrelated communities like on the right, 100% of the branches are unique, leading only to the red or only to the blue, and we define that distance as one. And then any actual pair of communities will be in between that. And so what's so great about that is that we can combine this insight with Darwin's insight that there is one tree of life that connects everything from all environments, all organisms, and compare as many communities as we like pairwise. So here showing red to yellow, red to blue, yellow to blue, where we compute the UNIFRAC distance between each pair of those, store them in a distance matrix, and then use various statistical techniques to analyze that distance matrix. So with this technique in hand, Kathy initially decided to look at everything, and she went to GenBank and downloaded tens of thousands of sequences covering the whole planet, everything from the poles to the equator, extremes of temperature, pH, just about every other biotic or abiotic factor you could imagine. And the question was, out of all this diversity, could we understand how life's environments were structured? And amazingly, what we saw was this very clear split between saline and non-saline communities. You can see some blue points in there that are estuaries that truly are mixed. And if you're wondering about what about those factors like high temperature, they just don't make much difference as far as the bacteria are concerned. So for example, hot springs in Yellowstone and hydrothermal vents just look like the other non-saline and saline communities respectively. But in further work with Ruth Lay and Jeff Gordon, we were able to find some communities that were really extreme from the microbes perspective. When we add these communities, they introduce a new axis that explains twice as much of the inertia in the data set as that saline non-saline split. You might ask, how far do you have to go to find these microbially extreme communities? And the answer is that you don't have to go anywhere because they're right there within us. So the mammalian gut is especially weird from a microbiome perspective, but so are other host-associated communities. And another way to look at the same data is as a network where we have a bipartite graph where nodes represent either kinds of microbes or samples that we were found in. And here we're coloring the edges by the sample type. And what you can see is that the blue and the green for the human and the vertebrate gut respectively forms one large cluster in the graph. And then the free living environments in red form another large cluster. And then at the interface, like the skin and the mouth and various invertebrate communities are right at that border there. So we can see that microbiology in this very deep way forms a network connecting the human body to the planet. So how are we altering this network? Well, when we look at the Human Microbiome Project data, and remember that these are all people living industrialized lifestyles, we get this interpretable map from principal coordinates analysis of UNIFRAC distances. So remember, each dot on this map is a whole microbiome read out from its DNA. Two dots are close together if they have more similar evolutionary histories of their microbes. They're further apart if they have more dissimilar evolutionary histories. Now, remember, there's no disease on this map, but when I color by the main factor, you can see immediately that the different body sites, the mouth, the skin, the vaginal, and the fecal communities emerge like different continents. And if I highlight the sample from the first person in the HMP, you see their mouth and their gut as in a totally different location shown by those yellow dots. But it wasn't until we did the Earth Microbiome Project that we truly understood what the scale meant, because we could look at samples from all over the planet and ask what two samples are just as different as the mouth and the gut of this one individual.
And if you think of your mouth as being sort of like a coral reef filled with complex biomineralized structures that are covered with biofilms that maybe your dentist bugs you about,

The amazing fact is your mouth is as far from your gut and its microbiome ecology as the water in that reef is from the dirt in this prairie. And we never expected that, right? That a few feet along a human body could make as much of a difference as thousands of miles across the Earth's surface. So what is the Earth Microbiome Project, you might be wondering? Well, it's a global collaborative effort led by Jack Gilbert, Janet Jansen, and myself to characterize microbial life across the planet. And in the initial paper in 2017 in Nature, we looked at the first 27,000 samples, so they were up to hundreds of thousands now, contributed by hundreds of scientists spanning true extremes of just about every factor you could imagine. But unlike Kathy's earlier study, these are all done with a consistent protocol rather than being done in different studies with different protocols. And this just gives you an idea of the distribution geographically. But if you look at the left-hand side, we let the microbes themselves tell us what was important and what was unimportant from their perspective to create a new ontology of environments for pristine samples that we can now compare degraded samples to. We found that soil sediments and plant roots were the most diverse microbial ecosystems on planet Earth, not surprising given what was known from past studies. But we also found this fascinating principle of microbial osmosis, where low-complexity communities form a hierarchy in a defined, consistent subset of species from higher diversity communities. And we also found that if you do a crude high-level analysis at the genus level, the genera are universally distributed around the world, like in the top panel. But if you get down to the strain level, you find strains being selected for in unique environments. And that's where we have to look for primarily at where the microbial biodiversity is being preserved. So we can use this sort of data set combined with a technique called niche modeling, which we did with Josh Liddell and then Gladstone and Noah Ferrer at the University of Colorado to reconstruct even extinct ecosystems from relics. And so the tallgrass prairie that used to cover most of North America is now largely extinct with only a few relics left between railroad ties and in graveyards. And what we could do is we could use niche modeling and reconstructions of past ecosystems to look from these relic communities at what the ecosystem would have looked like in terms of taxonomic diversity and functional gene diversity had people not completely restructured all of these ecosystems with agriculture. And Verroca microbia, which are among the dominant taxa in this tallgrass ecosystem, are really hard to grow in the lab because they love carbon, but they don't like nitrogen. And so agriculture has basically wiped out this microbial ecosystem, but there's relics of it that we can restore from, and we can understand what it looked like before human intervention. That's just one way that humans are messing up microbial ecosystems, and other ways we're doing it include agricultural practices like fertilizers, agricultural emissions, waste treatment, and then microbes are also involved in a lot of other processes that modify climate, such as methane emissions from ruminants and from rice paddies. And in fact, microbes are so involved in different ecosystem processes that a group of microbiologists summarized all of the information in this paper with a rather sobering title, Scientists Warning to Humanity, Microorganisms and Climate Change. And perhaps what's most sobering is that we know so little about these ecosystems. We know they're having a huge impact on climate and that we're modifying them, but we don't know that much about what we're doing specifically or what the consequences are. And that's true not just of terrestrial, but also marine ecosystems. So this is from work we did with Jack Gilbert. He's now at UCSD as well, on the Western English Channel, which is the waterway that separates the UK from Europe. And we did an initial analysis of one site over 6 years, looking at 72 samples, which at the time was a massive project, but it's tiny compared to the scale of what we can do now. And the goal was to look at seasonal microbial community structure and then relate that to environmental variables. And so what was cool about this is we saw this extremely strong seasonal pattern that we could see with peaks and troughs. And then the question was, if you just look at one sample, how does the diversity in one sample correlate with the rest of the time series? And what we were able to show was that more abundant taxa were much more likely to persist through time. This is just showing the phylogenetic distribution from that paper. However, what was really interesting was these conditionally rare taxa that are rare most of the time, but occasionally become really common. And although we derived this concept initially with Ashley Shade in marine ecosystems, it turns out that it's a relatively rare set of taxa in marine ecosystems compared to human-associated ecosystems and soils and streams, where these conditionally rare taxa are in fact much more important. And so this is really critical because it suggests that there are many rare taxa that remain viable but not culturable.

a concept introduced by Rita Colwell. And what was fascinating is that when we took one sample and went really deep into it, what we found is that we found essentially 100% of all of the taxa throughout the whole time series in just one sample from just 1 month, even though you have this profound pattern of environmental change. And what's more, when we compared that data set to data sets around the world, what we found is that most of the microbes from all over all of the marine systems, from rocky reefs all the way to sediments in the abyssal zone, would be found in that seawater sample if you sequence deeply enough. And so this is really exciting from this perspective of being able to sequence deeply enough to saturate from a small number of samples. What does the microbial diversity look like? So that you can then match it up to different ecosystems around the world. It also suggests that you can find somewhere microbes that are rare in your sample but common in some other sample to do techniques like genome reconstruction that require more of the biospecimen. We're also very interested in linking these two aspects, the environment and human health, through their microbiome ecologies. And in this respect, we're doing a lot of work with Kim Prather, who runs CASE, the Large Atmospheric Chemistry Center here at UC San Diego, and who runs the world's largest wave research facility in terms of being able to make breaking waves that create aerosols that exactly match the size particle distribution that you get in the ocean. And the reason why this is important is atmospheric aerosols transport a lot of stuff, including including viruses and bacteria. And so this is satellite imagery from NASA showing how they flow from one continent to another over time. And so Kim was running this project called CalWater, looking at how aerosols affect precipitation in California. And what she found was a key role for atmospheric rivers that had a distinct microbial signature. And building on work that we'd done a few years prior with Noah Ferrer and Bob Bowers and at the University of Colorado at Boulder, what Kim found was that microbes in the dust from as far away as Africa nucleated ice crystals over the Sierra Nevada range and altered the amount of precipitation. And so in other words, microbes coming from Africa can explain whether or not we have a drought here in California, just underscoring the global connection and the impact on climate of these microbes. And climate isn't all they affect. So Kim and I are also working with Jane Burns, who runs the Kawasaki Disease Research Center here at UC San Diego. And Kawasaki disease is the most common cause of acquired heart disease in children. And Jane says that she can tell when she needs to come into the clinic by reading the weather report, because as you can see in the graphs, in Japan and in San Diego and in Hawaii, the incidence of Kawasaki disease in red is tightly correlated with the amount of wind from a particular direction, shown here in blue. And so what we're trying to figure out at the moment is, can we match microbes in clouds and in dust with those in an afflicted child's fingertips and airways? But this leads us to this question about what are the sources of microbes in clouds. And it's really easy to think about terrestrial dust because it's so easy to see, especially when it's the result of human activity. But the oceans cover a lot more of the planet than sources of terrestrial dust do. And we know very little about how microbes from seawater get into the clouds, as well as knowing much less about how human impacts are modifying seawater, especially at that critical ocean-atmosphere interface. And so again with Kim, we're studying how microbes launch themselves differentially into the sky, depending on whether they're able to get from the bulk liquid phase into aerosol droplets, and then looking at how this might be impacting everything from COVID-19 transmission from the Tijuana estuary to ice nucleating bacteria that modify climates. And being able to take these kinds of things all the way from large-scale ecosystems into the lab is really important. But humans are also creating completely new kinds of environment. And so one really important one is the plastosphere, where the plastics, including microplastics that we release into the environment, recruit and enrich for a very low diversity but very systematic community wherever it is in the world. And so understanding how we're creating these completely new kinds of environment that microbes have never seen before and what the consequences are for microbial diversity is really important, as well as understanding why we see such low diversity communities and human impacted lakes and soils and rivers and sediments and other environments around the world, as well as when you take any of these microbial ecosystems and bring them into the lab, why is it that the diversity is reduced so much? So to sum up, I was asked to talk about how humanity is changing the world's microbiomes. We're depleting diversity, both in our own bodies and in many places in the environment. But the microbes that are rare everywhere, almost everywhere, are common somewhere. So there's still hope. It's still likely not too late to save Earth's endangered microbes and make a difference.
And this reminds me of a talk I saw from Jeremy Jackson, who was then at SIO when I was in grad school, where he contrasted terrestrial ecosystems, where from the Pleistocene there just aren't any mammoths left anywhere on Earth. But then if you look at marine ecosystems, there are still manatees, there are still sea turtles and so forth. They're just rare in most places, but you could reintroduce them. And so microbes are like that, in that we think that most of the microbes are rare somewhere, but they still exist, and we can find them and reintroduce them to restore natural ecosystems. And to this end, Jack and I, together with Maria Gloria Dominguez-Bello and Marty Blazer, called for an effort to create a microbial seed bank, where the idea is that if we can preserve this microbial diversity in Svalbard or some other similarly resistant site, we'll be able to store the seeds of these threatened microbiomes from different kinds of microbiome diversity around the planet, and then be able to restore that microbial diversity when we have the techniques to grow all those kinds of microbes, because most of them we don't know how to grow in the lab yet, and restore all of these different kinds of ecosystems, both in our environment and with a view to combating all those chronic diseases in which we know microbes are involved. So with that, I'd like to thank literally over 1,000 collaborators, only a few of whom I was able to name during this talk, who've contributed to this research, the many amazing people in my lab over the years, our many different sources of funding who support all this stuff, and the tens of thousands of members of the public and the hundreds of scientists who've contributed to the American Gut Project and the Earth Microbiome Project by sending in their samples. And with that, thanks again for the opportunity to speak at this wonderful symposium, and I'm really looking forward to the rest of it. Thank you.

0: Now, our speaker, Raj Chetty, is the William A. Ackman Professor of Public Economics at Harvard University, and he is the Director of Opportunity Insights, which uses big data to understand how we can give children from disadvantaged backgrounds better chances of succeeding. Chetty's research combines empirical evidence with economic theory to help design more effective government policies. His work on topics ranging from tax policy and unemployment insurance to education and affordable housing has been widely cited in academic, media outlets, and congressional testimony. Professor Chetty received his PhD from Harvard in 2003 and is one of the youngest tenured professors in Harvard's history. Before joining the faculty at Harvard, he was a professor at UC Berkeley and Stanford. He's received numerous awards for his research, including MacArthur Fellowship and the John Bates Clark's Medal, given for the economist under 40, whose work is judged to have the most significant contributions to the field. So without further delay, we're pleased to welcome Professor Chetty. And the presentation this afternoon will cover the science of economic opportunity, new insights from big data. Thank you very much for joining us today.
1: Thanks so much, Vince, for the very warm welcome. It's really a pleasure to be here with all of you today. Thank you all for coming. And I just want to say before I start that it's particularly a joy for me to be back here at UC Berkeley. I vividly remember back in 2003 getting a call from Rich Gilbert, who's here in the audience today, saying that I'd gotten an offer from the economics department at UC Berkeley when I was completing my PhD at Harvard. That was really a transformative experience for me. I came to Berkeley when I was 23 years old and, you know, being influenced by people like David Card and Emmanuel Saez, who's also here, who've been tremendous mentors to me over the years, has really, I think, shaped my own career and had a big impact on many of those around me as well. And so much as I'm grateful for UC Berkeley as a great public institution, I'll show you some data showing the tremendous impacts of public institutions like UC Berkeley on economic mobility in the United States, as I've seen that in my own research. Going back one generation in my family, my parents came to the United States having grown up in low-income families in India to another great state institution, the University of

Wisconsin-Madison, where my dad did his PhD and my mom did her medical training. And like many immigrants, my parents came to the United States in search of the American dream, which is of course a multifaceted concept that has different meanings. But I want to start this talk by distilling that notion of the American dream to a single statistic that we can measure systematically in the data, which I think captures a cornerstone aspect of the American dream, which is the idea that we at least aspire to be a country where through hard work, any child has the chance to move up in the income distribution relative to their parents. Certainly it was that sort of notion that drew my own parents to come to this country and countless other immigrants. And so in a paper, some colleagues and I, including Jimmy Narang, who's a graduate student here at Berkeley, wrote a few years ago, we set about to assess the extent to which America actually lives up to that aspiration by simply measuring the fraction of kids who go on to earn more than their parents did, measuring both kids and parents' incomes in their mid-30s and adjusting for inflation. Now, there's some further technical details in the background. In particular, you don't have longitudinal historical data going this far back in time, so it's not that easy to compute this statistic, and so we developed some methods in the paper that we think allow us to get reliable estimates. I'll skip those details here, but let me just note more generally, I'm going to present this talk at focusing on the key takeaways, but for those interested in discussing the technical details further, I'm more than happy to take questions on that when we get to the Q&A. So just jumping to the punchline of this analysis, you can see it, you know, quite clearly for yourself. Back in the middle of the last century, for kids born, say, in 1940, it was a virtual guarantee that you were going to achieve the American dream of moving up. 92% of children, by our estimation, born in 1940 in America, went on to earn more than their parents did. But if you look at what has happened over time, you can see that there's been a dramatic fading of the American dream, such that for children born in the middle of the 1980s, who are turning 30 around now when we're measuring their incomes as adults, it's become essentially a 50-50 shot, a coin flip, as to whether you're going to achieve the American dream of moving up. And so that broad trend is, of course, of great interest to economists because it reflects a fundamental change in the US economy that we'd like to understand. But I would argue it's also a fundamental social and political interest because I think it's this very trend that underlies a lot of the frustration that people around the United States are expressing, that this is no longer a country where it's easy to get ahead, and that's reflected in a lot of the political outcomes we see recently and so forth. And so motivated in part by that trend and other similar statistics, I think there's a broad interest in the public, in academia, and policy circles in understanding what's driving trends like the one that I just showed you, and more broadly, in creating equality of opportunity, help giving kids better chances of rising up, particularly those growing up in more disadvantaged circumstances, and increasing social mobility or intergenerational income mobility. There's a very large literature, as some of you here likely know, in the social sciences, in economics, in sociology, and other adjacent fields, analyzing the determinants of intergenerational mobility and equality of opportunity. And while that literature, you know, I think has made quite a bit of progress over the years, there's recently been a surge of work in this area, which is what I'm going to focus on in this pair of lectures here, where the key technological breakthrough, if you will, is the recent availability of large-scale longitudinal administrative data, things like tax records or other kinds of big data, like social network data, that allow us to follow people over time and understand the determinants of economic mobility with a precision that we've never had in the past. And so in particular, as I'll show you in this lecture, those data allow us to study the determinants of economic opportunity much more sharply for, I think, two key reasons. First, they permit disaggregation of the national picture that I just showed you in very fine ways across different subgroups. So for example, by race and ethnicity, across geographic areas, by income group, so forth and so on. And second, they, because of their scale and scope, they permit the use of various quasi-experimental and experimental techniques that allow us to understand mechanisms much more precisely than we were able to in the past. So what I'm going to do here is present an overview of a series of papers that we've written in our research team at Harvard Opportunity Insights on these issues with many, many co-authors: John Friedman, Nathan Hendren, Matt Jackson, Teresa Kuchler, Pat Klein here at UC Berkeley, Larry Katz, Emmanuel Saez, who I mentioned earlier,
Johannes Strobel, Danny Yeagan, also here at Berkeley.

and many, many others. I'll cite those papers along the way. So let me start in this first map here by showing you one form of disaggregation, which is to disaggregate the picture of intergenerational mobility in America geographically. I'm gonna first describe how we construct this map. The original version of it was from a paper in 2014 with Emmanuel, Pat Klein, and Nathan Hendren. And since then we've done further work on it. So what I'm gonna do is first just describe how we construct the map and then tell you what I think we learned from it. So what we're doing here is taking data on 20 million kids, essentially all kids born in America in the early 1980s. And we're using data from anonymized tax returns to link them back to their parents and back to the specific place in which they grew up. We divide the US into 740 different metro and rural areas. And in each of those areas, we compute a very simple statistic, a simple measure of upward mobility. We ask, what is the average household income at age 35 for kids who grew up in low-income families? And for the purposes of this map and much of this talk, I'm gonna define low-income families, just to pick a specific number, as families at the 25th percentile of the national income distribution, which corresponds to a household income of $27,000 a year. Okay, so for example, here in the San Francisco Bay Area, what we see using tax record data is if we take a set of kids who grew up in families making $27,000 a year, on average, if we look at those kids' tax returns when they're age 35, they're making about $37,000 a year, okay? So similarly, we can compute that statistic for all of the different areas of the United States, and we color the map so that blue-green colors represent areas with higher levels of upward mobility, where kids are more likely to achieve the American dream in some sense, and red-orange colors represent areas with lower levels of upward mobility. So if you start by looking at the scale in the lower right-hand side of this map, you can see that even in the current generation, kids born in the 1980s who are entering the labor market in recent years, there's a tremendous amount of variation in children's chances of rising up across different parts of America. There are some places, like much of the rural Midwest, take places like Iowa, for example, where kids growing up in families making $27,000 a year, on average, one generation later, are making more than $45,000 or $50,000 a year, so a substantial amount of upward mobility in a single generation. Yet you have other places like Atlanta, Georgia, or Charlotte, North Carolina, much of the southeastern United States, where kids growing up in families at that exact same income level, $27,000 a year, one generation later are actually making less than their parents were. And that's kind of remarkable given the amount of economic growth that has occurred in America over the past 30 years. So motivated by this map, you know, you can see the broad geographic patterns for yourself, right? Much of the rural Midwest has high levels of upward mobility, parts of the coasts have high levels of upward mobility. Much of the Southeast and the industrial Midwest, cities like Cleveland and Cincinnati and Detroit have very low rates of upward mobility. Now, I think this map has motivated a lot of research and interest in our field and around two sorts of questions. So first, this sort of data gives us a new granular lens, sort of a microscope, if you will, to understand the determinants of economic opportunity, the science of upward mobility, with a precision we never had before. If you just look at the initial graph that I showed you, you might have various explanations for what changed in the United States over the past 50 years, but it's gonna be very difficult to test between those explanations because many things have changed in the US over that period. In contrast here, you can start to ask, you know, what is it that's different about Salt Lake City versus Atlanta versus Dubuque, Iowa versus Boston, et cetera? And you can start to look, for instance, at people who move between these places to uncover what the mechanisms might be through which you're seeing these differences in outcomes across places. So this gives you a powerful way to understand the determinants of mobility just from a scientific perspective. But a second, I think equally important reason to be interested in these data is from a policy perspective, which I'll turn to in the second of these lectures, where you know, the motivation there is if I can figure out what is different in a place like Salt Lake City relative to Atlanta, maybe I can start to replicate some of those lessons in these cities that are in the redder colors and increase upward mobility in the US as a whole. So motivated by that logic, the way I'm gonna structure this first lecture today is basically to walk through a series of potential explanations, you might already have some in your mind, for what is driving the variation you're seeing in this map, and systematically test a bunch of hypotheses to understand the science of what's going on. And then in the second lecture, I'll turn to
think about what kinds of policies might actually make a difference.

on the ground in light of what we've learned about the determinants of opportunity. So let's start with the first hypothesis that I think is very natural, particularly in coming from economics, which is that maybe this is about differences in the types of jobs that are available in different places. You know, take the Bay Area, for example, with the tech sector booming in recent years, in the past few decades, you know, maybe that's why you have relatively high rates of upward mobility here. So to evaluate that explanation, let's turn to this scatter plot here, where we're gonna take the data on upward mobility from the map that I just showed you and put that on the y-axis for the 30 largest cities here in the United States. And we're gonna plot those measures of upward mobility against a simple measure of job growth rates from 1990 to 2010, the period over which these kids were growing up in those same cities. So if you look at this graph, you can see that this basically looks like a cloud. There's basically no relationship between these two variables. And in particular, you have cities like Charlotte and Atlanta, which you might know are some of the most rapidly growing cities in America, kind of viewed as the engine of jobs in the southeastern United States. If you look at any measure, the number of jobs, the number of high-paying jobs, the average incomes, Charlotte and Atlanta will rank at the top of the list in terms of cities that are doing really well. Yet, if you look at these longitudinal measures that we're now able to construct with these tax records, looking at upward mobility for the kids growing up in low and middle income families in Charlotte, you can see that Charlotte actually ranks the lowest among large cities in America in terms of rates of upward mobility. So you might first ask, you know, how is that even possible arithmetically? If you look at repeated cross-sections or snapshots of data, it looks like Charlotte is systematically getting richer over time. But if you follow the set of kids growing up in Charlotte, they don't seem to be getting richer over time. Like, how does that add up? So the way I think about it is that Charlotte imports talent. Lots of people move to Charlotte to get high-paying jobs at firms like Bank of America, for example, which is headquartered in Charlotte. But what we're seeing in the longitudinal data is that that doesn't necessarily translate to the kids in Charlotte getting those jobs, and in particular, the kids growing up in low-income families and disadvantaged neighborhoods in Charlotte getting those jobs. And so the first, you know, I think very simple lesson from this analysis is, you know, obviously jobs matter at a macroeconomic level, and jobs can influence the strength of a local economy as well, as shown by Enrico Moretti here at Berkeley and many others. But simply having more jobs in your city, for instance, getting the Amazon headquarters to move to your city, is not in and of itself the solution to having more upward mobility for your residents. One has to think, I think, more deliberately about how you equip people with the skills, how you develop the human capital needed to actually get those high-paying jobs. So that was the first hypothesis. Maybe this is about jobs. That doesn't seem to be what's going on. So let's come back to the big map and consider a second potential explanation, this time coming not from economics, but from demography. So anyone familiar with the demographic structure of the United States would recognize that there's a potential link to race here. So in particular, the red and orange colored parts of the map are places with larger African-American populations like the Southeast, Cincinnati, Cleveland, and so on. We all know that there's a long history of racial disparities in America. And so you might wonder how much of the differences that we're seeing in this map are really about differences by race rather than differences by place. So to get at that, what we did next is took the tax records and linked them to census data for everyone in the US population, which gives us data on everyone's race and ethnicity in the US. And that allows you to construct this pair of maps here, the same statistics on upward mobility, but separately now for black men on the left and white men on the right. Now, if you look at these two maps, initially your reaction might be, it looks like they've put these maps on two different color scales, kind of a green-blue color scale on the right and a red-orange color scale on the left. But in fact, if you look at the bottom of the slide, you can see that we have not done that. It's just that there is such an enormous difference in rates of upward mobility in the United States between black and white men that it's almost like you have two different countries. You basically have non-overlapping distributions here, right? So in particular, if you take a place like Boston, where black men growing up in low-income families have average incomes of about $25,000 in adulthood, it's one of the best places in terms of upward mobility for black men, they have worse outcomes there than, say, white men in Atlanta, which offers some of the poorest opportunities for upward mobility for white men. So it's really like two disjoint distributions in terms of economic possibilities for black and white men. So that is to say, there's no understating the importance of race in America, even today, and importantly, even conditioning on class. You're taking a set of kids, all of whom start out at
exactly the same income level and seeing dramatically different prospects for black versus white boys. Now you'll notice when I started to split the data by race, I also began to split it by gender. So I showed you the data specifically for men here. Why did I do that? Turns out if you make the exact same comparison for women, you get a very different picture. If you look at rates of upward mobility for black women on the left versus white women on the right, the spectrum of colors in the two maps looks much more similar. And more broadly, if you look at any measure of economic mobility, you know, rates of rising up, average incomes, rates of college attendance, things like that, once you control for parental income, black and white women have very similar outcomes. Black and white men have extremely different outcomes. And so what that's telling us is there's something about the interaction or intersection between race and gender that's extremely important in understanding racial disparities in America. You might think of things related to the criminal justice system. You might think of discrimination that's particularly affecting black men in the labor market. I don't know if we know for sure yet exactly what the answer is, but it's clear that whatever it is has tremendously divergent implications by gender, which I think is useful in narrowing down the possibilities. So what we can see from these maps is that race is undoubtedly important, but even conditional on race, I want to emphasize that there's a lot of difference across places, right? If you look at the map on the right. And so, our takeaway from this and other related analyses is that race is an incredibly important determinant of economic opportunity, but place matters as well, and I will dive into that in further detail in a second. But before I move on from these racial comparisons, I want to make one further point. Throughout this talk, I'm going to focus mainly on upward mobility because I think most people are interested in that phenomenon. How can you help more kids rise up and achieve the American dream? But I think it's equally important, particularly in understanding the persistence of racial disparities in America, to think about the converse phenomenon of downward mobility. That is, kids who start out in high-income families and ask where they end up in the distribution. And to show you that data, I'm going to turn to, I think, a powerful visual that the New York Times put together using our data that captures this point, you know, very saliently. So the way to think about this is it's basically a depiction of a transition matrix. We're going to take a set of kids who start out in high-income families in the top fifth of the income distribution and ask which quintile of the income distribution they themselves end up in as adults. Do they drop all the way to the bottom fifth? Do they stay in the top fifth and so on? Purple dots are for black men. Green dots are for white men. And what you can see is there's an enormous divergence here for black versus white men. For white men, if you grow up in a high-income family, you can basically expect to float at the top of the distribution. You're likely to be at the top or in the upper middle class. For black men, I think tragically, even if you grow up in the highest income families in America, odds are you will end up in the middle class or even at the bottom of the income distribution in the next generation. So this result, which I think is very disturbing about the United States and certainly was a great surprise to me when we first saw this in the data. Now, I had expected to see when we began to study racial disparities that there would be some divergence by race, but I thought that race might start to matter less as you had sufficient income. You know, if you were from a very high income family, you could go to the best schools, live in the best neighborhoods, et cetera. Maybe race would become less important. So that hypothesis turns out to be totally wrong. There are enormous differences in outcomes, even for black and white kids who live in the most affluent neighborhoods, go to the same schools, et cetera. And I think recognizing that is extremely important to think about how you tackle racial disparities in the US, because in some sense, you know, make a visual analogy, for white Americans, achieving the American dream is like climbing a ladder where you kind of start off in the next generation where you left off in the previous one. Whereas for black Americans, it's more like being on a treadmill, where even after you rise up in one generation, there are these tremendous structural forces that push you back down only to have to make the rise again. Why is that important to recognize? If you think about a model of income dynamics and how income is going to evolve across generations, if you've got this force of downward mobility, no matter what you do to lift the fortunes of black kids who are currently at lower levels of incomes, that gap between black and white outcomes is just going to reemerge in future generations as people fall back down this treadmill. So, you know, the key takeaway here, I think, is if we want to address racial disparities in a sustained way in the long run, we not only need to focus on the most disadvantaged neighborhoods and schools that have less resources and so forth, but also think about why black kids who, you know, apparently are growing up in relatively advantaged families, why they are not maintaining those positions. That's really the only way ultimately one will

narrow racial disparities in the long run. Okay, so I've shown you a few broad facts about the United States, these broad geographic comparisons highlighting the importance of race, not so much the importance of differences in job availability and so forth. So now what I want to do next is dig in deeper to understand what the roots of these differences across places are, conditional on race. And in order to do that, the next thing we did is began to look at these data at even a finer geographic level. So if you look to the sociology literature and the long literature on the potential influence of neighborhoods and environment on people's outcomes, nobody would think of your neighborhood at the level of the Bay Area or Boston or New York City. You'd think about the specific town you live in or the specific school district you're in or specific group of people you're associated with and so on. So to do that, what we did is went back to these data and began to look at the data at a finer geographic disaggregation. And the easiest way to show you that is to toggle over to this website. Let me just see if this is gonna, yep, this comes up here, called the Opportunity Atlas, which you yourself can access, just a freely accessible website, opportunityatlas.org. And the way this works is like a Google map, you can enter in any address you like and literally zoom in to see the data in that area. So given where we are, I'm gonna enter an address in Oakland, which I'll tell you about in a second. And so now we're gonna zoom in and see these same statistics that I've been telling you about before, but now at a census tract level. So there's 70,000 census tracts in America, each of which has about 4,000 people. There's enough data here, because they have data on the entire US population, you can construct quite reliable statistics on these rates of upward mobility for every census tract in America. And so that's what we're doing. It's the same exact statistics I've been showing you, but now, you know, just in the Berkeley, Oakland, Bay Area. And so the first observation I want to make before I talk about, you know, specific cells of data here is just a simple one. The spectrum of colors that you're seeing on the screen here is the same as the spectrum of colors that you were seeing in the national map. That itself tells you something about the origins of differences in economic opportunity. This is not about state-level differences or differences across cities in terms of opportunity and rates of upward mobility. No, it's really about, you know, going 2 miles down the road in Oakland and going over to Alameda, or differences between one part of Berkeley and parts of Emeryville in terms of rates of upward mobility. In this area, as in areas, you know, cities across the United States, you can drive 2 miles down the road and it's like you're going from Alabama to Iowa in terms of rates of upward mobility. So what that tells us, I think, is that the roots of differences in economic opportunity are hyper-local. It's not about, we shouldn't just look to broad differences in state-level policies, or I was talking with Aaron earlier, you know, is it about federal policies? I actually think these data suggest that there's a lot that can be done at a local level if we can just figure out what is different about these environments that seem to have much better outcomes relative to other nearby areas that have much worse outcomes, even in the current era, in the same time period. So this particular address that I entered in is a census, it's in a census tract in the center of Oakland, and that happens to be a place called the Adeline Lofts. It's an apartment complex in Oakland, which was built with low-income housing tax credit, LIHTC funding. So it's affordable housing, okay? And so the kind of problem I want to think about, and I'll get more into this in the second lecture when we think about policy solutions, is does it make sense to have tax dollars going to build affordable housing here, as opposed to other places where you might be able to also site affordable housing? For instance, you know, just to pick, you know, an example of another census tract, which I'll come back to in a second, you know, take this place, you know, over here in Alameda, where you see much higher rates of upward mobility. So now, one thing I just want to note, when you look at this map, you might wonder how much of these differences are due to differences by race, right? I just pointed out earlier that there are sharp differences in upward mobility by race. You all know that the Bay Area, like many other places, is quite racially segregated. So one thing you can do with this tool, which is helpful in that regard, is we can subset the data to different subgroups. So if I click black here, first of all, a lot of the map is gonna disappear because there are no black people in a lot of the Bay Area. But where you do have a black population, you can see that even conditional on race, we see very different outcomes for kids growing up in the center of Oakland versus those tracts in Alameda, which it turns out are also the site of low-income housing tax credit developments. And so, you know, one wonders, like, would outcomes be very different if more low-income kids were to grow up here?

rather than here. And so this level of granularity can, you know, give us a sharper sense of what the determinants of opportunity are. So motivated by that, I'm gonna now come back to the slides and dig in to understand in a little bit more detail what is going on at that census tract level of granularity. And in order to do that, you know, so I mentioned the Adeline lofts before, and here's another LIHTC development called the Playa del Alameda apartment complex. In order to understand what is different about these two places, the next thing I want to do is look at families that move across these different neighborhoods. So why is that interesting to do? So before we get into what that analysis reveals, you know, just from a social science perspective, there's been a long-standing interest in understanding how much of the difference in outcomes we see across people is due to nature versus nurture, environment versus other factors that may be harder to manipulate. And so you may wonder, you know, how much of the outcomes we're difference in outcomes we're seeing across these places are just that different types of people live in these different places, and maybe that's why we're seeing differences in outcomes, and how much of it is actually about the causal effect of growing up here versus there. So if you think about it conceptually, what you'd like to be able to do if we were able to run experiments is basically randomly assign kids to grow up in these blue colored areas versus the red colored areas and compare their outcomes over time. That is obviously a very difficult experiment to run in practice, but the power of large scale, big data, administrative data is that we can start to approximate these experiments with the data we have in hand, the observational data that we have. And so to show you that, I'm gonna talk about a study where we look at 5 million families that move across neighborhoods. But rather than getting into the statistical details of the study here, I'm gonna summarize what we find in the context of a simple example. That example of those two places in Oakland and Alameda that I was showing you on the map. So imagine a set of kids who move from Oakland to Alameda at different ages, starting with kids who move when they're exactly 2 years old. So what we're doing in this first dot here is, think of it as, take the set of kids who move from Oakland to Alameda when they're two, track them forward 30 years in the tax data, and measure their own incomes when they're adults. And what we can see, consistent with the kind of average levels of earnings we see for kids who grow up in birth from Alameda, is that those kids earn about $25,700 per year in adulthood. Okay, so that's for the kids who move when they're exactly 2 years old. Now let's repeat that analysis for kids who move when they're 3, 4, 5, and so on, make the exact same move. You get this very clear downward sloping pattern. The later you make the move from Oakland to Alameda, the less of a gain you get. And if you move after you're in your early 20s, the relationship becomes completely flat and you get no further gain at all. So what do you see from this chart? I think there are three key takeaways, all of which are predicated on a key identification assumption, which I will come back to in a second, for those who may be wondering about how we're identifying causal effects here. But if you just take this at face value for a moment, I think there are three key lessons. The first is that where you grow up really matters, right? So it's not just that the kids who live in Oakland are different from the kids who live in Alameda. Apparently, if you take a given kid and move that kid, particularly at a young age, from Oakland to Alameda, you see very different life outcomes for that child. Now, in order to make that strong causal claim, I have to make the key assumption that the types of families who are moving from Oakland to Alameda, or more generally from a red-colored place on the map to a blue-green-colored place on the map, which is how this is identified with millions of families who are moving across such places. I have to make the assumption of constant selection. The types of families who are moving from better to worse neighborhoods, it's fine if they're selected families, but the nature of that selection cannot vary with the age of the child at the move. If the types of families who are moving to better places when their kids are young are different, more educated, wealthier, et cetera, from the types of families who are moving when they're older, then this is gonna be confounded and we may not be able to we may not be picking up the causal effects of place. So as you can imagine, this is really the core focus of our work in this space, trying to understand the validity of that assumption. And I'll give you one simple example that makes us confident that this assumption holds. So one thing we can do is replicate this figure, looking at siblings within the same family. You have enough data here that you can look at a family that moves with, say, a 2-year-old and a 6-year-old from Oakland to Alameda. And what is amazing, you can look at the paper for this figure, is you get exactly the same figure back
if you put in family fixed effects and only rely

rely on sibling comparisons. So these effects are emerging within families, showing that it can't just be that, you know, different families are moving at early versus late ages. That kind of test, you know, rejects that possibility. And there are various other tests we do along those lines, which I'm happy to say more about. So point number one really seems like where you grow up matters. Point number two, what really seems to matter is childhood environment rather than where you live in adulthood. If you move in your early 20s or after that, we find in this study and many other studies that that has very little impact. And the third point is that there's sort of a dosage effect here. Every extra year that you spend growing up in a better environment, in Alameda in this case, or more generally in a blue-green colored place on the maps I've been showing you, the better you do in the long run. If you move to that place when you're 2 instead of 3, 5 instead of 10, there's a cumulative gain from moving earlier. That result, I think, is important in light of recent policy discussions on early childhood education, a lot of focus on programs like preschool intervention, universal preschool, Head Start, et cetera. Our sense is those kinds of programs can be quite valuable, but we don't want to take it to the extreme of saying everything is determined, you know, by the time you're 5 years old and there's not much value in investing beyond that. Clearly, there's an enormous amount that you can do even beyond those very earliest stages. So one of the nice things in this literature, as we and others have been working with these data, is to see, you know, how our understanding of these questions evolves as other people do work on related topics. And so this dosage effect that I just showed you established in the US data turns out to be an incredibly robust pattern established now in many different studies. I'm giving you a sampling here from different countries using different research designs, in some cases a pure experimental research design, going back to a famous experiment called Moving to Opportunity that was conducted in the 1990s, to other quasi-experimental designs that use public housing demolitions and so forth. There's really this quite robust, I think, consensus now in the social sciences that environment matters, and it matters through this dosage effect, particularly in childhood, okay? So having established that, that this really seems to be about the causal effects of childhood environment as a key driver of economic mobility, a natural next question that you're probably wondering about is, what is it that's causing these differences in outcomes across places? Why is Alameda producing higher rates of upward mobility than other parts of Oakland? And so to get at that, there's now quite a large literature trying to investigate that question, basically taking the data from the Opportunity Atlas that I just showed you and correlating it or using quasi-experimental techniques to try to understand the determinants of that variation now that we know that it's largely due to the causal effects of place. And there are many, many different factors that people have identified. I won't read all of these off, but, you know, from ranging from things like poverty rates to the level of income inequality in an area to levels of segregation, measures of family structure, and so on. And I think, you know, the picture here is complex. My reading is all of these things can be quite important, and, you know, there are many different things that matter. What I'm gonna do in the talk here is go into more depth on one particular factor, social capital, that many people have, you know, speculated over the years might be very important for determining many outcomes, going back to the famous work of people like Glenn Lowry, James Coleman at the University of Chicago, my colleague Bob Putnam at Harvard, that the idea that the strength of your community, who you're connected to, your networks might matter for economic outcomes. That's something, you know, a lot of people have theorized about, had small scale evidence on, but I think it's been hard to systematically measure and test, partly because we've not really had data on social capital, on who people are friends with, on the structure of networks and so on, to evaluate these sorts of hypotheses. And so I'm gonna spend some time on that here, both because it happens to be the most recent thing that we and others have been working on, kind of is at the frontier of the field, but also I think, as I hope to convince you, is one of the most important factors and cuts across a lot of these other explanations that are listed here. So to get into this, I'm gonna show you a different map first, drawn from a completely different data source. So when we decided to study social capital, we set up a collaboration with Meta, the company that operates the Facebook platform, which, you know, of course gives you tremendous social network data on who people are interacting with. And we constructed various measures of social capital using that network data. And I'm gonna start by focusing on one particular measure that I think turns out to be particularly important, which I'm gonna call economic connectedness, basically a measure of the degree of cross-class interaction in a society. So again, let me describe how we construct this map and then tell you what I think the lessons are. So what we're doing here is taking Facebook data on everyone between the

of 25 and 44 in America. That's 72 million people. It's about 84% of the US population in that age range. So Facebook is not a universal data set like the tax records. It doesn't literally cover the population, but 84%, it's pretty good. And our sense is there isn't a huge selection problem here. Okay, so we take that.

In each county, we construct a simple measure of the degree of cross-class interaction. We ask, if you are a below median income person, what fraction of your friends have above median income? How much are you interacting with high-income people, basically, on Facebook? Red colors are places where there are fewer cross-class friendships, disconnection across class lines. Blue-green colors here are places with more cross-class interaction. So you probably immediately recognize that this map looks incredibly similar to the map of upward mobility from the tax records that I started out with, right? And so indeed, you can do a scatter plot of the data on upward mobility from the tax records against the data on cross-class interaction from the Facebook data. And you can see those two things are incredibly highly correlated with a correlation of 0.65, very different from that job growth scatter plot that I started out with. So there is indeed a tight relationship between these two variables. Now you'll note, I've picked one particular measure of social capital here. Those of you familiar with this literature might recognize there are many other ways you can think of measuring social capital, how cohesive networks are, how many friends you have, how much people are volunteering, levels of trust. There are many different concepts that people have talked about over the years. In this paper, we construct many other measures that have been suggested in the literature, and we correlate all of those measures with the data on upward mobility. I showed you the correlation of 0.65 in the previous slide with this measure of economic connectedness. It turns out there's a very stark result here. All of these other measures of social capital that sociologists, network theorists, and others have proposed over the years are basically uncorrelated with levels of mobility. So this is not to say they are not important for other outcomes. I want to be clear on that. But at least for the topic we're focused on here today, it seems like this cross-class interaction phenomenon in a predictive sense is particularly important. So why is that? Coming back to this plot here. So we have seen and we've shown in this work that if you do that same movers analysis I was showing you earlier, if you move to a place where there's more cross-class interaction at a young age, you have better outcomes in adulthood. And you can tell various causal stories for why that might be true. If you're connected to people who have higher incomes, we know many jobs in America are obtained through referrals. So maybe that kind of network helps you directly get a referral or an internship that makes a difference. But I think even more importantly, a very plausible mechanism here is that your aspirations or what you aim to do in life, what you think is possible, is greatly influenced by who you're around. If you've never met anybody who's gone to college, maybe you never even think about the possibility of going to college. If you live in an environment where some of your friends' parents went to college, became scientists, became lawyers, you know, whatever it might be, those possibilities start to become things you aspire to do, start to become things you work toward. So that, I think, is a plausible explanation for at least part of this correlation. But there are other explanations for this correlation that have nothing to do with the causal effects of networks or social capital. So to give you an example, take San Francisco on the far right there, which looks like a place with a lot of cross-class interaction overall and very high rates of upward mobility. One potential story is that there's a causal effect of those cross-class interactions on upward mobility in San Francisco. Another possibility is that relative to other places in America, like Indianapolis, the Bay Area is a relatively rich place. It's going to have more funding for schools, other types of public goods, other types of resources. You know, maybe it's just the average levels of income, which are what are leading to these greater interactions with high-income people to begin with, but maybe it's just the average levels of income and the resources associated with that that are leading to higher levels of upward mobility. So to show you how we can disentangle between those explanations, I want to turn to this chart here, which I really see as the key thing from this analysis of social capital. So let me walk through it in a couple of steps. So what we're doing here is each dot represents a different zip code in America. And we're plotting first just the share of high-income friends that low-income people have in that zip code, so our measure of economic connectedness from the Facebook data, against just how rich people in that zip code are, median incomes in that zip code. And you can see there's a very clear upward sloping relationship here, as you might expect intuitively, because you tend to be friends with the people around you. If you live in a place where people are richer, you tend to have more high-income friends. So that kind of makes sense and is a bit mechanical. Now notice, despite that relationship, there's still a lot of dispersion vertically in this chart. So with a given income distribution, there's still big differences in the share of high-income friends that people have in some zip codes versus others. So now I want to get to the key point. Let's now color these dots by the data from the Opportunity Atlas, tax data measures of upward mobility,
Or let me remind

Red colors are places with lower levels of upward mobility, and blue colors are places with higher levels of upward mobility. So what you see in this chart, I think, is a very clear and striking pattern, which is that if you take any vertical slice of this chart, you see that the colors change systematically from red to blue as you move up. So that is to say, if I take a set of zip codes, all of which have median household incomes of about $50,000 a year, they all have similar resources in some sense, but I go from the zip codes where low-income people are not connected to, not interacting with high-income folks, to the places where there is a lot of cross-class interaction, I see rates of mobility changing systematically. In contrast, if I do the converse and take any horizontal slice of this graph, I go from a place that has much fewer resources to a much richer place, holding fixed the level of cross-class interaction, there's no change in levels of economic mobility. So that suggests quite strongly that what matters is not just average incomes in an area, but actually the degree of cross-class interaction conditional on the level of income, right? Which points more in the direction of the view that this cross-class interaction really matters. Now, this, of course, is just a non-parametric depiction of a two-variable regression, right? That's what we're doing here. And so to show you that this phenomenon actually turns out to be pretty robust across different explanatory variables, I'm now gonna, in a more compact way, just show you a couple of regression results that I think further illustrate the power of this cross-class interaction variable. So I'll give you another example of a similar exercise. There's a long literature in economics that shows that there's a cross-sectional link between the level of income inequality in a given generation and rates of mobility across generations. So this was first established by an economist named Miles Corak and popularized by the late Alan Krueger in what he coined the Great Gatsby Curve, the link between inequality and mobility. And that's what's replicated in this first regression here of upward mobility on the Gini coefficient within a county. In the second column, we repeat that regression, but now control for the level of economic connectedness, this new Facebook-based variable. And you can see that two things happen. First, economic connectedness is a very strong predictor of mobility. And second, the relationship between inequality and mobility basically disappears, exactly like I was showing you in the previous chart with poverty rates. So in that sense, statistically, connectedness explains the link between inequality and mobility that's been widely discussed in the public discourse and the prior academic literature. Another example. So my colleagues, David Cutler and Ed Glaser, have a famous paper in the Quarterly Journal of Economics in 1997, where they noticed, using more limited survey data, that correctly, segregation is extremely harmful for blacks. If you look at black kids growing up in racially segregated neighborhoods, large black share, they tend to have lower rates of upward mobility. But they note in their paper in the conclusion, but we do not have an exact understanding of why this is true. So again, we replicate their analysis, but now control for the level of economic connectedness, cross-class interaction. And once again, you see that exact same pattern, right? The lack of connectedness in those predominantly black communities can, in a statistical sense, explain why you see much lower levels of mobility there. And so, based on that set of results, our sense is that this measure of cross-class interaction is extremely important in understanding economic mobility in combination with other factors like the quality of schools and other things for sure, but this is certainly something that warrants attention. And so I want to make one final set of points on this before turning to a couple of other things and concluding today's lecture. So I've shown you that there are these big differences. There's this link between economic connectedness and mobility. And so you might wonder, okay, if we think this cross-class interaction is important, how can we get more of it, right? So I don't have a definitive answer for that, but I think it's useful to start at a conceptual level by thinking about two different factors that matter for the level of cross-class interaction or connectedness in a society. The first is just simply exposure. So to give you a simple visual example, imagine you've got two schools, and imagine that all the high-income kids shown with the green circles go to the first school, and all the low-income kids go to the second school. So since you can't be friends with people you never meet, obviously this is going to generate a very disconnected society across class lines. So that's one potential explanation for why we have stratification by class in terms of social networks in America, just segregation.
But that's not the only possibility. You could also have

this situation, a situation with what we're calling friending bias, where you have perfectly integrated schools, yet if you look at the friendships that are formed shown here by these lines, you still don't have any cross-class friendships because all the high-income kids in a school hang out with each other and all the low-income kids in a school maybe hang out with each other. Which of these two things is driving the lack of connectedness is extremely important to understand from a policy perspective, because if it's the former, then you can think about policies like changing zoning laws, redistricting, busing, et cetera, that create more exposure. If it's the latter, that's not gonna, you know, that's not where the problem is. You've got to figure out what's happening that's creating a lack of interaction within a given room. So the power of the social network data, the Facebook data, is that we can actually start to disentangle these phenomena. And the way we do that is by taking the friendships that we see, the billions of friendships, and it turns out that you actually have enough information to make a pretty good guess about where those friendships were formed. So we can make a good guess about whether you made your Facebook friends in a high school, in a church, in a specific college, et cetera, by looking at, you know, where you both were at certain times and so on. So I'll again spare you the details. So we do that for all of the friendships, and using that, we're able to construct these very precise measures. Here I'm showing you the data by high school of these two key axes that matter for connectedness. The friending bias measure, so conditional on a level of exposure, how many high-income friends do you make? One way to think about it statistically is how much are you sampling non-randomly from the set of peers you have in your school? That's what's on the y-axis. And the x-axis is just how many high-income students you have in your school, just a measure of exposure. So again, take a local example, Berkeley High School. Berkeley High School on the surface looks like a very diverse high school. It's got a pretty mixed income distribution. If you look in the Facebook data, Berkeley Public High School is one of the schools in America with the greatest level of friending bias. It's the most separated by class among schools in the United States. And so you see that pattern more generally among big, public, diverse high schools where at some level you have integration, but in practice you actually don't have integration when you look at what the networks look like. And as we've seen in the slides I was showing you earlier, it's really the actual cross-class interaction, not just being in the same building, that's predicting good outcomes for kids from low-income families. So using this kind of data, and again, we've made this publicly available, so for the students here, you know, if you're interested in understanding what's driving this variation and so on, I think there are lots of interesting questions here, can be analyzed with these publicly available data. We can take that and go back to the question I raised initially, how much of the social disconnection in America by class is due to exposure versus friending bias? And it turns out if you do various reweighting exercises, basically the answer is 50-50. Half of the disconnection is due to a lack of exposure, the fact that poor and rich kids live in different neighborhoods, go to different schools, go to different colleges, and half of it is due to friending bias. So even conditional on exposure, there being disconnection in terms of who people interact with. Now, at some level, this all seems maybe a little bit abstract, and we're figuring out, seems like we're figuring this out with these new data. But at another level, I think these are totally familiar ideas to anyone just in their own life from introspection. Just to give you a sense of that, I want to give you a quote here from Carmelo Anthony, the famous basketball player, from his recent memoir, which I think captures this idea in very simple terms. He talks about his experience growing up in Baltimore, where he notes that millionaires could live on one side of a street and the projects could be on the other side. In that sense, it was a very integrated place. If you looked at like that census tract, it would be very integrated by income. But he notes, those two worlds would never cross, never make friends, never acknowledge each other. In our jargon, he's basically saying there's a lot of friending bias. Everybody was okay with it, especially the rich. And I think it's that kind of situation that explains why Baltimore in particular is actually a place with really poor outcomes for kids from low-income families. So I think this friending bias phenomenon, how you actually get people from different backgrounds to interact with each other, is very important to try to think about how we address going forward. Much as how I think we devote a lot of attention in policy circles to thinking about issues of exposure and segregation, right? There are numerous policies focused on zoning laws and other kinds of things that are about getting people into the same sorts of neighborhoods, but I think the latter component is also important. I want to show you one final piece of data here, which is, you know, I don't want to leave the impression that this friending bias is somehow some intrinsic

thing that cannot be changed through policy, and only exposure is manipulable. And to give you a flavor for that, and I'll come back to this more in the second lecture as well, just want to show you a couple of pieces of evidence that I think support that view. So one point to note is that the level of friending bias varies substantially across settings. If you take a given set of people and look at the friends that same set of people make in different settings, they exhibit much more friending bias in certain settings, like the friendships they make in their neighborhood or their college, relative to, say, their religious institution or recreational group, where people are much more likely to make friendships that cut across class lines. Another example, relevant to the school's context and consistent with the example of Berkeley High School that I gave you, if you look at the size of a school or the size of a group more generally and the level of friending bias, people tend to come apart in big groups. So in very big schools, you find the other kids who sort of look like you and make your own subgroup. In smaller groups, you kind of end up interacting with everyone by the end, and that leads to more of these connections. This is not to say, you know, this is in and of itself the solution. You know, maybe creating smaller cohorts, which actually turns out Berkeley High School is trying to do at some level, you know, maybe that can make a difference. But more generally, my point here is this seems malleable to some extent, and we should be thinking more about how we can make a difference on that dimension. Okay, so I want to open it up to questions, but before doing that, I want to show you one last set of data, which I think is particularly relevant in this context, which is about the role of higher education in economic mobility. So to this point, I've been focused largely on disaggregation across neighborhoods and schools, K through 12 schools, and so on. Of course, a natural next important junction in the pipeline to opportunity is where we're all sitting right now, right? Institutions of higher education. Many people view institutions of higher education as the realm where the playing field gets leveled, where you can really create equality of opportunity and give people pathways to upward mobility. So the last set of data I want to show today is to explore whether that's actually the case in practice, try to understand how colleges affect economic mobility, and here we're going to use data again from the anonymized tax records that we've used in the other studies, linked in this case to Department of Education records, and data on everyone's SAT and ACT scores for everyone who took the SAT and ACT in the US. So let me start with this chart here, which comes from a paper with Emmanuel and Danny Yagan and others, where first I'm just going to show you some data on what mobility looks like across colleges in America. So when we're thinking about colleges, there are two dimensions that matter for a college's contribution to economic mobility. The first is what I'm going to call the upward mobility rate. If you take a set of kids from low-income families in the bottom 20% of the income distribution and ask what fraction reached the top 20% of the income distribution, that's a measure of how upwardly mobile the student body is, right? Like, how much are you helping the low-income kids on your campus rise up when you measure their incomes 10 years after college using tax data? And on that measure, you can see that a lot of the highly selective colleges in America, like my own institution, currently Harvard, Stanford, Princeton, et cetera, look terrific, as does UC Berkeley. But that's not the only measure that matters for a college's contribution to economic mobility. What also matters, of course, is how many low-income kids you have on campus to begin with. And on that measure, if you look at places like Princeton and Harvard, only 2 or 3% of kids at those colleges are coming from the bottom 20% of the income distribution. You're about 80 times more likely to be at Harvard if you're from the top 1% than if you're from the bottom 20%. So these colleges are enormously skewed towards kids from high-income families. Berkeley has more low-income kids than Harvard. It's not enormously large, but it's still significantly more like 8 or 9% as opposed to 3%. But then as you go over to the right side of this distribution, you can see that there are many colleges in America, each one represented by a different dot, that do serve many, many low-income kids, right? But there you have a different challenge, which is if you look at a lot of those institutions, typically two-year institutions or community colleges, you don't see very good outcomes at those places. And so at some level, one way to think about what the problem is in the higher education system in the United States in terms of contributing to economic mobility is that we basically don't have many dots in the upper right here. We don't have a lot of places that serve a lot of low-income kids and have excellent outcomes. Now, one reason that might be the case is that there's a limited capacity for colleges to do anything about these issues because of all the other disparities

That we've talked about starting at birth, from the neighborhoods you live in, to who you interact with, to the schools you attend, so forth and so on. You know, one view you might have is maybe there's just very little capacity for these colleges to admit more qualified low-income kids while maintaining their selectivity standards, and there's just limited capacity for these colleges to do better given all of the challenges kids have faced to that point. So to interrogate that further, one way we can do that is by using data on SAT scores to get a sense of kids' qualifications, kind of where they are at the point that they are applying to and entering college. And so at some level, there is quite a bit of truth in that view. There are a lot of disparities that emerge by the time you're 18. If I plot, for instance, the fraction of kids who are scoring above 1,500 out of 1,600 on the SAT, that puts you in the top 1% of test scores on the SAT by parental income, it is indeed the case that there's a very steep gradient here. You're about 30 times more likely to have an SAT score above 1500 if you're from the top 1% relative to being from the bottom fifth. And so at some level, you know, you take a place like Berkeley trying to admit very highly qualified kids. Because of this fact, whatever you think about whether the SAT is biased or not and whether we should go test optional, I'll touch on some of those issues in the next lecture. But there's some content in this, as I'll show you direct data on in the subsequent lecture. But you know, given that, there's going to be a limit to how much you can do at colleges. But that being said, I don't think we should let colleges completely off the hook, because there are still significant differences in attendance rates, even conditional on SAT scores. And so just to give you a quick flavor of that, let me toggle over to one last thing here. So I'm going to go over to this website that the New York Times has constructed to look at these college level data. And here what you can do is type in the name of any college. So let's type in Berkeley. So if first what we're going to do is just look at attendance rates for kids who attend Berkeley, for kids at Berkeley in general, by parental income, based on information from parents' incomes from tax records, right? And so you can see at Berkeley, there's kind of a flat distribution, and then it does tick up pretty sharply at the top, where Berkeley has many more kids from high-income families than from middle-class and lower-income families. But what you can now do is ask, using the SAT data, suppose we take a set of kids who have the same qualifications when they're applying as measured by the SAT. So we can click on this button here and see what happens to the distribution at Berkeley. Turns out it totally flattens. So at Berkeley, there doesn't seem to be much of a difference in attendance rates conditional on SAT scores. In some sense, there's a limit to what UC Berkeley can do further in terms of creating equity, unless, of course, one wants to have sort of class-based affirmative action and have more kids from lower-income families admitted. But Berkeley and a number of other public institutions are somewhat distinct in that way. So now if I type Stanford, okay, so Stanford looks completely different, where you can see Stanford, even conditional on SAT scores, has this kind of U-shaped distribution with much fewer kids from the middle class and then a real uptick at the very top of the distribution, where even if you take two kids with the exact same SAT score, you are far more likely to be attending Stanford if you come from families making more than $600,000 a year than if you're from the middle class or a lower income family. And so just to come back to that here and wrap up for today, you know, if you look at that more systematically and look at Ivy League, Ivy Plus colleges, the Ivy League and schools like Stanford, elite private institutions, look at your probability of attending these colleges for kids, all of whom have, say, exactly the same SAT score, an SAT score of 1510, which is exactly the 99th percentile threshold. You see this very clear upward sloping pattern where you're like two or three times more likely to attend these colleges, even holding fixed SAT if you're from a high-income family. And what that shows you then is that actually there is probably scope, going back to this plot, to do something at the college level to move these dots to the right, and then in a different vein to think about how you move those dots upward and potentially amplify the impacts of colleges on upward mobility as well. So, you know, more broadly, you know, the point here is I think piece by looking at this pipeline with these granular data, we can figure out where the shortfalls sort of are and make progress in tackling these issues going forward. And so I'm going to skip a couple of things here and conclude for today by just highlighting three

0: takeaways. I've shown you lots of different data, but you know, I hope you'll take three main messages away. First, you know, I think childhood environment plays a central role in shaping prospects for upward mobility through a dosage or exposure effect. Second, I think a lot of the reason environment matters is because of social capital. Often in economics and in policy debates, we focus solely on financial resources, but I think there's an important complementarity between financial resources and social capital that can be very influential, and you'll see how that guides a lot of the policy interventions we're thinking about going forward in tomorrow's lecture. And then finally, in some separate work that I didn't talk about here, our sense is focusing on creating equality of opportunity can be very useful from the perspective of reducing inequality, which is what I think motivates a lot of people to be interested in these issues, but can also have payoffs in terms of increasing economic growth. This is not a zero-sum game. You know, you bring more people through the pipeline, they start new businesses, they invent new things that benefit everyone, and I think there's clear data supporting that as well. So that's what I have to say for today. Tomorrow, I'm gonna take the set of findings I've shared today and try to think about what we can do to increase upward mobility on the ground, talk about some policy pilots and interventions that we and others are implementing in this space. And I'll focus on three areas: reducing segregation, making strategic place-based investments to kind of turn the red-colored places into blue colors on the maps that I've been showing you, and what we can do to improve higher education, the last set of topics that I focused on. But let me stop there for today, and thanks so much. After the first question.
1: Hi. So if I look at what we at an institution of higher education can do, Zach Bleemer has recently been coming out with data which shows that limiting the enrollment in lucrative majors like economics, like computer science, actually seems to be causally related to racial stratification and limitation of upward mobility, you know, in a way that is correlated with that racial stratification. So what's your thought about that and about how that might give us a way to move this in a different direction?
0: Yeah, great. Thanks so much. So, you know, Zach is a terrific graduate of the Berkeley PhD program. We're actually working with Zach on these issues now with these data. And you're absolutely right. So, you know, as you start to interrogate what is going on at some of these colleges where you're seeing lower levels of mobility, part of it is about the types of things that people are majoring in, which may be partly about major restrictions, like Zach documents in one of his papers. It may also be about other factors that lead people, for example, to be discouraged from pursuing a class. You often see gender disparities, for instance, emerge where women, if they get there's some evidence which suggests that if women get a B in an introductory class, they may choose something else. Men are happy to plow ahead, you know, with the B or whatever the grade is. And so I think there are lots of things underneath the hood like that to try to unpack. I'll show some evidence on this tomorrow. Take City University of New York, which is a little bit of an outlier in that graph that I'm showing you. What are they doing? They have a number of interesting programs that try to really support kids in the pipeline, help them graduate, help them choose majors that can work well for them, et cetera. So I think all of these things are the types of things to be thinking about.
2: So I wonder, after all of this, at a very high level, if you think there's any vision that you have of a new American dream, or if you think we should move away from it altogether?
0: Yeah, thanks. So, yeah, I mean, my view is the U.S. has traditionally been very focused on being a capitalistic engine, kind of maximizing growth, and that can have certain benefits, of course, in terms of creating more innovation, more discovery, entrepreneurship, and so on. As I think we're all well aware, the fruits of those returns are very unequally distributed, as shown clearly in work by Emmanuel Saez here and Gabriel Zucman and others. And part of what I think we're trying to show here is that thinking about the dynamic process, the equality of opportunity in particular, can be a useful lens to try to restore the American dream in some sense. And as I'll emphasize in tomorrow's lecture, I think that way of thinking about it, as opposed to focusing on inequality of outcomes, the distribution of income, which may also be important, obviously, in its own right, when you focus on equality of opportunity, it can be a broad tent that brings people together. So in my experience, you find people on the right, people on the left, all of whom are very interested in trying to figure out how to tackle this problem. because I think a lot of people believe it's just a fundamental ideal in America and beyond that we want to be a place where people can rise up. Whether, you know, one can get back to where we were in the 1950s, I don't know, but my view is step by step with the kind of evidence we have here, making scientific progress, I think one can make progress in the right direction at least.
3: Hi. My question has to do with that first graph that you showed in terms of the decreasing American dream. And I'm curious, over that time from the 1940s until, I guess it was the 1980s, a larger percentage of generations were going to college. So since college connects with income level, is there something where you're kind of topping up against how educated the children can be?
0: Right. Yeah, great question. So part of what I think is going on here at a macroeconomic level, there's a nice book by my colleagues, Claudia Golden, who just won the Nobel Prize, and Larry Katz, called The Race Between Education and Technology, that kind of captures what you were getting at in your question, where they point out that if you look at trends in levels of education, just measured, say, by the number of college graduates or total years of education, up until 1980, it was going up steadily, and then it completely plateaus and falls off the trend line. And so the way they think about it is there's constantly technological progress, globalization, there are these forces that sort of human beings have to compete with in terms of getting wages. Up until 1980, we were keeping steady in that race. After 1980, we fell behind. And, you know, one way you can look at it is that is one of the core reasons the American dream has really faded here. And my view is it's not just about years of education, but the quality of education, the nature of the childhood environment. America has become more segregated. There are many elements related to what I've been showing you in the more modern data that I think have changed in the time series as well. Now, you raised the question of whether there's a ceiling. I don't think there's a ceiling here that kind of says, you know, we've hit the limit, now only 50% of people are going to do better than their parents. And the way you can see that, and we actually show this in this paper, is the overall size of the pie in America is still growing very rapidly. Growth rates are very large. Average incomes are going up quite a bit. It's just that the distribution of that income growth is far more skewed than it used to be in the past. And so, you know, in the limit, if it's just one person getting much richer, then of course you're going to end up in a situation where 50% of people do better than their parents. But it's not like we've hit the ceiling in terms of economic growth. It's just that we've gotten closer to that situation of one person capturing all the growth. And we show in the paper that if you were to distribute the modern growth rates more equally like we did in the past, maybe through some of these types of solutions that I've been talking about here, creating more equal opportunities, you would reverse two-thirds of the decline in mobility, showing you that most of this is not about hitting a ceiling in terms of education or potential progress.
4: Hello. My main question was on your propositions when it comes to, in specific, the importance of integrating people based on socioeconomic levels, not just on race. And one of my questions, because I think one of the main pushbacks, especially behind closed doors when we're trying to push this forward from a policy perspective, is there a negative effect when you bring in people from lower income demographics into the communities that are from higher income? Because I think the higher income families, I think in the back of people's heads, what we see on camera is very different than what we vote behind closed doors. And so I was wondering, in terms of bringing this to light and sharing this with people, is there a negative correlation if you introduce people from lower socioeconomic groups into higher? And then does that affect those children's ability to still be high performers and further generations?
0: Excellent question. And of course, a critical one in understanding whether any of this is going to be actionable going forward. And so what can we say in the data, setting aside what people's perceptions might be? So a couple things come out, and you can look at this for yourself in the Opportunity Atlas. So if you look at those maps that I've been showing you, you know, suppose I was to show you the same map, not looking at kids who started out in low-income families, but kids who start out in high-income families. What would it look like spatially? Fact one is that there's much less dispersion across areas in outcomes for kids who grow up in high-income families than low-income families. If you look at kids who grew up in high-income families in Atlanta, for example, they do just as well as kids who grow up in Salt Lake City or the Bay Area. And I think that's intuitive. Basically, what we find is where you grow up matters much less if you're rich than if you're poor. And it's kind of because you can insulate yourself from the local conditions. You can send your kids to the best schools, et cetera. You have networks that cross many boundaries and so forth. So That's one way of looking at it, that the outcomes of the rich sort of are always good regardless of the environment to some extent. But then more directly, you can ask, if we look at these more integrated places, we see low-income kids are more likely to rise up. Do we see worse outcomes for the high-income kids there? And the answer there is a little bit more nuanced. So if you just look at that in the raw data, you see slightly worse outcomes for kids from high-income families. That turns out to be driven largely by the fact that the average incomes are different in that place. Why might that matter? In the US, with property tax, local financing of schools, if you live in a more integrated place, obviously your school is going to have less funding, and that might have a negative effect, larger classes, et cetera, for kids from high-income families. Once you control for that in the way that I showed you with that colored dot plot, hold fixed the level of resources and look at changes in composition, there's absolutely no effect of more cross-class interaction on the outcomes of kids from high-income families, while kids from low-income families do better. So it is not a zero-sum game by any means. And I think trying to convey that publicly, now coming to the core of your question, to actually change people's perceptions, I think that would be a very valuable thing to figure out how to do.
4: Thank you.
5: Thanks for a fascinating talk, Raj. I have two quick questions. Yes. The first relates to what this young gentleman just talked about. When you have that 50-50 split mm-hmm. between how much of it is segregation and how much of it is friend bias, then at least it suggests that creating less segregation, more cross-area busing or policies like that will build off of that 50% and do something.
0: Yeah.
5: It's possible, however, that the areas where there's less of that are areas with, you know, intrinsic attitudes so that if you would mix them, the friend bias would become much more severe, right?
0: Exactly.
5: So it's not clear that we would get 50% if we did that, right?
0: And in fact, you see that in the data. Okay. So in the more diverse communities that are more mixed income, you see more friending bias. Mm-hmm. And so there's kind of a catch-22, and that's what shows you, you need to think about, it's not just about integrating people. You need to think about how you actually foster that interaction. This is speculation moving beyond data in a way that usually I don't feel comfortable doing, but one hypothesis is that people look for something in common. Like if you look at this data on religious groups or recreational groups, if you find kind of the common denominator, the shared faith or the shared sports team, it overcomes other forms of stratification. And so maybe it makes sense to think intentionally about that when one thinks about integration.
5: Fascinating. The second question, when you looked at that U shape with the, you know, so you compare Berkeley to Harvard, I'm wondering if a big part of that isn't part of the, say, private elite university's business model of legacy admits. Because that is a tremendous engine for donations. And if I were the president of Harvard, I would look at them and say, I'm probably not changing anything if I want to keep on getting the money I'm getting.
0: So, Steve, I'll get into this in more detail actually in tomorrow's lecture to decompose exactly what's driving that uptick, because I think that then points to potential policies one might undertake to create more equity there. You're absolutely right that legacies are part of it. Turns out it's not all of it. It's about 40% of it. But let me emphasize one key thing I think about legacies, anticipating what I'll say tomorrow, which is at the scale of these private institutions at this point, the vast majority of legacies who are admitted, quite honestly, do not have enough money to make a genuine difference for an institution that has a $55 billion endowment. And so, yes, there are some people who give $350 million, and that, you know, does obviously matter to an institution, but that's a tiny sliver of the population. And it relates fundamentally to the work Emmanuel and Thomas Piketty and others have done, that the distribution is, of wealth is so skewed, you really need to admit 10 kids to get the vast majority of your donations. And so my view is that it's not obvious, even from that very economic perspective, that this makes sense. We can talk more about that.
5: Thanks.
6: Again, Raj, thank you so much. So glad to see you here at Berkeley again. So my question has to do with the value-added effect of a university or college.
0: Yeah.
6: If my memory is correct, maybe it's not, I think there's a paper by Alan Krueger that said that once you control for the individual and where the individual, you know, the courses taken, the majors of the individual, that the college effect almost disappears. Yeah. And how do I square that with your value-added numbers?
0: Great. Yeah, well, thanks, Rich. So I feel like the questions you all are asking perfectly set up for

0: the next lecture where I'm going to tackle that as well. So our most recent paper actually is about the causal effects of colleges and why kids from high-income families are more likely to attend some of these colleges. And just in a nutshell, our view is that we've updated our views since Alan Krueger's paper for two reasons. It turns out, so what Alan Krueger was doing in this very famous paper is taking kids who got in to say their local state flagship school and a highly selective private school, comparing the outcomes of a child who chose to go to the private school versus a child who chose to go to the local state school, and found that on average, their incomes weren't that different. Turns out that if you use the tax records with now a tremendous amount of precision, and you look at the fraction of children who reach the upper tail of the distribution, there's an enormous difference in your odds of reaching the top of the distribution if you go to one of these highly selective private colleges versus less selective public schools. So in that range, it matters tremendously. And then there's other work, including by Zach Bleemer and other research designs we're using, where if you look at the state flagships versus, say, like the Cal States or the CUNYs, the next tier of schools, even on average incomes, you start to find really significant differences. And so our sense is that, you know, what has actually become quite a popular takeaway, a lot of people have read that paper and it's been incorporated in the general view, like maybe college doesn't matter so much. I actually don't think that that's right. We're able to replicate those findings, reconcile them with more modern data, and my sense is there is actually a real value added here. And I'll show that data more in tomorrow's lecture.
1: So many people will know and recognize, when we use meta platforms, this, I have a question regarding your economic conductedness variable. Mm-hmm. When we use meta platforms, a lot of the time we get a little, you know, some little box that says people you may know.
0: Yep.
1: And I think this contributes to what people discuss in literature and just in pop culture is the echo chamber effect. Yep. And so I'm wondering, given this very significant coefficient you got and your research overall, like how does the echo chamber effect impact the significance and the meaning of your economic connectedness variable and that data, et cetera?
0: Yeah, great question. So you basically wonder, you know, how much of the friendships we're seeing on the Facebook data are sort of generated algorithmically because of the algorithm used to recommend friends, or because of the nature of online interactions, to generalize a bit and so on. And so we're concerned about that as well. And we try to tackle that in various ways. So one example is we try to look at your closest friends. So you can use various proxies like the messages people are exchanging and where they're located, various groups they participate in, things like that, to get a very clear sense of who people's closest in-person friends are and who are kind of broader contacts who may have been algorithmically recommended. And it turns out if you subset to those 5 or 10 closest friends, you get results very similar to what I've been showing you. So why is that? That might not seem totally intuitive. You know, average person has like 350 friends on Facebook. Why does it turn out if I look at your 10 closest friends, I get a similar picture to if I look at the 350? Basically, it's an empirical result in the data that if I tell you the socioeconomic status of your first 10 friends, it is very highly predictive of the 350 friends you have. And so you end up getting a pretty sharp signal of probably the contacts who genuinely matter, not the very broad network. And so that's why our sense is, despite those kinds of issues, this is actually giving you a pretty reliable signal.
1: Okay, and to follow up on the economic connectedness, you talked about the channels through which this variable is impacted. We have like the friending bias and exposure.
0: Yes.
1: But I'm wondering about potentially other channels like time to use social media that people who work full-time jobs might not have, and how that's going to also impact your data if there are other channels that you're currently discussing.
0: Yeah, totally. You know, and I think a very interesting question for students and others here interested in these issues is, what is the effect of online networks themselves on these kinds of connections, and how is that going to impact outcomes down the road? We are basically using the Facebook data as a proxy to get at offline interaction, more or less, as I was just saying. But you know, one can think going forward, in some sense, there's a lot of potential to overcome exposure constraints. You're going back to Steve's question, if you're not bound by physical geography and you can connect with people anywhere in the world, in principle, you can have much more diverse connections. In practice, as you just said, you end up getting a lot of echo chambers. And so are there ways that we can connect people meaningfully overcoming these geographic boundaries? I think that's a fascinating question with social media.
2: Hi, I'm Sean. I'm a physics undergrad.

0: grad here. Incidentally, physics is the major here with the most imbalanced gender ratio in favor of men. Could you speak a little more about the gender disparities we see in the maps?
1: Yeah, absolutely. You know, maybe the way I will do that is just briefly show one slide here that I skipped, which is looking at where kids become inventors in America is very relevant to fields like physics. So what you see is on many dimensions, by gender, by race, by income, there are many more kids who become inventors from certain backgrounds relative to other backgrounds, more men than women, more kids from high-income families and low-income families, white folks than underrepresented minorities, et cetera. And to answer your question in an empirical way, we can try to understand, you know, why that's happening and what's driving gender disparities in particular. And I'll show you again a geographic disaggregation that turns out to be useful in figuring that out. So here, what we've done is linked patent data on the universe of patent holders in America to the tax records. So we can look at the lives of who goes on to become an inventor in America. And here we're looking at where inventors tend to grow up. And you'll notice, you know, a lot of inventors grew up in the Bay Area. A lot of inventors grew up in some other cities in the Midwest. What is this blip here in Texas? That's Austin, Texas, right around UT Austin. So you probably see a pattern. It's around places of kind of where there is a lot of innovation and knowledge production among the adults living in that place. So that's consistent with other ideas I talked about in this lecture, that exposure might matter. If you're growing up in a place where people are doing a certain thing, like science and innovation, you might yourself have that on your radar screen. But tying this now to your question about gender, you see some very sharp patterns with this that speak, for example, to the origin of gender disparities. So it turns out that as a girl, if you grow up in an area with a lot of men who are innovating, who are patent holders in a particular field, it has very little impact on your probability of becoming an inventor. If you're a boy growing up in a place with a lot of male inventors, you're much more likely to become an inventor. But as I was just saying, if you're a girl growing up in a place with a lot of male inventors, it's actually totally irrelevant. If you're growing up in a place with a lot of female inventors, it has a great influence on your probability of going into science and becoming an inventor. And it turns out that also happens in a field-specific manner. So you can classify patents into the technology class, like what type of patent do you have? And this happens in a very technology class specific way. So if you grew up in the Bay Area, you might be much more likely to have a patent in computers. If you grew up in Minneapolis, which has a lot of medical device manufacturers, you tend to have a lot of patents in medical devices, even if you yourself are living in some other place in adulthood, very consistent with this exposure idea. And it's totally gender specific. And so coming back to your question, you know, why might we have so few women in physics? I think part of it might be this intergenerational transmission where we've had so few women in physics, and that itself leads to so few women in physics going forward. And this is the type of problem that I think we really need to try to address going forward. So if you look at the fraction of female inventors over time, what fraction of people who are getting patents are women by birth cohort? You can see that is indeed going up, but it's going up at a rate of 0.25 percentage point per year, which means if you extrapolate, it's going to take another 118 years to reach gender parity in terms of innovation. And I think it's this kind of process that somehow one needs to figure out how to break out of to have an impact. Thank you.
2: So thank you very much.

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0: Hi, I'm Kim Peters, and I was diagnosed with stage 4 uterine cancer. So I'm doing chemo now technically for the third time. We'll see if the cancer is shrinking. If it's not shrinking, then we're going to clinical trials. So I'm not a scientist, but I know that funding research is at the forefront of saving my life and saving others' lives. Clinical trials, while there may not be that many for me, there's so much that's in the pipeline that I don't know if that's going to make it. We're not a line item. I mean, it's human beings. I wish I could tell them, like, come with me on my chemo. Sit next to me. See how many people in this room are hooked up to a machine, praying that this is going to work, praying that they are not going to die. So funding is desperately needed so that one day we can all be survivors.
1: You're watching UCTV.

Thank you to the Jefferson Memorial Group for inviting me. It is always a particular pleasure to be here at Berkeley, which rejected me twice in a row when I applied. First as a high school senior, and then as a transfer student. So it's a little bit like being invited to prom by the head cheerleader like 25 years later. But she pays for your flight out in your hotel room, so it's great, I'm thrilled. So I'm gonna talk through some ideas I've been working out on this book project that I've been mired in for a bit. And then, to my delight, Amy Lerman is gonna come out and we're gonna have a bit of a conversation. Let me tell you where I am, which is in process. I am in the delightful spot that a journalist gets to be in of pointing out a lot of problems right now. A lot has gone wrong. How do you fix them? Not sure. But I do think it's worth spending some time on what is going wrong and what requires some inquiry. So I want to offer a little bit of an intro to what I'm doing and a couple provocations. All the work I've been doing here, whether you call it supply side liberalism or abundance liberalism or liberalism that builds, there's some debate over the best branding here. It's all just one simple idea. To have the future we want, we need to build and invent more of the things that we need. That's it. That's the entire thesis. It's so stupidly simple, so obvious, that it seems weird there could be any need to write articles or podcasts or truly, God forbid, a book about it. And yet the story of America in the 21st century, more than that, the story of liberalism, and particularly California liberalism, is a story of chosen scarcity. And that's really the project. Why did we choose to build so few homes in the places people most need to live, including here? Why did we choose to build so little clean energy and make it so hard to build clean energy that red states are getting far more of the money in the Inflation Reduction Act than blue states? Why did we choose, and yeah, we chose it. Why did we choose to run high-speed rail in California? Through a process so difficult, so slow, so expensive, that instead of getting a train from LA to San Francisco by the year 2020 for $35 billion, like we were promised, we're now expecting maybe a train from Merced to Bakersfield. It's not good that's a laugh line. That's actually what we're doing.

by the year 2030-ish for about $35 billion. And to build the whole train, the one that people still want, that would now cost about $110 billion. I just spent the other day, touring the high-speed rail construction down in Fresno, and the folks on that, they are working so hard. They are working so hard, it is hot. There's concrete like you couldn't believe to build that middle section, and they have no path. They have no path to the money to build the rest of it. What the hell happened there? How did we end up there? So I'm in process on this book with my co-author, Derek Thompson, and I'm not gonna try to read you everything I have, but I wanna offer as a framing device for my conversation with Amy, three things that I'm thinking about. And the first is, what do liberals actually believe about government? What do they actually believe? I thought, go back 5 years, I thought I understood what the liberal-conservative division was in this country. Liberals believe in a big, strong government. We want government to do big things, and conservatives do not. They want to drown government in a bathtub. And then you look closely at how government runs in places where liberals govern and where conservatives govern, and you realize that something is incomplete in that story. It describes how the two sides feel about funding government. Liberals believe we should have the revenues to run a big government, and conservatives do not believe that. But there is this fight within liberalism, and actually also within the right, but I'm gonna focus here on liberalism. There's this division, this troubling of the liberal soul about what kind of power government should have, how much it should be checked by courts, by regulation, above all, by process. That's become the liberal way of restraining government. Give it the money to act, give it big ambitions, but make it possible for anybody to sue. And if anybody sues for any reason, then a long process of analysis and negotiation and hearings commence. The idea here, and it's a noble idea, I'm not telling a story of villains. The idea here is to make sure all the voices get heard. But that also means, in practice, that a lot of the projects just don't get built. Prop 1A, the high-speed rail bond measure, passed in 2008. That's 15 years ago, because I'm old. And the High-Speed Rail Authority thinks, if all goes well, after all the lawsuits, all the fights, that it might, fingers crossed, by the end of this year, have the environmental clearances it needs. 15 years later. And that's for a project that is unambiguously good for the environment. High-speed rail, getting people out of cars. Here at Berkeley, the school wanted to build more dormitories for more students. They were sued by a group of Berkeley residents under the California Environmental Quality Act for not preparing an environmental impact report on adding more students, because students are apparently bad for the environment. And the court ruled against Berkeley, and for my sins, I've read this ruling, not because dorms are bad for the environment, and not because students are bad for the environment, though the court is clearly open to the argument they're annoying, but because there is a process here. If you're doing anything, you need an environmental impact report. Berkeley said it was gonna add this many students, it decided to add that many students, and he didn't consider the environmental consequences of that many, of all of you. Or I guess not all of you, of the people who aren't here. Is that the right way to do this? Well, that's one thing. What do liberals believe about government? What should government be able to do? The second, and I think this is a harder one, how do you align growth, this idea of abundance, and the environment? The more I look, the more I study, the more I research the history of this liberalism that arose to check government, this liberalism that arose in response to the New Deal liberalism, the more environmental offenses are at the core of it. Post-New Deal liberalism, it prized growth and it cared very little for the natural world around it. The backlash was merited. An environmental movement that could stand athwart growth and yell stop, it was needed. I grew up outside LA in the years when smog choked that city, choked me. That it doesn't anymore.

crown jewel achievement of American and Californian liberalism. The problem is that the environmental challenge is different now. There is this double irony to the politics of climate change. On this issue, it is progressives who are conservative. We

Second irony requires radical breakneck change. To do nothing is to accept climactic catastrophe. But to forestall the catastrophe requires an orgy of construction that's going to touch every corner of the globe. On climate change, a progressive is a conservative who wants to change everything in order to preserve everything. It messes with your mind. So we're at this moment that requires a new synthesis, a new kind of environmental politics. We need actually green growth. We need it fast. But it really does need to be green. And a lot of what is truly green doesn't look or feel green in the moment. You know who's got the lowest carbon footprint in America? It's not the residents of Marin. Marin's lovely. I've spent some lovely time there. Being there, you really feel like you're living in harmony with nature. There's a lot of trees, hiking trails, it's great. But if you want to live green, you move to where I, with some resistance and agonizing, just moved, which is New York City, where we actually have the lowest carbon footprint in America. It's more efficient to heat a building than a house. It's more efficient to pack people into subway cars than for each of them to have their own car. It's more efficient to deliver food to a small area than to a large one. When you can concentrate people in small places, you can mitigate their impact. The math of carbon, it betrays our intuitions, our aesthetic of greenness. A lot of green is really very gray. Having a lot of green around you, usually not that green. So how do we build a politics that honors that, but at the same time honors the deep need people have, the deep importance of having wildness and wilderness and greenness near them? And this is something I really believe, and something I don't have an answer to, but that if that synthesis cannot be found, this politics, it falls apart. If you cannot solve that problem, there is no politics that is usable here. And so here's the last one. I've been a political journalist for about 20 years now. And the world I know, the world I've been part of, me, we've been very good at thinking about policy, or at least we try pretty hard at it. We're reasonably good at thinking about politics, or at least we do a lot of it. We tend to lose interest at the point of implementation. We will cover every goddamn thing Joe Manchin says for a year before the IRA passes, every mind fart he utters near the elevator. But then, how much attention is there to what actually happens next? Like a pop quiz. Is solar installation right now, more than a year after the passage of the Inflation Reduction Act, is solar installation above or below what we need to hit the goals? Is wind? Where's wind? I don't think there's a person in the audience here who doesn't care about this. You don't come to see me at 4 a.m. in the East Bay if you don't care about climate change. But do you know? Has anybody told you? Has anybody tried? We're not well set up in the media, in liberalism more broadly, to follow the details. I can talk ideology all day long. But a lot of what happens isn't ideological, it's procedural. It's implementation. It's being unable to find the workforce you need to complete the project. Much more so than when you're sending out checks, building things is about the details. It's about how things actually go in the real world. The fact that someone has applied for the money to build something doesn't mean that thing is actually going to get built. Again, look at high-speed rail. And I'll say this really flatly, we're doing a shit job paying attention to the details here. That's true in the media. That's true in the political movements. It's often been true for me. I don't know how many pieces I wrote about the housing shortage, but until last year when I really looked into it, I didn't understand what it took to build affordable housing in Los Angeles and why it was costing $700,000 a unit. I didn't know why that was happening, the picayune details that were making that so nightmarish. And to be fair, it's not like there was one place to go look. It wasn't easy to find out. The reason I'm doing so much reporting on high-speed rail is that I've ranted about this for 10 years, but the piece I've wanted to read on what the hell happened here has never been written. We're not paying enough attention to implementation. That's true in the media. It's true in the liberal movement. There's not enough attention to implementation. Not enough people are out there organizing to get the things we need built and built quickly. So how do we build a liberalism of the details? Because that's also the only kind of liberalism that can actually build. With that, I'd love to invite Amy Lerman up here, and we'll have a chat.

0: So I thank you for those fantastic comments. I think the provocations that you laid out are really important and interesting. And I want to start with like a really basic question, which is like, what do you mean by sort of a supply side progressivism? Why is it progressivism and not just supply side policy? How are you thinking about this as a distinctly liberal either problem or set of solutions?
1: Yeah, the reason I focus so much on that idea of liberalism in this is that I care about this yoked to liberal values, which are the values I share. There are things we have abundance of now, flat screen televisions, iPhones. Yeah, it's fine. And there are things that we've been pretty good at building, like natural gas pipelines. What I care about is enough of the things we need to make real the world I want. A world where we're not cooking the planet, a world where a firefighter who works to keep San Francisco from burning down can live in the city he works on the daily to save, a world where there is access to the medical care and medications that people need. I care about working backwards from the world I want to the things we need to get there. And so simply opening up the supply side, well, you get into this question of supply of what? Right? Conservatism had its own supply-side economics, you might remember it. It was a lot of tax cuts for rich people. I don't think that what we lack is money in the pockets of rich people. Like, we did a good job on that. We solved that problem. So the values, the rooting this in a vision of not just the present, this will be a very important part of the book, of the future, right? A sense of what kind of future we want to get to. That's the reason all this matters, right? You only need directions if you have a place you actually want to go.
0: Thanks. And I think that brings up this question of how we make trade-offs. So I wonder whether the liberal version of supply side is just inherently more complicated because we're trying to make trade-offs between things like environmental protection and construction, or we're trying to make trade-offs between engaging with communities and avoiding NIMBY problems. Is there some, is that necessarily a feature of supply-side progressivism that we need to contend with?
1: Yeah, in many ways, this is all about trade-offs. Yeah, so the problem with conservative supply-side economics was it was stupid. And it ended up becoming wrapped around the axle, this idea that you could cut taxes and unleash the animal spirits of the nation's John Galtz, and that would lead to the economy growing and everybody getting more, and you know, and then they kept trying it, and you kept not raising taxes and blowing up the budget. And so it kind of gave the whole thing a bad name, which the supply side of the economy is really important. So you bring up the question of trade-offs, and I think that's really the core of what the whole project is trying to highlight. There is a, I'm not gonna remember the citation here, but there's a great piece about green triage. And what it basically says is that liberals have been focused for a very long time on climate denial, correctly, right? People who deny the reality of climate change. But that the liberal version of that affliction is trade-off denial. People who deny the reality of the trade-offs that are going to be required to build renewable energy infrastructure, green infrastructure, at the pace and at the scale we need to come anywhere close to meeting our climate goals. And I think that's right. I mean, I cannot tell you how many conversations I've had around this set of ideas where I wouldn't even describe what I'm having with somebody, the conversation as an argument. It's just a desire not to face trade-offs, a desire to not deal with the reality that unless we make different decisions, we're not going to get to where me and my interlocutor both want to go. And that's one reason I keep focusing very tightly on individual projects, right? I'm not trying to talk at 30,000 feet about, oh, America doesn't build anymore, right? You know, so there was a very viral essay by the venture capitalist Marc Andreessen about, you know, it's time to build. We don't build enough. Everybody should build more. If you don't like what I'm building, build your own thing. And it struck a chord, and for a reason. A lot of stuff about building has struck a chord, including Donald Trump in 2016. But my criticism then, and I wrote this then, as now, of that kind of rhetoric, is that it's disengaged with the why. The what is it that we're not building, and why has it become hard to build it? So when I focus in on high-speed rail, or congestion pricing in New York City, or the Tahanan affordable housing complex in San Francisco, or how it looks to build affordable housing in Los Angeles,

0: The thing I'm trying to get people to look at is the very specific trade-offs that we will either make differently or not. So take the affordable housing I looked at in San Francisco. You know, when you break down why it is so lengthy and costly, so I'll give a quick bit of background. I wrote this piece called About Everything Bagel Liberalism, which has been a little bit misinterpreted, because the point is that everything bagels are good and the best kind of bagel, which I don't actually believe. I believe a salt bagel is the best kind of bagel, but thank you, my first applause line of the night. But, you know, you got to take rhetorical license. But what's bad is you layer too much on the everything bagel. And if you saw the movie Everything Everywhere All at Once, you develop a nihilistic black hole that sucks in everything into its molten core. And you don't want that kind of bagel. And the point of that piece is that there is a tendency in liberalism to layer too many objectives onto a single project, such as the project begins to collapse under its own weight. And one of the things I was looking at was this affordable housing complex I became aware of in San Francisco that got built in half the time for half the cost as normal. So it's about $400,000 a unit, about 3.5 years, routinely twice that to do this kind of work. What happened? Well, the Charles and Helen Schwab, who you might have heard of, they used to have commercials about money, they gave $50 million to this group, the Housing Something Accelerator, Housing Innovation Accelerator. And they said, if you can build this fast, you can use this money. And what happened is that by using private money, that group didn't trigger a series of mandates and requirements and process loops that using public money does require. So the act of taking a public dollar, for instance, means you have to go by what's called the 14B subcontracting rules. And these have this weird history in San Francisco of, like, they used to be a preference for minority-based contracting, but then there was a proposition that passed and the Supreme Court case, and then you couldn't do that anymore. So it became a small business subcontracting rule, so you can't hire, or you have to prefer not to hire, a contractor who makes more than $7 million a year. But, like, maybe the reason that a contractor begins to make more than $7 million a year is that they're good at what they do and can do things fast. So anyway, there are not that many of these small subcontractors doing this kind of building, so you have to wait for the one that comes up. So it adds millions of dollars and months onto cost. It's just like, it's a very literal question. Should affordable housing, which is an unbelievably acute need in San Francisco where people are living in tents on the street, I'm not saying it's not good to preference small subcontractors. Is it good to do it here, given the trade-off, given the cost? And what's frustrating about this work is that there's not one thing I can point to. It's not one bill. Like, when I do national politics, I'm just like, get rid of the filibuster and everything will be fine. It probably wouldn't be, but it would be better. Here, it's a million little things in a million places, and it requires a lens where you're looking for these problems and trying to solve them, or at least trying to ask about them. But that's sort of not how liberalism has evolved, I think, in recent decades. It, I think, has become very hard in the rooms where these decisions are made and these bills are crafted to say, we shouldn't do that thing even though it sounds good, even though it is good, because we cannot afford the extra time and the extra cost, because this really just might fail.
1: And these are really hard decisions to make, because as you point out, it isn't that any of these things aren't good in and of themselves, right? It's important to protect labor, important to protect the environment, also important to build housing as quickly as we can. So I wonder how we think about who gets to make those choices and how we protect against the idea that, you know, that we move these choices forward and the people who lose out are the people who always lose out, and that we're, you know, in the case that you're talking about, privileging these sort of large, already wealthy companies in order to achieve this goal. And so sort of how do we think about processes that can help us make those trade-offs in responsible ways?
0: I think you have to start, and this is a really bad problem, I think, that exists across a lot of our statutes, in not overly privileging the status quo. So something that is true right now is that to do anything requires a lot of justification. To do nothing does not. You can keep coal-fired power plants running without running an environmental impact assessment on them. But you cannot build a new solar array without doing potentially a multi-year environmental impact report.

0: We can have cars choking their way across the I-5. Nobody needs to file a new report to do that. But you can't build high-speed rail, so people don't need to drive. So one thing is that we often have processes which, though used sometimes for good reason, maybe even often for good reason, net-net, we're not getting good outcomes. And so one thing I am struggling with and thinking about is how to be less process-focused and more outcomes-focused. I don't think the environmental, to kind of focus in on that for a second, the environmental assessment process should be outcome neutral. It currently is. Fun lawsuit happening right now. Joe Biden is trying to get rid of part of Donald Trump's border wall. So a series of groups are suing the US government in court because they have not done an environmental impact assessment on the environmental consequences of getting rid of the border wall. And unless we fully understand what that might do to the environment, because people will come over the border and they might leave some trash and annoy some ranchers, you can't possibly get, like, it's ridiculous. And the reason it can happen is that the question that process is asking is not, is this good for the environment? It's, have you fully considered every possible effect, good or bad, such that nobody can sue you and say that you didn't? Because if they can sue you and say that you didn't, not that it will be bad, just that you didn't, they can stop you, which is what happened to Berkeley. The court did not say it is bad to add more students. Students may be bad, and they may not be. The court does not yet have an opinion. But you cannot do it without doing a multi-year assessment of what it would mean for trash. But of course, those students are somewhere now, right? Adding them to Berkeley doesn't make them and their cars appear out of thin air. They exist. They go to school somewhere or don't. So we've gotten procedural as opposed to outcome focused, right? I would like to see something a little bit more like there is a body that makes an assessment relatively quickly as to whether a project can be expected to be good for the environment. And if it does, then it has fast track clearance. And if it doesn't, then it is held to a higher level of scrutiny. Right, categorical exemptions from process built around the question of what you are actually attempting to do. Congestion pricing in New York City, charging cars to drive into Manhattan so fewer of them do it. And the ones that do it give you money that you spend on public transit. You should not spend 4 years on an environmental impact report to get fewer cars to drive in Manhattan and have more, like, you just shouldn't, right? That should be exempted. So, like, that's one set of things. Then, and look, this is harder because you change process and people will misuse it, but they misuse it now. I mean, take affordable housing or just housing, take housing. It's true that having local input in planning decisions can sometimes stop bad things from being done in poor communities. But we know where housing, big housing developments are done, and they're done in poor communities. And why are they done that way? Because rich people know how to get lawyers to work processes in their favor. So the question of whether or not the current processes are actually preventing the things we want them to prevent is important. And so again, I would like, this goes back to the question of progressive, liberal, right? I would like us to have a sense of the world we are trying to create, and then ask the question, are these processes serving that world? And then if they're not, do our best to think of new ones, recognizing that they will not be perfect. Recognizing that we may solve a problem now as these processes did, only to become the problem later. But we need to solve the problem now. Like, may we be so successful we become the problem later.
1: So I'm curious, in a time when many of us don't feel terribly optimistic, do you see the Abundance Agenda as like an optimistic project that really is thinking about a future where these things are achievable, where we could have, right? Do we have to have this optimistic vision, and is that a hard thing to imagine cultivating in our current politics?
0: Yeah, I do think you want to have an optimistic vision of the future. I think there's a lot of doomy politics out there right now, and there shouldn't be, or at least it should not be as dominant as it is. I think that the vision of what the future could look like has become a little attenuated, and we can imagine slightly better and worse versions of the present. But I mean, it's why I write pieces about true energy abundance, right? What would it mean for There's a great paper of like, what if everybody just had access to the same amount of energy as people in Iceland do? Because Iceland's functionally just a volcano. And so the geothermal energy there is very abundant. Like, what could we do with that? How far could we go? How fast could we fly? We could have vertical greenhouses that are growing food. You know, I think a lot about the possibilities of lab-grown meat. They don't like to call it that now, cultivated meat. But something like a third of all arable land is given over to raising livestock for human beings to torture and then kill. It's great. And what if you didn't have to do that and you could let that land rewild and the meat was cheaper and everybody could have it, right? It is, we haven't talked about it this much, but it's why the other side of this vision is not just building the things we know how to build, like housing and solar panels, but it's also inventing things that we don't have yet but need. My kind of go-to line on this is most liberals can tell you the 3 or 4 or 5 social insurance programs they would like to see created, right? Pre-K and single-payer healthcare, and you know, everybody can think of their set. But they can't always say, what are the 5 inventions they would like to see brought forward? What 5 technological advances do they want to see the federal government put its money and muscle into solving, such that we can have things exist that don't exist now? We did just have an example of this. I mean, Operation Warp Speed led to the fastest major vaccine development in history by a lot, and led to millions of lives saved. And it distributed that advance more equitably, not perfectly, but more equitably than any medical advance anybody can think of in history, right? Certainly any technological advance. You didn't get iPhones based on need, but you did get vaccines based on need, at least for a while. That was remarkable. Why don't we have 15 Operation Warp Speeds going right now? Like, the hell happened there? The Republicans turned against their own program because they stopped liking vaccines, and the Democrats don't want to give credit to it. Like, it's crazy. But it also reflects a lack of a politics of technology. And technology is how the human race advances, right? If you're not, you don't just want to be redistributing the possibilities of the present, you want to be creating new possibilities in the future. Growth is a function of change, not stasis. I hate the metaphor growing the pie. I hate it. The worst metaphor in economics. If you grow a pie, and pies also don't grow, that's the first problem. It's not how pies work. But if you grow a pie, what you get is more pie. When you grow an economy, what you get is change. The difference between 4 percentage points year-on-year growth in an economy over 20 or 30 years and 1 percentage point year-on-year growth is stagnation versus the Jetsons. Things become different. We should care about how they become different. We should care about what that difference is. But we should want difference. Sometimes it feels like the only things that we imagine now are a slightly better present or a return to a much worse past or a much worse future. We argue endlessly over our interpretations of the past. Right, a lot of American politics, I think, in recent years has been about the past. And not wrongly, those interpretations matter. The past echoes into the present, like the injustices compound. But you can't stop there. You have to imagine a future.
1: Yeah, no, absolutely. And now I'm hungry. So yes, bagels, no pie. I wonder, you know, if we're thinking about this idea of sort of technology and innovation, and we're thinking also about sort of government being in some ways the problem, right? Sort of overly processed. Is there sort of a public-private partnership component to this? Or do you see government getting out of the way of private industry or sort of incentivizing certain kinds of production? What is the interrelationship there? And how do you see it sort of functioning in a better model?
0: Oh, it's such a good question. And it'll differ space to space, right? But what a fucking shame Elon Musk went so nuts. Just what a shame.
1: That's all, people.
0: Sucks. What a walking advertisement for the power of public-private partnership. He now sort of denies it. But the government repeatedly rescued and made Tesla possible. And as such, Tesla made a rapid transition to electric vehicles.

0: as possible. No government, no Tesla. No Tesla, no California law banning internal combustion vehicles in whatever it is, 2035 or 2050. That California law, which is incredibly ambitious, and which is attempting to radically accelerate the EV transition, is not possible if electric cars did not get as good and as desirable as they now are. Those electric cars could not get as good and desirable as they now are without the... And SpaceX is just a NASA contractor. Now, the government can't make amazing electric cars. No government is currently an electric car leader. But they can make great electric cars possible. That's true on a lot of things. I mean, the history of invention is thick with both advances scientifically made by the government, often made by defense departments, right? Think about the internet and other things. But also just the funding, the financing, the advanced market commitments to de-risk huge projects. I mean, that's what the Inflation Reduction Act is. It is a functionally unlimited pot of tax credits for solar, for wind, more limited but still gigantic for things like green hydrogen. That's going to have to be done largely by private companies. You know, not everything does have to be done by private companies, and not everything even should be. But then you have to take seriously, if you don't want it done by private companies, then you need to take seriously what it means when the government does these things itself. One answer I have seen from people I respect who I think want to say it is bad that we're not building enough housing in the places people need to live, but also want to say housing developers are bad. And so want like an answer that doesn't deny the problem, but aesthetically puts them to my left. The problem is that we just don't have enough public housing provision. But again, this is why it's important to look at the details of how this stuff gets built. In a lot of places, SF being one, but LA is another, when you trigger public money, you trigger a series of mandates and requirements that make it much more expensive to build a home. So you actually don't have the money to have this run through the public process unless you change the process. Whether it is public development or private development using public money, we have simply said that if you are building housing not in your interest, but in the public interest, we are going to make it more expensive and slower. And I think, because I'm nuts, that if we are going to build housing to meet important public needs, we should make it easier and faster. And that's my politics. And you can do that with public housing. There's beautiful public housing out there. The idea that public housing has to be shit is just not true. Go to Singapore. We have great public housing in America too. But it's not public-private, that line, it doesn't do the work people need it, want it to do. It's not just public good, private bad, or private bad, public good. Or I forgot which way I did it the first time, so I possibly just said the same thing. These things often, they happen in partnership even when they don't mean to be in partnership. When the California Environmental Quality Act was passed, nobody thought it applied to private builds. The idea was that it is something that the state of California, when it built something, would have to do to think about environmental impact. Then, a couple years later, there was a developer who wanted to build 6 mixed-use condo and commercial buildings in Mammoth, where you can ski. And a series of wealthy vacation homeowners in Mammoth, Friends of Mammoth, they were called, sued. And they sued under this bill that was pretty new, a year or two old, had not been signed with much fanfare. The LA Times didn't give CEQA even one full article when it passed. Nobody thought it was that big of a deal. But they sued, and they said the government had this needed environmental impact assessment and mitigation measures, and the developer was like, the hell are you talking about? I'm a private developer. I'm not the state of California. The first court said, what the hell are you talking about? This guy's a private developer, not the state of California. But it got appealed up to the Ninth Circuit, and they said, no. This applies to any project that requires a public permit. A Sierra Club lobbyist then said, in a great quote, now it applies to anybody who rubs 2 sticks together for commercial reasons in California. And so everything then became a public-private partnership. Because in a way, everything is. In a way, that's not wrong. But then you have to take what that means seriously, which we often don't.
1: I wonder why it's always friends of Mammoth, friends of

0: Berkeley. These people are not my friends. But I wonder, you know, it's easy to mock the NIMBY instinct, right? But one of the things that we know is people are protective about their, the value of their house or the quality of their neighborhood. And that's not a crazy impulse. And so how do we balance these sort of broader public needs with the private interests or the sort of local, hyper-local in some cases, interests of communities that may be concerned about things like, having a whole influx of young people in their neighborhood, or more seriously, having a garbage or recycling plant put in their low-income neighborhood that is already struggling with a lot of the same kinds of installations over the years. So I guess it's back to the trade-off question, right? Which is the devil in the details.
1: Yeah, there's never going to be an escape from the trade-off question. And I agree with you. I mean, the instinct to preserve your neighborhood is very deep. I don't even really like the term NIMBY, because lots of people phase between these things. There's a term some academics use of neighborhood defenders, which I think is good. I have a couple thoughts on this, and they're unformed, and there's no one answer. My first, though, is that I have a different standard for highly economically important cities than I have for anything else. I don't think the most economically valuable cities, and this is like a chapter one of my book, I don't think those operate. Those are not for the people who live in them. Those are of national and even international importance. They have forever in human civilization, cities, acted as engines, not just of innovation. Much more innovation happens in cities than anywhere else. You move somebody to a city and become 50% more productive, even controlling for income, for education, for IQ, for anything. But they're also engines of opportunity. One of the pieces of research that has affected my thinking here most is, I'm not gonna try to do the names. It's Ganong and Shea, I wanna say, but I could be wrong about that. But they basically show that over much of the 20th century, the income converged regionally across the US year on year in this unbelievably steady fashion, 1.8% across the states year by year. We became, over space, more equal year after year after year after year after year. And they showed this process was responsible for fully a third, or about a third, of the entire reduction in income inequality in the back half of the 20th century. So that period, we talk about the Great Compression, the thing we always want to get back to when you look at those like charts of like wealth going like that. A third of that was people moving from poorer areas to richer areas. A service sector worker, the most highly rewarded jobs in the economy are creating things that get traded internationally, the iPhone, that kind of thing. But most jobs are local service sector jobs. Make an iPhone that can serve a billion people, but you can't cut the hair of a billion people. But if you cut the hair near the guy who made the iPhone, you make more money as a hair cutter. There's a lot of research on this, much of it from your own Enrico Moretti, whose work is fantastic. Anyway, this paper, Ganong and Shea, what they show is that somewhere around the 90s, 2000s, that process slowed down and then went to reverse. And what happened is that instead of everybody moving from poor to richer areas, richer people kept moving to richer areas. Maybe you go from, Houston to Seattle. Poor people stopped. It went the other way. And the reason it went the other way was that housing began to eat up so much of their money that they would actually make less money. Moving from the South to the North as a janitor used to be a leg up, and then your children were richer and they did better, and now it wasn't, because housing ate up more money than wages added. So we took one of the central engines of equality in this country and threw it into reverse, and the people who did that were in blue cities, which should make us ashamed to complain about inequality and then have, I have a joke, I'm not sure I fully believe this, but that every single story building in San Francisco is a policy failure. Cities should not have the same rules. The questions of them are not just for the city. San Francisco plays a role, and the Bay Area in general,

0: that is of strategic national importance to the American economy and to the global economy. And the decisions about it should not just be made at that level. At the very least, I think they should be made at the kind of state level. So cities, I think, particularly the ones where there's a lot of economic power in them, I think that that needs to be kicked up. I don't think the idea that, you know, the fact that you happen to buy into SF in 1985 makes you so much more worthy of political voice than somebody whose parents immigrated to the country in 2003. I just don't. Then you get into other questions about suburbs and other places. And, you know, there are things I would do and things I would change. And, you're dealing with a lot of little tweaks and a lot of differences. Like, I would exempt affordable housing from different kinds of permitting review and give it density bonuses and whatever. But the big one I'm worried about first when we think about NIMBYism or neighborhood defenders is cities. Cities are where this really hits a road. And cities, I basically think at a certain level of income, which implies a certain level of productivity, you can think of some measure of this, income plus density or something, I think something else should trigger. And new rules should be employed. I'm about to go to Tokyo. Tokyo is the biggest city in the world. And it has kept housing costs down, despite being very, very, very rich, because they build an insane amount of housing and they have awesome trains. And why has this happened in Tokyo? There are a bunch of reasons, including that Tokyo has been burnt down many times, and so there's a kind of culture of building and rebuilding, and obviously that has a tragic past. But also, zoning policy is made nationally. The government of Japan does not see Tokyo as a question for the people who simply happen to live in Tokyo. Tokyo is the engine of Japan's entire economy. It like needs to work for the country. So when it comes to cities, which is sort of my first set of concerns here, I lean in that direction.
1: I have a thought, and I'm curious how this lands with you. Liberals talk a lot, particularly recently, about existential crises, the existential crisis of climate or of democracy or of COVID. And I wonder if the abundance agenda has a particular moment right now, because so much of what you're talking about is the need to move faster, to invest more deeply in some of these things, to make trade-offs with this sort of this feeling like we need to solve these problems and we need to solve them now, and that's a logic that can push this agenda forward.
0: I don't think there's any doubt about that. I don't think I'd be here doing this if I wasn't thinking. I mean, my path to this came through decarbonization. We just need to build so much so fast to make that work that the question would be like, can we? And when the answer is clear, no, then the question became, well, how do we? What do we need to do? I have found, though, that a lot of the people most committed to the language of existential, I want to be very careful here, because this is the shit that gets me in trouble. There are a lot of people who speak about this as existential, but don't feel to me like they are acting with an existential level of concern. Sometimes I feel foolish. I'm like, I believed you. You told me we were all gonna die. And so I put all this work into figuring out how we could build the not die infrastructure. And now you're like, well, let's slow down. Like, I didn't know you need to build it here. This is sort of mixing policy areas, but I don't remember if it was Minnesota or Minneapolis, but Min. Passed a ban on single-family zoning. And the state chapter of the National Audubon Society sued under the argument that it required an environmental review because mixed family housing would be bad for birds. This triggered a kind of fight within the Audubon Society, and like those people seemed to resign, and eventually like they took themselves out of the suit, but the suit worked. And the judge put an injunction on the single family housing ban. And This is, to be fair, a fight happening in a lot of environmental movement, in much of the environmental movement. And I don't take away from how hard it is. The environmental movement was built on a conservation ethos. And now it has to pivot, or at least large parts of it have to pivot, to build fast enough to conserve the climate, which is not the same as conserving land as it currently exists, and in fact is the exact opposite of it. We need to build a number, a length of transmission lines, orders that are multiples beyond the interstate highway build. We need to build so many wind turbines, they will be visible from the combined landmass of like 5 states. Like when you really run the numbers, I don't have them in my head, so I'm not gonna try to do them from memory. The numbers here are astonishing. And it's really hard to retool yourself like that. There are people in this who are real heroes here. Bill McKibben has been doing extraordinary work on this and has been a leader in this fight forever, like long before I ever got anywhere near it. There are people who have done this shift, but these organizations weren't built to do this. And that's just tough. But if you believe it's existential, then you have to be willing to go into, to bring up this piece I mentioned earlier, triage. That piece is written by the head of, the founder of the Environmental Law Center at Columbia, whose just name I'm blanking out on. And his point is that if it's that bad, and it is that bad, then yeah, we might not be able to preserve everything we wanted to preserve. If we believe it is that bad, like you'll hear, it was such common language that we need a World War II scale mobilization. They broke some eggs in that. World War II was not chill. Like what it took to build all those, like the government just nationalized the factories. It just took the factories away. And if you didn't do what they wanted to do, they took your factory too. And they built a bunch of factories. I mean, what we did there, what the environmental movement was calling for, I don't think people actually faced up to. And then it's like, there's a bit of a dog that caught the car thing. And so now it's like, there are real leaders in this. There's a lot of environmental groups doing a remarkable work. But then a lot of people, I think, just in politics, who bought into the language of existential. And I think sort of feel betrayed in a way that what that's going to require is really at odds with their intuitive commitments to land that they love. And the point is not that there's an easy answer to that. The point is that if it really is existential, then you have to swallow really hard and make the choices. And if not, then you have to say why we're not and what we're gonna do instead. And there are gonna be people come out in different places in that, and that's totally fine. But we can't deny that. The really dangerous thing is to say it's existential and then implicitly make choices that rely on waiting. Because like that's what we can't do is wait.
1: Thank you. And just to be clear, you don't have to worry about getting in trouble here because friends of Ezra Klein. Here.
0: You do my work for a while, you don't say things like that.
1: So I wonder, you know, you write a lot about polarization, right? I have authored an excellent book for those who haven't read it yet. I'll just assign it in my class, so. But I wonder, right, the kind of change that you're talking about, the scale at which we would need to roll back some of the last generation's ideas of what was gonna lead to progress, or the kind of investment that we would need. How do we get there, given the fact that right now it seems like we can't actually get anywhere? Optimistic vision. All right, we were going to talk about optimistic visions.
0: Yeah. I wouldn't tell you that I know that we can get where I would like us to go. I would say that remarkable things have been happening. I think the Inflation Reduction Act is a remarkable piece of legislation to have passed in as narrowly divided a Congress as it did. Fun fact about that, it gets scored at $390 billion for climate investment, but those are completely open-ended. If we can build more. It could be $1 trillion. Like, it's

0: give that tax credit out to anybody. Go build some solar panels, people. I think the IRA is remarkable. I want to spend some time thinking about this and looking at this. There's been a lot of really pretty strong housing legislation passing in California, like the movement in politics on that. And San Francisco Scott Wiener, I think, deserves just a tremendous amount of credit. As does very much the East Bay's Buffy Wicks. But we're not seeing the numbers turn in the way we need to. So why? That's a piece I want to do when I get back from book leave. Why were the YIMBYs are winning? Are we not seeing much more housing being built? One good thing is that other states are looking at California and passing really great YIMBY legislation, because, like, we don't want that to happen to us. I raised this question earlier about solar and wind. Here's the answer to it. Solar is tracking at about twice expectations. We're doing great. We're on track to do 40 gigawatts of installation over the next year. Wind is at less than half. So we're having like a boom of solar, and wind is tracking way under what we need, which nets out to not that bad, but we need to figure out the wind problem, and wind is harder to site because it's just bigger. But the solar thing is really remarkable, right? Like, that's something we should be excited about. Technology is a really bright part of this vision. There is absolutely no way we would have any shot at all, at non-completely catastrophic outcomes if solar, wind, and battery advances hadn't blown past all expectations year after year after year after year. It's a great paper looking at thousands of different estimates of solar panel cost. And it basically finds that the median estimated price fall each year was 2.6%. The largest estimated price fall was 6%. And the reality was 15% year on year on year. The fact that solar, wind, and battery are now competitive with fossil fuels is the only reason we have any chance. The only reason we have any chance at avoiding planetary catastrophe. And so a lot of good things have really happened. And I think, I don't see what I'm doing here, what Derek is doing here. I don't see this as some kind of summoning of a whole new idea into politics. I see myself as functionally doing something descriptive. I think this is happening. I am trying to unite a lot of things that are happening and create a sort of framework and a usable and correct political history behind them. But the YIMBYs predate this work. The move in climate to realizing that we would need to build our way out of this, it predates any of my work on this. When I wrote the initial piece that led to, for me at least, to this book called The Economic Mistake the Left is Finally Confronting, I don't say, like, I have an idea, it's called supply-side progressivism. I say, correctly, that if you look across a bunch of domains, you can see something new emerging, supply-side progressivism. It's not mine. I am, like, trying to write about it and trying to help shape it. But it is happening. How quickly it happens, where it happens, it's never gonna, and it both won't and shouldn't swing the pendulum all the way to the other end where there's like no review of anything. But it becomes a lens on which a lot of different changes are made quickly in a lot of different places. A lot of different people begin to see their jobs in slightly different terms, and hopefully things happen. I've reported on policy for a very long time, and one of my conclusions is we never, ever, under any circumstances, simply solve a problem. We always muddle through. Like, it's always muddling, it's always messy, but we often do muddle through. And, you know, maybe some technological stuff breaks our way quicker than we're realizing, maybe some other stuff happens. It's not clear. And it's also worth noting that with climate, you're dealing with literally degrees. Right? It's not yes, extinction, no, we're fine. Like, there's this huge range. I would prefer to see 2.1 degrees and 2.6. I'd prefer 2.6 to 2.9. I'd really prefer 1.3 to any of them. But it matters every tenth of a degree. And so, you know, you're just pushing.
1: So it's an accumulation of small choices, small changes.
0: And big, like the IRA, but yeah.
1: And so if you, right, if you were to think about where this is going to happen, is it also a distributed solution? So are we thinking about local government? And this maybe runs counter to the Tokyo example of not doing all of this at the federal level, but really making these choices.

0: around things like, you know, siting new housing at the local level.
1: Yeah, this is when you're talking about housing, you're talking about local government. Like, that is full stop how we do it in this country. We are not nationalizing housing supply here. So this has to happen at the local level. And different cities are going to do different things. I think it's very encouraging. There's a lot London Breed has done recently that I don't like, so I'm feeling much more mixed on London Breed than I used to. For instance, I think the thing where she wants to drug test anybody using welfare is abhorrent. But she's got pretty good YIMBY proposals, and her recent housing reform proposals have been excellent. Karen Bass in LA has been, I think, doing great work. Eric Adams is a complicated situation as a person, I would say, but his recent housing proposal is pretty good. And so I think you're seeing the politics of this shift, again, not because I'm so convincing or Matt Iglesias is so convincing or any of the other kind of power housing, Jerusalem Demsis is so convincing, but because the problem is really bad. Like, the problem is really bad and they need to find solutions to it. And those solutions aren't working quickly, but maybe they will work. And, you know, maybe there comes a tipping point where the accretion of small fixes tips and all of a sudden, like, you really can. You know, if you build up all this policy and then 3 years from now, interest rates are really low again, inshallah, maybe something happens. Maybe not, right? But that's where it, that's where kind of, I think, like, the more optimistic cases come from. I think you're seeing this problem emerge, probably on the housing side, in a decentralized way. There's a great book by Howard Fischel called Zoning Rules. It has an exclamation point. So you have to, by law, say it that way. But the point he makes is that what's really weird about zoning is that it basically rises in two very disjunctive periods. So you actually have to explain a time series that looks very strange. It doesn't exist anywhere until 1916, I believe, 1912 or 1916. And then within something like 15 years, it's covering 70% of America. That was different cities doing it. And his answer of why has to do with transportation, right? It used to be that geographically, you could decide what went where just by where you built things. But with the advent of the automobile, and particularly for him, trucks and buses, which could move both material and people around en masse, it really shifted that. So you needed all these zoning rules. Then in the 70s, and more complicated story, but his version of it has to do with a rise in housing prices. I don't think that's the whole story. But nevertheless, in the 70s, you have a huge rise in what he calls growth control zoning. But it happens in many different places all at the same time. Very specifically, it happens in Marin, who emerges huge villains if you look at zoning. So if any of you live in Marin, you should feel a little weird about that. But whole thing about Marin refusing to hook up to a larger reservoir, and the city planner's like, we're going to run out of water. And he gets voted down and actually run out of office, if I remember the story correctly, because they're like, if you add a bunch of water here, people are going to move here. We don't want them to move here, so we're not going to add any water. Then, of course, a drought comes, and Marin is going to die of thirst. And so what they do is they close a lane of the bridge and run an overground pipe pumping water from San Francisco to Marin. So Marin doesn't die of thirst, and Jake Ambider, who's a great historian now at Cornell, who let me read his dissertation on this stuff, has just like unbelievably dry caption on this picture of it, where he's like, it was the pro-growth California past keeping the anti-growth California future alive. Think about that, Marin residents.
0: The parable of Marin. So I want to make sure that we have time to ask you some questions that came from the audience. Very nicely done, audience. These were great questions. So I'm going to ask on behalf of the folks who are here. And some of these questions had to do with the going back to this question of the political context we live in. And so as someone who has been long in the media, I'm curious sort of what you think the role is here of information, of the media environment, whether it's educating people about policy, whether it's sort of checking its own misinformation. But several of the questions that were asked were about, right, how to encourage the mainstream media to rise to the challenge.
1: You don't think I'm doing my best?
0: friends of Ezra Klein.
1: The big thing I'd say on the media here is that I don't think we're good at covering. I think we're getting better at this. And I think, look, it's always hard for me to hear the media like take the blame on this, because how do we know about a bunch of stuff I'm talking about? It's the media. Like, Connor Doherty at the New York Times has been doing great coverage of housing and the YIMBY sort of movement for a really long time now. His book, Golden Gates, about San Francisco's housing, it's excellent. I recommend it to everybody. Jerusalem Demsis at the Atlantic, doing amazing housing reporting for years now. Rachel Cohen at Vox, Matt Iglesias at Slow Boring. There are a lot of people who've been doing great work here. The big thing I would say is that I just don't think we cover, when it comes to this kind of question of building, I don't think we cover the details of actual implementation of things well. I think that we are overly concentrated on the Washington legislative process, and reasonably so. It's much harder to cover like all the shit happening everywhere all at once. Like, we don't have the staffing for that. But you learn a lot by zooming way in on individual examples. And like, years ago, what I thought was the media didn't cover policy enough. Like, that was the driving thesis of WonkBlog. And now I think we don't cover governing enough. Actually, we do plenty of coverage of policy proposals, but what actually happens when those move from, you know, type ink on a page to something in reality or not, is not enough. Like, I would say colleagues of mine have done good work on this, people at the LA Times have done good work on this, there have been good pieces on high-speed rail. For the size of that disaster, there have not been enough and deep enough. Like, we just need more. But one reason this has gotten really hard is the regional and local media has been gutted by shifting digital landscape, you know, by the big platforms coming in the middle and taking all the money. The weakening of like regional news, like, I can really commend to you heatmap.news, like, they're doing great jobs covering decarbonization. But it's not the same as having the Baltimore Sun and the Boston Globe and the St. Louis Post-Dispatcher and so on at the power they once held, where they could do the kind of investigative deep dive work they once did. That's another, I could talk about this forever, so I'll stop there, but I don't really think the problem in the media is we're not doing enough good work, that we could always do better. I think it's that there actually is less media now, but there's not less country problems, news, etc.
0: To be fair, too, if we think about the recipients of news and the extent to which, you know, there's a reciprocal relationship between what people are interested in reading about and what gets printed, we here as educators also hold some of the blame there and could do a better job educating people about how to be critical around news and how to be interested in the details and why those details matter.
1: I'm glad you brought, I didn't want to say it was specifically your fault. But obviously, it was implied.
0: Obviously. Sticking with this sort of question of really who's at fault, I want to talk about Republicans. So some of the questions were sort of thinking about coalition building and the role that an abundance agenda might play in bringing together people who are interested in supply side and interested in innovation and investment in technology with the sort of liberals who are historically kind of ignoring that piece. Is one of the appeals of this agenda that there is this sort of crossover potential to bring together a cross-party coalition?
1: No. Look, on some issues, maybe a little bit. There's maybe some stuff you could do on permanent. Y'all saw what happened in Washington, like, just the other day, where they deposed Kevin McCarthy, 8 of them, it was like none of them, because he cut a deal with Democrats to not close the government for no reason. Then they're like, it's the Democrats' fault. Because when the Democrats said, if you want our votes, you have to trade us something, they said no. The Republican Party has lost its mind. It's not a functional governing institution. So on some things, I think it could be fine. Like, I actually think a number of Republicans have perfectly good housing policy, and where they govern, they do a perfectly fine job on that. So that's great. And it's something, frankly, that liberals could learn from. On decarbonization specifically, it's much harder.

0: point of my previous book. And so I am not naive enough to think. I think this cleaves the parties in interesting ways, and there are points where there will be kind of interesting backdoor deal-making and backroom deal-making. But because I actually care about the liberal outcome side of this, Republicans functionally have no power in cities, right? Which is where I care a lot about the housing question. There's like basically no major cities that Republicans run. Miami, I think they might. And then decarb, they're just not gonna help out on. So it's not that promising.
1: So switching gears a little, I wanna come back to the question of technology, which does play a really central role. And I agree with you, it's really hard to imagine that we're gonna kind of build our way out without technology, without really investing in innovation and new ideas and new ways of doing things. On the other hand, we can think of a lot of examples where technology has run afoul or run astray. And I think the conversation we're having around AI right now is sort of an example of that, where unintended consequences for democracy, or maybe intended consequences, I don't know. I'm sure that there's a social media channel I could be checking out to know whether this was intentional. But some of the questions that we got from the audience were about AI specifically, right? What do you see as opportunities for AI to help strengthen our democracy? And more generally, how do we sort of leverage the possibilities without being subject to the challenges?
0: It's an interesting question. I think in terms of what people are often thinking about when they hear the term AI right now, I don't think it's that relevant. ChatGPT is not going to help. I've been more, and for people who've heard a podcast I did with Demis Hassabi, who is the founder of DeepMind, I'm more interested in narrower forms of machine. I mean, I almost think it's weird to call it artificial intelligence. Narrower forms of deep machine learning programs aimed at solving a particular problem. So I find this Project AlphaFold very inspiring, where they were able to create an AI that solved the protein folding problem. DeepMind has been working on an AI program that will help. Basically, one of the problem, I'm gonna mangle this because I don't know anything about it. There's a particular problem with how to do containment on the plasma in nuclear fusion. And it appears that AI can do learning and reaction at the pace you would need to keep the sort of something working. Whatever that is would be good, is my understanding of the situation. I think there are technical problems that AI, machine learning, neural nets, et cetera, can really do a lot to help with. Political problems AI can't help that much with. I mean, it's just not its role, it's not its capacity. I'm a little less worried about sort of some of the disinformation dynamics right now. I think that mistakes the interest in fake news as a supply side and not a demand side problem. I think there's plenty supply of political bullshit, and the issue is how many people want political bullshit. I don't think AI is actually going to change that all that dramatically, at least not in the US. People know how to check information if they want to. When they don't, it's because they don't want to, not because it's uncheckable. It's like all those people believe in QAnon, it's not like nobody told them that 4chan is a weird place to get your information. I have different thoughts on that. So AI for science, I think, is interesting. And it goes back to something I was saying earlier. One thing I would like to see the US government do, the kinds of AIs we're going to get are related to the business models we have for AIs. And my worry is that AI is going to be hooked in to a traditional surveillance advertising model. And it's going to be just like sitting there, the most powerful computer system ever known to man, trying to get me to buy a bike when I just bought a bike on the internet. And this is happening, like, it's like, I just buy some luggage. And it's like, would you like some more luggage? I'm like, no. It's like, have you seen this luggage from the place you bought the other? It's like, no, yes, I don't want more So I don't think that's good. I don't want behavioral manipulation in my AI. I would like to see the US government say, if you can create an AI program that solves any of these 15 problems, you get $1 billion. And we get your solution.

0: I'm like, that's the deal. And then Google and everybody else would have reason to build that AI program. Getting them to build DeepMind AlphaFold, because like it seemed like fun, is not the way you want to solve problems with AI. And just letting the development of AI be dictated by a race between Google, Microsoft, and Meta to dominate online advertising is not going to get you the kind of AI you want for the public interest. So it feels like some other things should be possible here, and like that's where I'd like to see a more sophisticated politics of technology develop.
1: I like this question a lot because I think a lot of the focus has been on institutions, sort of political institutions or technological advances. And this question really gets at the role that individuals can play. And I think it comes back to this question of, is there a public-spiritedness that is needed in order to build? And the question is sort of, what are the non-obvious behaviors that have a strong correlation to the ethos of building that we should encourage in society, like donating blood, taking care of your neighbor's pets, or returning a grocery cart that isn't yours? Is there some sort of public spiritedness that is part of the equation?
0: Show up to local meetings and speak on behalf of people who don't live in the place yet.
1: And return a grocery cart that isn't yours.
0: Do what you want with the grocery carts. Got to rank your problems. If you want a grocery cart, but you get a solar farm built, I think you go to heaven. the problem with a lot of the processes we've created is, obviously and correctly, they reward those who show up. And we actually have quite a lot of research on this. People show up when they don't want something to happen. They don't show up because abstractly they would like to know what's going on and speak on behalf of things they think might be good in principle. Like, God bless the YIMBYs who started doing that. If you read Connor Doherty's book, it's very funny on this, just like how weird it was to have these people just showing up at meetings and being like, so yeah, I don't live here, and I won't probably, but I do think an apartment building would be good. And thus was a movement born. So being civically engaged, I mean, it really matters. Very few people show up to things. And being then engaged on behalf of your values, not your exact immediate interests, really matters. I mean, that's the fundamental problem with the systems of direct democracy we've set up. They're built for people to argue their interests, not their values. Or even worse, they're built for the people who know how to argue their interests and have the money and the time to argue their interests to do that. Whereas, like, the immigrant family who would like to live near their work but don't know there's a city council meeting in a city they do not live in. You know, one of the things that broke my heart a bit was when I was out reporting on the high-speed rail, I was just talking to some of the workers there, and he was telling me what a blessing the job was for him. Because before that, he was commuting each way to his construction job 5 hours. And nobody should have to do that. But he couldn't live in the place he was working. And you just need a thicker zone of care than to allow that to happen in cities.
1: I think this is a related question. What makes you hopeful for the future of the Bay Area? What would you tell a young person who's considering staying or leaving this magical and messy place?
0: I mean, what I think makes you hopeful for it is that it's the center of AI development, right? I mean, isn't it? It's fucking crazy that it's all right here still, right? We have Zoom and everything else, but nope. Except for DeepMind and the major Chinese companies, it's all just going to happen within 85 miles of this. So the Bay Area, it still has this remarkable quality. First, it's remarkable what your economists here would call agglomeration economy that just makes it the place technological, at least software-based, advances happen. But behind that, and something that I believe deeply having lived here, you know, having been in California, is that there's a culture of tolerance and openness that makes that possible. The thing that is why, in my view, or at least one

0: One of the reasons why the kind of so many cities and so many countries have wanted to steal Silicon Valley from Silicon Valley. Right? Everybody wants it. I was actually looking into this. What's the biggest software company in New York? I mean, all the big software companies have offices there. There's no end of educated workers. There's all the money in the world. People want to live in New York. The biggest pure software company is something called, arguably, MongoDB. It's not that it's small. It's a, you know, $25 billion valuation software, something, something, something. But nobody, does anybody actually here know what it is? All right, so developers know what it is. Most people I ask don't. There are, that they have not been able to build that, that no one has, speaks to something special happening here. And I think one of the things that happens here, and I see it a lot in my reporting on AI, is that part of the culture here is that you can sit in front of somebody or have somebody sit in front of you, and they will tell you the craziest goddamn thing you've ever heard in your life. And the culture here is like, maybe. Like, what's the capital ratio? And so I actually think I don't think there's anything changing in the magic of the place. If you can live here, it's a wonderful place to live. I just lived here. I was heartbroken to leave. The thing I want to say about it is more people should be able to live here. The future is incredibly bright. You don't want to gate it. Because other people, one of the other pieces of research I think is very compelling in this area is by Raj Chetty, and they've done a lot of looking at social mobility. So I've sort of talked a little bit, although I could say a lot more, about the ways in which being near these kinds of jobs, near the people swimming, you know, backstroking through their pools of AI money, like how that affects local service sector jobs. But it also affects their children and their children's children. Growing up in a place makes you much more likely to patent inventions in the exact same thing that is being done in that place. Innovation is geographically located. Growing up in a rich, highly educated area, no matter where you start on the income ladder, makes you much likelier to move up it. The consequences of the ability to live in a place like this are intergenerational. It's not just about whether the firefighter can live in the city he saves, it's whether his children can have the advantages of the city he saves. So yeah, like, the Bay Area is great. It's wonderful. It's a wonderful place to live. For all the shit on Fox News about it, that's why the median house in SF is $1.4 million. If the Bay Area was actually unlivable, then its housing and homelessness problem would be solved. The way you know that it is not actually unlivable is that it is not solved and is in fact getting worse. And so there's just this kind of weird, you know, the problems and the possibilities are the same, but it's like a great place to live, and it's a great place to work to make fairer. I remember when I lived in Santa Cruz, when I was a student there, and one of the reasons I left was I was very involved in politics, and it just felt, it was like too nice to live in. Like you couldn't, like the city council was very proud that it was the first city council to vote to impeach George W. Bush. Like that was the sort of politics of Santa Cruz, and it just felt a little bit like fantasy land. I love Santa Cruz, I adore that place, but it didn't feel like you could get any real political work done there. Like, it was all shadow boxing. And I don't really believe that now. Like, the work of trying to make these cities fairer is, like, fundamental justice work. So the Bay Area is also a great place to do political work.
1: So I'm going to ask you one last question, and it's a predictable question, anybody who wants to ask it along with me.
0: All right, three books I would recommend to the audience. I'm going to recommend three that I've been reading because it's been one of the joys of book leave. I actually really, really miss the show and really miss doing columns and like increasingly feel like a crazy person the longer I'm out of it. But the great joy of book leave is how many books I can read on a subject. And so I'll recommend a couple that are just about

like what I've been thinking about. So one is Ed Glaser's A Triumph of the City. Just a great book. Great book about cities, will make you think about cities and see them a little bit differently. Beautifully written, like really, really fascinating work. Another, for everybody who lives here, y'all should read Connor Doherty's Golden Gates. It's great. It's really important. If you live here specifically, it's really important. And it's important to read things about the place in which you live. And then the last one, a book that's become really important in my own thinking is this book called People of Plenty by Potter? I want to say Brian Potter. Brian Potter writes a Substack on construction. David Potter, thank you, David Potter. And it's about how economic abundance, the subtitle I think is Economic Abundance in the American Character. And it's really helped me think about the ways in which what it means to be an American was braided with what were the possibilities in America. And I think it's pretty clear-eyed about that. It's very interesting ideas about democracy and inequality. It's written in a very different time, so you get a very different perspective. But that book has become very foundational for me in my thinking and has helped me kind of see a lineage in these ideas that I can connect back to. But if you want to be like way ahead of where I am in my work, you should read that book. Before we do this, wasn't Amy Lerman great?

So I want to say thank you to the Jefferson Memorial Lecture Committee for inviting both of us to take part in this event. Thank you all for joining us, and please join me in thanking Ezra Klein.

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0: do maps tell us about the ocean? This is a spillhouse projection, and it tells us something very different about the one ocean. It is all connected. The ocean feeds us, it connects us, it's our past, and it's our future. And how we map the ocean helps us understand how we should be thinking about the ocean.
1: Certainly during the war in Vietnam, the civil rights movement, yes, the country was divided. I think what's different today, that it's become emotional and that people hold such dark views of people on the other side, sure, that they don't want to be around them, they don't want to talk to them, they can't have a conversation. That's what I wanted to understand, and I want to understand efforts to bring us together, because there are efforts to bring us together.
2: Individuals getting Medicaid through the expansion program must report at least 80 hours of activity per month to maintain Medicaid coverage. 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
1: Our next speaker continues our policy section of the conference. It's Maria Towne, who is the president and CEO of the American Association of People with Disabilities. In this role, she works to increase the political and economic power of people with disabilities. She previously served as the director of the City of Houston's Mayor's Office for People with Disabilities, advocating for citizens with disabilities, and she was the senior associate director in the Obama White House Office of Public Engagement, managing disability community engagement and coordinating federal engagement. She has expertise in the areas of youth development, leadership, and promoting college and career readiness. And she's going to talk about Medicaid. What is it? Why is it important? And what does the reconciliation bill mean for the future? The reconciliation bill, meaning H.R. 1, the federal bill, also sometimes referred to as the Big Beautiful Bill.
2: Hello, everyone. Clarissa, thank you for that introduction. Again, my name is Maria Towne, and I serve as the president and CEO of the American Association of People with Disabilities. I'm a white woman with long brown hair, wearing a purple dress and red lipstick. And although we just met, I want to tell you about my childhood. So I was born with cerebral palsy, a developmental disability. And throughout a large part of my childhood, I received services and supports through a Medicaid waiver. And I'm from the state of Louisiana. The Medicaid waiver services helped my family and I. They supported me receiving in-home physical and occupational therapy. They provided my mother with respite support and services. And they allowed me to receive in-home personal attendance services, which were really critical as like many kids with physical and developmental disabilities, I had a lot of surgeries. So that in-home personal assistance support was extremely helpful as I recovered from many surgeries in childhood. And when I was about 10, the state of Louisiana changed their Medicaid program. And I went through a redetermination to figure out if I was disabled enough to continue needing these services. And ultimately, I lost my services. My family and I, we fought this decision. I remember having to go in front of a judge and walk. And again, at that time, we lost. And so I lost access to physical therapy. I lost access to in-home personal attendance services, and my mom lost access to respite services. And the services that I used when I received a Medicaid waiver are just a few of the ways that Medicaid supports people with disabilities, daily lives, and ultimately our goals and dreams for the future. On this slide is a photo of me at my kindergarten graduation. I am kind of smiling embarrassingly. I'm wearing a blue mortarboard hat, and I have a posterior walker around the front of my body as a kind of, it was just the most convenient. I personally think I look very cute. But yeah, just a few years after this, I would lose my Medicaid. And so next slide. There we go. Why am I telling you all of this? Again, we just met. Why am I already telling you about a traumatic childhood memory? The One Big Beautiful Bill Act, or H.R. 1, was passed in July of 2025, and it makes many changes to Medicaid. One of those changes is that people getting Medicaid through the expansion program will have to go through a redetermination every 6 months. Another big change is that some states will start having to have work requirements or

community engagement requirements for some people who get Medicaid. And you're hearing me say some people because these requirements apply specifically to the Medicaid expansion population, which I'm going to talk more about in a little bit. So, what is a redetermination? A redetermination is a process where the state asks you to prove your disability in order to decide if you can get services. In order to go through a redetermination, you may need to get new assessments from doctors or other healthcare professionals, and you may also be required to participate in an interview. One of the things you're going to hear me say a lot in this presentation is that we don't actually know a lot of specifics right now because all of this is still being decided and determined, which actually creates an opportunity for all of us to influence the process and try to shape how these redeterminations work. And on this slide, there are kind of stock images of people with disabilities, documents, and healthcare providers engaged in conversation. What is a work requirement or a community engagement requirement? So the law itself, HR1, refers to these requirements as community engagement requirements, but colloquially and in the disability community, we talk about work requirements. So the requirement is that individuals getting Medicaid through the expansion program must report at least 80 hours of activity per month to maintain Medicaid coverage. And the bill articulates qualifying activities that need to meet that 80-hour threshold. One is paid work, paid employment. Another is being enrolled in an education program at least half time, and that can include a certificate, technical program, or a degree program. A third set of qualifying activities is job training. And then the fourth is community volunteering. So that's volunteering with community organizations. And a failure to meet these qualifications or to report these qualifying activities accurately could mean that people will lose access to Medicaid. So what does this mean for California? California started Medicaid expansion in January of 2014. More than 5 million people in California gained coverage to Medi-Cal as a result of this action. As of August 2024, 14.9 million people, or almost 40% of Californians, are enrolled in Medi-Cal. Due to Medicaid cuts, the state gross domestic product of California could shrink by over $14 billion, and more than 120,000 jobs could be lost in 2026. Medicaid, in addition to providing services and supports and healthcare access for individuals, is also a funding lifeline for many hospitals and the direct support workforce. Hospitals, particularly rural hospitals, are being put at extreme risk of closure as a result of these Medicaid cuts. And on this slide is an image of the state of California with the counties in different colors. So what more does this mean for the state of California? And I'm sorry, I put this together for Louisiana as well. So the state of California is going to have increased administrative costs as a result of these redeterminations and work requirements. The state of California will have to check to see if people meet the work requirements or if they meet a set of exemptions when they apply for Medi-Cal or when they go through a redetermination. The state is going to have to look back on a month of activity when people apply or go through a redetermination. They could look back longer. Some states may choose to look back 3 months. If a state says that someone does not meet the requirements, the state has to inform that person, and individuals will have 30 days to meet the work requirements or community engagement requirements. And on this slide is an image of the California State House.
Now, when we were doing a lot of advocacy to try to prevent these Medicaid changes in the One Big Beautiful Bill after HR 1, what we heard from many elected leaders and policymakers is that people with disabilities were going to be exempt from these requirements. And in fact, many elected leaders told their constituents with disabilities that people with disabilities were going to be exempt. So why are we talking about this? Aren't people with disabilities exempt? It depends. All people with disabilities are not exempt from redeterminations or work requirements. So let's talk about what these exemptions are, how they work, and how, again, we can shape them moving forward. So HR 1 established a number of different exemptions for the Medicaid work requirements or community engagement requirements. The mandatory exemptions are parents, guardians, or caretakers of dependent children under age 13 or disabled people, people who are pregnant or receiving postpartum coverage, foster youth or former foster youth under age 26, people who are medically frail, and that's kind of the biggest exemption that relates to people with disabilities, people participating in substance use disorder programs, people who already meet the SNAP, Supplemental Nutritional Assistance Program, or TANF, Temporary Assistance for Needy Families work requirements, American Indians and Alaskan Natives, disabled veterans, people who are incarcerated or who are released from incarceration within 90 days, or people who are entitled to Medicare Part A or enrolled in Medicare Part B. Those are mandatory exemptions. There are also a set of optional hardship exemptions that states can choose to elect. These are short-term optional exemptions for people who maybe were in an inpatient hospital, nursing facility, or immediate care facility, someone who resided in a county with a federally declared disaster or emergency, people who resided in a county with very high unemployment, or someone who traveled outside of their community for an extended period for medical care for themselves or for a dependent. So, what does medically frail mean? Again, the One Big Beautiful Bill Act, or HR 1, excludes people who are medically frail from work requirements. The bill did specify that medically frail includes the following groups: people who are blind, individuals with serious or complex medical conditions, those with substance use disorders or disabling mental health disorders, and people with physical, intellectual, or developmental disabilities that limit daily activity. Now, the other thing that the bill did was it allowed state to have discretion around how they define medically frail. And so even though the bill provides examples, states will still get to determine who is medically frail and who is not. And I want everyone to think back to 2021, when we had just gotten access to the vaccine for COVID-19. At the time, the Centers for Disease Control had a list of individuals who were at risk, at high risk of COVID-19. States were allowed and encouraged to prioritize people, who were at high risk of COVID-19 for first access to the vaccine. I'm going to use my own disability as the example here. The CDC listed cerebral palsy as a very high-risk condition for COVID-19, but not every state did. And there were many people who were very confused because in some states, folks with CP could get access to the vaccine first, and in other states, they had to wait much longer. And so even with these specific examples, states could still come up with their own list. And it will be important for disability advocates in California to try, and I'll say this again, but try to make these exemptions and this kind of question of who is medically frail as broad as possible. So, when will all of these changes start? When will this happen? On June 1st of 2026, the Department of Health and Human Services will issue an interim final rule that states have to follow in order to implement the work requirements and redeterminations. And I forgot to mention, we are currently unsure about who will be exempt, if anyone, from the redeterminations or if
that the list of exemptions for the working community engagement requirements will be the

0: same as exemptions for the redeterminations. So June 1st is when we're going to see this interim final rule. That's going to be a big day. Pay very close attention to what is in the interim final rule, because that will begin to take effect as soon as it is issued. It will not go through any kind of notice or comment period where you and I can voice our opinions and say how we think all these things should work. By September 30th, 2026, states are required to reach out to people on Medicaid about work requirements. So states are required to send a letter, to send an email, to make a phone call, post on social media to let people know that work requirements will be starting and how they will work and if they may or may not be exempt. Work requirements will start by January 1st of 2027, and that is not a very long, long time from now. Now, December 31st, 2028 is the longest amount of time that states have to request a delay in implementing these work requirements. So if a state is having issues figuring out how to administer all these new changes, how to manage all these programs, they can request for a delay in implementation to the federal government. And the latest that delay will be granted is December 31st, 2028. So the three key dates, though, June 1st of this year, September 30th of this year, and January 1st of 2027. So what can you do? One is get prepared. A big reason that disabled people and people in general lose access to Medicaid when requirements like this are implemented, which we have seen in two states already, is they lose access to healthcare because of administrative issues, because they don't have their documentation ready, because they experience delays in mail. So gather important documents that provide information about your disability and the supports and services that you need to thrive. For making sure you're ready for the work requirements or the community engagement requirements, if you work, if you volunteer, if you go to school, make sure that this is documented and begin pulling things together like timesheets, pay stubs, and hours trackers. Additionally, you can also speak out. And to Claudia's presentation, people power is essential right now. Continue to reach out to your elected officials at the federal level, because they do and they can reverse these changes. You can also and should be reaching out to the California State Medicaid Director. Tell them what you and your community need to make communication and all of these processes accessible and fair. This can include putting information into accessible formats, offering assistance to fill out forms, and more, and encourage state officials to make these exemptions as broad as possible. That alone will help people stay connected to their healthcare, and really keep people alive. That ends my slideshow. And I think now we can go to questions.
1: Thank you so much. That was incredibly clear and helpful, and gives us a strong path. I want to start by, over the years, I've noticed that all public bureaucracies sort of work this way, that they promise the world, whether it's your health insurance or the regional center system or any other public bureaucracy where there's a negotiation for services and supports. And when the budget gets tight, they put more bureaucratic barriers in place to accessing the services. And then certain people and populations are able to jump through those hoops and others are not. So this is not unique to this bill, this is not unique to this bill or to Medicaid. However, it's what's unusual about it is how upfront they were that that's what they were doing. We're going to save Medi-Cal by creating bureaucratic barriers, by making it harder for caregivers, for people with disabilities, for other people to access these services. And so the response of the state bureaucracies is that it's probably not, even if people with disabilities end up being exempt or an individual ends up being exempt, the state is going to be put under financial pressure and therefore will probably do the same thing, create more bureaucratic barriers through the regional center system or other bureaucratic barriers to access other services in order to save money. So this will start a whole cascade of bureaucratic barriers in multiple systems that people with developmental disabilities rely on. You talked about maybe we could reverse this. Maybe this doesn't actually have to come to be or to happen. Can you t talk more about that?
0: Yes. So again, Claudia mentioned in her presentation that rebuilding these federal agencies that have been torn apart will take longer than restoring Medicaid. And I agree with that assessment. These Medicaid cuts were, they happened with the stroke of a pen, right? When President Trump signed the legislation into law, and they could be undone. Just as easily. One of the sort of, while California has a huge kind of Medicaid population, it is the result of California's size generally. Most states, and in fact, many states with leadership that voted for these changes, actually rely on Medicaid more to provide their citizens and residents with health care. And so we at AAPD and really at disability organizations across the country are continuing to implore legislators to protect Medicaid and to reverse these cuts. Again, in addition to legislation that may fix some of these cuts, keeping those exemptions broad, like I mentioned, for work and community engagement requirements will prevent some harm from occurring. And encouraging states to delay implementation of the work requirements, community engagement requirements, and redeterminations, again, will also minimize harm. The data that we have coming out of Georgia, a state that has already implemented work requirements, shows that the state is actually losing money to implement this larger bureaucracy. And it's not the sort of savings that would come from cutting people off of healthcare are not happening. One of the common refrains in our advocacy work has been work requirements don't work. They don't encourage greater employment. They don't encourage a reduced sort of reliance on public benefits, and they actually cost states money, and elected leaders need to continue to hear that.
1: Okay, thank you. Can you talk a little? I noticed that SSI was not people who qualified as disabled based on the requirements of Social Security income didn't appear to be on that list. Is that something that states can do, or can you talk a little bit about more about people who are on social supplemental security income or supplemental security disability income, S Social Security disability income.
0: Yes. So Clarissa mentioned two programs that are run by the Social Security Administration, Supplemental Security Income. This program is actually both programs are federal programs that provide people with disabilities with cash assistance. SSI, there is an asset limit of $2,000 that has not been adjusted since 1984. And if SSI recipients go over that asset threshold, they will lose access to their SSI. And often, SSI benefits are tied to Medicaid benefits. So if someone loses their benefits, it's not just the monthly SSI payment, which can range. It also often includes Medicaid. SSDI has higher income thresholds, and so the potential for crossing those th thresholds is lower, and so they're usually less threatened. But it is still something to think about. So, Clarissa, you are right that they did not automatically exempt people with disabilities who receive SSI. That is something that we are encouraging states and the federal government to do, that CMS should be able to work with, CMS being the Centers for Medicaid and Medicare Services, should be able to work with the Social Security Administration to automatically exempt anyone who is currently receiving SSI or SSDI from the work requirements or community engagement requirements. States could do that as well, although because SSI and SSDI are federally administered programs, I'm hoping that we have more traction at the federal level for that kind of work. But again, AAPD, we are trying to meet with CMS to help to help them. I don't know if that's the right word, but to express what we think needs to be in the interim final rule. There are many disability coalitions that have had those meetings to help shape what's going to be issued in June. And then, similarly at the state level, there's a lot of those conversations going on with state Medicaid directors. I think part of the when folks were originally working on HR 1, the desire by some legislators was to actually use the definition of disability that is within Social Security as the exemption definition for people with disabilities for work requirements. And I think the reason that that was not done is it's actually not broad enough. The definition of disability within Social Security is fairly specific, and it is literally like the inability to work. Most Medicaid recipients actually do work. So I think they wanted to come up with a broader definition that would be more inclusive of a larger population.
1: Thank you. And enforcing work regulations means income, which is going to affect the SSI benefits as well. Will there be no exemption to not count the wages based off this requirement?
0: That makes sense, doesn't it? But we don't know yet. I mean, all of this is still, I mean, the details are really kind of up in the air. We're all waiting to see what CMS says. And there are some states, like Nebraska, is trying to comply with these requirements early. I hope that no other state does that. But we don't yet have guidance from CMS or from most states on how they will implement these work requirements. But I would hope that either people receiving SSI are automatically exempt, or that the whatever income that's generated as a requirement of fulfilling the work requirements is not counted towards the asset limit.
1: It strikes me it's not like there's a lot of jobs out there. They're assuming there's
0: Right.
1: going to be jobs for people with disabilities out there.
0: Yeah. I mean, what a great point. I think I didn't go into this example, but the look back issue is actually a big one. If a state decides that their look back period is 3 months instead of 1 month, and someone is out of work, for a couple of months, they get a job and they apply for Medicaid. If the look back period is 3 months, they will not they will not fulfill the requirements because they have

0: have not been employed for a 3 month period. They may have only been employed for a couple of weeks. Similarly, if you have a disability like depression, where it's episodic and or a chronic illness where you're experiencing a flare, and the flare or a depressive episode prevents you from fulfilling 80 hours within a job that you have in a particular month, you will not meet the worker community engagement requirements and could lose your health care or not, or be deemed ineligible. And so even with the exemptions that are set, I think there are still a lot of people who will fall through the cracks.
1: Yes, for sure. There was a question about how healthcare providers might be able to support their patients through the redetermination process. Is there certain verbiage that we should put in notes or documentation that will best support people who are going through the redetermination to try and ensure that they don't lose their Medicaid services?
0: That's a great question. And again, nothing that we can be too sure of right now. What I will say, and this goes against like everything that is in me. What I will say is, I would actually point out in documentation, how people are struggling. And I think this is hard, especially for providers who are supportive and strong disability allies. The example that I'm thinking of is, so as someone who is like relatively young, and if you see me sitting down, I may not appear very disabled. When I'm at the airport, and I use wheelchair assistance, oftentimes, the people who are providing that assistance walk right past me because they assume I don't need it. And then I have to kind of engage in a dialogue where I try to convince them, like, no, yes, I am the passenger who needs this chair, I promise. In addition to having a dialogue, I often have to like get up and be as disabled as I possibly can be to show, no, I really do need you to assist me getting through the airport. And I think any kind of documentation you can provide where it's like, no, this person is struggling to to manage activities of daily living. This person does have difficulty completing these tasks. I think more of that needs to happen so that people can keep their services ra rather than less. And I don't like saying that, but I think it's true. Does that make sense? Yeah.
1: Yes. People think I think when people say Medi-Cal or Medicaid, people think about their health insurance, going to their primary care doctor, their specialist. They think about medical care. But because Medicaid is called so many different things and different states have special agreements with called waivers that are through the Medicaid program to pay for things that normally that aren't acute medical care, that aren't things like pills and prescriptions and doctor's appointments, but are more things like your wheelchair or more things like your aid or vocational supports or all the things that the regional center pays for. Can you talk more about the scope of the Medicaid program and what cutting it back means that goes beyond the healthcare services?
0: Clarissa, this is an excellent point. Again, Medicaid is a healthcare program. It's going to pay for primary care, specialists, medications, some hospital visits. But in addition, Medicaid is truly the only payer for home and community-based services. And home and community-based services alone can encompass many different things. Medicaid, home and community.

0: services, waivers encompass job coaches for people with disabilities, including people with disabilities in customized employment. Medicaid waivers cover things like community mental health programs and diversion programs. Again, vocational training, personal assistance services, community aids, and more. Medicaid also provides supports for students with disabilities in school through the ETPSD, and I cannot remember what that stands for right now. There is such a broad range of services covered by Medicaid that really are not replicated by any other aspect of our healthcare system, in part because these services often are performed and conducted in places where people already are, whether it's their homes or their schools or other community locations. So, for example, people with disabilities are not having to figure out how to coordinate accessible communication to go to a hospital or a medical center, a place where they don't go every day, in order to get these services, and are more likely to use them because, again, they're where we already are. Medicaid also, again, like pays for the that the wages of direct support workers, which include personal care attendants, home health aides, nurses, LPNs, and others. So that workforce, Medicaid is their, it really means their jobs and their livelihoods. So one of the biggest issues within the Medicaid system is that home and community-based services are optional. They are not a required service of Medicaid. Institutional care, is required. States must provide those options to citizens. And so, because home and community-based services are optional services, they are often the first to get cut when states are facing a budget crisis or shortfall. So, the cuts within HR 1 are awful. And even before those cuts take effect, we are seeing states that have budget gaps begin to cut home and community-based services. And we're seeing it in states like Maryland, where their developmental disability Medicaid waiver is facing hundreds of millions of dollars of cuts, and families are engaged in incredible advocacy to try to prevent that. We're seeing it in states like New York, which is using a different system to manage their consumer-directed home and community-based services program, which will result in loss of services and supports for people with disabilities living in the community. We're seeing it in states like Idaho, where folks are again also really fighting back. And this is before the HR1 cuts take effect, before Medicaid loses close to $1 trillion.
1: I think when you start to really, I mean, some of this legislation was put in into law, and I think a lot of times people have a difficult time understanding the unintended consequences. They see it very high level. Well, if you're getting health care and you can work, you should. But when you start to lay out all the implications, it's a lot more complicated. And one implication that occurred to me as you were speaking was if there aren't jobs available for people, and there's a huge influx of people who need to meet these requirements to stay healthy, that it's going to put a lot of pressure on the community college system, because you can meet this requirement through being a half-time student. Community colleges were already under a lot of pressure from sort of fake students that were enrolling for to get student aid, and in some cases, people, some community colleges, more than half their applicants and people that they enrolled were sort of fake students, and I can imagine this creating a lot more a lot more fake students who aren't really working towards a degree or working towards a job goal, but are merely enrolled for the purposes of meeting this requirement. Are there, can you speak to that or implications on other?
0: I can't speak to that, but I from a workforce perspective, we like there are many, many employers who have done

0: job boon, and we see an unprecedented increase in disability employment as a result of these work requirements, it will not be long lasting. What we know to be true is that for many people with disabilities, they can get a job and then struggle to keep that job because accommodations are not met, or the employer does not understand how to meet the disabled employee kind of where they're at based on their communication needs or their neurotype. And so they lose the job quickly. And that causes this cascade effect of loss of benefits, loss of supports. And so I'm worried about seeing more of that where, again, people will try to get a job, it will be short-lived and cause far more harm than good in the long run. One of the questions I have about the education component is that many people with disabilities are in school, but they are not enrolled in a program that ultimately provides a meaningful or an accepted credential. And so I don't know if students in those programs will be able to fulfill the education requirement. We don't have clarity on that yet.
1: Thank you so much. Well, there's a lot to think about, and I'm glad that we are starting early to think about it so that we can make sure that the people making decisions about whether and how to implement this this law can think it through, and we can help them to think it through and think about all the implications. Thank you so much. I deeply appreciate your being here with us today.
0: Thank you so much, Clarissa, for having me, and thank you everyone for being on this webinar.

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concerning the genomes of extinct hominins and human evolution, unquote. In 1997, Svante Paabo led the first ancient DNA study of a Neanderthal to try to assess the relationship between Neanderthals and modern humans. And in this study, which I was part of, we used ancient DNA methods to retrieve a portion of mitochondrial DNA. And the mitochondrial DNA genome, which is only inherited from your mother, it really, kind of surprisingly, I guess, suggested that Neanderthals and modern humans were not related to each other in terms of interbreeding. And this was a major debate at the time. However, as I said, the mitochondrial DNA genome is, it's really a very small portion of our genome. And it's unlike the rest of our genome in that we inherit it only from our mothers. In 2010, the first study of the full Neanderthal genome was published, also from Svante's lab. And this, along with subsequent genome sequences from additional Neanderthals, as well as another archaic human known as a Denisovan, showed us that there was, in fact, interbreeding among archaic and modern humans. And here you can see that with the blue arrows in the diagram, and each of these shows at least one admixture event. So when you look at this, what you can see is that there were multiple cases of admixture at different points in time among different hominins. And we see evidence of admixture between early anatomically modern humans and Neanderthals even prior to the major expansion of anatomically modern humans out of Africa 50 to 70,000 years ago. And this is likely something that happened during climatic periods when the Sahara was greener. And that facilitated expansion, sort of little movements out of Africa and interactions between kind of separated groups. Those were likely in the Middle East. We see evidence of that archaeologically. And the genome data now support that gene flow occurred. In addition, we see insights into the timing and number of admixture events. We also see from the genome data, which includes some really high quality genomes, what kind of variation there was in the population, what kind of genetic variation, and what kind of adaptations. We can make inferences about those as well. And from the variation, or actually rather the limited amount of variation found in archaic humans, we can infer that they had fairly small populations. And we also see evidence of inbreeding. We can also compare the genomes of modern humans today to see how much DNA we inherited from archaic humans. And what we see is that non-Africans have about 1 to 5% archaic human ancestry, that is from Neanderthals or Denisovans. And the distribution of this ancestry is not even. So it's not even geographically when we look at populations from different places. For example, people in Southeast Asia, island Southeast Asia in particular, and Australia and the Philippines have more Denisovan ancestry. It's also not even across our genome, and I'll talk a little bit more about that in a minute. Some of the archaic alleles that we have in modern humans appear to be adaptive, and examples have included alleles related to immunity, skin pigmentation, and high altitude adaptation. Now, evolution, which is the change in allele frequencies from generation to generation, hasn't stopped. Ancient DNA analyses have also shown us that the forces of evolution, including selection, gene flow or migration, and genetic drift, have been important during the Holocene as well, particularly related to the major shift in subsistence from hunting and gathering to agriculture. So, what questions remain, and how will additional ancient DNA data build on the initial findings related to human evolution? First, we can think about this in terms of sort of
who, when, where sorts of questions. Were there additional admixture events with other groups of archaic humans? If so, where and when? We have limited data from Australia, Southeast Asia, and Africa in particular. And for example, we know, as I mentioned, that people in island Southeast Asia and Australia have more Denisovan ancestry. And you can see that here on the map. But we don't actually have Denisovan DNA from that region, from actual bones. And so, you know, what we do know from looking at modern human DNA with Denisovan admixture is that there's likely a different source population in terms of the Denisovan population that contributed to that ancestry. So it's likely a different source population compared with the individuals who lived at Denisova Cave, or that contributed Denisovan ancestry to the people who live in mainland Asia today. We can also use sedimentary DNA analyses and analyses of ancient proteins in places where there are no bones or there are only tiny, tiny bone fragments. And this can be particularly useful in places where we have a very complex stratigraphy. So, for example, at Denisova Cave, which is where we get the term Denisovan, you can see this very complex stratigraphy. And in these different occupation layers, using these sedimentary DNA and mass spectroscopy protein analyses, we can infer whether Denisovan or Neanderthals or even both were living in the cave at that time. So that's a really exciting feature to be used at sites like Denisova Cave and elsewhere. And in addition, ancient proteins actually preserve better than ancient DNA. And so these data can help push back identifications back in time and place. We can also use both the sedimentary DNA and the ancient proteins to identify what animals these individuals were hunting. And as I said, in terms of identifying who occupied the cave at certain time periods, we can see what stone tools were they using and then link potentially Denisovans to other sites where we don't have DNA or protein preservation and get a better sense of their distribution, both in time and space. So I think ideally these methods will be used in combination with other archaeological analyses and really let us put together a picture of a site. For example, the use areas, if people butchered in one area and maybe slept in a different area, help us identify both plant and animal resources that they used, and even show us the biological relationships among individuals within a group so that we can make inferences about social organization. So in terms of what questions remain and how additional ancient DNA data can build upon this, we can also think about the legacy of archaic admixture in modern humans today. A number of really fascinating questions remain, one of which is, why do we have so little Neanderthal and Denisovan ancestry today? Now, part of the reason is that anatomically modern humans, in a sense, swamped out the smaller populations of archaic humans over time. But there's also evidence that some of this archaic DNA may have been deleterious or slightly deleterious. And analyses of additional individuals who live soon after admixture events, as well as computer modeling, can give us a better sense of how quickly archaic DNA was lost. In other words, sort of a sense of the cost, if there was one, of archaic DNA in our own genomes. And we can look at the so-called ancient DNA or archaic DNA deserts in our genome. So this map here shows a distribution of Neanderthal ancestry
And this is taken from hundreds of genomes of Europeans and East Asians. East Asian genomes, the regions that are Neanderthal or have been found in East Asian genomes to have Neanderthal alleles, are in red. And in blue are those that have been discovered in European genomes. And one of the things we see is several places where in neither group is there any Neanderthal ancestry. So these white areas. And so these are so-called archaic or Neanderthal deserts in terms of the DNA in our genome. And so we might ask, why? Is that by chance? Or is there something there that is important for being a modern human? And if so, what is it? What does it do? And how does it contribute to our phenotypes today? So functional analyses may help us figure out what these differences are between modern human and archaic human gene variants in these regions. We can also think, you know, what have we gained in terms of alleles from archaic humans? What is the adaptive legacy? Neanderthals and Denisovans lived in Eurasia far longer than we have, and thus likely adapted to the environment. We've identified some variants that affect specific genotypes or specific phenotypes, but these are what we know is very largely biased by the phenotype data that we have, which is mostly medical in nature in terms of having a real sense of the distribution linked to clear genomic variants. We also have a poor sense of more complex phenotypes, which are really most of the phenotypes we tend to think about. And the phenotype-genotype data that we do have is primarily from European populations. We don't really have comparative data yet for Denisovan variants, which are mostly found in people from, as I said, islands, Southeast Asia in particular. So much of the variation that we do have is likely to be regulatory in nature or affect regulatory regions of our genome. And there are ways to infer gene regulation, specifically because methylation changes, or we can infer methylation patterns, which turn kind of help turn genes on and off, based on damage patterns that we see in the ancient DNA. And so this was done in a study by Gockman et al. To look at what regulatory regions were methylated particularly differently between archaic humans and modern humans. And really interestingly, one of the regions that was found to be very different was associated with the face and vocal tract in anatomically modern humans compared with archaic humans. And so this is an area where further work to tease out these signatures and what they mean will be very interesting. So I think we can look forward to many exciting insights into anthropogeny from ancient DNA research. And while I have focused on the questions related to archaic humans, there's also many interesting projects using ancient DNA to understand human population history in the Holocene, as well as the process of domestication and the evolution of human pathogens. And so I think we will have a lot of really fascinating findings in the future. I would like to thank not just the organizers of this symposium, but also the members of my laboratory and the funding agencies who have funded our research in the past. Thank you very much.

Ancient DNA analyses began almost 40 years ago with the technological advances associated with PCR and were immediately applied to questions about human population history. One of the pioneers of ancient DNA research was Svante Paabo, who just won the Nobel Prize in Medicine and Physiology, quote, for his discoveries concerning

0: Today we're going to be talking about Alzheimer's disease. And I have two special guests. The first one is going to be Doug Galasco. He's a neurologist. He's heavily involved with the UCSD, Sheila and Marcos Alzheimer's Disease Research Center, ADRC. Doug has been the director, and now he's serving as associated director of the center with an outstanding leadership of this very important program here in our community. So in clinical practice, he provides care for patients with memory and cognitive disorders, including Alzheimer's disease, dementia, with Lewy bodies and frontotemporal dementia. So he works at the UCSD Memory Disorders Clinic. He's also a staff physician at the VA Medical Center here in La Jolla. So Doug Galasco has contributed to several clinical trials. He also contributed to biomarker research. This is including analysis of CSF and blood tests to screen for markers for Alzheimer's disease, for example. He's also involved in other therapeutic research for Alzheimer's and other related disease. He has authored hundreds of scientific articles, book chapters, and he's the co-editor of the Journal of Alzheimer's Research and Therapy. So he has received many research funding from NIH, including from the National Institute on Aging, States of California, the Alzheimer Association, Michael J. Fox Foundation, Alzheimer's Disease Drug Discovery Foundation, and many others. So he has been an investigator in numerous industry-funded clinical trials. So he's our first guest. Our second guest is our local hero, Larry Goldstein. So Larry is a distinguished professor in both Department of Cellular and Molecular Medicine and Department of Neurosciences here at UCSD School of Medicine. He's currently the director of the Sanford Consortium for Regenerative Medicine. So early this year, he was appointed to be on the board of the California Institute for Regenerative Medicine, CIRM. So we are all very grateful that he accepted to be on board. So Larry has used to wear many hats. He's a cell biologist, a geneticist, and a neuroscientist. He worked with many colleagues to launch the UCSD Stem Cell Program, the Sanford Consortium for Regenerative Medicine, and the Sanford Stem Cell Clinical Center. I have no idea how he done that at the same time. He has received the Public Service Award from the American Society of Cell Biology and has had a public policy fellowship named for him by the International Society of Stem Cell Research. He's a member of the American Academy of Arts and Science. And last year, he was named a member of the prestigious National Academy of Science. So Larry has also done tremendous amount of work on the basic science, mostly focusing on the molecular mechanisms of intracellular movement and the role of transport defects in neurodegenerative diseases. He then turned more into human pluripotent stem cells to create models and technologies to discover new disease therapies and testing disease mechanisms using pluripotent stem cells. So over the years, you can see that he has moved from basic research in genetics and cell biology to research on Alzheimer's disease to the point where he has been doing now translational studies, and we hope that some of them will lead to clinical trials. So we're going to hear more from him soon. He was also awarded many interesting awards, including like Scientist of the Year, Lifetime Achievement, and I mentioned the ISSCR Fellowship Program that was named on his behalf. So we're going to start by hearing from Doug first. So welcome, Doug Galasco.
1: Thank you very much, Allison. It's a great pleasure to be here today. And I'm going to give you some background and introduction about a clinical perspective on Alzheimer's disease. And I will cover some of the basics of Alzheimer's as well as some of the clinical and translational research directions we're involved in. I have some disclosures which are listed on this slide. I consult for a number of companies, and this is my research funding. So before we talk about Alzheimer's disease, let's start

by talking about dementia. Dementia is a clinical syndrome, and it covers a host of different conditions with many causes. The formal definition is that it is a set of conditions resulting in acquired intellectual decline that is severe enough to interfere with somebody's social or occupational performance. When we test somebody with dementia, we're able to demonstrate that they have impaired cognitive abilities in areas such as memory, judgment or reasoning, language, visuospatial abilities, or calculation. And there should be an absence of delirium. In other words, the patient or person should be aware and conscious of what is going on. So clearly, a lot of different things could meet this description. And if we think about different causes of dementia in the elderly, this is one summary of a number of different kinds of studies. Alzheimer's disease is the most common cause, but it's not the only cause. Vascular dementia, vascular changes in the brain, strokes, mini strokes and things like that, may cause pure dementia or may contribute together with Alzheimer's disease to the clinical picture. Dementia with Lewy bodies is a relative of Parkinson's disease and sometimes contributes to dementia all on its own, or it can accompany Alzheimer's disease. And then these other small pieces of the chart relate to rarer disorders, but nonetheless important ones, frontotemporal dementia, other kinds of unusual sorts of dementias, some of which are transmissible or due to genetic or other disorders. So let's focus a little more closely on Alzheimer's disease. The pathology that was first described by Dr. Alzheimer's consisted of two kinds of problems or lesions that we could see under the microscope. One of these are plaques, which occur outside of nerve cells. And plaques, we now know, are due to the accumulation and aggregation of a protein called amyloid beta protein, or A-beta. Tangles are the other marker of Alzheimer's disease, and they kind of look like what a tangle would conceivably look like. They consist of clumps or aggregates of a protein called tau, and they occur within nerve cells, not on the outside. So that's the basics of Alzheimer's disease. But in fact, if we study the brains of people who die with dementia, we often see associated pathology. Some sort of vascular pathology may be present in as many as 60% of people. Lewy bodies may be present in up to 20%. And another protein called TDP43 can form aggregates or clumps in about 5 to 20% of people with what we thought of as being Alzheimer's disease. So the overall picture can be a little more complicated, but before we can make progress on all of these different conditions, we probably should focus on the basic abnormalities, or as much as we understand, about pure Alzheimer's disease on its own. From a clinical perspective, if we think about cognition and function as being things that can be readily measured, there are some changes that occur during normal brain aging. They are measurable and they are relatively mild. Somebody who is going to develop dementia doesn't start off one day waking up with dementia. They start out with normal cognition and function, and over time, they gradually progress to develop a mild condition called mild cognitive impairment, where there may be subtle impairment of memory or other aspects of cognition, but the person can generally function in day-to-day life. And with progression, they may develop dementia. Under the surface, plaques, tangles, and vascular disease are developing. And so as you can see, they've been developing all along for years in somebody who is later going to materialize to have MCI or dementia. And we're able to now detect these. And we can now think of somebody who actually has normal cognitive and functional abilities as having preclinical dementia. So there have been moves to try to define Alzheimer's disease as a biological entity by actually measuring these abnormal proteins. And this was one conception of many years of work in which the idea is that if we're able to define amyloid pathology and tau pathology and some of their consequences, which would be neurodegeneration or changes that are happening to nerve cells and

their connections. If all three of these are present, then this is clearly Alzheimer's disease. If both of these, amyloid and tau, are present without neurodegeneration, there may be some Alzheimer pathological changes without necessarily the full-blown picture. There may be other kinds of pathologies. And then cognitive impairment can occur or can be absent depending on the staging of the pathology. So can we actually bring this to life and not be reduced to simply looking at brains under the microscope? And the answer is, over the last decade, there have been some exciting research breakthroughs in biomarkers to be able to map this amyloid, tau, and neurodegeneration framework. So if we think of plaques and tangles, we actually have ways to measure these in the brain in living people. We can measure plaques through doing a PET scan, which can detect the amyloid buildup, or we can measure the spinal fluid that surrounds the brain. We can do a lumbar puncture and measure levels of CSF amyloid beta protein. We can now measure the accumulation of tau by doing a tau PET scan. And then there are many ways to look at the impact of these on the brain. So this bottom slide shows a brain of somebody who died with normal cognition versus Alzheimer's. You can clearly see that there are differences. There is atrophy or shrinkage. And we can detect these through MRI, through a kind of PET scan called an FDG or fluorodeoxyglucose PET scan, which looks at regional glucose use, or we can try to measure biochemical effects of damage to the brain, again, in cerebrospinal fluid. Here are some examples of what these might look like. These are a series of amyloid PET scans taken from a number of different people. This would be a negative scan in someone with normal cognition, a positive scan in someone with normal cognition, illustrating the point that the pathology begins to build up long before the clinical picture. Here is someone with MCI with a negative amyloid PET scan, so their MCI probably is not caused by Alzheimer's disease. Here is MCI with a positive PET scan, MCI with a markedly positive PET scan, and Alzheimer's disease dementia. So we know that amyloid PET scans detect plaques and they become positive more than 10 years before the onset of symptoms. And about 30% of people over the age of 70 have a positive amyloid PET scan. So clearly this would be something that we could use in diagnosis and therapy. Tau PET imaging has been a somewhat more recent development, and tau tends to spread through the brain along various anatomical pathways. This illustrates a series of different tau PET scans from people across the spectrum of Alzheimer's disease, starting off with someone who is clinically normal. Some of the tau PET agents bind a little bit non-specifically to the brain, so this is just background binding. This would be one of the earliest stages where some of the memory vulnerable circuits are starting to show some binding. Cognition is still normal. Again, someone with normal cognition with a bit more tau buildup. Here is someone with MCI with more extensive tau pathology affecting the temporal lobe, higher buildup, but still MCI, and more extensive tau that's spread throughout the brain that can be detected. So again, tau PET is a helpful tool potentially in diagnosis and to evaluate outcomes of therapy. There are different ways of looking at MRIs, and we have ways to digitize the brain and measure how big things may be. So this is a comparison of someone who was cognitively normal versus Alzheimer's, looking at areas of the brain and color coding the cortex and some of the structures deep within the brain. And clearly you can see that there's a difference. There is shrinkage and atrophy. There is enlargement of fluid spaces within the brain in someone with Alzheimer's disease. Cerebrospinal fluid allows us to look at brain biochemistry and to actually dig quite deeply. So if we look at the basic biomarkers, which would be amyloid and tau, starting off with amyloid, we can measure the amyloid beta protein, the one that accumulates in the brain in plaques, but here we're trying to detect something that isn't getting into CSF. So a particular form of the amyloid beta protein called A-beta 42 accumulates in the brain in Alzheimer's disease, and therefore less of it escapes into the CSF. So if we look at people who have had CSF analyses and amyloid PET scans, if you have a positive amyloid PET scan, you're accumulating amyloid in the brain, CSF A-beta

42 is low. If you have a negative amyloid PET scan, in general, CSF-Aβ42 is high. In fact, the CSF-Aβ42 may be more sensitive. It may start to decrease before the PET scan becomes positive. So tau is this other protein that builds up within nerve cells, and we don't see tangles in the CSF because they can't get out of nerve cells. However, we see fragments of the tau protein, and this is a study that actually characterized all sorts of different fragments. We can set up particular kinds of assays to measure specific fragments, and in general, levels of tau or different forms of tau called phospho-tau are increased in CSF in Alzheimer's disease. So this is a helpful suite of diagnostic tools, but it's inconvenient to have a PET scan or to undergo a lumbar puncture. So is there any perspective about trying to develop blood tests? And the big challenge here is, can we detect proteins that originated in the brain, were detected in the CSF, for example, but actually at pretty low levels, and now they're getting into the blood and they're being diluted and the liver and the kidney are trying to get rid of them. So we know that levels of Aβ and tau in plasma are extremely low. And for the longest time, we couldn't show anything meaningful. In the last few years, new assays using sensitive methods have been developed, and there's been a remarkable burgeoning set of publications showing us how we can use blood to measure amyloid beta protein, tau, and phospho-tau, and some other proteins of interest. I'll show you just a little data in this area. One of the forms of tau is called phospho-tau217, and this is one of several published studies. In this study, people had undergone lumbar punctures while they were, at least undergone blood draw while they were alive, and their brains were examined at autopsy. These were people in orange with non-Alzheimer diagnoses, so no real tangles showing up at post-mortem. These were people with Alzheimer's disease with different degrees of tangle accumulation and buildup. And in general, the more Alzheimer tau pathology in the brain, the higher plasma phospho-tau was. On the right, there's an illustration showing people who are cognitively normal or didn't have Alzheimer's, and these were levels of plasma tau barely detectable, but it was detectable nonetheless. And these are people along the Alzheimer's spectrum, MCI, and people with Alzheimer's dementia, showing that there are increases in the level of this blood biomarker. And people with non-Alzheimer kinds of disorders, some of these rather uncommon brain disorders that cause dementia, but they do not bump up tau. So plasma p-tau217 is both sensitive and specific for Alzheimer's. And so we have the promise of a suite of plasma biomarkers that are going to be able to help us enormously with diagnosis and therapy in future. Another study on plasma p-tau217, for example, showed that measuring this biomarker, this is in living people over a period of years, showed that if you happened to have a positive amyloid biomarker, so you were accumulating amyloid in your brain, p-tau217 actually increased over time, even if you were cognitively normal, clearly to a greater extent in people who had a diagnosis of MCI, and in those who converted from MCI to Alzheimer's disease. So again, we could imagine using this to try to track progression over time. So we have a very nice suite of emerging biomarkers. How do we apply these to trying to understand and make a difference to Alzheimer's disease? So this is a very sort of 30,000 feet picture of why do people develop Alzheimer's? And there are a number of factors, and putting words to them doesn't mean we understand them fully, but in general, Alzheimer's has something to do with genetics, the aging process, and a number of factors that we call environment, but that involve things like lifestyle and health. Here's a snapshot of some of the genes that have been involved in Alzheimer's disease. It's a complicated looking diagram, but I'll break it down into a few takeaways. There are some rare genes that, if they are abnormal, have an extremely high risk of causing Alzheimer's disease. And they've taught us a lot about the disease, and we've actually developed cellular and animal models using these genes. They're called presenilin-1, presenilin-2, and APP. There are some intermediate risk genes. The APOE4 gene is probably the most common. If you have two copies, you have an intermediate lifetime risk of Alzheimer's disease. And then there are a bunch of low risk genes.
Some of them are

pretty unusual or rare, but they may teach us something about mechanisms of disease. Some of them are more common, ApoE, and there is a host of other genes that have been discovered more recently that collectively impact on Alzheimer's risk, although to a very small degree. But again, putting all of these genes together may teach us about some of the mechanisms that underlie Alzheimer's disease. What about environment? So it's a really complicated thing to try to study. And if we think about the environment as being a host of conditions that either make brain health better or worse, a number of people have tried to summarize decades of work in the area. The Lancet Journal has put together a commission of experts who've delivered several reports to try to estimate whether there are factors in early life, midlife, or late life that could have an impact on the lifetime risk of dementia, and maybe we could do something about some of these. Without going into all of the details, some of these certainly are things that are modifiable or actionable, and in particular, vascular risk. Factors like obesity, high blood pressure, increased cholesterol, diabetes, and smoking are things that can be addressed and modified. Physical inactivity can be countered, and there are many studies looking at activity or exercise to try to improve brain health. Hearing loss and social isolation may have a small impact individually, but they are things that are quite common, and so they are things that, in principle, it would be worth trying to do something about. So again, these are factors that have come out of a number of studies. Whether attacking them makes a huge difference or not remains to be seen, but they certainly are worth investigating. So if we're going to try and make a difference to Alzheimer's, we need treatment. And at the moment, this is a rather embarrassing list of more than 35 years of work that have led to a small number of medications being approved by the FDA for use in Alzheimer's disease. These include the cholinesterase inhibitors, donepezil, Aricept, galantamine, and rivastigmine, and then more moderately to severe Alzheimer's patients, an NMDA antagonist called memantine has been approved. For all of these medications, there are benefits that have been shown in clinical trials, but the benefits are small. These medications may help to stabilize cognition, sometimes only temporarily, and none of them slows disease progression. So the question is, how do we use our knowledge that has been accrued over many years and decades of work about mechanisms and biomarkers to develop new and effective disease-modifying treatment? So if one had to try to put together a summary of pathways related to amyloid and tau, and these are not the only pathways of interest, but these are the ones that have received the most attention, perhaps these can give us some treatment targets. So again, through lots of research, we know that the A-beta or amyloid protein is produced by a bunch of enzymes that cut up a parent protein called APP. Normally, we're very good at getting rid of the A-beta protein from the brain. It can be broken down by enzymes, taken up by different cells. It gets out through the CSF, through blood vessels, and eventually appears into the blood. But in Alzheimer's, something goes wrong, either on the production side or the clearance side, and it aggregates, forms fibrils, and eventually plaques. And somehow these promote toxicity. And there are a number of different terms I've put out here: excitability, neuroinflammation with astrocytes and microglial cells responding, and eventually neurodegeneration. And tangles are one of the possible outcomes. So in terms of where we're at with a lot of research and a number of different organized clinical trials, some of the large-scale efforts have involved trying to decrease A-beta production. Some of the drugs that have been used are called BACE inhibitors or gamma secretase inhibitors or modulators. And then clearance has been very difficult to deal with. The main method that people have tried is to deliver antibodies that attack the or that bind to the amyloid beta protein. These either try to bind to large amounts of different forms of A-beta or maybe to bind exclusively to forms that are aggregating and maybe forming toxicity. Maybe that will make a difference. And then there are a number of efforts to try and deliver therapy aimed at tau. Again, many of these have involved antibodies. So I'll show you a summary or snapshot of a number of clinical trials that have either been recently completed or are in progress. Regarding amyloid antibodies, there have been therapeutic efforts for probably 20 years by now.
These are some of the more recent trials.

0: Solanezumab is an antibody that binds to all forms of the A-beta protein, and it has had a mixed history. It does decrease CSF levels of A-beta, and it's currently being studied after it didn't work in some early trials. It's being studied at a very high dose in some prevention trials. There are a number of different antibodies listed here, all of which bind to abnormal forms of the A-beta protein, bind to aggregates, and are aimed at removing them from the brain. All of these have undergone either phase one, two, or some, in some cases, phase three trials, typically in people with mild Alzheimer's disease. And these have been shown to be able to reduce amyloid buildup in the brain by doing PET scans. So at least they do hit a target and they do have an impact. Whether they make a difference on clinical progression is still under a little debate. Aducanumab has shown some hint of signals, and the data has been filed with the FDA. Some of these other trials actually also have shown a clinical signal from trials, and how meaningful this is will remain to be determined. Decreasing production has not had a good track record. BACE inhibitors have been developed. This is one of the key enzymes that cuts the A-beta protein from its parent protein. And five different drugs went into trials, and all of them worked beautifully at decreasing CSF levels of A-beta protein. However, there must have been something else that these drugs were doing. In every one of these trials, there was a faster cognitive decline in people on drug treatment arm than in placebo. And so this avenue has been discontinued. Tau therapeutics are much newer, and antibodies are being tested in a number of different studies. There are at least five different antibodies in trials. They have been shown to be able to decrease CSF tau, but of course, the CSF tau is a set of fragments and not necessarily the toxic form of tau. One or two of these have read out in phase two studies as being negative, but a lot of therapeutics are in play. Getting an infusion of an antibody every month is very expensive, and so there actually are several attempts to do active immunization, kind of the equivalent of what we would do for COVID, only giving people an antigen to immunize them against tau. There are two reported phase one to two trials, and they have resulted in anti-tau antibodies in a reasonable titer. And we will see what happens as patients are followed further over time. So if we had to try and make predictions about where Alzheimer's therapeutics is going to go, some of the predictions are that we need to try and figure out who to treat and when to start treatment. It is likely that anti-amyloid treatment may be most effective the earlier that we start, so maybe in a prevention type of study before people have symptoms. If we are trying to target tau, perhaps we could start a little later. And if we're trying to do other things, we may be able to start a little later on too. So some of the messages, and these have been very expensive messages learned over decades, are that we need to think about starting treatment as early as possible. We may need to think about combination therapy as we continue to develop novel approaches. But we have an exciting suite of biomarkers that we can now use to help us to conduct and interpret clinical trials. So I'll stop there. That's a fairly rapid overview of an enormous amount of research, and we will come back and take questions and have a discussion later. Thank you very much.
1: Thank you, Doug. That was a fantastic summary. I'm amazed how much information you were able to pack. So the next talk is Larry Goldstein.
2: So Dr. Glasgow just gave you a really terrific summary of some of the basics of what we think about Alzheimer's disease and what we've observed. And of course, you can see from Doug's talk that one of the biggest problems we have is not being able to describe the disease. It's been described very well, but we desperately need drugs that are effective. And what I want to tell you about in the next 20 or 25 minutes is how we've been using stem cell technology to try to search for different types of Alzheimer's disease drug candidates, different from the types that Doug has already beautifully told you about. So just to give you the quick recap of what you just heard. Alzheimer's is common, progressive, incurable. There's only a few treatments that are known, and they have minimal and temporary effects. I do want to stress something that Doug alluded to in passing, and that is a very important part of Alzheimer's disease, in addition to the plaques and tangles, is that the connections between brain cells are lost at early stages of disease. And these are the so-called synapses. These are the connections between brain cells, and these are lost early in disease. And then, of course, eventually, as you just heard, there's massive brain cell death, in particular, death of neurons. Now, the major hypothesis in the field is the so-called amyloid cascade hypothesis, and shown diagrammatically here, based on these images of brain pathology, the notion is that these amyloid plaques, which, as you heard, are composed of the A beta fragment of protein, these amyloid plaques are thought to lead to the neurofibrillary tangles. And these tangles, as you just heard, and we'll have more to say about this, are composed of a modified version of the tau protein. And that modification is what in the field we refer to as a phosphorylation event. And for simplicity, I'm just going to refer to this modified form of tau as p-tau. And the question ultimately is, what is controlling the amyloid plaque and A-beta formation? That is, what's happening early to lead to these changes? And similarly, how do these plaques and A-beta peptides lead to these tangles containing p-tau? And of course, the important question that, you know, all of us wonder about is, what's ultimately the right drug target? And I'll tell you about some efforts to get a handle on that. Now, what I've done here is, in a sense, redrawn the conventional proposal for how Alzheimer's disease develops. And I'll refer to it as the single pathway proposal. It is the simplest possible way of looking at how the defects in the disease are caused. And what this imagines is that either some sort of altered biochemistry, and Dr. Galasko gave you a few examples of that, or rare genetic mutations, and Dr. Galasko mentioned one of those, presenilin mutations, or other genetic and environmental risk factors, such as traumatic brain injury or APOE or the others. These are all thought and proposed in this simple single pathway proposal to lead to formation of amyloid plaques made of this A-beta fragment, and that this collection of plaques in turn leads to modified tau or p-tau and then neurofibrillary tangles, and then ultimately this all leads to the loss of connections and ultimately neuronal death, characteristic of Alzheimer's disease. But there's a zoo of other possibilities in the literature and in experiments that have been done on this disease that is, in fact, rather complicated. And we can think of these as multiple pathway proposals. And to be honest, this is often the way biology and neuroscience, in fact, usually work, is that there are lots of alternative ways for getting from one event to the other. And so what this multiple pathway idea here imagines is that the factors and changes that can lead to elevation in A-beta and amyloid plaques can also lead to other types of neuronal misbehavior. And I'll show you a couple of examples of those in a few moments. And that either of these can lead to the formation of phosphorylated p-tau and tangles. And all of these things can lead to the loss of connections characteristic of disease. And of course, you can see here in the middle, there's even a view that, you know, the plaques and the A-beta proteins can lead to neuronal misbehaviors, which in turn lead to tau tangles. And you can see how this can become fairly complicated fairly quickly. But I unfortunately have to assure you that biology is frequently this complicated. And part of our tasks as scientists and clinicians is to understand

understand and dissect how these kinds of pathways work and what ultimately leads to disease pathology. Now, we've taken a somewhat different approach to this problem, and let me just introduce it to you quickly and then give you a definition. And the notion is this: plaques and tangles are in fact relatively late events in disease. People frequently don't develop them until their 50s, 60s, or 70s, as you just heard from Dr. Glasgow, or they certainly don't become abundant until people are in their later elderly stages of life. But it's hard to believe that there aren't very early changes that lead to the formation of the proteins and modified proteins that ultimately form plaques and tangles. And there's quite a bit of evidence in the literature that, in fact, there are a number of early changes happening early in life, possibly even as early as fetal development, that lead to these pathological changes that don't read out until very late in life in people's 50s, 60s, or 70s. And what you really want to find, in a way, you can think of as follows. If there's been a plane crash and you want to know what caused the plane to crash, you can, I suppose, and this is initially done, examine the pattern of wreckage on the ground. But of course, the pattern of wreckage on the ground doesn't tell you what went wrong in the plane while it was still flying. Were the pilots drunk? Did they stop paying attention? Did the navigation system break? Who the heck knows? Lots of things can lead to a plane crash. And so in the case of a plane crash, what you're looking for is the black box, which records the early events that were abnormal in the plane that led to it crashing. Well, what we're all looking for, in a sense, is the black box of Alzheimer's disease. We want to know what happens early that leads to cells in the brain and neurons in particular starting to behave abnormally, leading to loss of connections and then cell death. So this is where we've turned to stem cell technology to try to generate human brain cells in the lab. And by the way, we want to have human brain cells because while a great deal of work has been done in mouse so-called models or mouse versions of Alzheimer's disease, there are two points. One, we are not just big mice. You may have noticed that last time you looked in the mirror. Humans are not just big mice. And second, mice actually don't develop true Alzheimer's disease. And so treatments that work in the mouse don't necessarily work in the human. And that's true for lots of diseases, and Alzheimer's disease has been no exception. And so what we want to have are human brain cells in the lab so that we can study early stages where genetic mutations and other risk factors that one can import into the lab can be studied in the very earliest stages before plaques and tangles actually form, which of course are the late stages of disease. And so this is where stem cells come in. And I'll just give you a very quick, super simplified definition of stem cells. These are cells that can divide. Cells grow by dividing to make more cells. These are cells that can divide to make more stem cells, so they're self-replenishing. But they can also, when you give them the correct biochemical signals, give rise to all sorts of different specialized cell types. And if you give them the right biochemical signals, they can form different cell types in the brain, including neurons. And so there's one other wrinkle in this methodology, and that is because of the pioneering work of Shinya Yamanaka, it has now become routine in any lab in the La Jolla area or elsewhere around the world to take a sample of skin cells from either a normal individual or an individual who has a genetic form of Alzheimer's disease. You can convert that skin cell into a stem cell, and those stem cells have the genetic architecture, that is the DNA, from the person you got the skin cells from. So it can either be a control, non-demented person, or it can be a person with

hereditary Alzheimer's disease, you indeed see elevated levels of A-beta and p-tau that are produced by those cells. Now, one other point I want to make is this diagram here is actually a realistic diagram of a neuron. Neurons are not just, you know, sort of a ball of or a soap bubble with cellular constituents in it. They're very asymmetric cells. They have what's called a cell body, shown here, which is the factory of the cell. It's where the DNA is, and it's where most of the materials are produced. And then they have this long structure that leads to connections to other cells. These are both simultaneously a wire and a pipe. And that's because they can transmit electrical signals from the cell body to the connections, to the synapse. But they're also a pipe through which lots of materials are moved to get to the synapse in order to support its normal function. And so these distances can be quite large. In humans, they can be 3 to 4 feet or more in the case of the neurons that control the muscles in your toes, for example. And many of the neurons in the brain have very, very long versions of these pipes and wires, the so-called axons of these cells. And so what a student of mine, Mason Israel, did a number of years ago was, again, plaques formed of A-beta, tangles ultimately from p-tau, was to make stem cells and then neurons that either were control or had a rare genetic form of Alzheimer's disease. And you can see quite clearly the controls have a low level of A-beta, and the Alzheimer's mutations actually have quite a high level of A-beta. And similarly, if you look at p-tau, same thing, controls are relatively low, Alzheimer mutations relatively high. And then, of course, the question you'd like to ask in this simplified system, at least, is A-beta leading directly to p-tau in these early versions of Alzheimer's disease in a dish? And in fact, I won't drag you through the data. They're a little bit complex. But the point is, we've really been able to rule this version of this kind of model out. And Mason was able to show convincingly in at least this human neuronal version of disease that A-beta was not what's leading to p-tau. In fact, it turns out to be a precursor to A-beta. Now, there are some other interesting types of misbehavior that are seen in these Alzheimer's mutant in the lab. And one assay that we developed for these cells is to take so-called tagged lipoproteins. You all have probably heard of lipoproteins LDL or HDL, and the levels in the blood make a big difference to your cardiac and other health. It turns out that the brain does not get its lipoproteins from outside the brain. It synthesizes its own lipoproteins. And so we started to study how neurons internalize lipoproteins that are made from other cell types in the brain. And one way we could study it is to tag the lipoproteins with little molecules that give off light when you look at them in a special kind of microscope called a fluorescence microscope. And so I've colored them in orange here to indicate that they're giving off orange light. They're usually really green or red, but who's counting? And neurons are capable of internalizing these lipoproteins when you apply them to the area of the cell body. They get inside the cell, and then some of them are transported, physically moved out through this part of the cell called an axon to the synapse. And the synapse actually requires quite a bit of lipoprotein in order to function normally. And I'll just mention in passing that lipoproteins often contain cholesterol, and we'll come back to that in a moment. And so here's what the data really look like. This is an image in the microscope of an axon. You can see these little white spots in this case. Those are the little fluorescent lipoprotein packages that have been tagged. And if you look at these genetic
mutation-bearing neurons, you can

just see by looking that there's quite a bit less of these little white dots in the axons. And then if you count them, you can see controls are high, mutations are low. And in fact, what we can show is that there's a defect in the cell body in the ability to internalize these lipoproteins. And then there's a second defect in the ability of these lipoproteins to leave the cell body and to enter the axon for traffic down to the synapse. So there's quite a pronounced early defect in the internalization of materials in these neurons. This builds off of the groundbreaking work of Ralph Nixon back at NYU, who, working with Ann Cataldo almost 20 years ago, first found this in intact brains postmortem. He and we have pushed ahead based on those early data. Now, the other question you might want to know the answer to is, okay, that's all fine and good to catalog all the things that might be wrong with these cells, but what you'd really like is to perhaps use these cells to find drugs. And so we started that work a few years ago. We took skin cells from a patient that had a different kind of genetic mutation in the APP gene that is the parent molecule to A-beta, created stem cells, made neurons, and then plated these neurons in so-called multi-well plates. So a little plate that's about 2 inches by 3 to 4 inches in size can hold 384 or even more, but we used 384 well plates. And each well has neurons in it. And then each well is treated with a different drug from a collection of every FDA-approved drug that we could lay our hands on. You wait 5 days, and then you measure p-tau. And what you can see here is this big morass of dots. So just think of it as though each dot represents one drug treatment, and dots that are clustered here in the center, that's where drugs that have no effect are. Some drugs lower p-tau, some drugs raise p-tau. I'm not going to tell you about all the different drug candidates we found, but there was one very intriguing candidate drug that we discovered called efavirenz, originally developed for HIV, where it interferes with the virus's polymerase that makes the viral nucleic acid and genetic material, that is. And efavirenz lowers levels of p-tau in these neurons in very striking ways. And so the question then is, how does it do that? One of the things that came up very early is there was previous biochemical work which suggested that efavirenz acted by stimulating the breakdown of cholesterol into 24-hydroxycholesterol that's then eliminated from the brain. You can see that the production of cholesterol is this incredibly complicated pathway of synthesis steps, branches, and then this rather simple step of elimination. Lots of drugs that are earlier in these pathways do in fact give some changes in p-tau, interestingly, pointing to some role of brain cholesterol in controlling p-tau levels. And the question, of course, ultimately was, is cholesterol itself the actual target that leads to changes in p-tau? That is it cholesterol levels or something else that efavirenz is doing? And through a whole long series of biochemical experiments, Rick Vanderkant and Vanessa Langness working in my lab figured out that efavirenz, in fact, is acting to reduce p-tau by acting at this step that was previously reported. It does catalyze the removal of cholesterol by stimulating the production of 24-hydroxycholesterol by cholesterol breakdown. But in fact, it turns out through a series of biochemical experiments, what Rick and Vanessa were able to show is that efavirenz does reduce or does stimulate cholesterol breakdown, but the storage form of cholesterol called cholesterol ester, circled here, replenishes the lost cholesterol.
And ultimately, it is the level of

0: this storage form of cholesterol that controls the levels of phospho or p-tau. Now, one thing you might want to know is, well, this is having an effect on cells or neurons growing in a dish. Of course, neurons in the brain are quite a bit more complicated than neurons in a dish. And of course, any drug treatment has to cross the blood-brain barrier, not a simple task for many different sorts of drugs. And so we wanted to know, would efavirenz work on a brain? And to do this, we took advantage of mice that make tangles in their brain in different regions, in the cortex, and in other parts of the brain, such as the hippocampus. We did these experiments with Robert Rissman. And so you can treat these mice that make lots of tau tangles, either with a control vehicle or with efavirenz. And what you can see, for example, here is that efavirenz gives quite a pronounced drop in these mouse brains of tau tangles. And so the next step for us, and this is a project that we're working on with Rick Vanderkant and with Dr. Glasgow, is to raise the funding needed to put efavirenz into human clinical trials, figure out how it's working in an intact human, and then begin testing it on Alzheimer's patients. And that hopefully will happen in the next few years. And I at least am very optimistic about this, but there have been so many disappointments in this field, I can't let myself be too optimistic. So where does this leave us? So to wrap up, what I've told you here in this last part is we've got good evidence that the storage form of cholesterol in the brain, cholesterol ester, actually in other work published by the Pikuleva lab, is able to control the level of amyloid. More cholesterol ester leads to more amyloid production. It also leads to an increase in the level of p-tau. We think through some other neuronal misbehavior that we haven't identified as yet. And of course, in this multi-pathway model, everything seems to influence everything else, which, by the way, is often how biology works. These are ultimately systems that are sometimes referred to as homeostatic. And so if we go back to the original multiple pathway proposal, we can add something to the altered biochemistry in disease, we think, and that is the levels of storage forms of cholesterol in addition to genetic mutations and environmental risk factors. And then finally, I just want to give credit to the people who've done a lot of this work over the years. Guys like me sit in our offices and try to be helpful in giving advice to the people who work in our laboratories. In particular, Vanessa Langness and Rick Vanderkant have been very involved in drug development. Grace Woodruff and Saul Reyna on the internalization work that I told you about. We owe a great deal of gratitude to patients that allowed us to get skin samples from them by biopsy. Dr. Glasgow has helped us with that a great deal. And funding for this project has come from the California Institute for Regenerative Medicine, the state stem cell agency called CIRM, and of course also the National Institutes of Health. And I will stop there.
1: That's fantastic, Larry. Thank you so much. I see some questions already appear here. I'll try to summarize the ones that are common. But the first one is, I think, is more related to the genetics of Alzheimer's. Probably, Doug, you are the best one to answer that one. What are the chances if, for example, my mom has Alzheimer's or died from Alzheimer's, what are the chances that someone in the family will also develop Alzheimer's?
2: So I think the answer to all of these questions is going to be it's complicated. With regards to this question, if a member of your family, a first-degree relative, parent, sibling, had Alzheimer's, that increases your own chances a little bit. But it may not be enough to worry about, and it may not be enough at this stage to know what to do about, other than to think about keeping your brain as healthy as possible and reduce some of those risk factors. The family histories we really worry about, and I think some of the later questions may deal with this, are when there are multiple people across generations who develop Alzheimer's disease, and

0: In some of those rare genes, the ones that Dr. Goldstein mentioned have helped us develop animal models and things, in those situations, the age at onset can be between 30 and 45, which is quite catastrophic for those sorts of families. They are rare, but very important for our understanding and to do certain kinds of research.
1: Yeah. I have a question regarding the antibody treatment. If the antibodies are injected in blood or in the CSF, do they actually reach the brain and reach the tau and entangles in there?
0: So that's a great question. And that's one of the many reasons why antibodies end up being super expensive for brain diseases. They don't get into the brain very well, but a little bit does get in. And for the amyloid antibodies, enough seems to get in that if we give high doses, we're able to remove the amyloid to some extent with some of the newer antibodies to what it appears to be to quite a reasonable extent over time. Tau is going to be a different question and a bigger challenge because tau is accumulating inside nerve cells. And so one might imagine that an antibody has to get into the brain and then it has to find the tau that's inside the nerve cells if that's where the abnormal forms of tau are doing their mischief. If there are some bits of tau that are escaping and communicating between nerve cells, maybe the antibodies can meet them there. But I think that's one of the bigger conceptual challenges for tau antibody therapy.
1: Okay. I have another one for you. How strong is the association between Alzheimer's disease and inflammation?
0: Okay, not an easy... So there's inflammation and inflammation. So inflammation occurs in the brain, for example, and some of the cells that are unique to the brain, in particular these things called astrocytes and microglia, contribute to inflammation in the brain. And sometimes this can be a good and necessary thing. Sometimes they may be taking care of turnover. We turn over a certain amount of membranes of nerve cells and synapses, and some of these microglia and astrocytes are helping to remove and clear them, but sometimes it can be a bad thing. And in Alzheimer's, there's some genetic and other evidence that suggests that microglia get turned on in some ways that can contribute to the pathology. So inflammation, the way most of us think of it, actually occurs in the whole body. And that's a different question. If you get a really severe infection somewhere in your bloodstream, does this do anything to Alzheimer's disease? And the answer is, as long as whatever's going on doesn't cross the blood-brain barrier, then we don't know that there's a direct impact. It probably isn't good to be going around with chronic inflammation or chronic infections or things like that in your body in general, because these can maybe deprive the brain of its optimal sources of glucose or other things. And so there are some associations between people who have Alzheimer's and then have a severe infection of some sort, get admitted to hospital, recover from the infection, and gee whiz, the Alzheimer's got worse. And so we don't understand all of those mechanisms, but there are lots of potential things one could think of at play.
1: Before we jump to Larry on more science questions, I have another one on the clinical aspect. And I think it's kind of related to the inflammation. If there are clinical trials respect to investigation drugs that prevent Alzheimer's?
0: There certainly are. And so if we think about it, if we wanted to do a clinical trial to prevent Alzheimer's, that sounds like a great thing to aspire to. But the answer is it's not easy. We can't round up a bunch of 65-year-old people and reliably predict who's going to get Alzheimer's and when they're going to get it. And for some of these folks, they may get Alzheimer's 10 years later. And we don't have the time to do a 10-year or 15-year clinical trial. So there are ways to try and enhance some of the prevention trials regarding late onset Alzheimer's. But in fact, one of the most interesting prevention aspects has come from some of these rare families.

0: that have genes that can cause early onset Alzheimer's disease. And so at UCSD, we're part of one of these networks. There's an international network studying people with mutations in APP, presenin 1, presenin 2. And we're part of a group that are doing clinical trials. And some of the trials involve people who already have symptoms. But the idea is to try and do prevention trials because here we can actually calculate if we take a family in which 10 people got Alzheimer's disease and the average age at which they got Alzheimer's was 40, we could round up a bunch of 35-year-olds, for example, or people within 5 or 6 years of the estimated age at onset. And we can do a lot of modeling and use biomarkers to give us insights that we just couldn't get from late onset Alzheimer's disease. So there's a lot of exciting research going on in that area in prevention.
1: Very nice. Larry, I will start with some of the questions here. Is there any correlation between the brain cholesterol ester levels and APOE4?
2: Great question. And I think this is going to be one of those questions where I'm going to have to just confess, we don't know. I think it's a terrific kind of question. It's something that follow-up experiments really need to be done on. Of course, part of what this question alludes to is that the normal biological function of APOE is to be a cholesterol carrier in brain lipoproteins. And so you might expect that there would be some connection between the different genetic forms of APOE, either the two allele, the three allele, or the four allele, and their ability to carry cholesterol or their effects on storage forms of cholesterol. And we just really don't know. There's a lot of work going on in this area. It's moving very quickly. So stay tuned.
1: There's another question about the mouse treatment. How the drug efavirenz got into the brain? What was the route? And what dose did you use compared to what would you use to treat humans? Is there equivalence here?
2: Two excellent questions. So first, how does it get into the brain? Well, actually, a lot of drugs do cross the blood-brain barrier. And efavirenz is a drug that not only crosses the blood-brain barrier, it seems to accumulate in the brain. Interestingly, it's used for AIDS treatment sometimes. And one of the nasty side effects when it's used for AIDS treatment is, in fact, neurotoxicity. We think that that may, in fact, be because it's messing with cholesterol levels in the brain, because it's used at very high concentrations in AIDS treatment relative to what we think would be effective for Alzheimer's disease. The question of whether the mouse dose is the same as a human dose or not is a hard one. There's an area called allometry, or allometry, depending on how you want to pronounce it, that tries to estimate what's the equivalent dose of a drug, a nutrient, a whatever, for a mouse relative to a human, because we're obviously much bigger, our brains are bigger. There's just all sorts of issues with dosing. We think, based on some calculations, that the dose we've been using in a mouse is way below the neurotoxic dose in humans, and that this is a dose that we want to take into clinical trials that we've generated by calculation. So we think it'll be a low enough dose that it won't be toxic, but you just don't know until you do the experiment. And so this is why it's so important for us to get into trials.
1: Fair enough. There is another question. This is coming from Joe Ecker. He said that there must be data on cholesterol lowering and Alzheimer's progression. Is there any impact on folks that use statins, for example?
2: Yes. Okay. So this Dr. Colasco is laughing because we have gone round and round about this topic for quite some time. There are some epidemiologic data that suggest that there is a statin effect in some settings. But a number of clinical trials that have been done prospectively with statins have been disappointing. But some of them have given biochemical changes when proteins are measured in the CSF. One of the real complications is not just age and condition of the brain when the statins

0: start. But also, some statins cross the blood-brain barrier, some don't, and for some, it's not even particularly clear what level of penetration there is. And that has just really complicated the literature on this. I'll also note, many people are aware that statins frequently have side effects. And that's because statins act at a, you may remember that complicated branched synthesis pathway I showed. There are branches off of the pathway, and statins act at a very early step. And so all of the downstream steps are messed up. And the side effect issues in the brain may also be complicating things. So one of the reasons we like efavirenz is that it's acting at a point very low in the synthesis pathway. In fact, we think it's in the degradation pathway. And so it's much nearer cholesterol than statins are.
1: Mm-hmm. And just a related question. In your mouse model, I'm assuming you didn't see any toxicity, but did you notice any cognitive improvement on these treated animals?
0: These were simple pathology experiments. As you know, Dr. Motri, mouse behavioral experiments are a significant undertaking.
1: Got it. All right. This is for Doug. This is an interesting one. Why not use Down syndrome as an early cohort of Alzheimer's disease?
2: So that's a terrific question, and the answer is yes, but it's complicated. So people with Down syndrome have an extra copy of the APP gene on chromosome 21. They make more beta amyloid, and they invariably get deposits of plaques and tangles in their brains with age. So one would imagine we could, you know, do clinical trials or study people with Down syndrome. The difficult thing is measuring cognition in people with Down syndrome, and measuring function is really difficult. And so to do the clinical trials and come up with robust clinical measures and outcomes and endpoints is not at all easy. So there have been some more recent initiatives to try and improve how people with Downs are assessed. And this includes things like doing brain MRI and biomarkers of one sort and another. But in the absence of really having good clinical measures, it's going to be difficult to decide if whatever biochemical impact we have is actually helping a patient with Down syndrome or not. So there are efforts in the area, and kind of stay tuned is my response.
1: Okay. Larry, is there a link between high cholesterol and frequency of Alzheimer's? I think Doug touched on that point.
0: Yeah, so let me just do a little bit of cleanup on this. So it's an excellent question. And it turns out that to the best of our knowledge and to the best of the data available, the brain and the bloodstream are two completely separate systems with respect to cholesterol synthesis, degradation, and use. In the bloodstream, cholesterol is synthesized in the liver. It's packaged into primarily low-density lipoproteins, LDL, and a little bit of HDL, and then it circulates. In the brain, the synthesis of cholesterol is probably happening in the microglia and the astrocytes, two support cells in the brain, and it's packaged into HDL primarily, not LDL. And so brain cholesterol is primarily in the HDL form, not the LDL form as happens in the blood. And as far as we know, there's just no correlation. Now, that said, there may well be genetic variation that leads to similar changes, for example, in cholesterol synthesis in cells of the liver and cells in the brain. Some of the enzymes are shared. The same enzymes are used in the liver as in the brain. So it's a little unclear, and I'll just mention finally, it's a little hard to measure brain cholesterol levels in a living brain for obvious reasons.
1: Yeah. And I think when Doug mentioned about the environmental factors, this was probably like a multifactorial list that includes high cholesterol. Yeah, got it.
2: Right. So one comment about, you know, when we think of environment and how many of the studies have been done, many of these are epidemiology population-based studies. And

0: The outcome is dementia, not Alzheimer's disease. And so, if you remember from one of my slides, dementia will include a lot of people who had strokes and vascular pathology and things like that. It may well be that some of those risk factors are going to help us to reduce the vascular damage in the brain, but not do anything to the Alzheimer pathology. It doesn't mean that we shouldn't go after these things. It just means that we should try to figure out what we're targeting.
1: I think you two clarify it really well. I think Larry would like this question. Is the amyloid plaque a byproduct of Alzheimer's disease as opposed to a cause of Alzheimer's disease? What do you see, Larry?
2: And here we go. All right. This question is debated hotly at meetings, in labs, in hallways, in coffee shops. And I think you're going to get, three different answers from every scientist or clinician you talk to about this. I personally think that plaques are probably not the actual cause of the disease. I think it's probably earlier events caused by those genetic mutations and risk factors. There's some evidence for that point of view. For example, a duplication of the APP gene actually has an abnormal neuronal phenotype during fetal development. It's a very early change, and this appears to be related to processing of the protein. But that said, I don't actually think that having a head full of plaques is good for you. So it may not be the cause, but boy, it sure could be a complication. But I think Doug would have a completely different view on this than what I just said.
0: I think I would be ambivalent, but I take the point of view that it's hard to ignore amyloid, the genetics and the pathology and everything else. And it seems to be specific for Alzheimer's. So you don't, for example, have a stroke and then deposit amyloid around all of those damaged nerve cells. You don't have some other kind of brain pathology and then, deposit amyloid as a reaction. It's not a direct toxin. If you have a little bit of amyloid, that's not going to, as best we know, that's not going to even cause any kind of detectable clinical effect. So, that's where the debate gets a little bit tricky. In a test tube or if you grow nerve cells, you can actually do things with the amyloid protein, and you can show that it's a fantastic toxin. But if that was the case, Alzheimer's would be a 3-month disease.
1: And I remember on my conversations with Achid Pascal here from the Carta Center, showing that other primates do show signs of beta plaque aggregations as well, but they never develop dementia. I think even chimpanzees, their brains are full of that when they get old, but you don't see the signs of dementia. I mean, it might be that they just die earlier, but I don't know. That's an interesting observation. There is another one that I would like to hear from you both, is this idea of studying resilient brains. I mean, people who are resistant or resilient to Alzheimer's, are they missing the inflammatory component, or is there any genetic variant signal that we can take from these people?
0: So, firstly, we need to define what we mean by resilient. I'll give you a few examples. So, there's a very large extended set of families, mainly living in Colombia, that carry a particular presenilin mutation. And on average, the age at onset across, this is hundreds and hundreds of people, the average age at onset is approximately 42. These families have now been studied intensively, and a woman who happened to be a carrier of the gene was found who was in her 60s with normal cognition. So people did a big dive into her genetics and found that she actually carried an unusual variant of the ApoE protein. And so maybe that was protective. So maybe that's an example of how a very, very rare genetic contribution, this was extraordinarily rare, caused some sort of resilience. The other kind of resilience people think about is

0: Somebody gets to the age of 90 and their identical twin also gets to the age of 90, and the twin develops severe Alzheimer's disease, whereas the other person has amyloid in their brain and is cognitively normal. So there's something different going on there, and there are a lot of different possibilities. These could range from biological ones, like how do people respond to amyloid, to a whole bunch of developmental ones, like are there ways to make brain connections stronger and to develop sort of cognitive reserve, as it's been called. So it's a really complicated question, and people are trying to look at different angles because, as I say, genetic home run would be one example of trying to find one mechanism, but there may be much more complicated things at play.
1: Larry, have anything to add?
2: I was just going to add that there is one other rare genetic variant that clearly does confer resistance to developing Alzheimer's disease. It was found in a cohort or a set of families in Iceland, where everybody has been sequenced and analyzed, as near as I can tell. And it's a rare mutation in the APP gene at the same site as mutations that give rise to disease. And what appears to be going on is the mutations that give rise to disease enhance breakdown of the APP protein, ultimately leading to amyloid in a sequence of steps, not immediately. And the genetic mutation that's resistant is a different change there that appears to interfere with the breakdown of the molecule. So that's a very rare but interesting situation. The fans of the amyloid hypothesis love that observation. I think there are extenuating arguments that make it not so clear cut, but time will tell.
1: Larry, could efavirenz block increase signaling by the lipid messenger PGE2 that has been implicated in cognitive decline during aging? And do metabolites from the gut microbiome alters the capacity of interferon gamma response in the meningeal NQ cells to modify T cell apoptosis in the brain? So this is Cat asking a complicated
2: Wow.
1: question.
2: Okay. I'm gonna say the following. One of the secrets to being a long-lived, successful scientist is to know when to say you don't know something. And I really don't know the answer to either of those questions. There have been some experiments that have been done in the mouse that suggest that the microbiome may have an effect on the development of the mouse version of Alzheimer's disease. But remember, these are mice with lots of plaques and not necessarily, well, the mouse version of dementia. I'm not entirely sure exactly what that is. Other metabolites related to cholesterol metabolism, this is in early days and unclear where that's going to lead.
1: Doug, even though the biochemical pathways are connected between late onset and the familial cases, does that mean that these are two different diseases that should be treated with different targets?
0: So again, that's a great question. The lumpers would say that regardless of age at onset, genetics, and so forth, if we look at the brain of someone who dies with advanced Alzheimer's disease, they're going to have plaques and tangles. Therefore, it's one disease. I think that if one is dealing with a mutation, some of the really interesting ways to do gene editing might lead us to come up with some really interesting ways to approach people with presenilin or APP mutations and try and do something to deliver a vector to their brains to try and do some genetic correcting, for example. There actually are some very early clinical trials looking at using AAV vectors to deliver APOE2, which seems to protect and confer some degree of longevity. And there have been a couple of preclinical studies, and there actually is an early phase clinical trial looking at that sort of approach. So that would be a more personalized, I think, break it down into personalized treatment rather than age at onset. might be something to

0: about. So the more we know about some of the drivers and the mechanisms, the more we might think of, where do we have an opportunity to tackle something super early, and where would we have some different opportunities to maybe be intervening later in the chain of events.
1: I hear you too, and to me there's so many parallels with autism. I mean, the laws of synapses, and then this stratification of the different subtypes, and that's more or less what happens in autism. As we define better, we create like a new syndrome. Larry, I have two questions about the in vitro model, which I think it's relevant. You treated only iPS-derived neurons. How about microglia, astrocytes, and oligodendrocytes? Are they included? And a related question is, how robust is the iPS differentiation? Do you always have the same phenotype in vitro?
2: Yes. Okay. So the first question would be, did we do any of our experiments in so-called co-culture models where astrocytes or microglia are grown along with neurons and then neuronal behavior analyzed? Many of these experiments were done quite early in the development of this field, before astrocytes and microglia were available to actually do these experiments. There's been some efforts to do these sorts of things, but to be honest, I think simple co-culture experiments are going to be completely supplanted by organoid experiments, with, of course, the caveat that while astrocytes are derived from the same lineage as neurons, microglia, in essence, come from a blood-forming lineage and so are completely separate and then would have to be introduced into organoids in some more controlled fashion. The consistency, we generally, in the experiments I talked about, use a method called fluorescence-activated cell sorting to allow us to purify neurons to near homogeneity. And so the cultures were usually done with purified neurons. That actually helps quite a bit with reproducibility over the data sets. But boy, there's a lot more to be done in these systems.
1: Someone asked if the data with the genetic cases could be the same as on the sporadic cases, but I guess, I mean, just we need to test, right? I mean, if the drug will work on a more complex system.
2: Absolutely. It's a great question. It's something that plagues all of us in this field. A lot of the work is done with the genetic mutations because they're much more straightforward to study. They're homogeneous. You don't have as much variability. And, you know, when we've made neurons that carry, you know, that were made from skin cells of people who have sporadic disease, there's quite a bit of variability in the biochemical behavior. And it's going to take large numbers of different genetic types of neurons and glia to really understand how that plays out in the behavior in these systems. And that work just needs to be done. We're not there yet. Nobody is.
1: I have another epidemiological question that you might know, because efavirenz seems to be also used on HIV field, and people with HIV sometimes develop dementia. Are the population taking this drug protected somehow? Do we know that?
2: Boy, great question. I don't know the answer to that. I should actually hit the literature on that one and find out. Good point.
0: I can comment a little, and that is that firstly, HIV dementia really existed before there was effective antiviral therapy. And florid dementia is really unusual in people who consistently take their antiretroviral drugs. There are some more subtle cognitive changes, and that's being studied quite intensively. But the era of rampant HIV dementia, at least in well-developed countries where the antivirals are given out systematically, seems to have disappeared. An interesting question is, do people with HIV have an increased risk of Alzheimer's disease? And again, the studies haven't been done yet. The survivors of the HIV epidemic who have had successful treatment, some of them are getting into their late 60s and 70s, but it may not be

0: enough to do a really comprehensive study of Alzheimer's risk at this stage.
1: Another clinical question is, how similar are those dementia-related or neurodegeneration diseases? Are they really different diseases, or they share some of the biochemical pathways or neuronal degeneration? I mean, what would you say here?
0: We see different, let's call them tombstone proteins if we're going to be derogatory, in a number of disorders. So Alzheimer's is amyloid and tau, Parkinson's and DLB is alpha-synuclein, some of the frontotemporal dementias are TDP-43. And just because we're seeing different markers, does this mean that these are all radically different diseases, or are there commonalities? So there's synaptic loss in all of them, but I don't know if that's, is a common enough finding. I think some of the interesting commonalities have to do with microglial and neuroinflammatory responses, which seem to sort of occur to some extent across these diseases, maybe some shades of difference. And then there are some hints of autophagy and lysosomal pathways that, again, may be altered, but for different reasons across some of these diseases. But it is hard. I mean, at the moment, I think we have better reasons to split them than to lump them.
1: Is there any support for the pathogen theory being the initiating factor of Alzheimer's? Do we have any evidence for that?
0: Again, that's a very complicated question. There are different kinds of pathogens, and there have been some very far-fetched claims about infectious etiologies of Alzheimer's, ranging from people who claimed they could see spirochetes in some very badly silver-stained brains way back when. There's a burgeoning literature, and there are some fans of herpes viruses, HSV, and some of the herpes family, which can accumulate and go latent and dormant in neurons. And there isn't really an absolutely compelling answer. I'd say people are, I think the majority of people say that there is not super strong evidence that these are causative.
1: Larry, in your opinion, how good are the LPS-induced inflammation in modeling the neuroinflammation in Alzheimer's?
2: That's a very interesting question. I think that the way I would answer it is to say we really aren't clear on what the inflammatory triggers are in any of the neurodegenerative diseases. I think Doug mentioned in passing that pretty much any neurodegenerative disease you look at, regardless of what part of the brain it affects, they all lead to astrocytic activation, microglial activation. There's signs of inflammation. I don't know of any evidence one way or another as to whether the LPS pathway in these cells is similar to the pathway of activation in the actual disease. And I don't think anybody really knows what the inflammatory initiators are.
1: I agree. Another question for you, Larry. Is there any correlation between 2,4 hydroxylase variants and AD risk reported?
2: Wow, I don't know that one. Doug, do you?
0: I don't.
1: Okay.
2: I mean, I'll just mention that, there's a list of 10 genes where variants have the biggest impact. As far as I know, 2,4-hydroxylase is not among that list. There's also a list of 100, and I couldn't swear that it's not on that list of 100, but it's certainly not among the list of the highest impact. But the genetic variants you find are, still in the population after they've gone through all sorts of natural selection, and they're not really a random set of variants. And so it's a little hard to suss that one out cleanly. It doesn't mean that a variant couldn't, but it may not occur in the population for other reasons. So hard to say.
1: So any other comment on the toxicity of the beta amyloid? Entangles on neuronal cells, and someone is giving example of the alpha synuclein in Parkinson, where we know more or less about the toxicity. What about in human neurons in Alzheimer's disease?
2: Well, I think that's that.

0: that's where some of the rubber meets the road on what's really toxic in Alzheimer's disease with respect to the pathologies. You know, Doug just mentioned, you know, one of the old jokes, which is that, you know, the plaques are tombstones, not guns, you might say. There's evidence of amyloid toxicity in some experiments and not others. The experiments that have the greatest toxicity are done at doses that are way, way unreasonable relative to how these things would have to act biologically. Changes in tau, however, those could well be very straightforwardly neurotoxic. Tau itself is a regulator of movement along microtubules in axons. That's its day job. And if you interfere with its ability to do that properly, you will probably get neuronal abnormalities because you'll get changes in the movement pathways between the cell body and the end of the axon at the synapse.
1: I'm checking the time. I think we are approaching the end, but I want you guys to answer two questions that are related that I save it to the end. The question is, how many years away are we from having like a sensitive diagnostic panel, a blood test that we can do it early in life? And the related question is, what would be the implications of having such a screening in early life? And I think I mean ethical implications here.
2: Right. So sometimes things can have unintended consequences. The biomarker data on plasma, you know, phospho-tau and some of these other markers is really incredibly exciting. And there probably are 40 or 50 publications in the last year and almost nothing meaningful before then. So it looks like we could use plasma biomarkers in people who have symptoms to give us a reasonably good idea, at least at the MCI stage, definitely at the dementia stage, that there could very well be an Alzheimer process going on. Do we want to, or do we want to do anything in pre-symptomatic people? And I think it's really difficult. I think in the absence of having a treatment, you know, even if you could get genetic testing done and you had something scored out that told you you have a 3x lifetime risk of Alzheimer's disease that is higher, 3x higher than somebody else. At the moment, there's absolutely nothing to do with that information. So I think being able to predict things is not something that we should go into very lightly. And we need to know how good the predictors are and really whether they're going to be actionable and, you know, if all they're going to do is give us sleepless nights and worry about things.
0: Yeah, I'll just add to that and say that, you know, the utility of prediction, you know, does help in some cases with life planning. Now, on the other hand, if you tell a 20-year-old that they've got a significant chance of developing Alzheimer's disease when they're 60, if you don't have a useful therapeutic, that is not a useful thing to tell that person, I don't think. But, you know, in the case of statins for cardiovascular disease, having some predictive capacity along with a very effective drug outside the brain for cardiovascular abnormalities, that, of course, is incredibly powerful. And one could see this field going in that direction, but it's not going to take only 1 year or 2 years to get there. I mean, we're still pretty far away from an effective therapeutic, especially one that would act early, I think. Doug may disagree. I think it's just going to take a huge amount more work to get to the point where this is useful. But, you know, if you had a really safe drug that would, you know, work at the very early stages of disease and prevent it, then, of course, that would be an incredibly powerful way to go. But, boy, we are not there.
1: And by the way, I think that's one of the most fascinating things is to be able to find these very early stages using like the stem cell tools that we have for things that will happen really late in life. So it seems to me like to

0: catastrophic thing that will build it up, and then at one point it crashes the system. It does it over the years. But it is amazing to find, and it's not only to Alzheimer's, right? We hear about other conditions, late onset diseases, that seems to start even in the embryo, which is amazing. All right, so I have other questions here. Someone asking that patients are always asking for non-prescribed medications to prevent memory loss. If there is anything to support any of those in the literature, and what are things that can be done specifically to prevent dementia? Things that you are doing.
1: So I think if you read the advertisements and the labels very carefully, nothing actually says this will prevent dementia. And that's because there would be a lawsuit as a result. Dr. Whizbang's magic elixir, when you read about what the claims are, it says this may strengthen the brain in aging, or it has something that's really not very easy to directly interpret. There are almost no well-conducted clinical trials. There actually have been some decent clinical trials of supplements and vitamins, all of which have been negative. The products that are claimed to boost brain health, for the most part, haven't really been tested in an appropriate way. There are a couple of things that are nudging along and look a little bit interesting, but not to a degree that I would start handing them out in great profusion to people. I mean, I think brain health is kind of like heart health, doing and just looking after your body in general. So not smoking and getting some exercise, watching your sleep, getting some eating a reasonable diet. There's some evidence for a Mediterranean diet. I mean, I think some of these are reasonably basic kinds of things, and they don't sound like much, but they actually aren't always so easy for all of us to stick to virtuously. So for now, I think that would just be the absolute core while we wait for real targeted treatments to come along.
0: Larry, any comment on this one?
2: I believe in the health benefits of exercise, and I don't take any of those off the shelf things. So, I'm voting with my feet for what it's worth.
0: Good. Chronic traumatic encephalopathy with dementia, how that related to Alzheimer's? Is there a role for that in Alzheimer's?
1: Chronic traumatic encephalopathy has gotten a lot of publicity from two areas. The one is the retired NFL players and former boxers who would be the largest contributors to this type of literature. And so the interesting thing in CTE is there are tangles, and they look like the exact same kinds of tangles that we see in Alzheimer's disease, except that they have a different distribution in the brain. And there is not necessarily amyloid present. So something related to the chronic repetitive traumas is setting up the development of tangles. Whether these tangles spread and progress and trigger things is very difficult to be sure about and very difficult to model. But in principle, something that might be used in a treatment trial for tangles in Alzheimer's could in theory be used for a treatment trial in CTE, except I don't know that we could round up enough people to do a treatment trial in CTE, because we really don't know who is at definite risk right now. So the other area that got a lot of attention are people who had shock blast type TBI exposures during the various Gulf Wars. And it's not clear that this is the same pathology. It's not clear that they get the same kind of tau pathology. They do get some other things happening with neuroinflammation and so forth. But it's not clear that these have super common features. What we don't know is, again, because folks who were exposed are too young, is where the people who were

0: exposed to some of these shock waves and some of the Gulf War exposures, whether that might somehow maybe increase the risk of Alzheimer's in late life.
1: Got it. Someone is asking to clarify the results of aducanumab, which seems

0: to being able to bind to amyloid and help to remove it from the brain. Different doses of aducanumab were studied in different trials. And in general, the finding, which isn't too surprising, is that the higher the dose, the more effective it was at removing amyloid. And so there was a dose of a 10 milligram per kilogram dose was used. And this, in the clinical trials, seemed to be the most effective at removing amyloid. And it seemed to be the one that was more likely to show some sort of clinical signal. It turned out in these trials there was a potential downside. And that is that one thing we haven't talked about is that amyloid can also deposit in blood vessels in the brain. And sometimes, as the amyloid is removed, it maybe does some damage to blood vessels, or the antibody binds to the vascular amyloid. And there can be some degree of local bleeding and inflammation in the brain. In the clinical trials, we've sort of learned how to manage this, but it is a little bit of a limitation in terms of how high we can dose. I mean, I think that the final word obviously isn't out on antibodies and removing amyloid. And I think that now that we have the possibility of four or five different antibodies out there in trials that all maybe can do this, it will be possible to explore whether this is helpful and how helpful it is.
1: All right, we have no more questions. So I think this is a very nasty condition, horrible for the families. I'm so glad to hear on the progress here. Larry, we need to take this drug to the clinical trials. This is so important.
2: Doug and I are working on this.
1: I'm glad to hear UCSD is moving with another clinical trial. I think BDNF, kind of gene therapy approach with Mark Tuzinski. So this is always good news. I'm just hoping for a bright future here for those families. I wonder if any of you has any last word.
2: What you need is lots of shots on goal.
0: Absolutely. The more, the cancer field, people point to lots of therapeutic breakthroughs, but in fact, there were thousands of cancer clinical trials. At the moment, the Alzheimer clinical trials barely make the hundreds. And so we just have to keep going. And as long as the ideas are good and we know how to identify what we think we're doing, then a trial is worthwhile.
1: Yeah. And I'm very happy to see that CIRM is really committed with the neurological conditions as well. So this is also good news, not only for California, but for everybody. All right. So if no further comments, I think we will stop here. Thanks, Larry. Thanks, Doug. And I hope you all enjoy.

Stem cell science is changing medicine and our understanding of human development. The Stem Cell Channel takes you into the labs where cutting-edge research takes place, introduces you to the scientists leading the way, and breaks down how these amazing discoveries impact everyday life and health. Visit uctv.tv/stemcell. 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

0: the ocean.
1: You were surprised by how few African Americans appeared in any textbooks.
2: There were no African Americans in my textbook. I didn't see any. I didn't find out about African Americans as historical people that did something significant in the United States until I attended UCLA and started taking black history classes. And that's when I found out about the black cowboys and the Buffalo Soldiers and Peter Salem at the Battle of Bunker Hill and other Muslims that help us achieve our independence. None of that is written in our history books. The fact that Dr. Charles Drew figured out blood typing has enabled us to cure and analyze and identify so many conditions that have been treated. And it all started with blood typing. Those of you who went for your marriage license and made sure that you and your partner would not be incompatible and have children with birth defects, that was Dr. Charles Drew who made that possible. A very important guy.
1: And all we read about is George Washington Carver, I mean?
2: That's it.
1: Yeah.
2: George Washington Carver invented...
1: Frederick Douglass.
2: Invented peanut butter, which he didn't, but... You know, that's all we know about black inventors. The light bulbs that we have, the incandescent light bulb, was made possible by the invention of a black scientist that worked for Mr. Edison. Edison took credit for it, but he didn't invent it. It was Louis Latimer who put the carbon filaments in a vacuum and put an electric current through it, and you get light. But it doesn't burn it, and the light bulb can last hundreds of hours instead of just a couple of dozen hours. And it made light bulbs a practical invention. And that's when America started electrifying its cities and electrifying its homes.
1: So you take up this and say, I'm going to write about this battalion of tank operators in World War II, or the Black Profiles in Courage that you wrote, What Color Is My World, what you were just referring to, and then On the Shoulders of Giants. And I got to tell you, if you had written the history books that I read when I was in school, I would have done a lot better in history, because they were really good. They're really, really interesting.
2: Yeah, they are interesting. And everybody likes ice cream, right? And a black guy invented the ice cream scoop. Potato chips.
1: Yeah, you got to get it in the bowl.
2: Yeah.
1: So this, though, leads to, I think, why there is misunderstanding. We could even go as far as saying racism, because racism fundamentally is not understanding.
2: Not understanding the contributions that people who don't share your ethnicity. We have a tendency to look down on those people and say they're lazy and don't contribute anything. And black Americans have contributed so much to what makes America great. And it really hurts me to see that that's not acknowledged.
3: Certainly during the war in Vietnam, the civil rights movement, yes, the country was divided. I think what's different today, that it's become emotional and that people hold such dark views of people on the other side, sure, that they don't want to be around them, they don't want to talk to them, they can't have a conversation. That's what I wanted to understand, and I want to understand efforts to bring us together, because there are efforts to bring us together.
4: So pre-diabetes, what is it? It's the high-risk state for developing diabetes. So, and it's defined by test values that are higher than normal, but lower than the diabetes diagnosis. So let me take you through this slide. So there are several ways of diagnosing diabetes. You can measure a fasting plasma glucose in the morning. You can do an oral glucose tolerance test.

do maps tell us about the ocean? This is a spillhouse projection, and it tells us something very different about the one ocean. It is all connected. The ocean feeds us, it connects us, it's our past, and it's our future. And how we map the ocean helps us understand how we should be thinking about

0: where you consume 75 grams of glucose and then check your glucose 2 hours later, or you can measure your HbA1c. 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So if your fasting glucose is less than 100 or you have an OGTT, you don't have to do an OGTT, but if you do, if it's less than 140 or if your A1C is less than 5.7, you're normal. Now, if you are being tested for diabetes, if your number is 126 fasting or higher, then you have diabetes. Or if your 2-hour glucose value is greater than 200, or if your A1C is greater, 6.5 or greater. So that's how you diagnose. So in between is the gray zone. That's your pre-diabetes. So anyone in the gray zone, so if you have a fasting glucose between 100 and 125, you have impaired fasting glucose, IFG. If you're 140 to 199 on an OGTT, you have impaired glucose tolerance. And if your A1C is 5.7 to 6.5, you're at high risk for diabetes. So anybody in these gray zone, whichever of these tests is used, is referred to having pre-diabetes. You want to be careful. These are artificial cut points made by a bunch of doctors. And you should be a little cynical about doctors, I should tell you. I always tell my patients, doctors are bad for your health, and I hope that is true. Well, let me give you some facts about pre-diabetes. If you use the American Diabetes Association defined test cutoffs, you know, answering your question about changes, but these are the current diets, then about a third of the U.S. population has pre-diabetes, and about half of the adults 65 or older have pre-diabetes. So as I mentioned, you're in that gray zone. You don't have diabetes, but you're not normal. So you're in that gray set. Now, you can switch to both sides. You can go from gray zone to normal and from the gray zone to the diabetic zone. So about 2% of people with pre-diabetes progress to diabetes every year. So they go from the gray zone to the diabetes zone, about 2% per year. It will vary a little bit because it depends on the genetic risks in that particular population. So certain populations, that transition might be higher. In other populations, it might be lower. And people can become normal, as I mentioned. So you can go from gray zone to normality. And pre-diabetes can convert back to normal. In one study in the UK, 86% became normal in 10 years. So it's not always true that everybody will progress. I think you have to keep an optimistic mind on these things.
1: Individuals getting Medicaid through the expansion program must report at least 80 hours of activity per month to maintain Medicaid coverage. All people with disabilities are not exempt from redeterminations or work requirements. So let's talk about what these exemptions are, how they work, and how, again, we can shape them moving forward.

think for the next 45 minutes, I want to give the audience here an overview of what we've been working on stem cells and clinical genomics for clinical trial in a dish. Before I start, here's my disclosure statement. So let me just start with a brief clinical case. As Carol mentioned, I'm a cardiologist. And so here you have a 57-year-old man, previously healthy, come to the cardiology clinic for newly diagnosed non-ischemic cardiomyopathy. He was found to have a severely reduced left ventricular ejection fraction. His family is remarkable for multiple sudden cardiac death, premature AFib, heart failure, hypertension, prompting a clinical genetic screening. And then his genetic panel came back to have a pathogenic variant in the laminase C. And so the question is to us as the clinicians taking care of the patient, how does that affect our management? And so just keep this case in mind. And so I want to start by telling you about the Precision Medicine Initiative. This is quite exciting, started by President Obama back in 2015. And much of this is made possible by recent advances in next generation sequencing, bioinformatics, big data, AI, machine learning. And then the idea is that by understanding our genes along with our environment and lifestyle, the hope is that we can better predict which treatments might work best for us. Now, in my opinion, there are three key technology breakthroughs that marries precision medicine and basic science breakthrough. I think the first technological breakthrough is DNA sequencing, or next-gen sequencing, which has become much cheaper, faster, lower error rate, broader coverage, and much faster turnaround time. So for example, back in 2000, it cost you about $1 billion in over 13 years to get your DNA sequence. And today, we could get your DNA sequence for about $500 with turnaround time about 3 to 4 weeks. And with increasing usage of next-gen sequencing, the hope is that we can make our clinical care much more predictive, preventive, personalized, and participatory, with the four P's of precision medicine. In my opinion, the second technological breakthrough is the various types of genome editing technologies, starting first with the zinc finger nucleases, and then TALEN and the CRISPR-Cas9, discovered by Emmanuel Charpentier and Jennifer Dunn back in 2011. And then I think, as you all know, using these genetic scissors, you can now modify the DNA of organisms, plants, animals, stem cells with extremely high precision. I think it's already being used for cancer therapies and hopefully inherited cardiovascular disease in the near future. And then in my opinion, the third technological breakthrough is a human induced pluripotent stem cell platform. This was pioneered by Dr. Shinya Yamanaka, as you all know. And the idea here is now you can now generate patient-specific and disease-specific iPS cells, which provides you with a test bed to validate your human genetic variants using your CRISPR editing that I just mentioned. This then allows you to characterize a disease phenotype, identify molecular targets, and implement personalized medicine. And as I mentioned, I'm a clinical cardiologist, and we have a close working relationships with our clinical colleagues. And so over the past 10 years or so, our lab has made iPS cells from more than 1,800 patients with different genetic backgrounds and cardiovascular diseases. And we can then, from these iPS cells, we can then generate these patient-specific 2D micropattern human cardiomyocytes, 3D human cardiac organoids, and also 3D human engineered heart tissues for disease modeling and also for drug screening. Now, these iPS cells can be used to understand disease mechanism, can be used for drug discovery. They can also be used for regenerative medicine purpose, as you all know. Because of time, I will only focus on these two applications here and skip the last one here. However, I do want to mention that we are in the midst of a phase one study using human embryonic stem cell-derived cardiomyocytes in patients with chronic ischemic cardiomyopathy at Stanford. And I just want to show one slide here. This is a study design that is being done at Stanford. I'm the PI for the study. It involves patients with ischemic cardiomyopathy. This will be a safety study with dose escalation of 50 million, 150 million, and 300 million cells. And so far, we have completed injection in six patients, and we hope to report back a year from now when we complete the study.
So with that as a background, I want to give you some examples of how we then use DNA sequencing, genome editing, and human iPS cells to answer key biological questions related to cardiovascular disease. And shown here is a schematic of different causes of heart disease, which falls into three major buckets as shown here. The first bucket is primary cardiomyopathies, and this could be genetic or acquired. And then genetic cardiomyopathies could include, for example, hypertrophic cardiomyopathy, dilated cardiomyopathy, and so forth. Acquired cardiomyopathies could be, for example, COVID myocarditis here. And then next is secondary cardiomyopathies, which could include, for example, chemotherapy or radiation-induced cardiotoxicity. And then the third bucket is the more common causes that are likely polygenic, such as coronary artery disease, hypertension, and congenital heart disease. And so over the past two decades, our knowledge of cardiovascular genetics and epigenetics have also increased dramatically. For example, we now know that there are different types of genetic changes, such as single nucleotide polymorphism, copy number variation, and also chromosomal aberrations. We now know that there are different types of epigenetic changes, such as histone modification, DNA modification, and non-coding RNA. And these genetic and epigenetic changes then play important roles in causing coronary artery disease, cardiac arrhythmias, cardiomyopathy, aortopathy, dyslipidemia, and also play important role in pharmacogenomics. And so I'll just show you a couple examples of what we've done looking at some of these questions. So the first example I want to show is a familial hypertrophic cardiomyopathy, SCM. This affects about 1 in 500 people. This is one of the most common causes of sudden cardiac death in young adults. And then clinically, these patients have left ventricular outflow tract obstruction and also cardiac arrhythmia. You can see here the echocardiogram shows somebody with very, very thick muscles. This is a diagnosis of exclusion when you have an athlete who passes out on the football field or basketball court. And then to date, more than 500 mutations have been identified across more than 30 genes. And then about 12 years ago, we were referred a large family with familial hypertrophic cardiomyopathy by our heart failure specialist. The mother here has HCM with symptoms of cardiac arrhythmia, and she has 8 kids. The two oldest already manifest the HCM phenotype shown by the black box, whereas kid number 3 and kid number 8, they're both genotype positive but phenotype negative, most likely because they were still younger at that time. And then through a whole series of experiments as shown here, we were able to show that this particular myosin heavy chain 7 mutation with arginine to histidine switch at codon 663, it causes increased intracellular calcium, which leads to calcium handling defect and then cellular arrhythmia. It also causes activation of the NFAT signaling pathway, which then leads to hypertrophic responses. And importantly, this allows us a platform to screen for drugs. And then here we're able to show that if you treat it with a calcium channel blocker, such as verapamil, or a beta blocker, such as a propranolol, it can be used to reverse both the cellular arrhythmia as well as the cellular hypertrophy. So this is one of the earliest examples of how we use patient-specific cardiomyocytes as an in vitro platform for drug screening. And then now the example of hypertrophic cardiomyopathy I show you are considered classic Mendelian genetics, right? And so it has a strong genotype-phenotype correlation. But I think as you all know, human genetics is much more complicated and much more messy, especially when you're dealing with variants of unknown significance as shown in this particular patient. This is really a clinical conundrum for clinicians who are taking care of these patients. And so, for example, shown here is the proband, who is a healthy middle-aged man who underwent DNA sequencing as part of an executive VIP workup. He was found to have a likely pathogenic variant in myosin light chain 3 with the cysteine to alanine switch at codon 170. And then along with also several members of his family, including his mother, his brother, and also his daughter. So the clinical dilemma is this. What do we do with a healthy individual in which the DNA sequencing shows possible pathogenic variant? And I'm going to explain to you so that it's understandable for a non-clinician. You can wait for 10 years and see if more papers come out describe whether this pathogenic or likely pathogenic variant is bad or good. On the other hand, hypothetically, he's a VIP. He took a long flight from San Francisco to
Europe, and he develops a blood clot in the leg, gets a deep venous thrombosis, the blood clot goes to the lung, causes pulmonary embolism, dies from the pulmonary embolism. The coroner's office and the hospital in Europe can't figure out what the cause is, and young guy who dies out of a sudden, it's gonna be annotated as sudden cardiac, most likely sudden cardiac death, right? And so what do you do with somebody who's annotated as sudden cardiac death, because it happens that the wife is a lawyer, right? And the wife is gonna do what? She's gonna sue you and say, hey doc, you did a DNA sequencing on my husband, and it came out as a pathogenic, likely pathogenic variant. How come you didn't do anything about it, right? And on the other hand, if you try to trigger some action and you try to do a whole bunch of testing, cardiac MRI, Holter, Zyopath, and all sorts of things, in the middle of the night at 3 o'clock in the morning, when this person is working on his assignment, he gets a palpitation, he's gonna call you as his concierge doc and say, hey doc, I'm getting palpitations. So you're gonna

I get a lot of phone calls on this patient. And so this case is actually referred to us to see, well, what's going on here. And so here we first generated iPS cells from the family members and showed that the cardiomyocytes were normal at baseline, as shown here. And then we introduced a homozygous variant by CRISPR genome editing, meaning that the patient now has two copies of this potentially pathogenic variant, yet his cardiomyocytes are normal. And then when we disrupted the healthy allele by introducing a frameshift mutation, the cardiomyocytes were also normal, meaning that what was annotated as a potentially pathogenic variant allele, it was still able to perform a normal function. And then finally, just to make sure our assay is working, when we genome edited a well-known pathogenic variant of myosin IL-23, we started seeing cardiac arrhythmia in these cells, showing that the steps that we're doing is actually correct. So based on these four steps and based on the fact that the patient himself was clinically healthy, we concluded that what was initially a likely pathogenic variant is actually the most likely a benign variant. And because of this study, the ClinVar has also now included our findings in the annotation of this particular variant. And now, just keep in mind that if this proves to be effective, you'll see a lot of applications of this approach using iPS cells and genome editing to adjudicate many of these variant calls. Now, besides the classic genetic mutations with HCM and the VUS that I just showed you, we're also interested in studying the impact of single nucleotide polymorphism, or SNP. Now, in this case here, we focus on the SNP for aldehyde dehydrogenase. This is one of the most common genetic polymorphisms in the world. This enzyme deficiency is present in about 8% of the world population, about 35% among East Asians. It causes alcohol flush reaction, which include flushing, nausea, headache, and tachycardia. Now, antabuse, or disulfiram, works the same by blocking this enzyme, and it's used to help alcoholics stop drinking. Now, interestingly, the aldehyde dehydrogenase 2 polymorphism involving the glutamic acid to lysine switch, this has also been linked to increased coronary artery disease, more severe outcome after heart attack, higher incidence of hypertension, and also increased complications for type 2 diabetes. So I'm actually a heterozygous carrier. So my father, he can drink a whole bottle of wine without any problem. But if I drink just half a glass, my heart rate will shoot up from basal of about 50s to 130s within 20 minutes. And I will actually have a facial flushing like this. And so this actually piqued my interest in terms of studying this. And this slide shows that the enzyme deficiency well documented to be a risk factor for CAD, coronary artery disease, here in Japanese men and also in Korean men and also in Han Chinese here. And so to model this, we recruited 10 Stanford undergrads who are of East Asian descent. Five of them are wild type, which means they can drink without any problem. Five of them are heterozygous, which means they have similar symptoms like I do, facial flushing, tachycardia, headache, and so forth. Now, if you're a homozygous mutant, which is about 1 to 2% of the East Asians, the symptoms get even more severe. And so here we modeled the myocardial infarction by exposing the cardiomyocytes to hypoxia. And as you can see here, the wild type cardiomyocytes here tolerated hypoxia quite well with minimal apoptosis, whereas the heterozygous cardiomyocytes here has significant apoptosis with the hypoxia. So overall, we believe the enzyme is not only involved in detoxifying alcohol, it is also involved in getting rid of ROS, or reactive oxygen species. And after heart attack, there'll be tons of ROS that gets activated. And if you're deficient in this enzyme activity, you have a harder time getting rid of these ROS, and hence leading to more cell death, and perhaps explaining for the worse clinical outcome observed in epidemiology studies. Now, as a follow-up study, we recently used iPS cell-derived endothelial cells from patients with these ALDH deficiency versus a control. Now, remember, alcohol is broken down to acetaldehyde, which is toxic. It causes DNA damage, increased ROS, and increased vascular inflammation. Acetaldehyde is then broken down to acetic acid, which is non-toxic, and the enzyme involved in that is aldehyde dehydrogenase. So again, if you're missing this aldehyde dehydrogenase, anytime when you drink, you have more buildup of this toxic acetaldehyde in our body. So this is a follow-up study. As I mentioned, we exposed these

IPS endothelial cells now to the alcohol to show more vascular dysfunction. And importantly, we also did a compound library screen and molecular docking analysis, and we showed that there's a drug, SGLT2 inhibitor, empagliflozin. It can actually be used to mitigate the vascular dysfunction. And we demonstrated that the empagliflozin alleviates this ALDH-induced oxidative stress by inhibiting the sodium hydrogen antiporter 1 and also by activating the AKT ENOS pathway. And then the empagliflozin also improved endothelial dysfunction in mouse models of diabetes and also alcohol exposure. And so taken together, these findings suggest that, you know, if you're, as a cardiologist, you know, my advice is that if you're drinking, drink less. If you're not drinking, don't start drinking with the assumption that it's going to improve your vascular health, which is not true. so this is just one of the one example of using race-specific iPS cells to study ethnic differences. And undoubtedly, you'll see more and more examples of investigators using iPS cells from different ethnicities to study various biological questions in the next few years. For example, from a health and science perspective, we're interested in understanding how African Americans have much more hypertension, why Hispanics have much more diabetic vasculopathy, why South Asians, for example, Indians and Pakistanians, have much more metabolic syndrome. And I already give you the example of East Asians with this aldehyde dehydrogenase. So I want to switch gear now to the second part of my talk, which is on how we then use these iPS cells for drug screening. And this is a major focus of research in my lab. I think there are several reasons for developing this model. And you know, this includes, as I just showed you, understanding the disease mechanism. And by understanding the disease mechanism, this will then allow you to identify novel molecular targets and then develop new drugs that can ultimately improve human health. And this process is actually quite time consuming and expensive. And for example, it typically costs about $1 to $2 billion and about 10 to 15 years to bring a new drug from drug discovery phase through clinical trials through market approval. Now, even worse, many of the drugs that you take today actually do not work at all. So shown here the top 10 highest sales for drugs in the US, blue means the drug works and red means the drug does not work. And so for Abilify, for example, this is used to treat schizophrenia. Out of 5 people, the drug only helps 1 person. For Nexium, this is used to treat the heartburn. Out of 25 people, the drug only helps 1 person. And so overall, this is pretty poor response rate, and this is the reason why the editorial here is titled Time for One-Person Clinical Trial. And so in particular, we have an interest in chemotherapy drugs, and that's because heart disease and cancer account for the top 2 causes of morbidity and mortality in the U.S., and as more cancer patients survive due to better chemotherapy and also immunotherapy, more patients will end up with heart failure symptoms due to cardiotoxicity from these drugs. And so as an example, shown here is a study we published about 7 years ago in which we're interested in understanding the mechanism of cardiotoxicity from doxorubicin, which is given to breast cancer patients. And so here we recruited 8 breast cancer patients. A year later, some of them had normal cardiac function, while others had doxorubicin-induced cardiomyopathy. We generated their patient-specific cardiomyocytes, exposed them to doxorubicin, and then set up these assays as listed here. And then here, as a proof of principle, we show that if we pick the right patients appropriately, these cardiomyocytes can be used to recapitulate which patients are more susceptible to doxorubicin-induced cardiotoxicity. And so this slide shows the patient profiles. We recruited 4 healthy individuals as control. We also recruited 4 breast cancer patients who were treated with doxorubicin but did not develop any heart failure symptoms, which we call dox. We also recruited 4 breast cancer patients who were treated with doxorubicin but developed cardiotoxicity, which we call dox-tox. Now, none of these patients in the dox-tox group had other cardiac conditions such as congenital heart disease, previous heart attack, or others that could confound the clinical presentation. And so here, for example, you have a 40-year-old woman who relatively young, ejection fraction, heart function is 77% normal. After chemotherapy, it went down to about 36 to 40, 50%. And so for one of the experimental designs, we exposed the cardiomyocytes
from the docs group.

doses of dox group, the same dose of doxorubicin. And as you can see here, at 1 micromolar, the dox cardiomyocytes had much more sarcomere disarray, suggesting damage to the cellular architecture. At 1 micromolar, the dox cardiomyocytes had more cell death. And 1 micromolar, the dox cardiomyocytes also had much more cellular arrhythmia and much more cellular apoptosis compared to the dox group. So this is quite interesting, and I think the best way to explain this is this. I think, as you all know, the SNPs can have protective effect, as shown by the green box right here. They can have predisposition effect, as shown by the red bar right here, or they can have a neutral effect, as shown by this gray bar here. Now, the problem is that it's very difficult to predict clinical phenotype based on SNPs alone, because we still do not have an accurate picture of all the SNPs that are either cardioprotective or cardiotoxic. So you may have a patient whom you think is at high risk, but turns out he or she is at low risk because of many unknown protective SNPs. Vice versa, you may have a patient who you think is at low risk because of SNP, but turns out he or she is at high risk because of many other unknown bad SNPs. And therefore, the true cardiotoxicity profile may be better reflected by using these patient-specific cells that encapsulate all of the patient's SNPs and present as a composite cellular phenotypic readout. Now, besides the doxorubicin, other popular chemotherapy drugs that you may have heard of include, for example, tyrosine kinase inhibitors, or TKIs. TKIs kill cancer cells by inhibiting the phosphorylation activity of hyperactive receptor tyrosine kinases. And then common TKIs include, for example, Gleevec and Sutent. These inhibit VEGFR2 and also PDGFRB in cancer cells, but they can also cause cardiac toxicity as a side effect. And that's because both VEGF and PDGF signaling pathways are also critical regulators of cardiovascular development. And so in this study here, we generated iPS cells on 13 patients, treated them with 21 most common TKIs, and came up with what we call a cardiac safety index that allows us to predict which TKI is cardiotoxic and which TKI is not, as shown here. So our ultimate goal is to further optimize this cardiac safety index so that we can better predict the profiles of any drugs that you give to us to see whether it's cardiotoxic or not. Now, I think in the U.S., both FDA and pharmaceutical companies, they're both thinking about using these iPS cells to accelerate the drug development process. They recently published a paper in which these cardiomyocytes were used to predict arrhythmia risk as part of the FDA Comprehensive In Vitro Proarrhythmia Assay, or CIPA initiative. I think, as some of you may know, all the drugs need to be tested for cardiac arrhythmia before they can get approved by the FDA for human usage. And then currently, the platform is testing them on CHO cells, or Chinese hamster ovary cells, or HEK cells, which is human embryonic kidney cells, that artificially overexpress the HERG protein channel. Not ideal, because CHO and HEK cells are obviously not cardiomyocytes. And so here, as you can see, the investigators use one consensus protocol, two human cell lines, three continents involved, 28 blinded drugs, two statistical models, and 10 volunteer labs. Importantly, they were able to show an 87% prediction rate, which is very good, considering that this is actually one of the earliest studies by the FDA CIPA group, and therefore there's going to be significant room for improvement in the future. So one of the goals in my lab is to start creating a human encyclopedia of transcriptomic signatures of drug responses on heart tissues. This is of interest to us, and so shown here are two examples whereby we assess the effects of four different kinds of calcium channel blockers: nifedipine, amlodipine, diltiazem, and verapamil. Also, four different kinds of common statins on the right, which are atorvastatin, lovastatin, simvastatin, and fluoxetine. And so what is interesting to us is that you will see gene expression patterns that are different among these drugs, and also among different individuals. And this suggests that even though they belong to the same class of drugs, they may exert very different effects within each one of us. And in a more recent follow-up study on statin, we used iPS cells and multiomics to dig deeper into the role of vascular health for statins. Some of you may know that statins are given to over 40 million adults in the U.S., including myself. I'm taking atorvastatin.
But there's still a lot more.

We don't understand about the beneficial effects of statins beyond just lowering your LDL cholesterol. And so in panel A here, we use ATAC-seq and we observe, for example, gene changes in the gene accessibility for the iPSL-derived endothelial cells treated with simvastatin. And more specifically, we found these regions were linked to the ABTET motifs. And then in panel D here, we showed that when we look at the downstream pathway of statin target, which is typically the HMG-CoA reductase, we found that the downregulation was not related to cholesterol, but actually to an enzyme called guanylyl-guanylyltransferase. And interestingly, in panel B here, we showed that when we mimic the type 2 diabetes conditions in iPSL endothelial cells, we found that the simvastatin could protect the cells in these endothelial dysfunction through epigenetic regulation of YAP, which then controls genes that are involved in the endothelial to mesenchymal transition. And in panel C here, finally, we validated this in a diabetic mouse model and confirmed the in vitro protective effect of statin. Now, in my opinion, the drug discovery application will significantly advance in the next decade. And this is mainly due to the remarkable progress in AI machine learning technologies. And so here, for example, working with scientists at the Greenstone Biosciences, we routinely use AI machine learning softwares that allows us to analyze a protein structure by in silico molecular docking. Once we know the molecular target and protein structure of the disease that we're going after, we can do virtual library screen. For example, in this case, we can do about a screen of 1 billion compounds at a time. It'll take us about 2.5 weeks. Once we came up with drug hits, instead of testing them on mouse, we'll be testing them on patient iPS cells that have the exact disease that we designed the drugs for. We think this is much more accurate and much more clinically relevant because, as you all know, mouse and humans are not the same. In this case here, in case you're wondering, this video shows three drugs that bind to the protein target that we're interested in. Here you can see that the drug in pink binds to the target, whereas the other two drugs do not. And so the drug in pink color will be something that we will pursue instead of the other two drugs. So as an example, here we focus on the vascular inflammation effects of marijuana. And I think there's a lot of interest in marijuana because this is being used increasingly in the U.S. Due to legalization. And what's interesting is that the U.K. Biobank data set shows that marijuana use is also associated with increased myocardial infarction. However, the exact mechanism is unknown. And here we show that THC, this is a psychedelic component of marijuana, it actually causes vascular inflammation, oxidative stress, using iPSL-derived endothelial cells. And the mechanism is through binding of the THC to the cannabinoid 1 receptor, or CB1 receptor, which activates the MAP kinase pathways, which then causes oxidative stress, inflammation, and cell death. And importantly, using, again, the in silico screen that I showed you earlier, in panel C and D, we found that genestin, which is isoflavone, it serves as a neutral CB1 antagonist, and it can competitively block the binding of THC to the CB1 receptor and hence block the harmful cardiovascular effects of THC. And finally, as shown in the cartoon here, we also confirmed the harmful effects of marijuana in these two independent mouse models. So as you can see from these examples I just showed you, we're now integrating iPSL biology with various cellular, molecular, and functional readouts, and also multi-omics analysis to help us better understand the disease at a systems biology level. I think in the next few years, you'll see more and more examples of investigators using these large-scale human iPSL population to study various differentiated cell types, to study expression quantitative trait loci, or EQTL, and also to study genotype-phenotype correlation through co-expression networks. So I just want to show you an example. This is a project that we're working on with FDA Cerci to study 200 patients, generate the iPSLs, pool them together at 20 lines per cell village. And this allows us to expedite the workflow and also expose them to increasing doses of doxorubicin. And as long as we know the DNA sequencing of each patient, we can then use single-cell RNA-seq to help us deconvolute which data set come from which patient. This allows us to dramatically increase the throughput. It also allows us to elucidate the EQTL,

that is associated with the doxorubicin. We think this approach is probably more accurate than the traditional clinical GWAS studies due to the variability in access to healthcare by our patients, due to the differences in socioeconomic status that could affect the GWAS studies, and also due to the simple fact that about 35% of our patients whom we prescribe a medication actually do not take the medication at all. And here, these iPS cells are locked in the incubator, so they have to give the medication that we give to them. So with that, I just want to shift to the last part of my talk, and I want to touch upon how we can then use iPS cell to implement this concept of clinical trials in a dish, as highlighted in the overview of my talk. Here, the concept is that we should be able to recruit patients, generate the differentiated cell types of interest, test which patients respond to drugs and which patients do not by using the iPS cells as a surrogate readout, and then go back to perform the actual clinical study in the patients who are positive responders to the drug. And that way you have a higher chance of success rate for your phase 1-2 clinical trials, decrease the cost, and also accelerate the timeline for drug development. In my opinion, this iPS cell model is ideal. It's ideal for developing new drugs or repurposing existing drugs for rare orphan diseases. There are about 7,000 rare orphan diseases known to exist, yet only about 770 orphan drugs that have been approved by the FDA. And then the idea again is generate iPS cell from these rare orphan disease patients, test which drugs work and which one do not, and then give it back to the patient. So as one example, in this first trial of drugs that using iPS cells as a model, the Japanese investigators here study patients with a rare genetic disease called fibrodysplasia ossificans progressiva, or FOP, also known as Munchmeyer disease. This disease is caused by a mutation in the ACVR1, or activin receptor type 1 gene, in a bone morphogenic pathway, BMP pathway. And it's very rare, occurs in about 1 per million people. So, and then these affected individuals essentially live for about 40 years, and they die when their muscles and tendons are turned into bone. So that's why it's also called mummy disease. Now, because it is so rare, it would have not been possible to do a conventional clinical trial. And here, the Japanese investigators generated their cells from these FOP patients, screened for about 6,800 drugs, identified rapamycin as an effective molecule for preventing the bone formation, and now initiated a phase 1 clinical trial. So let's get back to this case that I talked about in the beginning, about this 57-year-old man whose genetic panel shows a pathogenic variant in Lamin-AC, and how we can tie everything all together with iPS cells, genome editing, clinical sequencing. So about 6 years ago, we were referred this large family by a colleague, in which this family has a Lamin-AC frameshift mutation that leads to early termination. And then the Lamin cardiomyopathy accounts for about 10% of familial dilated cardiomyopathy, so roughly in about 1 per 25,000 people. And in this large family, many of them had cardiomyopathy, atrial fibrillation, atrial ventricular block. More importantly, eight of them died from sudden cardiac death. And so using these iPS cell derived endothelial cells, we confirm that the Lamin mutation is indeed responsible for the cellular arrhythmia and also the impaired contractility. And as shown in this cartoon here, just as a summary, typically the control cardiomyocytes, they have normal expression of Lamin protein, normal nuclear structure, and normal Lamin-associated domain. But the patients with the Lamin-AC mutation, they have abnormal nuclear structure that causes an increased open chromatin in the Lamin-associated domains instead. And then this then leads to activation of genes that should have been silenced in otherwise healthy conditions. And using RNA-seq and ATAC-seq, we also identify a PDGF signaling pathway as one of those abnormally activated genes in these Lamin patients. And then we did a compound library screen to show that one of the FDA-approved tyrosine kinase inhibitors, sunitinib, as well as another one that's not yet approved, that quinolinib, at very low dosage, they can actually be used to reverse the abnormal phenotype of these mutant cardiomyocyte. But obviously, it's probably not ideal for us to give TKIs at a long term for these cardiomyopathy patients. And so we actually, what was interesting to us later on is that we actually noticed that many of these Lamin patients within this family, they develop early onset hypertension at about age 30s and 40s. Age 30s and 40s, they have high blood pressure.
So we decided to then take their iPS cells, generate their endothelial cells to model this vascular dysfunction. We then perform a whole battery of these functional assays and identify KRF2 as a potential transcription factor that is responsible for the endothelial dysfunction. And then using chemical library screen, we found that lovastatin, which is a potent KRF2 agonist, can be used to rescue the endothelial dysfunction as shown in this cartoon here. And so now comes the final step. We want to test to see if this is true or not in the patients themselves. And so the same Lamin patients whom we tested the iPS cell endothelial cells were asked to return to our clinic. They were treated with the lovastatin daily, even though they don't have high cholesterol. And the clinical data is shown here. We use EndoPET, which is a machine that can measure flow-mediated dilatation during reactive hyperemia. Normal index is 1.67 and above. And as you can see here, Lamin patient number two started with a poor index of 0.48, improved to 1.06 after 6 months of lovastatin treatment. So just like the example I showed you earlier with the Japanese investigators involving the FOP patients and involving rapamycin, this is another example of a quote-unquote clinical trial in a dish in which we first identify a large family with Lamin mutation. We then screened for a panel of FDA-approved drugs using the iPS cells and found that lovastatin can be used to improve their vascular phenotype by activating the KRF2 pathway. We then confirmed these in vitro findings, work out the mechanism before giving it back to the patient themselves. So to conclude, I just want to highlight the Stanford Cardiovascular Institute iPS cell biobank. So far, we have generated more than 1,800 lines from patients with different cardiovascular history, ethnicity, and sex. In collaboration with the NHLBI TopMed program, we're in the process of finishing DNA sequencing on these lines. We use PharmGK to help us understand how human genetic variation impacts the drug response phenotypes. We also have a robust sharing resource plan. We work with the NIH on the biobanking, and also we work with the FDA on the drug safety testing. And I think the last aspect here is very important if we ever want to use this platform for accelerating drug discovery. And I think, as some of you may know, the FDA Modernization Act 2.0, this was recently passed by both the Senate and the House on December 2022. The law authorizes the FDA to use alternative testing platforms such as stem cells, organoids, and in silico modeling, and also for some drugs to completely eliminate the requirement for animal testing before entering clinical trials. And the goal here is to improve the effectiveness of preclinical safety and efficacy assessments, and also to reduce the use of animals in drug discovery and developmental programs. The U.S. EPA, the Environmental Protection Agency, will completely eliminate all animal testing by 2035. And so this slide is given to me by my colleagues at the FDA. I think for rare orphan diseases, for example, the FDA recognizes the challenges of developing new drugs due to a small number of patients, and yet there are thousands of genetic variants for each disease. So now the approach is to accept data generated from the cell models to test the drug efficacy instead. So as an example, cystic fibrosis, the drug Kalydeco made by Vertex Pharmaceuticals was initially approved for 10 genetic variants and now expanded to 24 more genetic variants. Another example is Fabry disease. This is a lysosomal storage disease that is passed on via the X chromosome. The drug Galafold, made by Amicus Therapeutics, initially approved for 40 genetic variants and now has been expanded to 348 genetic variants. And so currently, the FDA is interested in expanding the role of a cell-based platform across all spectrum of diseases. And again, this slide is given to me by the FDA. I think the value proposition here is using these in vitro efficacy data to reduce the number of clinical studies to inform the regulatory decision-making at the time of marketing application, to streamline the drug development, and also to expand the indications based on the in vitro data. And so in summary, I believe the paradigm shift in the future would involve patient-specific iPS cells that allows us to understand the molecular mechanisms of disease. These iPS cells can be used to generate different tissues, as shown here, along with clinical genomics and next-gen sequencing. This then provides us with disease-specific and tissue-specific gene expression data set, which then allows us to use

AI machine learning for molecular docking, molecular dynamics simulation, in silico predictions. And by combining these three here, I believe it gives us better insights into the drug development process and hopefully can come up with drugs that are more precise and more efficacious. And then finally, these compounds can

0: and also my former trainees whose work I highlighted here. I also want to thank funding support from the NIH, AHA, Chan Zuckerberg, FDA, and also my collaboration with Greenstone Biosciences. And lastly, if you're interested in any of the cell lines that I described, you're welcome to reach out to Greenstone Biosciences. They've licensed these iPS lines from the CBI. Greenstone provides these lines free of cost to academia, investigators. Thank you very much, and I'll be happy to take any questions. Yeah.
1: I guess my question is, like, during derived iPSC, derived cardiomyocyte, if one of those like SNP identified as associated with cardiomyocyte maturation, like, does that prevent or have you encountered have trouble like to derive the cardiomyocyte using the patient iPSC?
0: Maybe I don't exactly get the question. You're asking about the iPSC maturation of the cardiomyocytes? And what about it? I'm sorry.
1: So using the patient iPSC, this says like the patient has one of the SNP that's, you know, variant that associated to the like maturation for the cardiac myocyte. And does that prevent the cell to like grow properly?
0: Yeah, so I think if your question is about the maturation process, yes, I think these iPSC cardiomyocytes, just like pretty much any cell types, iPSC derived brain cells, endothelial cells, smooth muscle cells, liver cells, they're not as mature as the adult human cardiomyocytes. And I think there are several ways that you can make them more mature. For example, you know, Karen's lab, our lab, many other labs are using better methods to mature them. You could use metabolic maturation media. You could also use 3D engineered heart tissues. So within this context of different cell types, you can further mature these iPSC cardiomyocytes. But if you're asking whether we can make these iPSC cardiomyocytes to be exactly the same as human adult cardiomyocytes, I don't think it's possible. And the main reason is that the human adult cardiomyocytes have been in our body for such a long period of time. And the in vitro condition is never going to be able to simulate that. And vice versa, the analogy is that, you know, if I were to take a biopsy of a human heart cell, I mean human tissue, or a biopsy of a human liver, and I grow them on a dish, the first day it looks like the native human heart, human liver. But after 7 days, those cells will de-differentiate because under 2D condition, it's just not the same as in vivo. So I think if you want to do disease modeling, you probably want to make sure that the protein or the gene that you're going after in your iPSC model probably exists in the same human cardiomyocyte or the human liver or human brain before you have confidence to say, okay, I think this is a valid model to proceed. Yeah.
2: Since you mentioned liver, there is a question online that I think maybe I'll ask now and then we'll go back to the live audiences. So how important is co-culturing liver cells along with heart cells for metabolizing the drug for these drug screening applications or any other organ crosstalk involved?
0: Yeah. So I think it's quite important. You just have to look at the drugs. Some of the drugs are metabolized by the liver. And in fact, many of the drugs are metabolized by the liver. And so to be more precise, you know, you can co-culture them. I think a lot of people are putting them in what we call a microphysiological system, MPS, that has a liver, that has the heart, and then sometimes a vasculature involved, and sometimes the brain. In that case here, you're really looking at the pleiotropic effects of any kind of drug on these different organs. So you will see more and more advanced models in the next few years. Just keep in mind that with these more advanced models, the throughput will also drop, meaning that it costs more money to do these studies. It's slower, and there will be more variability. But the variability will also decrease over time as people standardize this process better and better over time. You know, just give you a historical perspective. You know, back in 2005, when I started working with these human ESL cardiomyocytes, and we're using the hang and drop technique for generating the cardiomyocyte, which is completely ancient. And within that hang and drop embryo body, if we're getting 1 or 2% cardiomyocyte,

0: process the whole ball to beat. We're thumping our chest and say, oh yeah, we successfully got cardiomyocyte 1 to 2%. These days, you can generate 95% pure cardiomyocytes with the eyes blindfolded, right? So the technique improves over time. With these microphysiological systems, right now, there are some limitations, but again, I'm pretty confident that you'll get resolved over time as well, yeah.
1: This is kind of a related question to the previous one about cold culturing multiple organ type tissues. What do you think, as things move forward in precision medicine and other disorders, how important will it be to include other cell types of the microenvironments in getting the patient-specific effects?
0: So I didn't include this in my talk, but I'm just going to show this slide. These are two review articles that we've published on this right here, because you know there were a lot of topics I needed to cover. But as you can show on this slide here, you know, and this gets back to the point I was being asked, what are your trade-offs right here? So essentially your trade-off is really your throughput and your maturation and, you know, from going from 2D to 3D here. And as shown here, you know, in response to your question, a lot of issues that you need to work out once you go to these organoid and tissue model. For example, you got to figure out the throughput and maturation. You got to figure out the vascularization and perfusion as you make it more complex. Also, you got to figure out the genetic background cell line variability, the extracellular matrix mechanics. And then yet, this is also a key issue. How do you figure out a universal cell type media? In human body, we have a universal cell media because our serum works for all the cell types. But in vitro, it doesn't work that way, right? The media that we use for brain, for iPSL heart, iPSL liver, iPSL kidney, it's all different. So how do you work out universal cell type media? And also optimization, how do you scale this up for industry application? And how do you integrate with this other organ on chip systems that you were asking, yeah.
2: One of the questions was, how do you think about direct injection of iPS-derived cardiomyocytes for cardiac regeneration for treating cardiomyopathy?
0: Yeah, so that's an area that we're working on. I think, as I mentioned earlier, we have a clinical study involving a human ESL-derived cardiomyocytes injection. We've already done six patients, and the hope is that, you know, this is a purely safety study to show that these cells do not cause arrhythmia, these cells do not cause a tumor, and then if that's the case, then you can then move on to these iPSL-derived cardiomyocytes. Now, keep in mind that many of us want to use our own autologous iPSL cardiomyocytes for our own cell therapy, but at the same time, you have to think about the realistic aspect of the cost that's involved in doing that, and also the whole process of generating your own cells, putting it back into you. It's not as simple as you think in terms of getting this whole process approved by the FDA. I think in general, the other comment I will make is that, and you know, there's a lot of postdocs and graduate students here. For those of you working in cell therapy, as far as I know, to my knowledge, most of the cells you put in, they die. Most of the cells you put in, they die, except for hematopoietic cell transplant, except for genetically modified T cells called T cell therapy, meaning that when you put the cells in, these cells expand. When you put the bone marrow cells in, as long as you irradiate the patient, they engraft, they'll expand. But if you put in iPSL, ESL, or adult stem cells into the heart, into the liver, into the muscle, most of them die. And so we still don't know why these cells die, and what is the environmental niche that's needed? What is the other stuff they need to add to allow the cells to survive and expand a little bit? And so these are, in my opinion, very fertile grounds of research in the future. Yeah.
2: Well, thank you very much, Joe, for an outstanding
0: thank
2: talk.
0: Thank you very much.
2: And yeah, let's thank our speaker again.

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Send us an email at knowledge@uctv.tv. 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Tonight on UCTV.

Stem cell science is changing medicine and our understanding of human development. The Stem Cell Channel takes you into the labs where cutting-edge research takes place, introduces you to the scientists leading the way, and breaks down how these amazing discoveries impact everyday life and health. Visit UCTV.tv/stemcell.com.

0: Annual crop production in California's Central Valley has traditionally involved a series of pre-plant tillage operations, including disking, subsoiling, land planting, bed formation, and dry mulching. Each of these tillage passes performs a different function and contributes to a farmer's ability to produce a crop with reduced risk of failure due to soil compaction, uncontrolled weeds, excessive plant residue from previous crops, uneven beds affecting irrigation, cultivation and harvest operations, and non-uniform stand establishment due to poor seedbed conditions.
1: Tillage is the one situation the grower still can deal with. He can't really affect the fertilizer price, the seed price, the herbicide price, or the revenue he gets for his crop. But he does have a tremendous amount of control how he tills his fields.
2: We have to look and remember that every pass we make in that field is critical. Next year's crop begins with this crop's harvest. And how we manage the residue, how we manage the traffic in this field, how we manage the last watering, how we manage how we grew this crop will impact the next crop.
0: The term minimum tillage has been adopted in California as a subcategory of conservation tillage. It refers to systems that reduce tillage passes for a given crop by at least 40% relative to what was conventionally done in the year 2000.
1: In the West, we're basically trying to keep California competitive. We have to be more efficient to keep up with other states and other countries.
3: My name's Jim Kudo, farm cotton, alfalfa, grain crops, corn. The cost of production had gone up a lot, and I've always been interested in this type of farming. So I decided that I was going to fool with minimum till. Got together with Bingham Brothers and JM Equipment, and they were willing to come out here and work with me and try to put something together.
0: The essence of today's minimum tillage systems involves the combining of different tillage functions or tools onto a single toolbar or frame, and thereby being able to combine passes or reduce the need for multiple passes across a field.
4: My name is Kevin McDonald, and I'm with Tillage Management Incorporated. Over the years of customer needs and changes, we've developed the Optimizer, which is a completely modular system that can adapt to most growers' needs just by the interchanging of components. We have inline disc units that's all flow controlled, in this case with a reel assembly, so all the dirt coming off the front row disc gangs is controlled, and the back row places it back where it started from. The shank system, depending on seed bed requirements, deep, shallow finish,

0: and flow control and a finished tillage with the basket assemblies and a finished roller assembly just to establish a nice smooth level seed bed.
1: So when we get to the end of the field, we'll raise the machine, make the turn. The line will tell us where we need to be. GPS is definitely a huge advantage for fuel savings and efficiency.
2: This thing, you know, it discs, chisels, and it land planes all in one pass. I used to have like 10 tractors to try to do the same thing that this thing does because everything's got to follow in line. When this thing finishes the field, it's ready to farm.
3: We've cut our passes through the field from, I think it was around 14 passes at that time, down to only 2 tillage passes a year.
4: We're a third of the fuel consumption with this process that we were with full tillage. And so over those years, we've saved a tremendous amount of money just in fuel, but it also cut down on labor.
5: The one thing that I see is the most important aspect or attribute that a farmer can have is a good attitude.
3: I probably wouldn't be farming right now if it hadn't been for this. Right now, I'd say if somebody was wanting to really get into conservation tillage, just stick your neck out and go for it. There are other farmers around that are serious about it. You just gotta find them, you know.
4: What we found in the beginning was everybody was making their own equipment, and now there's a lot of things available.
1: There is so many good manufacturers out there making good equipment. Some fit other crops and other situations better than others. And what gets you there is a little confidence from a completely autonomous group like UC Davis that are not persuaded by any other factors other than results and economics that make you feel comfortable about the size of your first endeavor.
0: It is the way of the future. Growers have to be more efficient. They have to find better ways to reduce cost and not sacrifice any result. It's just where farming needs to go in order for these guys to stay in business.
6: Additional information about minimum tillage practices is available on the Conservation Agriculture Systems Innovation website.

0: Okay, welcome everyone to day three of our Towner Lecture events. I'm Jay Wallace, Vice Chair of the Berkeley Towner Lectures Committee, and we'll begin with Marty Gillins from UCLA.
1: Okay, welcome everyone. In my comments today, I want to pick up on a couple of the lessons that Chuck drew from his assessments of democratic failures, and then share some thoughts on the current state of our democratic dysfunction and some speculations on what the future might hold. So one lesson is that democratic representation must be understood as a system, and not, or at least not primarily, as a dyadic relationship between individual citizens and individual representatives. Now, I agree with this, first, for the normative reasons that Chuck elucidated, for example, that representatives have responsibilities to citizens outside of their jurisdictions. But in addition, because the empirical study of democratic representation must address the system level for at least two practical reasons. First is because dyadic responsiveness is of little value if it doesn't lead to policymaking that is itself responsive to citizen preferences. And that can happen for a variety of reasons. So, for example, if the legislative body itself is unrepresentative, like the U.S. Senate, as Pam so powerfully described yesterday, then even a perfectly responsive relationship between citizens and between representatives and constituents on a sort of state-by-state basis will lead to biased policymaking. Or, for another reason, is that what looks

like effective dyadic representation may in fact reflect representatives' efforts to seem responsive to their constituents' preferences, at least in their observable behaviors, like final roll call votes in Congress, when in fact their behavior on less visible and less sort of easily interpretable actions, like procedural votes or amendments that are offered during committee markup, is inconsistent with their constituents' preferences and driven by other motivations like their own personal political orientations, their campaign donors, interest groups, party leaders, and so on. And in fact, a number of studies of American politics show that exactly that pattern, that representatives' behavior in Congress is most consistent with their constituents' preferences on those sort of highly visible kinds of actions, and much less so on often equally or sometimes even more important matters that are sort of less visible to the public. A second sort of practical reason why representation needs to be assessed at the systemic level is that a central component and determinant of democratic policymaking is agenda control. Right? And you know, which of the many potential issues and policies make it onto the agenda can be as important as the choices that are made about those issues once they're addressed. And the agenda is inherently a characteristic of the political system, right? It's sort of an emergent attribute that reflects, you know, a wide range of decisions and choices that are made often largely invisibly within a very complex structure. A large body of empirical studies of representation that focus on congressional voting and the constituent representative connection miss altogether that important aspect of policymaking. So while there's important things that we can learn about representation from dyadic studies, and they're certainly more tractable from an empirical point of view, after all, you've got 535 data points in the House and Senate for every single policy that's voted on, but that approach provides a very partial window into the responsiveness of the government to the preferences of its citizens. A second lesson that Chuck drew is about political parties and the centrality of party competition to representation. And this is something that I've largely neglected in my own work, but it's certainly maybe arguably the key mechanism in the sort of black box between what citizens' preferences are and what government policy looks like. Now, it's certainly true that parties compete, but it's less clear exactly what they compete for. And political scientists' understanding of that has evolved as parties themselves have changed over time. So in the 1950s and 60s, the dominant view was that parties were vote maximizers, right, whose primary objective was to gain and retain office. And in a two-party system, what that meant was hewing to the preferences of the median voter. In many ways, that did seem like a pretty reasonable description of the national parties in the post-war period. In fact, so much so that, as Chuck noted, political scientists at the time bemoaned the lack of a clear policy difference between the parties and the resulting lack of clear choices for voters. But starting roughly in the 1970s, as Chuck also noted, the two major parties have become far more distinct from each other and more internally homogeneous. Contemporary parties are now often understood not as vote maximizers, but as policy maximizers. And this is the so-called UCLA School of Political Parties. So in this view, parties are coalitions of intense policy-demanding groups, like labor unions, environmentalists, business interests, religious fundamentalists, and so on, with most of those groups clearly aligned with one or the other party, though there are some sort of interests that are sort of more bipartisan in their approach to politics, like the defense industry and Wall Street. But nevertheless, there's a clear sort of connection now between interest organizations and one or the other political party. Now, the consequence of this shift in the nature of parties is that the policy stakes of elections are greater, and efforts to shape the outcome of elections have grown, as reflected, for example, in the massive increase in the

cost of political campaigns. Now, lobbying of incumbent office holders is an important feature of our politics that, you know, Chuck noted that lobbying expenditures have grown dramatically over time. And there's now about 12,000 active lobbyists in Washington who are working to influence the 535 members of Congress. But interest competition, based on this sort of newer understanding of political parties, is reflected both in lobbying of incumbent policymakers and in the makeup of the political parties and the interest group coalitions that they form or that they represent. And I think importantly, those two sort of realms of interest competition, the lobbying and the composition of political parties, are not really separable. Right, so organized interests are central among the complex set of actors that make up the parties and that work to shape, for example, the party nominations to their liking. And at the same time, they also, of course, nurture relationships with the representatives once they're elected through lobbying, coalition building, campaign contributions, and so on. Now, Chuck rightly identifies the epistemic or informational distortions that can arise when policymakers' understanding of a given issue relies disproportionately on information from one side, like, say, the chemical companies with regard to pesticide regulation or business lobbyists with regard to the minimum wage. And in my view, that informational bias is real, but not the main problem. If policymakers want balanced information, then they can seek out more information from less represented voices and pay less heed to interests that tend to dominate the pressure system. The larger problem, in my view, is the incentives that representatives face to accede to the wishes of lobbyists in their policymaking. After all, lobbyists and interest organizations host campaign fundraisers, they make campaign donations themselves, they fund super PACs, and perhaps equally importantly, they provide jobs as lobbyists and industry executives when members of Congress and their staff leave government. Lobbying is indeed the single most common job for former members of Congress and their top staff people. And lobbyists and the sort of interests that they represent are not interested in access to policymakers for its own sake, right? They devote enormous amounts of time and energy to lobbying because it pays off, or at least they're hoping that it will pay off in terms of the policies that they want. So by this account, the relationship between policymakers and interest groups, on the one hand, with the relationship between policymakers and interest groups is a transactional one, but it's not for the most part a quid pro quo. Rather, interest groups and campaign donors invest in long-term relationships with policymakers and party leaders. They support like-minded representatives, and they work to help defeat their opponents. So in sum, the nature of party competition has changed over time. It's raised the stakes of election outcomes for both citizens and organized interests, and it's made the interest competition and partisan competition sort of more tightly enmeshed with each other. All right, finally, as I promised, I'd like to turn to the kind of social context and the long-term trends that impact American politics. So political dysfunction is a result of many factors. I just want to sort of point briefly to a few that I think are among the most important and suggest very briefly what they may portend for the future. Now, over the past 50 years, more or less, we've seen increases in economic inequality, in part due to technological changes and rise of global trade. We've seen increases in ethnic and racial diversity, largely due to immigration. We've seen increases in political polarization. And we've also seen a rights revolution that brought greater social and political equality to African Americans and other ethno-racial minorities, to women, to LGBT Americans. We've also seen a distrust of government that's grown, at least in part, in response to events like Watergate and Vietnam, but maybe even more so to decades of efforts by Republican and later Democratic leaders to disparage government and to laud the free market. And then starting in the 1980s, we've seen a

0: powerful and really profound shift in our media environment toward a much more fractured and sort of siloed structure. And that started with cable television in the 1980s, the internet in the 1990s, social media in the 2000s. These trends have shaken our society, and they've undermined some of the social and economic security that white middle-class Americans had previously enjoyed. So while our economy has prospered over the last few decades, the gains have gone exclusively to those at the top. The division of profits between owners and workers, right, between capital and labor, has shifted dramatically toward the former. Housing has become exorbitantly expensive in many parts of the country. I don't need to tell you about that. Public higher education has become far less affordable, probably something also familiar to you here. Social and economic risk has been pushed down onto those who are least able to manage it, with things like the sort of decline of pensions, increase in personal bankruptcies, often due to medical expenses, declines of job security in many industries and occupations, and so on. So in short, the sort of middle class lifestyle is increasingly out of reach for many middle-income Americans, while cultural changes and social diversity challenge the formerly preeminent position of white, Christian, native-born population. In the face of these changes, many Americans have concluded that their government is failing them. Some have become disillusioned and disengaged, others are angry, and many are drawn to outsider candidates who promise to disrupt a dysfunctional system. Or they're drawn to the array of angry voices in our fractured media environment. Many of the problems that Americans face are similar to those faced by citizens of other established democracies, things like increasing racial diversity resulting from immigration, changes in the nature of job opportunities, increased economic inequality, and a hollowing out of the middle class. And we see that citizens in many countries have lost faith in the parties and the leaders that have dominated their societies for most of the post-war period and are open to nativist and nostalgic appeals. Now, one can easily imagine a dystopian kind of anti-democratic future, especially after that litany of our problems. But there are some counter forces, I think, that also might help to turn the tide. So one is to recognize that the Republican Party is currently pursuing an unpopular agenda. And it's made possible by their structural advantages in the Senate, the Electoral College, and even the House of Representatives, and by their willingness to abandon democratic practices and norms in order to advance their policy agenda and satisfy their coalition's intense policy demanders. But the demographic tides are not in their favor. Our society is becoming more diverse and more tolerant of that diversity. Racists, nativists, and religious bigots have become more open in the Trump era, but they're not more numerous. In fact, whites' racial attitudes have become gradually more sympathetic to blacks and Latinos, or to put it more bluntly, become less racist over the past few decades. And that positive change has only accelerated since 2016. Young people are the least racist and the most progressive on most political issues. In 2020, about 35% of 18 to 29-year-old voters voted for Trump, compared to 52% of those over 50. Intermarriage is growing. About 1 in 5 new marriages are now to people of different races or ethnicities. Religiosity has been declining for a long time in the United States and appears to be continuing to do so. And of course, the proportion of the population that identifies as like white only has been in decline. So the Republicans' minority or minoritarian strategy, I see as a delaying tactic. Right? They'll hold on to a shrinking pool of conservative white religious voters as long as they can. But even with their structural advantages and efforts to entrench their rule, they're swimming against powerful currents. So finally, let me just briefly ask, what does it take to bring about progressive social change, or what has it taken in the past, and especially when that change comes against, more at the expense of the powerful? Well, again, very briefly, it's taken a mass movement of popular support. It's taken allies among the powerful, oftentimes in recognition that reforming the system that they benefit from is the only way to retain that system. Right? So for example, in the case of business interests that allied with Roosevelt's New Deal. And perhaps most dishearteningly, it's taken a common enemy. Right? So public enthusiasm for democracy in America was bolstered first by a war against fascism, and then by the Cold War against the anti-democratic Soviet enemy. So our task, as I see it, is to build a multiracial democracy with a responsive government and fair representation for citizens of every kind, and with a more equitable and more equal distribution of wealth and power. Now, that's not going to be easy, it won't happen quickly, and it might not happen at all, but if it's possible, and it seems to me it is, then it's worth fighting for in whatever ways we can contribute to that effort. And one of the ways is by better understanding the nature of our democratic shortcomings, the ways in which they might be addressed, and the criteria by which we might assess our success. And that is the larger project that I see Chuck's important work contributing to. Thank you.
1: Thank you very much, Marty. Our next commentator today will be Pamela Carlin from Stanford University.
2: Hi, everybody. I guess this you're going to feel sort of like the folks in Henry V, because you were here on St. Crispian's Day. And the, you know, those who aren't back here, they will rue that day, and you'll be glad you were here. So yesterday, the point that I began with is that Chuck is talking about fair and effective representation, and he derived those words from Reynolds against Sims, a kind of foundational, indeed probably the most revolutionary single decision by the U.S. Supreme Court, because it required revamping the political system in all 50 states to change how people were elected to state legislatures and to Congress, and ultimately also to school boards and city councils and county commissions and the like. And what the Supreme Court said there in the paragraph in which it announced that the goal was fair and effective representation was that fair and effective representation has to have at least one majoritarian element to it, which is that a majority of the people can, in the election system, elect a majority of the electoral body. And that's not the only thing you need, but it's certainly one of the things you need. And one of the underlying motivations for the court there, and I think this ties in with Marty's point and with Chuck's point about looking, and Jenny's point about looking at the system of representation, is that the right to vote, which lay at the heart of Reynolds against Sims, has three big elements to it. The first is the right to participate in the election, to cast a ballot and to have that ballot counted. And that's critical because that's how we show equal respect and dignity for other citizens. That's what turns people into authors of law rather than simply subjects. That's what makes them the makers, not just the matter. The second thing, which Reynolds against Sims didn't really talk about directly, but has been the focus of much of voting rights litigation and much of voting rights law since then, is that people aren't just voting to show that they're members of the society. They're voting in order to elect representatives. And so the rules for whose votes count towards actually electing a representative matter. And that's where we get to discussions about single-member districting, an issue to which I'll return somewhat later in my talk. But even the reason people vote for representatives, and this is a point that Marty just talked about at the beginning of his comments, and that's been, I think, underlying what the Supreme Court cared about, was it's not just about whether you could elect the candidates you want. Indeed, at the time of Reynolds against Sims, there was no real suggestion that people in districts that were very small weren't able to elect, or that people in districts that were very large weren't able to elect. They were all kind of able to elect representatives of their choice if they could vote at all. But the concern was with the jurisdiction-wide election. That is, you cared about what your representatives were going to be able to do once they got elected, and that depended on other people electing their representatives as well. And so that's what I call in my work the governance piece of the right to vote. So the right to vote is about participation. That's a very individual right. It's about election, aggregation of the votes to determine who wins and who loses. That's group-based by its very nature. Individuals don't elect members of Congress. Groups elect. And then there's governance, which is what people do after they're elected. So yesterday, what I spoke about was how the U.S. Senate, when looked at jurisdiction-wide, is deeply problematic from a majoritarian

contrarian point of view, because a majority of the members of the Senate are elected by a minority of the population. If you care deeply, deeply, deeply about the states as federal entities, and you're a super federalist in that way, then maybe you're not troubled by this. But if you believe in kind of fair and effective representation for people and not just trees and places, then you got to care about the fact that we are in a country where an increasing number of the seats in the Senate are controlled by a decreasing number of the people. Now, what I want to talk about today is turning from elections to multi-member bodies to the presidential election, which is subject to what Professor Bites calls a regulative rule that has its own set of pathologies to it. These stem from the fact that our presidential election is decided not by popular vote, but by vote of the Electoral College. And this system of having the president selected by the Electoral College creates a second potential for disconnection between the formal majority of voters, majority of people in the country, and the majority of electors. And that potential has been reached to striking effect in this century. In two of the six most recent presidential elections, in 2000 and in 2016, a candidate who lost the national popular vote won the presidency. And both times, I think you can see the consequences of that for various policies were profound. Now, this is something quite new in our history. There are, you know, people talk sometimes about the election of 1824, the election of 1876, the election of, I think it's 1888, and they say, well, those were elections in which the candidate who won didn't receive a majority of the popular vote. But it's really hard to say that that's accurate, because in 1824, for example, not every state even conducted a popular vote for its electors. New York, for example, just selected its electors by the state legislature doing it. And that was a state that was heavily federalist, and so they might well have voted for Adams, which would have given him an electoral majority. 1876 and 1888, there was so much vote suppression going on in the South, you really can't say who won the popular vote at all. Because it was tremendously inaccurate. But in modern times, we just, you know, the first part of the 20th century, we never saw this. We never saw a candidate who received fewer electoral popular votes than the other candidate getting elected. So we've seen something quite new in our history. And recent work by a trio of economists at the University of Texas suggests that this experience is not a fluke at all, that it is dependent on where people live and how the party's relative strength is distributed across the various states. They've estimated that in elections where the candidates' popular votes are closely matched, the probability of what they call electoral inversions, where the candidate who receives fewer votes in the population as a whole gets elected, is quite real. So in elections decided by a percentage point or less, and remember, the two parties are very competitive with each other at the national level in various ways. In elections decided by percentage point or less, the probability of an inversion is around 40%, which is a big number. And even at a 3 percentage point margin in favor of the Democratic candidate, which would be about 4 million more votes for the Democratic candidate than the Republican candidate, the likelihood of a Republican inversion would be 16%. And I'll give you just a really kind of clear example of how this plays out in a way. Consider the 2020 election. In 2020, Joe Biden received 7,059,547 more votes nationwide than Donald Trump. But he won in Arizona, in Georgia, and in Wisconsin by razor-thin margins, by 0.3% in Arizona, 0.2% in Georgia, and 0.6% in Wisconsin. If just a relative handful of votes in those states had gone the other way, and you'll remember Donald Trump in that notorious phone call saying, I just want to find 11,780 votes, Trump would have carried those three states instead of Biden carrying them. The electoral vote would have been tied 269 to 269. The choice for the presidency under the 12th Amendment would have been thrown into the House of Representatives, and Donald Trump would have been reelected there. Even though he still would have received 6 million something votes fewer than Joe Biden, because in the House of Representatives, we have perhaps the most anti-democratic regulative rule in the American constitutional system, which is that they vote state by state.
Right? So California, with its 53 electoral votes or 55 electoral votes, gets the same one vote.

vote in the House of Representatives that Wyoming, with its three representatives, gets. So you can see that that's a profoundly anti-majoritarian system. And the risk of that anti-majoritarian rule coming into play is non-negligible in close elections, which is likely to be most of our elections in some way. Now, turning to Professor Bites' point about fair and effective representation and racial equality, I want to make a couple of comments about that as well. It's worth noting how presidential elections, even more than congressional elections, minimize black political power in this country. In the original Constitution, enslaved people were infamously counted as 3/5 of a person for purposes of allocating seats in Congress. And today, when people talk about the 3/5, what they suggest is the problem with this is saying that somebody isn't 5/5 of a person, they're only 3/5 of a person, right? They're only like 60% of a person. That's what we focus on today. But the original effect of the 3/5 clause was far worse than just rhetoric about who people were, because the original effect of the 3/5 clause was doubly perverse. People who were enslaved counted not at all in the elections themselves for those seats in Congress. They counted for 0/5 of a person because they weren't allowed to vote at all. And yet, their presence in the apportionment base meant that those states, the slaveholding states, had more political power than they otherwise would have had, because these people were counted there for giving away the seats, but not able to be counted in the elections themselves. So that was bad enough. But after the Civil War, things actually got worse in a sense. Because after the Civil War, the political power of white Southerners ironically increased, because what the 14th Amendment required was counting every person who was an inhabitant of the state. So the Southern states got full credit for their substantial black populations. South Carolina and Mississippi, for example, were majority black states right after the Civil War. So they got full credit for their black population, but after the end of Reconstruction, they completely disenfranchised their black citizens. So black people counted not at all in the elections, but counted as 5/5 for giving Southern white supremacists power. And this power gave them both more seats in the House of Representatives, and because of the way the Electoral College works, which is you get electoral votes based on the number of seats in Congress plus the number of seats in the Senate. But you know, it also had an effect in the presidency itself. And I'll just give you one example that I think is really interesting, which is in 1904, voters in Ohio cast the same number of votes for president as were cast in 9 Southern states put together. That is, if you look at how many people went to the polls in Ohio, this number. In the 9 Southern states, this number. But Ohio only had 23 electoral votes, and those states had 99 electoral votes. This disparity persisted through the presidential elections of the 1960s, as there were many fewer ballots cast in the South than in the rest of the country, but the populations were taken into account in giving the electoral votes out. Now, this is a flip side, I'll just say, because Jenny made a really great point yesterday about sometimes it's hard to tell what's a benefit and what's a disadvantage. It's a flip side of one of the advantages of single-member districts over proportional representation for several kinds of groups of people in the United States, most notably immigrant communities and African-American communities. And the reason for this is that these communities tend to have disproportionate numbers of people under the age of 18, and for Latino communities in many parts of the country, disproportionate numbers of non-citizens in them. So if you have a proportional representation system, turnout determines who gets elected. And in single-member district systems, turnout is a little bit less important, because if you create a district that's, say, 60% black in total population, the black voters in that district will be able to elect the candidate of their choice almost everywhere in the country now. Whereas if you simply required proportional representation, you might run the risk either that the number of black residents of the district who are under the age of 18 and can't vote at all in places that have offender disenfranchisement, large percentages of the population are disenfranchised. And if you recognize that wealth tends to be positively correlated with people's likelihood of voting, poorer communities are less likely to vote than rich ones. So

what happens is, you know, this is the flip side of what was going on in the South in the period I've been talking about here, which is there, the electorate was very small, but they were able to elect. Same thing is true of single-member districts. And so it's always worth thinking about that when you think about whether we should move to proportional representation systems. Even today, I've been talking about the history, but even today, the presidential election system undermines the voting strength and thus the political power of black citizens in the United States. Nearly half of the nation's black population lives in the 11 states of the former Confederacy. And they vote overwhelmingly for the Democratic presidential candidate. But in this century, indeed this millennium, which is kind of like this century, so maybe that's cheating a bit, of all those states, only three of them, Georgia, North Carolina, and Virginia, have ever cast their electoral votes for the candidate nominated by the Democratic Party. And not all of them have done that in every one of those elections. So if you think about it, there are 55 elections available here, and, you know, the vast majority of them, the Democrats did not win. By contrast, think about Texas. Texas is a state with 38 electoral votes and a population that's either 40% either black or Latino. But not a single electoral vote from Texas has been cast for the presidential candidate that black and Hispanic voters in Texas prefer since Jimmy Carter was elected in 1976. And this disadvantage lies atop the disadvantage that Professor Bites in his paper identifies, that because black voters tend to live in larger states, the small state bias of the Senate and also of the Electoral College may contribute to the failure to respond equally to their concerns. So political competition in the United States is skewed in deeply structural ways. And that skew is self-reinforcing for a reason I want to turn to now. In the last 10 presidential elections, Democratic candidates have been elected 5 times, and Republican candidates have been elected 5 times, although twice the Republican candidates were elected receiving fewer votes than the Democratic candidate. So in the last 10 presidential elections, to put this in other terms, the Democratic candidate received a majority of the vote 7 times. And yet, Republican presidents have been able to successfully nominate 10 justices to the U.S. Supreme Court, 6 of whom are presently serving, while Democratic presidents have successfully nominated only 5, only 3 of whom are now on the court. And that has produced a court whose decisions have permitted what I think Professor Bites would characterize as unhealthy competition, in which the Republican Party tries to move Democratic voters off the playing fields entirely through laws that make it harder to vote, that deny them even the chance to be, in Professor Bites' words, authors of democratic law, in which political spending is deregulated in ways that exacerbate the advantages that the wealthy already enjoy and that undercuts the strength of political parties by driving money away from parties into PACs, into super PACs, and into independent expenditures. And that on top of that, the Supreme Court comes up with a number of doctrines that move policymaking out of particular channels and into other ones. I mean, the most obvious example of this in the last term at the Supreme Court was the decision in the West Virginia against EPA case, which is about the ability of the government to deal effectively with climate change. And the Supreme Court has made that much more difficult by coming up with a set of new doctrines in administrative law that take power away from the EPA and its expertise, and require the dysfunctional Senate and House that the earlier decisions have produced to be the source of making any response. So they've kind of both, you know, they've kind of disabled effectiveness in both arenas. Now, for Professor Bites, political parties are the key in our contemporary system to achieving any kind of fair and effective representation. So as we've discussed, I think, a bunch yesterday, there's a special irony that the framers of our Constitution assumed that they had created a system that would prevent the emergence of parties, what they called faction. In fact, as James Madison explained in Federalist 10, which is, I think, the most famous of the Federalist Papers, the framers assumed, in his words, that the Republican principle, right, the Republican principle would supply relief against any faction that consists of less than a majority. That is, a faction that's smaller than a majority of the body. The Republican principle would solve this because, in his words, it would enable the majority to defeat its sinister views by regular vote
It may clog the administration, it may convulse the society, but it will be

0: able to execute and mask its violence under the forms of the Constitution. Today, however, we face exactly that risk. And as both Chuck and Marty have pointed out, it's a risk tied directly to our current partisan politics. Put simply, the current Republican Party undermines the constitutional Republican principle. There's thus a wonderful double entendre in the last line of the written version of Professor Bites's lecture, where he states that, quote, "Restoring healthy party competition is among the most serious challenges facing democratic representation today." Restoring healthy party competition. In the context of the paper, he's using the word healthy to modify the phrase party competition. We need to have competition that's healthy, competition among the parties. Political parties are critical to effective, responsive, and responsible government. But we can't ignore the need to restore healthy parties as well. As long as one of our major parties is enthralled to election deniers and coup plotters and vote suppressors and Orban fanboys, representative democracy is under a serious threat. Thank you.
1: Thank you very much, Pam. I guess that was... That went a little bit against the brief moment of optimism that we all sustained at the end of Marty's talk, but I'd like to introduce now Jane Mansbridge from Harvard University for an additional set of comments before the break. Thanks.
2: Not easy to follow Pam, guys. So prepare yourself for sort of political theory. So yesterday I told you how important I thought Chuck's stress on systems was, and I'm convinced that the systems approach is an important part of normative theory in the future. We need to think not only about norms for dyads, one-to-one relationship between constituents and representatives, but also about the norms for the system. That's crucial. Today, however, I'm going to talk about a new norm for the dyadic, one-to-one relation between the constituent and the representative. And then I'll return briefly to systems. I agree with almost all of what Chuck's saying. I have only two disagreements, I think. First, I think I disagree with Chuck's claims that democracy is competitive and representative democracy consists of competitive processes, because I said last time I thought there are a lot of democratic non-competitive processes. But maybe I could address that disagreement by broadening my conception of competitive to include any initial disagreement. And then, as I said, I disagree with Chuck's seeming dismissal of the normative value of constituent satisfaction, but that too we might resolve after discussion. But because so much of what he says seems to me absolutely right and a major step forward, I'll do what I did yesterday and simply fill in some blanks in the process of political representation that he didn't cover. So today I want to introduce the communicative dimension of the dyadic one-to-one relation of constituent to representative. Henry Brady, who was in the audience for the last two sessions but had to teach today and so couldn't be here, wrote to Chuck and to the three of us commentators about what he thinks, and I think all of us agree, is the important distinction between what constituents want and what they need. Or you might put their preferences and their interests. In the division of labor between representatives and constituents, representatives sometimes should, normatively, give constituents what they need instead of what they want. When this is the case, some explaining is in order, some giving of an account, as the traditional meaning of accountability that I referenced yesterday. But our current representative system is not set up to make explaining easy, or even usually possible. When William Bianco in the early 1990s asked members of Congress whether they thought they could explain to their constituents a vote that they considered a vote for good public policy, but they believed their public did not understand, many members found that their attempts at explaining only made the constituents angry. He was discussing a vote for catastrophic coverage for health insurance, in which a major advertising campaign by insurers had essentially deceived the public. In this case, the richer constituents, whose private policies already covered much of what the bill would provide and who would foot some of the bill for that coverage in higher taxes, had far greater access to influence than others, as did insurers with their massive advertising budgets. So to counteract that unequal influence, representatives

Very frankly, if I had a chance to sit down with all my constituents for 15 minutes and talk to them, I would have voted against that bill. But I didn't have that chance. They wanted X, and if I voted against it, it would appear to them that I was against X, and I wouldn't have a chance to explain myself. So what is the appropriate normative ideal for political representation here? I've suggested the ideal of recursive representation, not just one-way explaining, but two-way, mutually responsive, back-and-forth communication between representatives and constituents, the kind that currently characterizes communications between a representative and a major donor. You know, representatives talk with major donors, and they listen, and they explain why they've voted the way they do. So that's an aspirational ideal, this idea that there would be mutually responsive communication. And just a little digression here. An aspirational ideal is one that you can't achieve, but you should attempt to strive toward. And my favorite example is Christ's command, "Be perfect as thy heavenly Father is perfect." Well, he didn't expect you to actually be God. He expected you to strive toward it. And Kant's dictum, ought implies can, therefore, doesn't apply to the ideal itself. It applies to the striving. So recursive representation, this mutual communication, is an aspirational ideal. No relationship, no representative constituent relationship will ever achieve that ideal. But we can design our institutions to facilitate a somewhat closer approach to it. Now, our institutions were designed at a time when recursive communication between the representative and the constituents was literally unthinkable. The two models of political representation that undergraduates are still taught today are those of the delegate and the trustee, both from days when the elected representative got into a carriage, drove off to the Capitol, and was pretty much out of communication. So then you had to either give your representative details and instructions to take on the carriage, or you had to trust them when they got to where they were going with the carriage to do what they thought was right. That's delegate and trustee. Recursive, mutually responsive communication was impossible. But today, it's far more possible. So the norms of good political representation are beginning to change. In France, Rosan Vallon writes, quotes, "Citizens increasingly want to be listened to and reckoned with. They want their views to be taken into account." He says this actually with a teeny bit of distance and sarcasm. I'm reporting it straight. They want their views to be taken into account. They want their representatives. They want representatives who are accessible, receptive, and open, who react to what they hear and are willing to explain their decisions. That's what's going on in France, and it's going on today a little bit in the United States. To my knowledge, only one researcher has gone into the field and just asked constituents in an open-ended way what they want from their elected representatives. And bizarrely, they don't talk about policy. They, at least this teeny, teeny sample of 28 people in Upper New York State, nevertheless, it's the only sample we've got. And what they said was the main thing they wanted from their representative was communication. They stressed again and again their desires that the representatives listen to and be available to them. And this small, in-depth study reinforces Richard Fenno's conclusion in the late 70s, also based on the United States. He wrote, "Responsiveness and hence representation require two-way communication. Although the congressman can engage in this kind of communication with only some of his supportive constituents, he can give many more the assurance that two-way communication is possible." And he concludes, "Access and the assurance of access, communication and the assurance of communication, these are," in his italics, "the irreducible underpinnings of representation." Now, I'm not the only theorist to stress the normative value of two-way relationships. Iris Marion Young said in 2000, "We should evaluate the process of representation according to the character of the relationship between the representative and constituents. The representative will inevitably be separate from constituents, but should also be connected with them in determinate ways. Representation systems sometimes fail to be sufficiently democratic
not because the representative

just fail to stand for the will of the constituents' policy, but because they have lost connection with them. And she concludes by enunciating a norm of political representation, quotes, "A representative process is better to the extent that it establishes and renews connection between constituents and representatives." And other theorists now write about the norm and political representation of an interactive relationship where citizens have an ongoing, deliberative, participatory engagement with the representatives. That's the norm, that's the aspirational ideal. So what practices let us approach that ideal today? I mentioned yesterday that long incumbencies, which everybody in political science is against except me, help their representatives learn, help the constituents learn their representatives' names, and actually possibly facilitate contacting. Descriptive representation, particularly by race, but also by ethnicity and other, someone who's from, shares your experiences, shares your background, you feel you can contact them and they can talk your language and you can talk their language. So that increases the likelihood of contact. And then as we're listing the good things and the bad things about single member districts, single member district systems with one member per district rather than proportional representation, which has many members per district, has more incentives for the representatives to actually talk with their constituents. So all the innovations that we've had in the last decade to promote individual representative constituent interaction have come about in countries with single member districts. So there's Michael Neblow's Connecting to Congress project at Ohio State. And what he does is 175 randomly chosen constituents get on their laptops, and the poor people are provided with laptops and so forth, get on their laptops and have a conversation with their member of Congress for an hour about some important topic like terrorism or immigration. And obviously with 175 people in 1 hour, not everybody gets to talk. But in the surveys that they do afterwards, the people who haven't talked, more or less very large proportions of them, feel that they've been listened to and they've been taken into account because people like them have said what they had on their minds. So what members of Congress have taken to doing now when they participate in these 175-person virtual one-hour talks is afterwards they publish a list of their thoughts and what they're thinking of doing about it based on the conversation. So it's recursive. And participants talk later on average with 1.5 people. It's hard to talk to half a person, but, you know. Two Australian MPs have done this. And in the U.S., Neblow calculates, if every member of Congress engaged in this kind of discussion with constituents twice a week for an hour each, not too hard, in 6 weeks they could cover, 6 years, sorry, they could cover one quarter of their district. So if that procedure were institutionalized, we could all expect to be contacted for such a conversation at least once, maybe several times during our lifetimes. And we'd talk about the discussions with our friends, and students in schools might enact simulated discussions, and the process would become an established part of our representative system, making that system more recursive. In Germany, the parliament's just passed legislation establishing constituency councils. You know, in Germany, they have a mixed system, both proportional representation and single member districts, so they try to capture the good of both. And each of the single member districts now is funded to convene a randomly selected group of 50 citizens to discuss some issues of upcoming legislation. So that's how you can do it in a single member district. Now, in proportional representation, you can't, but you can, in proportional representation, you can go group citizens as a group talking to parliament as a group. And that's where citizens' assemblies come in. That's where randomly chosen participants, after the usual self-sorting process in which many don't respond to the invitation to participate, they're balanced, so you've got a representative sample that has the same gender, age, locale, et cetera, even
in a good one's attitudes on the issue. You get a balanced group, and then the citizens are paid, usually half a

0: and the minimum wage to come for a weekend or several weekends to discuss these issues, sometimes with the representatives in the room, sometimes not. In East Belgium, that's the German-speaking part of Belgium, that's the only part of polity to have institutionalized this procedure, but it's in the law now. And the parliament is required by law either to enact what the citizens have recommended or to give a public justification why not. So that's recursive. And Mongolia has a similar procedure for constitutional amendments. So systemically, these processes are likely to increase responsiveness and concurrence by ensuring that members of groups who are usually disadvantaged in the representative process receive a hearing. For same reason, it's a little bit likely to encourage systemic fairness, and it also might encourage systemic effectiveness by informing representatives of the conditions on the ground. And systemically, active citizen participation in lawgiving can also give increased normative and perceived legitimacy to the law. And these processes, I want to say, also have normative value to individuals, independent of their systemic effects. And although I'm a huge believer, as you saw yesterday, in looking at systemic effects normatively, we also need to look at individual effects. These processes, I think you can think of them, this is the way I think of them anyway, as bringing small sort of threads, shards, kind of intimations of autonomy, of actual lawmaking into the representative process. The representative process is one in which you delegate your lawmaking authority. But some of these processes allow some little pieces of lawmaking authority into the citizens' own lawmaking authority into the process. And as we do that, we say something about the citizens. We give them a status that is beyond even the status they have as voters voting for the representatives. So I think I would argue for adding both the ideals of recursive representation and the threads of active citizen lawmaking to our plural normative ideals of political representation. Thank you.
1: Great, so I'd like to now invite our main lecturer, Chuck Bites, to the podium for some brief responses to the rich comments.
2: Oh, thank you, Jay. Thank you, all three of you. Once again, you've helped me to see where these lectures do and maybe they don't lead our thinking about democratic representation. And again, let me just thank you all three of you, for the time and attention you've devoted to these lectures. I know how much time this occasion has taken for people, and I'm just very grateful. I mean, you've made this intellectually profitable for me in ways beyond what I would have expected. So, like yesterday, I again find myself in the position of responding to comments that I read as mostly sympathetic, and they certainly aren't the harsh disagreement that I had kind of half wished for yesterday afternoon. But the comments mostly don't overlap, and so I'm going to try to respond to them one by one. And because all three of the comments are rich and contain a lot, I'm going to just sort of pick and choose some points to comment about. So apologies in advance for not addressing all the points the three of you have made. So beginning with Marty's comments, they're really quite comprehensive, and they extend his own views well beyond the territory that he described yesterday and that are covered in his famous book. So I want to try to single out two points to emphasize, I think not in either case to disagree. So the first one is about parties. And as Marty notes in his own earlier work, parties were mostly in the background. And as I said on Monday, there is some subsequent work subsequent to his book, about the influence of wealth on party on policy outcomes that suggests that the influence of wealth is mediated by partisanship in ways that that Marty's own findings don't reflect, although it's compatible. And the sort of bottom line of this research is that Republicans are more likely to reflect affluent preferences than Democrats. And that so partisanship may play a greater role in explaining the pattern of outcomes that Marty documents than we've recognized. And that gets us into somewhat

complicated territory by raising the question of how wealth and partisanship interact in influencing policy. And I would love, if we have time in the discussion, I would really love to hear how Marty reads that interaction, because I do think it, although I'm not sure it complicates the kind of normative diagnosis, I do think it kind of would fill in a kind of level of detail that might help us to see how it is that that party competition helps to produce the policy bias that Marty has shown us. Now, you know, as he observes, there's a larger story to be told about parties that's very important, actually, and involves changes in the nature of parties in the last several decades. You know, as several writers have pointed out, in some respects, the age we're living in is not historically unusual. The historically unusual age was the period from the end of the Second World War until the middle of the 1970s, as far as the competition of parties is concerned. The only comment I wanted to make, a reflection about Marty's comments, was that I'm not sure that we can generalize across the two parties in ways that the UCLA school's approach might suggest. I mean, it's at least in the early iterations of that work 10 years ago, the suggestion was that a similar kind of evolution had happened in both parties. Both parties had become much more something like coalitions of intense policy demanders. And that explained the political conduct and political programs of both parties. So something like that might be true, but it seems to me that the Republican Party, and here I speak as a complete amateur observer, that the Republican Party has become more ideologically homogeneous than the Democratic Party, and I think we know that empirically. And also, it seems to me more ideologically driven by the Democratic Party. In fact, you know, it's a common criticism of the Democrats that they can't get themselves together around any very clear set of ideological commitments, and it may work to their disadvantage. But this latter point, I think, bears on the asymmetries in party conduct that maybe all of us have mentioned yesterday and today. So I want to say, although this doesn't particularly illustrate any disagreement here, that as a political theorist reading political science, one of the most interesting problems seems to me to find an adequate way to conceptualize contemporary American political parties. I mean, they're not easy to comprehend. They're certainly not collective agents. You know, I think an old truth that we inherit from V.O. Key is that there are parties in the electorate, there's parties in the government, there's party organizations, there are national parties and there are state parties. They're not arranged together in a neat hierarchical structure. They're only loosely connected. They're more like a network than a hierarchy. They have some capacity, but it's realized to a greater or lesser extent for coordination and for central guidance. And all of that makes it hard to kind of get into your head a picture of what an American political party is. And it certainly makes it difficult to make sense of claims that people make about the ways that parties are behaving. It makes it hard to make sense even of the notion that parties have ideological commitments, because I think it's clear on the face of it that that's just not true of everybody who we identify with either of the parties, though maybe more so for Republicans today. You know, as Marty observes, we also now need to take account of the relationships between organized interests and various elements of our parties. I mean, they interpenetrate in ways that traditional party scholars haven't, on the whole, I think, recognized, or at least not in the last 20 or 30 years, and maybe not even in the age of Schachtschneider. Now, it's true, I think, and the political scientists here would bear me out, that there's dispute about the nature and the role of parties in contemporary U.S. politics. You know, I think there's a whole body of people who don't accept the UCLA school view. And I think that here one thing political theorists could usefully do would be to bring some analytical clarity about the terms of reference and the grounds of disagreement about what it means to say that we have political parties. As I said yesterday, with some exceptions, and you know, the notable ones are books by Nancy Rosenblum and Russell Muirhead, political parties continue to be mostly absent from the work of democratic theorists. I've argued that they shouldn't be, and I think one step in that direction probably is just for us to get clearer about what people are arguing about when they argue about how we should conceptualize political parties. So I have a much briefer second comment, which is about interest competition.
So Marty's the expert here, and I certainly wouldn't want to disagree with the empirical claim

that the main problem about fairness involves the incentives that representatives face to accede to the lobbyists who compete for their support. And I think absolutely it seems clear as an empirical matter that interest groups tend to invest in long-term relations with politicians, which is the important point that Marty made. And I think it follows that they're not offering quid pro quos in any simple way. They're trying to cultivate more complicated kinds of dependence of politicians on their lobbyist and interest group supporters. The dependence for campaign fundraising and contributions, for policy advice, jobs for staff through revolving doors, and so on. Larry Lessig has written about this at some length, and he describes it as dependency corruption, which seems to me a kind of an apt term for the phenomena that Marty describes. But still, as I read the literature, we shouldn't lose sight of the aspect of interest representation that involves competition for attention within a deliberative system. We have pretty good observational evidence, I think, that competition for the attention of policymakers, I mean, in members of Congress, perhaps more importantly, congressional staff members, and even more importantly, officers of administrative agencies, that competition drives a process in which the skewed distribution of various kinds of resources produces skewed deliberative outcomes. And again, it's not a question of quid pro quos in any simple sense. Maybe we could describe it as a kind of dependency corruption, but I think what looks like dependency in these kinds of cases can't be explained without this competitive dynamic within what is essentially a kind of a deliberative structure that produces it. And I don't think Marty and I disagree about this point, and I certainly take the earlier point about dependency relationships on board. Maybe a somewhat briefer comment about Pam's remarks today. She makes several important points about the Electoral College as a site of the disconnection that she's described between formal majorities of electors and the popular majority of voters, and the resulting potential for what's been described as inversion, which produces presidential election outcomes that favor the party of the national popular minority. I think an important comment about the resulting potential for the underrepresentation of blacks in national policy. The self-reinforcing nature of the skew that results from the president's influence over the composition of the court, and the perversion of party competition that several of us have mentioned, that's been produced by the transformation of at least a large part of the Republican Party into what we might call an anti-system party, or in Pam's words, one whose strategy undermines the constitutional Republican principle. These observations seem to me important and hard to resist. And if I were to expand these lectures, I would try to find some way to take all of them on board. I'll have to think more, but it doesn't seem to me offhand that they raise doubts about the normative view of fairly regulated competition that I tried to sketch in the lectures, although they might raise doubts about the relevance of those comments to our current situation. One sort of footnote comment I might want to offer just is about the relationship between our observations of the relationship between the popular vote for the presidency and the output of the Electoral College, and the relationship between that comparison and the claim that our system is objectionably minoritarian. I think there's a lot to the objection that the system is minoritarian, but I think it needs to be borne in mind that it's the structure of the current system that establishes the incentives that candidates face in electoral competition for the presidency. And so, you know, there isn't any incentive now to compete for a national popular majority, because that's not how the system works. The incentive is to compete for majorities in the states that can be flipped. And, you know, a candidate who is pursuing those incentives may very well produce a minority in the national popular vote. So while I don't disagree at all with the kind of critique of the Electoral College system, I think one wants to be a little bit careful in kind of too easy inferences from the what we observe about the distribution of popular votes for the presidency and the objectionably minoritarian, the potential for minority rule that's built into the constitutional structure. It's certainly there, but you know, I think it's at this point a hypothesis, maybe a plausible hypothesis, but only a hypothesis, that a presidential election that was conducted in response to incentives that encourage candidates to seek real national majorities might still produce kind of minority outcomes from the Electoral College. So from some
hypothetically restructured electoral college. So that's not an objection at all, just a kind of observation, I think, worth bearing in mind when we look at the relationship between what we observe in the presidential vote and the outcomes. So sort of along the lines that I was mentioning a minute ago, the main questions that Pam's comments raise for me concern the inferences that we should draw. I mean, they're kind of along the lines of therefore what? I mean, are there possibilities for reform that might be both effective and politically feasible? So, you know, some years ago, people will recall there was some talk about an interstate compact that would commit participating states to apply their electoral college votes to the national party popular vote winner. You know, I think it would be worth asking, and I'd love to hear reflection about this, what are the prospects of that idea today? I mean, it seems to me that Pam's analysis suggests that it's probably less likely now than when first broached, you know, when it seemed that both parties might believe that they had an interest in supporting the proposal. And if the trends that she describes continue, then a compact wouldn't be in the interest of Republicans, because it would probably result in more Democratic victories than the institutional status quo. So it's worth considering whether that's right. I mean, if so, then we're more dug in, I think, to the difficulties Pam describes than we might have thought. And a brief point about parties. If we agree that at least part of the problem with unfair representation is that the Republican Party is engaged in efforts that change the rules of the game in a way that effectively disenfranchise some groups of Democratic voters, you know, and otherwise undermines fair competition, what follows from that? I mean, should we agree, for example, with Jenny's concerns yesterday about the bad influence of excessive partisanship and try to think about alternative ways to organize political competition? I mean, if we wanted to go down that route, what would that look like? Ought we to be thinking, as some people have argued, about mechanisms that, or about changes that would make it easier for third parties and independent candidates to compete for presidential office? I mean, that would be a sort of an anti-partisan reform. Would that make any sense? Should we hope for a recapture of the Republicans by leaders who are committed to constitutional Republican principles? What would that require of other political actors? Or what would it require of manipulable elements of campaign and election regulation? Would it be constructive, as some people have recommended, to give the party machinery more control over campaign finance? Or would that just, has that train left the station? These are all questions that Pam's commentary raised for me. I don't feel particularly competent to say very much about them, but it seems to me worth a conversation. Now, Jenny's comments, once again, are rich and diversified and in some ways challenging. Again, I can only respond very selectively. So to begin, just very briefly, just as a matter of clarification, in my view, to say that democracy is competitive is not to say that it's only competitive. As I said yesterday, my concern with so much of democratic theory in the last couple of decades, and particularly some forms of deliberative theory, is its resistance to the thought that democratic politics involves competition in any essential way. We've had more than a generation of theoretical work on deliberative democracy, and it's been constructive, I think, in important ways. I mean, among other things, it's been a reminder that in the early days of representative democracy, the notion that representation is, as it was often put, government by discussion in a forum visible to all, was really quite central to the aspiration that political representation could be and could be seen to be simultaneously democratic. That seemed to me very important, and it's an idea that it would be right to say dropped out of many views of political representation that emerged in the 20th century. And those include the views of some theorists of competitive models, I mean, conspicuously including Schumpeter, though I think it's worth reminding ourselves that even Schumpeter devoted some attention in a chapter in his book that people rarely read to the role of parliamentary process in his conception of democratic politics. My worry, and this is a really, I think, an inside baseball worry in democratic theory, sorry for the sports metaphor, but baseball's been on my mind lately, is that the wave of interest in deliberation has obscured the essential institutional structure of democratic representation, which, as I've argued, is fundamentally and unavoidably competitive. As I was preparing these lectures, I looked through a fairly wide swath of theoretical works of democratic theory in the last few decades, just looking for references to parties, districting alternatives, election laws, and other features of institutional structure that we might regard as
intended

0: intended to regulate political competition. And I was surprised how little discussion was devoted to any of these institutional features. I mean, the central tendency of the literature has been to kind of fly above these variations in institutional structure and to operate at more abstract levels of principle. Now, you know, of course there are exceptions. I mean, there are always exceptions. But I think it's hard to avoid concluding that there is a kind of distaste among some democratic theorists, or maybe it's just discomfort, with the thought that whatever else it is, democratic politics is basically a system for processing conflict by establishing regulative rules to challenge it in a way that's fair to its participants. So the bulk of Jenny's comments today concern the potential value of increasing the recursive communication of representatives and constituents. And she says, if we could find a way to do that, well, she says that's an aspirational ideal. And she points out that there's some experimental evidence that structured processes of communication involving representatives and selected groups of constituents can have an impact on the way that representatives confront choices in the legislature, and maybe more importantly, can have an impact on the level of constituent trust in representation, which seems important. She points out, I think correctly, that it's easier to foster this kind of recursive communication in single-member district systems than in at least some proportional systems, which seems to me is kind of an important point and one not often or adequately taken account of when people kind of draw up these balance sheets of the difference between the two kinds of system. And she also notes, I think correctly, that it's more likely to occur with representatives who've held office for more than one term than those newly elected. So I kind of join Jenny in wondering why there is such hostility to incumbency among some political scientists. Though I think maybe it's not, I wouldn't want to say that it's widely shared, but I've wondered sometimes why we think it's a bad thing for constituents to kind of want to reelect the same person time after time. Maybe they just appreciate what they're doing. You know, looked at from one perspective, it's kind of an appealing and irresistible ideal to try to cultivate more recursive communication. But I'd have to say that in the current political environment, the adjective aspirational has to bear a lot of weight, because it's hard to imagine how systems of recursive communication could be implemented at anything like the scale that would be required to produce substantial changes of the kind that we might hope for. But I think the main thing to say about that proposal is different. It's that implementing that proposal at scale wouldn't only require overcoming some predictable partisan and institutional resistance. I mean, it would also require kind of substantial changes in other parts of the other aspects of the representation system. You know, I think particularly of the system of campaign finance, which demands an extraordinary commitment of time and energy by representatives to fundraising. You know, when they're in Washington, we're told that they spend a big chunk of their time on the phone calling potential donors. And when they're in their districts, they spend a lot of time attending fundraisers and so on and so forth. That would have to change to make enough time for representatives to devote kind of meaningful attention to programs of recursive communication with any significant proportion of their constituents. And beyond that, I suspect that lobbying and stakeholder consultation would also have to change, because that also commands a lot of time and attention, and we can't legislate an increase in the length of the day, so we'd have to figure out some ways to reform the other parts of the system in ways that would make it possible for systems of recursive communication with ordinary constituents could have a place. Now, I don't say this to frame an objection to Jenny's proposal. If it could be made to work, it seems to me entirely constructive. But just to illustrate the ambition of the proposal, kind of interpreted at scale, we're working with a system whose dysfunctions are a product of a variety of factors, and it'll be hard to change one piece of that system without changing others. And so, you know, that's not a challenge to the wisdom of the idea, but to its feasibility at the scale at which it would have to be implemented to make the kind of difference that we would like to see, that we might hope that it would make. So I'm not going to say more, I think, about these individual comments, other than just to reiterate my thanks to the three commentators. I think I've probably, in any case, taken more time than I should. So thanks again to all three of you for helping me to think beyond what I've said in these lectures. It's really been hugely valuable to me.
1: Okay. At this time, I'll like to open things up for discussion. So please raise your hand if you've got a question. But if I could ask you to just wait a moment before you ask your question until the microphone reaches you. Henry, we'll start with you. You can start.
2: Yeah. Okay. So this is a little unfair because you've talked about how you don't really want to deal with the complexities of the environment, and yet you've done the really wonderful move of bringing parties into your system. How about the media? It's clearly true that in the last 20, 30, 40 years, there's been tremendous changes in the media. It's clearly true that in a representative system, you need the media to mediate between the voters and the parties. And therefore, it seems to me they maybe should have a somewhat larger role and not just be ostracized to the environment out there, and that you should include them in how competition might or might not work better.
0: I couldn't agree more. And as I said, either yesterday or Monday, I'm losing track now of the days. I think the sort of one of the major missing pieces in these lectures would be some attempt to understand the way that the structure of political communication has affected the process of representation. And I think, you know, you've put your finger on exactly the sort of entry point there, which is the, you know, dramatic changes in the structure of the media in the last, you tell me, three decades, four decades, two decades.
3: That's a lot of different things that have happened.
0: No, a lot. And as
3: the demise of local media, for example.
0: No, absolutely. And as I said, I on Monday mentioned Nadia Urbanati's observation that these changes have, you know, the fundamental effect of these changes has been to undermine the operation of effective intermediary institutions by creating these, you know, a much more decentralized pattern of political communication. And it's devalued, it's removed the kind of value that intermediary media institutions can provide by sort of editing and disciplining political communication. So I couldn't agree more with the importance of the point. The reason I didn't try to say more about it in the lectures, other than the obvious, which is that I felt like they already were trying to say too much, is that I think our kind of systematic understanding of these changes in political science has not developed as much as our understanding of some of these other moving parts that I've been talking about. You know, I have a couple of colleagues who work on this fairly closely, and their view is that we're not very much beyond that in the political science of, you know, the impact of changes in the media on political communication. We haven't really gotten beyond what is essentially the kind of descriptive stage of telling ourselves and each other what's happened. But, you know, we don't know very much about the impact of that has been on the conduct of politics. So, you know, both because I thought it was more than I could handle, but also because I wasn't sure that we had enough reliable political science to say very much, I decided to leave it for, as I put it in the lecture, to leave it for another time.
4: I mean, I would just briefly say that it's easier to conceive of ways we might regulate competition between parties and within the electoral structure than it is to think about how we might regulate the media. Doesn't mean that we couldn't do it, but it does also raise the idea that there's both a sort of regulatory side to the kind of changes we might hope to bring about, and maybe something like more of a, like what kinds of subsidies, sort of like the kind of communication that Jenny was talking about isn't really regulation, but it, you know, it's changing the nature of the political system, and maybe that's sort of the lens through which we could look at changes in media or what could be done about them.
0: Well, that's right, and that approach also is a way to deal with the First Amendment issues that would arise in any efforts to regulate. And, you know, then there's a kind of an issue of how you divide the regulatory burden between the state and the media themselves, and how you encourage the development of kind of self-regulation. There's a lot of tricky questions here at the level of regulatory structure.
5: I think from the bottom up, and so many times I hear, after doing a lot of work with various leaders in a community, I agree with what we just learned. It makes sense to me, but I'm not going to do it. And they're not going to do it because they've got too much pressure on their backs to get reelected. So the question is, where in the system do we create an opening for candidates to want to do it? Want to have

0: a responsive, productive conversation with their constituents on an issue that maybe their constituents don't agree with them on, but it's necessary to have that discussion and create that opening in the community so maybe some change, thoughtful change, can happen. So where does the door open?
1: Jenny, that sounds like it's for you.
2: Yeah, I'm not 100% sure I grasp the full import of the question, but Larry Susskind at MIT has developed some very good suggestions for how to run quote unquote town halls. I was talking about the fruitfulness of randomly selected bodies, which turn out to be potentially very deliberative, where citizens learned very much to talk with one another. But if you're not going to go that route, if you're going to have an open, come one, come all, town hall, which generally attracts activists, you often get into a shouting match. I mean, you often don't have anything at all deliberative. And Larry Susskind at MIT has come up with a bunch of suggestions, such as you select five people to come up to the stage, not just one at a time, but five, and you ask them to say what they have to say. But you ask each one to say something that the other person hasn't said. And if they start to say something the other person hasn't said, you say, thank you very much. Your turn is over, and so forth. That's just I'm just giving you one example. But he has a whole list, well thought through list, of how to take what we have relatively dysfunctional, quote unquote, town halls, where representatives and constituents don't have much of a recursive conversation, and change them into something much more productive. His suggestions have never been implemented. I probably am one of the few people who sort of read them and taken them to heart. But they're good suggestions. And if we were to take that ideal very seriously, I think that we could just begin to design institutions that responded to that ideal. The problem is we haven't taken the ideal very seriously. So nobody's reading Larry Susskind and nobody's thinking, how do we change these institutions that we now have to make them more deliberative, more recursive?
1: Could I just ask, was the question about how to change the incentives facing citizens to get them to participate more in these kinds of exchanges, or was it incentives facing office holders?
0: It's kind of both. It's the leadership is challenged to be honest with its constituents, mm-hmm. to have an open discussion on an issue that really does need to be discussed. And the other side of it is the constituents don't see any need for it or don't want to. And the problem then is how do you get them together so that you don't get a conflagration. You open doors so that they can begin to see the other person's point of view.
1: I see.
0: Yeah.
3: Next question.
1: Sounds like a good question.
3: Yeah. This is Mike Martin.
4: I have a question for Chuck, going back to yesterday where you were highlighting the centrality of competition in political activity. And I was just wondering whether just the bare idea of competition is too abstract, distinguishes different kinds of ways in which we interact. So this came up briefly in your presentation where you contrasted economic competition as one model of competition, and that might be misleading. And maybe what you had in mind at that point was the idea in some competitions, there are goods that are distributed through the competition which are independently construable, and we can imagine different ways in which they could be obtained. But on a certain picture of central problem of a democratic society, so for instance, Bob Adams' paper Conflict, there's the idea we face a problem that different groups of us prefer policies where only one of them can be implemented. And so the competition there will be, well, only one of these policies will be implemented. And our interest in the competition partly is just that we can reconcile

0: ourselves to the frustration of our policy not being implemented. In that case, it's less clear that we have independently identifiable goods that are distributed through this. And it seems to me when we talk about the values that competition furthers, it looks rather different in those two kinds of cases. And I'm sure there are other forms of competition which likewise will give us different pictures of values that are furthered. So I wonder whether the granularity of the notion of competition is where we want the normative story to go.
1: Well, I think that is where we want the story to go, and that's the reason I tried to talk about, you know, talked about these three, I called them sites of competition. Competition, I mean, electoral competition, party competition, interest competition. Each of those things happens in different kinds of institutionally defined structures. And I was interested in, the general question I was interested in was how competition ought to be regulated in order to be fair and effective to the people affected by it. And my thought was that that competition takes different forms at these different sites, and our understanding of the right regulative rules for those sites needs to be sensitive to how it is to, as you say, the granularity of competition, to how it is that it works at those sites. So, I mean, I think I'm on the same wavelength as your question. You know, I mean, there's a larger question that that Henry raised about the regulation of the public sphere or of political communication at large. And there, I think the same kind of question arises, although, you know, the way that one deals with the regulation of competition is going to have to be different. It's going to have to respond to the way that public communication might be organized in order to serve the purposes that we need it to serve for electoral and legislative choice to work. So I just think that's another instance of the point that, you know, it isn't as if we have this one abstraction called political competition. We have, I mean, to say that democracy is a competitive system, or at least often partly a competitive system, is to say that it has these kind of competitive modules in it, each of which serves a certain kind of purpose and that needs to have its own norms worked out. So just to kind of take a quick and I think probably, you know, slightly toy example. I mean, if you were to think about norms for, if you were to think about lobbying in the way that I was describing as kind of competition for the attention of policymakers who need some resources that lobbyists can provide in order to do their job well, what we'd want presumably is to organize and structure the lobbying process so that the policymakers who are kind of the target of it sort of have reasonable access to enough different sources of information and viewpoints so that they aren't vulnerable to the kind of manipulation of the, you know, their limited attention time for those with greater resources to get the kinds of outcomes that they want. So, you know, one of the proposals in the case of lobbying of congressional committees, one thing that's happened in Congress in the last few decades is that the share of the congressional budget that is devoted to committee staffs has declined, while the share that has been devoted to essentially political activity by the leadership has increased. And that's had the effect of putting committee staffs in a greater dependency relationship to the private lobbyists who have the most resources. Well, that's just stupid. I mean, to me, that just doesn't make any sense if the aim is to put the staff members in a position that they can make reasonably well-informed independent judgments about what to recommend to their bosses. So, you know, a way to deal with that is simply to increase the independent resources that are available to these committee staffs, increase their budgets, find ways to subsidize public interest lobbies so that they're in a better position to offset the impact of the private interests that already have significant resources. So, you know, but I think the only way to kind of understand norms for that sort of thing is to think about the way the process actually operates and how it is you could regulate it so that it would do a better job of producing the outcomes that we need it to produce. So, I'm just, you know, extemporizing on your own observation, but I think that's important.
0: All our cases where the goods in question can be defined independent of the game. Whereas one response to Jenny yesterday saying it's better to think of the political realm other than in competitive terms. If we treat it in the Bob Adams conflict way, it makes no sense to say there can be politics without competition if there can only be politics where there's conflict. Because the only way we can live together

0: with conflict is to have some way of settling the conflict. And so that's just formally a competition in one sense. But it seems to me that's different from the kinds of competitions that you've mainly focused on.
1: Well, I might disagree a little bit that the only way to resolve conflict is through a competitive process. You know, we could have a lottery. That's not competitive. I mean, we could establish an authoritarian dictator. Democracy is one way among many of resolving political conflict. And what I'm arguing is that one feature of it is that it has a kind of distributive set of competitive processes that help it to do the job we need it to do.
2: Can I just ask a follow-up question to that in a sense, which is there are competitions in which it's a zero-sum game, and then there are competitions where it's not a zero-sum game. If you think about, you know, a competition among ideas may produce a different idea than you started out with in the sense that in a very different way than an election where one person is going to hold that office. And so that's a zero-sum competition. And I think maybe separating out the different kinds of competition would be helpful in thinking about which ones get which kind of regulation.
1: No, I think that's right. I mean, that comes into where I think about that is thinking about this question of, you know, how to regulate political communication. You know, how do you think about what the norms are for regulating it? It's if you kind of think in a John Stuart Mill sort of way, what you want is to kind of establish terms that make it possible for some variety of positions to be, you know, sufficiently well represented in the public conversation that all of us as kind of part of the audience can have access to them. And, you know, presumably if that works, we're all going to come out ahead. So it's going to be a non-zero-sum process.
2: Right.
1: But there's still going to be the question of how to regulate what is basically a contestatory process so that it produces the outcomes that we need it to produce.
2: Yeah, it's just going to be a very different kind of regulation
1: than
2: a zero-sum competition. Mm-hmm.
3: Thank you. So I may break the frame slightly here. I want to just think about a very different context, but because it's got some really striking similarities to what you've been talking about. So I was really struck by the Rawls quote about democracy being a best regulated rivalry. I agree with that. I agree absolutely in everything you've been saying about the importance of competition.
1: Sorry, you agree with what he said, or you agree mm-hmm. that we should pay attention?
3: No. I agree that that's actually a very good definition of all the kind of the forms of democracy that have existed. So I'm thinking about ancient Greek democracy. It may seem surprising, but that actually is a very good account of ancient Greek democracy, as I understand it. That it's regulated rivalry among politicians who make proposals and you know try and get them passed. It's highly regulated through the legislative process, through judicial activity. The difference would be that there are no parties. So that's one kind of big thing that your emphasis on parties has really stuck out to me because of that seems like an extra that we have just in the modern world. But also the big difference is that in the ancient Greek context, people were competing to lead. They were not competing to rule. They were not competing to be part of a ruling body. Instead, they're competing to be on a public platform, have loads of influence, be really significant, part of the political elite, but only from a leadership position, only occupying a leadership position, not actually making decisions themselves. Those decisions are left for actually also representative bodies, but of ordinary people, a different form of representation, but both those bodies seem to conceive of themselves as acting on behalf of others in the way we would recognize, the way Pitkin would recognize, for example. And also the speakers, the politicians, seem to understand their position as representative too. So I guess the two things I want to say is kind of, are there independent goods that you can think of for supporting the existence of parties with respect to competition that only parties can bring? To flip that question around, you could say...
1: Could you say the party question again?
3: Oh, yeah, sorry. So how important is it that you have parties instead of maybe other forms of competition that we could think about? How important are parties as the vehicles of competition in your theoretical understanding? And then also, how important is it that the people who are competing actually to rule, to be members of ruling bodies? Because I think that you can have the competition and the rivalry without having to have that. I'd love your thoughts. Thank you.
1: Both interesting questions. Just to go back just briefly to that Rawls passage, To me, part of what

0: It's interesting. So the passage says that democracy is at best regulated rivalry, and then there's an important second part of that sentence too. But the question that it raises just about Rawls is that a good deal of what he says about democracy makes it out to be more than regulated rivalry. And to say that it's at best regulated rivalry raises this question of what was the force of the at best in all of that. That's what drew my attention to it, and then to the source that he cites, which is this incredibly interesting essay by Frank Knight, who I think anybody who's heard of him tends to think that he's part of this kind of Chicago school of, you know, kind of right-wing libertarians, and he's anything but that in this essay. His central worry is that political competition and market competition, if it's not well regulated, is going to exacerbate inequalities of wealth and power and undermine our capacity to do whatever the competition is supposed to help us to do. So anyway, that seemed to me kind of an interesting angle on Rawls's perception of democracy that we haven't thought very much about. Now, I don't know. I mean, what goods do parties serve that couldn't be served by other forms of organization? I mean, I guess I'd need to know what the other forms are in order to make the comparison. My kind of general aspiration for parties in, you know, modern mass democracies is more or less Schachtschneider's, that they could organize conflicts among interests in society in ways that make those conflicts available for public intervention. The Schachtschneider view is that you have two kinds of competition going on. You have competition among interests for control of policy, and then you have competition among parties for control of the government. And what the competition among parties for control of the government should do is kind of discipline and make visible the competition among interests, because his view was that tends to be invisible, and I think that's still mostly true. You know, we can't see what the lobbyists are doing and what the interest groups are doing in trying to influence the output of this or that kind of decision about policy. But we could hope that parties could try to assemble coalitions of interests capable of commanding a majority and an electoral majority. And in order to do that, they would have to make the interests at stake public so that people could see what they are. So, you know, I kind of think, and again, that's an aspiration. It's not a necessity in party competition. And I just don't know what other, it's maybe just a failure of imagination, but I don't know what other way we could organize, you know, electoral competition on the mass scale in order to get that degree of popular control over the struggle for policy. Maybe there's other alternatives, but as I said yesterday, if not parties, what's the alternative proposal? I don't know quite what to make of the other question about whether it makes a difference that competition is for rule. I think what political competition is basically about is for control of the policymaking capacity of the state, which, and another way to say that is for control over the disposition of the state's coercive power. And which strikes me as like a pretty important subject. And if that's what rule is, then maybe competition for rule just is what we should be talking about. And there may then not be a difference between, you know, your description of competition for rulership positions in the ancient world and competition in the modern world. But I think that may just be a matter of the appropriate level of abstraction.
1: Can I make a quick... I don't think anyone has done an appropriate sort of balance of parties, not parties, and that would be good. But let me argue against what I was arguing yesterday and try to give a very specific instance of where the absence of parties hurts the deliberation, which is, take my Cambridge, Massachusetts. No parties, it's all ranked for choice voting, and it's all a matter of voting for individuals. That means that questions like low-income housing or other issues don't come up in an articulated way. People are voting for this person, that person. Some individuals take stances on these things, but there's not the kind of articulation that you would have if you had parties in Cambridge, Massachusetts. That's a real-life example of something that's more Athenian. What would it have looked like if in Athens there had been two parties? Around what concepts would they have gelled? Would it have been simply rich and poor? Or would there have been other issues?

0: competition for leadership, not for rule, within the party. So you have both.
1: Yeah, no, that's a fair point.
2: Yeah, thank you very much. I'm a bit embarrassed about this question. I think it may come from way out of left field, because I understand that you're concerned with actual practical issues about how political representation in this country actually functions. And you're concerned with very concrete problems about how to get it to work better. And my question has more to do with a sort of more ideal or aspirational conception of what democratic representation is. But having issued that caveat, the question has to do with the idea of being an author of democratic law, which is something that came up in Chuck's lecture and that Pam brought it up today. And my sense was that the assumption there is that what it is for us to be authors of democratic law is something that happens exclusively through our role in the electoral process. So I think Pam said something like, we're authors of democratic law because we have a vote. But I wanted to ask about this because I was thinking about the view that Shauna Shiffrin develops in her panel lectures, actually, a few years ago, where she argues that you're the author of democratic law, not just by having a vote, but in ways that have nothing to do with the electoral process. So in particular, she's interested in the way in which citizens can influence common law through being involved in the judicial process, maybe as litigants or plaintiffs or friends of the court, or other ways in which they can just influence law because of the ways in which judges tend to be responsive to public opinion. And it seemed to me that And she thinks that this is sort of all part of what it is to be represented in a democratic system. And it seemed to me that Jenny's kind of recursive idea of conversations with legislatures, with legislators, even though it does have to do with the electoral process rather than the judicial side of things, is consistent with this somewhat broader or more capacious idea of what it is to be represented and have a role, I mean, have a role in authoring the laws by which one's governed. So I guess the question here is, to what extent you think that the criteria for successful representation should focus exclusively on the electoral process, or the extent to which you think that there's maybe room for a broader conception of democratic representation, which goes beyond the kind of representation we have through being participants in elections and interacting with our legislators?
1: Well, that's a big question. As I tried to say at the beginning of the first lecture, my kind of goal here was to try to follow the political science and try to understand, by thinking about the norms for successful representation that are implicit in the political science, to try to articulate some broader sense of what fair and effective democratic representation might be like. And that, I know, meant taking on board a narrower conception of political representation than some people would like. And I don't dispute that the broader conception is important. And as I was saying yesterday in response to Jenny, I think it's important to be able to see the electoral component as part of a larger system. And an important part of that larger system, which we've talked about a little bit today, is the kind of public process of political contestation, which is, you know, which has certain kinds of values that go beyond the electoral system, but it also belongs to the electoral system because the public contestation can influence the way that members of representative bodies conduct themselves. And so it isn't just a part of a, I shouldn't say just, it isn't that we have this larger democratic process with a kind of significance of its own, it's that part of its significance is that it can guide and nudge and

0: and motivate the conduct of people who have offices within the structure that is defined by constitutional rules. So I think it's important to see the electoral process as part of that larger structure. And I don't think it's, I think political science can be narrow when it thinks that, that the only question we've got is kind of how the rules influence the responsiveness of office holders to their constituents. Now, having said that, I think that Shauna's lectures, which I think are wonderful lectures, are dealing with an even broader conception of representation, which isn't necessarily focused on how laws are made. And I think there's something to the thought that we could imagine a democratic society, in fact, we ought to imagine a democratic society as a kind of more robust social phenomenon than only what we see in the formal process for making the rules that govern the way that social authority is disposed. But I don't think it's an either or. I mean, I think that I think that the formal part of it is really important for the reason I said earlier, because it's the way that the power of the state gets guided, and you know, we better worry about that now, maybe more than 5 years ago. But I also agree that, you know, a kind of a robust, effectively functioning democratic society is one in which people exercise control over the what you might call the course of our common life in other ways than by participating in the way that the formal rules are made. So I'm sympathetic to that view. I just think it's a different question from the one I wanted to think about.
1: I mean, I don't think there's anybody who thinks that voting is the only way that people are the authors of law. But I'll just make two observations on this. The first is that if you want to talk about the making of law through the judicial process, the way people get on juries in this country, certainly on federal juries, it's the only way to get on is to be registered to vote. And in most states, the jury pool is made up of people who vote. So if you can't vote, you can't be the author of law in that way either. The other point I'll make about this, which ties in in a kind of direct way with Dr. King's famous sermon on give us the vote, give us the ballot, is that being somebody who is permitted to vote sends a very powerful message to everybody else in the society about what your interests, whether your interests should be respected in various ways. And so even if somebody doesn't vote, or even if they vote for the losing party in a particular election, there's a very powerful message sent by saying that they're entitled to vote and that they're part of the we, the people, as opposed to being someone who is outside of the people who are entitled to that formal role. So I'm kind of mystified as to why anybody would think voting's the only way, because it's obviously not. Rupert Murdoch influences our politics even before he became a citizen, which I think at some point he became. But it is a really important and central piece of the way you're an author of the laws. And to diminish that importance, I think, is a big mistake.
2: So essentially, I was remarking on the existence of particular dyad relationships.
3: Particular dyadic relationships,
2: yeah.
3: Between constituents and representatives?
2: For example,
3: yes,
2: right,
3: okay.
2: And also between lobbyists and politicians, right?
3: Okay.
2: And so I was wondering about two particular things. First, about how this role of politics as structuring the kind of dyadic lasting relationships we can participate in, how that could affect, first, our ability to think about the centrality of communication to representation. There might be something to say there about how the ability of having this relationship is what constitutes the value of it, for example. And on the other hand, how the existence of certain relationships might play a normative role in what was referred to as the legitimacy system, especially given the increasing reality of state coercion in our lifetimes and in the role of the state.
3: Right. Okay, thank you. So just to make clear, I was saying when you use the word constitutes the value of the, I was trying to say that this kind of recursive communication should be considered as one of plural criteria. I was only adding it to a list. I wasn't saying that recursive communication constitutes the entire system of political representation. I was just saying that because we haven't formulated it as an ideal explicitly, it hasn't been studied empirically, but also practical practitioners trying to improve democracy haven't been focusing on it and trying to make it better. So it's both, it's addressed to political theorists, let's think about this more carefully. It's addressed to empirical political scientists, let's study it. For example, the question of whether proportional representation or single member districts produces better recursive relationships. I was suggesting that single member districts might, because the single member district people have an incentive to reach out, and incumbency, the constituents know the names. But in proportional representation, you often get more descriptive representation. A party will put forth a group of people to represent it, and these days they try to put half women. If blacks are 10%, blacks will be 10% of the slate. Similarly, Muslims, whatever. So there'll be a descriptive representation built in to proportional representation, which will itself encourage constituents who are blacks to reach out to the blacks, Muslims to reach out to the Muslims, and so forth. We don't empirically know which systems are more likely to produce which kinds of recursive communications because people haven't studied it, because it hasn't been out there as a conscious norm. So I'm not saying that recursive communication constitutes or ought to constitute everything we should conceive of in the representative process. I'm only just saying add it in. It's an important thing to add in. Thank you for the point about legitimating systems, because I do think that one's own sense as a citizen of authorship, of having that right to be a citizen, that I am a citizen who counts, is critical to the legitimacy of the entire system. And I think we haven't necessarily looked closely enough at all the different parts of the system that might contribute to and also detract from that sense of self-respect that a citizen might have in any given democracy. Which does proportional representation or single member districts contribute to that sense of self-respect and the sense of genuinely based authorship? We don't want to kid people into thinking they're authors of the law when they're totally not. We only want to find places in which they can be, to some degree, just some small degree, authors of the law that coerces them. And we want that to be genuine. So I think that, I thank you very much for bringing it back to the question of legitimacy, because I think, as I said, the legitimacy system is the sort of biggest one. We ought to be asking all the time about any of these features of democracy. How much does it contribute to the overall legitimacy? Since we're going to have more and more coercion, we really need that to legitimacy desperately. So thank you very much for bringing that up again.
1: Can I follow up on that just a little bit about the single member districts? And there's been some work done on this, but one of the differences between single member district systems and proportional systems is in constituent services. That one of the things you can say in a single member district system is the representative knows who his or her particular constituents are in a way that's much harder to figure out when you're talking about a proportional representation system. And to the extent that you're talking about a state that not only has a lot of coercive power, but where there are a lot of social welfare programs and the like, one of the biggest things that members of Congress do is have staffs to deal with the Social Security Administration and Medicare and various other government, various other government bureaucracies. And that is a kind of interesting dyadic relationship with a lot of communication in it. And one of the things that was really interesting that we looked at when I was doing some litigation in Arkansas is some of the black constituents went to the black representative from the next door district because they thought they would get better constituent service from him. But at the same time, Strom Thurmond, for example, was famous for tremendous constituent service without regard really to whether the constituent was likely to have voted for him or not. And so there's a really complicated relationship there that's also about something that's quite recursive, that's not about policy, but is about the coercive power of the state or the ability of the state to provide or not to provide, you know, absolutely essential services to people.

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Complete our viewer feedback form at uctv.tv/feedback. 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

This talk is not just for ocean people. It is a talk for all people. This is a story I'm going to tell you today about narratives. It's a story about people and science, and it's a story about hope and possibilities. So let's dive in. Narratives and maps are important to us in ways that we often don't think about. They help us think about our world and our place in it. They frame our thinking and guide our actions, and they can, without our even being aware of it, constrain our thinking or liberate and inspire us. And so I think it's important for us to think about the maps that we use and the narratives that we have about lots of things, but in this case, about the ocean. So what do maps tell us about the ocean? If you envision a map of the globe on a flat surface, not the round globe, but a 2D surface, most of you, I think, would envision the very traditional maps that we have, the projections we're used to seeing. This particular map is a spillhouse projection, and it tells us something very different about the ocean. You have to orient yourself. If you haven't seen this one before, it's a little disorienting. The ocean, the one ocean, it is all connected. We shouldn't be talking about oceans in the plural. We should say the ocean. There is one ocean. And yes, there are various ocean basins. We've got the Arctic Ocean Basin up here. We have the North Atlantic Ocean Basin, South Atlantic, Indian, South Pacific, North Pacific Basin. But it's one ocean. And that actually is important for us to think about. We're all connected. What happens one place in the ocean affects other places in the ocean. The ocean feeds us, it connects us, it's our past and it's our future. And how we map the ocean helps us understand how we should be thinking about the ocean. What are the narratives that we have about the ocean? What do we tell ourselves about the ocean? Well, most of you probably have a lot of ideas about the ocean, especially those of you who work in the ocean as marine biologists or marine ecologists or oceanographers. The ocean, to many people, is mysterious.

It's exotic. It's bizarre. It's unknown. Life in the oceans is just incredibly diverse, not just in terms of number of species, but different types of critters, not only animals, but plants and microbes. And they are endlessly fascinating. They're often beautiful, and they're often very bizarre. But that's not the kind of narrative I'm thinking about. The narrative that I want to focus on is a historic narrative that has framed the way people have talked about the ocean and treated the ocean for almost all of human history. The ocean, for thousands and thousands of years, was seen as so immense, so endlessly bountiful, that people thought it must be infinitely resilient and impossible to deplete or disrupt. They thought there was nothing that you could do that would affect it. You could take as much out of it as you wanted. You could put as much into it as you wanted. I remember in the 60s, people would say, dilution is the solution to pollution. Well, I can't imagine a larger area for dilution to be possible than the ocean. And so our thinking about the ocean was it didn't matter what we took out or put in. The ocean is so vast, it is simply too big to fail, is the narrative that has framed our thinking about the ocean for thousands and thousands of years. The result of that has been overfishing, use of destructive fishing gear, illegal, unregulated fishing, climate change, ocean acidification, habitat destruction, nutrient, plastic, and toxic pollution. All of those are partly a result of the fact that we thought it didn't matter what we did. Today, the ocean is depleted, it's disrupted, it's polluted, it's warmer, it's more acidic, it's deoxygenated. All of those things. And that's in stark contrast to what the ocean used to be, which was bountiful, clean, except maybe some local pollution, and very, very resilient. The folly of this too big to fail narrative is glaringly obvious. Nonetheless, this too big to fail mindset persists today, and that arrow is supposed to be to the right there, sorry about that, leading to even more intense, unsustainable uses of the ocean. So it's not just a narrative of the past, it's a narrative that persists today. And that is driven by a number of things. One is ignorance. People still think it's too big to fail. The other is the very real allure of new economic opportunities, or desperate poverty, or desperate leaders of countries who are looking for food security, job creation for people who need food, for people who need jobs. So all of those are driving this continued overuse of the ocean. It is possible to use it without using it up, but that's not what we are doing today. And these changes have consequences. They threaten the most vulnerable people, because if we lose that source of healthy seafood by overfishing, by destructive fishing, then that puts the 3 billion people that depend on seafood as a primary source of their protein at risk. It threatens the safety and security, culture, economic prosperity, and opportunity for people everywhere. And it threatens the well-being of all of the life in the ocean. So huge, huge consequences to this. To make matters worse, there's more and more that we want from the ocean. We're asking for more shipping. We're asking for more fish. We're asking for more tourism opportunities, recreation opportunities, more oil and gas and minerals. So we've got a big challenge. And as a result, this historic narrative that we had that the ocean is too big to fail has now become a very different narrative. So here's our second narrative. The ocean is massively and fatally depleted and disrupted. It's no longer too big to fail. It's now too big to fail.

X. And that's what a lot of people think about the ocean today. You see images of just disgusting plastic pollution, bleached coral reefs, depleted fisheries, etc., etc. And people say, oh my gosh, the vested interests are too powerful. The status quo has too much inertia. There are too many problems. It's just impossible to fix. And this leads to a doom and gloom attitude and lack of engagement, lack of willingness to try to do something. Now, it won't surprise you to hear me say that, in fact, that's not the right narrative. And the good news is that there is a new third narrative that is emerging. Yes, there are huge challenges. Yes, those problems that I mentioned are very real. But informed by science and indigenous knowledge and by experiments of people around the world that are doing really interesting, very successful things, led in some cases by industry, by communities, by young people, by government leaders, lots of different pockets of good things happening. There are solutions that exist, and we have examples of them. We don't have to sort of invent something new. There are solutions that already exist. They are just not at the scale that is needed. They're not being adopted quickly enough. They could be scaled up, but they haven't been. So we do have some solutions. We also have lots of opportunities to develop new solutions and bring new ideas to the table, use new technologies, new things that we can invent. So there's both things that we already have and know how to do, and there are new things that we need. Some of those examples of both of those are reforming fishery management so that we fish smarter, not harder. Two, we can tackle illegal, unregulated, and unreported fishing. Three, we can enable sustainable aquaculture. Four, we can create highly protected, marine protected areas and strengthen the level of protection in existing MPAs. And five, we can realize the power of the ocean to tackle climate change and ocean acidification, not just mitigation, but also adaptation. So those are some of the things that are underway, and I want to tell you a little bit more about each of those. So reforming fisheries management to fish smarter and not harder, what does that mean? The story behind this is based on science. There has been a lot of really impressive policy reforms of fishery management. And in particular, I want to give a shout out to rights-based approaches to fishery management, which in many cases have really transformed many fisheries around the world. The science comes from some of your colleagues. Chris Costello, Steve Gaines, and John Lynham published a paper in 2008 in which they analyzed thousands of fisheries around the world and found that those that were managed with a type of rights-based fishery called an ITQ, individual transferable quotas, performed better and in fact were not on the decline compared to fisheries that were not managed with a rights-based approach, which were getting more and more and more depleted. And that made a lot of people sort of stand up and take notice. It fed directly into the fisheries reforms that were happening when I was the administrator of NOAA between 2009 and 2013. NOAA manages federal fisheries and federal waters. We were directed by Congress through legislation to end overfishing by 2011. It was a mandate. And that meant having a fishery management plan in place for every single federally managed fishery. And to have that management plan be one that had strong catch limits and accountability, so that if you overfished one year, you had to underfish the next year. And there was accountability built into the process. Doing that was a major challenge. And
To be frank, despite the best of intentions, we didn't have the best track record. Always good intentions to manage fisheries sustainably. But the challenge was the economic incentives to overfish often outweighed the regulations that had been put in place. And so conservation was at loggerheads with economic opportunity. There was every incentive to cheat, every incentive to look the other way when somebody else cheated, and the situation was not particularly productive. NOAA adopted a rights-based management policy called a catch-share policy. That's the jargon for rights-based management approaches in the U.S. And that was applied to a number of different fisheries. The Pacific groundfish fishery is sort of the poster child for both the problems and how well this worked to turn things around. This particular fishery has about 80 different species in it, so it's managed as a stock complex. And it had been, it was in trouble, so much so that in 2000, the fishery was closed and declared a federal disaster. No more fishing was allowed, despite the fact that it had been super successful and abundant, and then the bottom fell out. After the catch share management program was put in place, it did an amazing turnaround, and species recovered sometimes 30 years faster than experts thought they would. There was a significant reduction in accidental catch of the most vulnerable species by two-thirds. 13 species of the groundfish were later certified by the Marine Stewardship Council, and 40 of the species of groundfish were identified by the Monterey Bay Aquarium's Seafood Watch as a best choice or good alternative. So an incredible success story, simply because fishermen were now incentivized to be good conservationists, which they would like to do anyhow. They know it's important not to overfish. But finally, the economic incentives were aligned with the conservation incentives. Short term was aligned with the long term. And the end result of this program has been a significant turnaround in this very, very important fishery. This adoption of catch share programs has been successful in other parts of the world, many places around the world. The one other example I'll give you is from Belize. And this is an effort that is a type of catch share program that is called a TURF, Territorial User Rights in Fisheries Program. And in Belize, the fishery was, this is a nearshore fishery, is threatened by serial overfishing and a lot of illegal fishing, even in no-take areas. And that became increasingly difficult for the fishermen to make a living. After the adoption of this TURF fishery, the local communities, to achieve that, local communities partnered with NGOs to try out some pilots before they adopted it more broadly. And illegal fishing decreased by 60%. There was a huge increase in catch rates. And the success of those pilots led to scaling up of the program nationwide. So it really empowered fishermen to being recipients of the policy, just being told what to do, to being agents of change for the good for their fisheries. So two examples from a lot around the world about how fisheries can be modified so that fishermen are fishing smarter, not harder. The second example that I want to give you of things that are already in place but need to be scaled up is to combine remote sensing, AI, machine learning, transparency, and new policies to minimize illegal fishing. Illegal fishing is rampant around the world. It is very, very serious. Not so much in our own exclusive economic zone around the U.S., but definitely on the high seas and in lots of EEZs around the world. This is a situation where new policies, individual people, and countries have all rallied around this problem. Interpol got in the act early on
and recognize

recognized illegal, unregulated, and unreporting IUU fishing as an international crime. And they started tracing illegal fishing. So that was sort of one of the first things that happened. John Kerry, who at the time was Secretary of State, Maria Damanaki, who was my equivalent for the EU, so she was the Commissioner for Fisheries and Maritime Affairs in the EU, and Maria and I worked together and said the US and the EU are going to be in lockstep. We're really going to tackle IUU fishing. John Kerry, in his role as Secretary of State, started talking a lot more about different opportunities, promoting solutions, working together, and elevating fisheries and the ocean on the international diplomacy stage, which really hadn't been done before. It was really relegated to either fishery ministers or environment ministers. And all of a sudden, especially with John Kerry's creation of Our Ocean Conference, where presidents and prime ministers were invited to focus on the ocean, all of a sudden the ocean and IUU fishing were a topic of presidents and prime ministers. So elevating it in the international stage was important. The UN Food and Agricultural Organization, finally, after many, many years of deliberation, had an agreement, international agreement, called the Port States Measures Agreement, which was critically important because countries that sign it and ratify it agree that if a vessel is found to fish illegally, they won't let it land in ports of that nation. And if it does, they can confiscate the crew and the catch. And so all of a sudden, even though the ocean is a really big place and it's hard to patrol every place, most of those boats have to come back to port. And that's where it is possible to actually do something. And so the Port State Measures Agreement was a game changer. Over time, it came into force. A number of countries have ratified it. Global Fishing Watch was also new on the scene and created a freely available, openly transparent map in near real time of all the fishing vessels that are in the ocean, where they are, what they're doing, and using AI and ML, you can look at the tracks and tell whether it's fishing or not fishing, whether it's a trawler or a purse seiner, et cetera. So Global Fishing Watch was really a game changer in providing information to figure out where the bad actors were and then be able to target activities and go after them. The High-Level Panel for a Sustainable Ocean Economy, also called the Ocean Panel, a group of 14 heads of state and presidents, heads of state, either presidents or prime ministers, which I'll say a little more about in a minute, decided to really make IUU an issue, and they all pledged to ratify the Port State Measures Agreement, to work together to effect the kinds of changes that are needed. More recently, John Podesta has been very concerned about this issue, a champion of solutions, and Hila Levy, who is here, was very instrumental in having a new national security memorandum issued by the president that focused on IUU and tackling IUU fishing in ways that are much stronger than had been the case before. And so over time, lots of new policies, lots of international agreements, lots of new action, lots of attention has actually helped a lot. Ian Urbina, journalist and other journalists, has really made the connection for people between illegal fishing and slave labor and really put a spotlight on the human tragedy that is associated with the illegal fishing with forced labor. So all of this together has actually, we're not out of the woods yet, but we're in a much better place than we were when all of this started in terms of tackling IUU fishing. Third example, sustainable aquaculture, especially of low trophic level species. There has been a lot of work done on how to make aquaculture more sustainable, most recently summarized by this

blue paper or white paper about the ocean, so blue paper, from the High Level Panel for a Sustainable Ocean Economy, focused on food from the sea, and talking about how important it is from a food security standpoint, but also how using smart fishery management, combining fisheries and aquaculture is a key to food security for the future. And that is actually a very complicated story, which I won't go into because there's so many different types of aquaculture. But suffice it to say that there are good practices and policies that are being increasingly adopted, although not at the scale that is needed yet. Fourth example of good things that are happening, MPAs, marine protected areas. There are thousands of them around the world. Most of them are only lightly or minimally protected. And this is an area where science has really made an incredible difference in helping us understand the different types of marine protected areas and what you can get from one that is minimally or lightly protected versus one that's highly or strongly protected. A working group at NCES, the National Center for Ecological Analysis and Synthesis, that was led by PESCO PIs, really started down this path of pulling together the science from conservation science, larval dispersal, oceanography, ecology, evolution, physiology, and really looking at the science of marine reserves in ways that really helped us understand better what we could and could not get from MPAs. What we learned from that was that MPAs that are fully protected, also called marine reserves, can absolutely protect biodiversity and habitats. There's no doubt about that. But the bounty that flourishes within those boundaries also spills out to adjacent areas and can replenish areas outside. Critically important, they protect the big individuals that are so important to the future of a population. They export larvae, and they can restore ecological balance within the protected area. Also buffer against management mistakes and uncertainties. So MPAs can do a lot that is hugely beneficial and desirable. And one of the things that I want to really shine a spotlight on is the importance of letting those fish get big, what the fishermen called boffs. Big old fat female fish. Those boffs are critically important. And you see here a vermilion rockfish, one that is 14 inches, produces 150,000 young. If you let that rockfish grow to almost 24 inches, it produces 1.7 million young because the number of young produced scales by volume. And so a little bit bigger in length means lots more young, if you will. And one thing that fully protected MPAs can do is let those fish get big, and that actually is the key to both replenishing those populations, but also to the export and the spillover that happens. California took a look at some of the science of marine reserves and said, we want that. And when the Marine Life Protection Act was passed, it went through a number of incarnations. But the end result of that was, based largely on science, the creation of a network of protected areas based on the size and spacing guidelines that the scientists from this NCES working group had produced. And so California has really been in the forefront of networks of protected areas along the coast. And that has been a model for lots of other places around the world and has brought significant benefit. Following on that good work, a lot of additional new science was synthesized and analyzed and published in a big review paper in the journal Science and developed what is called the MPA Guide, which is essentially an analysis of different types of MPAs. And the bottom line is that what you get from an MPA
depends directly on

on the level of protection. You don't get the same benefits, all those things I just talked about, from a lightly or minimally protected area. You get them from a highly or fully protected area. And so as people are thinking about creating protected areas, focusing on the level of protection is critically important. Equally important are the enabling conditions, the social conditions that are used to create the protected area. So a lot of new science has informed management, and this framing of MPAs has been adopted by the United Nations, the World Database on Protected Areas, and is used internationally now as a result of the science. Other scientists looked at this and said, MPAs can help with biodiversity. MPAs, fully protected, can also help with recharging depleted fisheries. And MPAs can protect existing stores of carbon on the seabed. And turns out there's twice as much carbon in the upper meter of the seabed as all of the carbon in soils on land. And so protecting those stores of carbon from trawling, for example, is important from a climate standpoint so that we're not releasing more carbon into the ocean and then some of that into the atmosphere. And this was a particular paper led by Enrique Sala in Nature that did a global map of hotspots that were ripe for biodiversity protection, hotspots where if you put MPAs, fully protected MPAs there, it would replenish depleted fisheries, and hotspots for carbon protection, so you can identify where those coincide. Based on a lot of this, there was increased appetite for creating an international treaty for the high seas, which have been pretty much the wild, wild west or the wild, wild wet areas where there's a lot of fishing, overfishing, illegal fishing underway. We now have a high seas treaty. It has not yet come into force. It has been ratified by 20 countries. It takes 60 for it to come into force. 112 countries have signed it, signaling that they intend to ratify it. And so we are moving toward, we hope, ratification of this very important high seas treaty. And then we will have a mechanism for creating protected areas on the high seas, just like countries can create protected areas in their own exclusive economic zones. The UN Ocean Conference has been an international vehicle, like the Our Ocean Conference that I mentioned earlier, to shine a spotlight and to get countries sort of competing with one another in a good way for creating, for ratifying treaties, for creating good momentum. And finally, realizing the power of the ocean to mitigate and adapt to climate change. Sorry about cutting that off on the end. And at this point, I want to tell you a little bit about a new, not new now, but new-ish group of heads of state and government, so prime ministers and presidents, called the High-Level Panel for a Sustainable Ocean Economy. There were 14 heads of state and government originally that formed this high-level panel for a sustainable ocean economy, and they pledged to work together to be leaders in the ocean space and to use science to promote the kinds of policies and practices that would turn things around in the ocean. These 14 have now become 18. That's not a lot of countries, but they collectively represent 20% of the shipping fleets, 18% of the fisheries, 42% of coastlines, and 37% of the EEZs of the world. So they actually are significant players, and what they do matters. This group of countries has promoted this triple bottom line, the three Ps they call it: produce sustainably, protect effectively, and prosper equitably. And so it's threefold, all of those working in concert with one another, and have committed to an agenda that is very ambitious, which goes through a number of different commitments.

all based on scientific papers, blue papers, that they commissioned to inform what they should do. So it was a very unusual circumstance where heads of state and government went to scientists. I co-chaired the scientific expert group that they went to and that organized the papers, but the heads of state and government said, these are the topics we want to know about. We want to know about food from the sea. We want to know about illegal fishing. We want to know about climate change. We want to know about biodiversity. And so there was a blue paper for each of those 17 different topics that they identified, and that informed these commitments that they made, and they are in the process of moving ahead and delivering on those commitments. One of the blue papers that they asked about was focused on the ocean, and the question that they posed was, what role can the ocean play to help mitigate climate change, to reduce emissions, but also to help with adaptation? And the paper that was produced went through and analyzed the different types of ways that one might reduce emissions from shipping, from offshore wind, from blue carbon, mangroves, salt marshes, seagrass beds, ocean energy, etc., and came up with this waterfall diagram, which lists the different types of approaches that you might see and what kind of annual emission reductions you could get from each, with the bottom line being that one could, if everything went well, get as much as 20%, actually 21%, of the greenhouse gas emission reductions that are needed to meet the Paris agreements by 2050. So this actually changed the conversation about the role of the ocean. When people thought about the ocean heretofore, it had always been the ocean as a victim. And this sort of flipped it on its head and said, actually, yes, the ocean is a victim, but it's also a potential source of solutions, and really started the conversations globally about let's use not only land-based but ocean-based opportunities. The Ocean Climate Action Plan that the U.S. delivered in 2023 was inspired by those findings, and it was a commitment for what is the U.S. going to do to utilize the ocean as a solution to climate change. Other actors, in addition to governments, have been critically important in this creation of a more positive, hopeful narrative. And I want to call out CEOs of major seafood companies, which might be a surprise because they haven't been the best actors. But they became very, very concerned about climate change. And they knew that that might be a threat to their business model. And they went to scientists, and scientists led by the Stockholm Resilience Center worked together to create a new organization called CBOS, Seafood Businesses for Ocean Stewardship. And it's a partnership between the CEOs and these scientists, where they agreed to help guide the decisions of the CEOs so that they could have more sustainable practices and policies while also focused on climate change. So it was both climate change was the initial hook for them, but then they became increasingly aware of how much overfishing was going on, which they hadn't really paid attention to, and began saying, hey, help us become more sustainable because we care about the future. That's our future. We care about it. And so these CEOs have been really committed at the CEO level to change their practices and policies. So the bottom line from a number of these examples is to recover the bounty in the ocean and then use that bounty wisely, with the idea of combination of sustainable fisheries and marine protected areas, have more fish in the ocean, more seafood on people's plates, more profitable businesses, and healthier communities.

0: priorities. So all of those different things that I listed are actually happening. They're not at the scale that is needed. They're not at the pace of change that's needed. But they do provide examples and roadmaps for what can be done. So I think there is hope. There's new science, there's new awareness, new leadership, and new thinking. And we're bringing new technologies to bear, non-traditional partnerships, CEOs and scientists, heads of state and scientists, creating new financing, fresh champions, timely institutions. We're not where we need to be, but there is good stuff that's happening. There are hundreds of proven solutions that work. They're just not at the scale that we need for real transformation. And that is an opportunity. So this is a message, I think, of agency, getting involved in these things, of urgency, because things are changing in not good ways, and of hope. And part of what I intend to do is invite you to help share some of these successes, to help replicate and scale them. And one of the lessons learned is to focus on incentives. And that means not just making people do things, not just regulations, but providing the incentives, whether they're economic incentives like catch shares or social incentives like CEOs working together and leaning on each other to effect change, or the same with CEOs. That social pressure matters. So changing incentives, providing incentives is critically important. Creating new solutions and teaming up with policy savvy, science respecting NGOs and businesses to really get stuff done. So I'm seeing stuff happening. This ocean that we have that connects us all, that feeds us all, is at the center of climate change solutions, health solutions, food security, recreational opportunities. And this is really all one ocean. It is possible to use it without using it up. We're not there yet, but given what I've said, it's not impossible. And I think that these findings and these actions and these results are leading to the emergence of a new narrative for the ocean. We're getting away from the ocean is too big to fix. And this new narrative is saying it's too central to our future to ignore. The ocean is not too big to fail. The ocean is not too big to fix. We have learned both of those. But it is too big and too central to our future to ignore. Thank you.
1: I'm Michael Wehner. I'm a climate scientist at the Lawrence Berkeley National Laboratory, and I'm working a bit on marine heat waves. And my question is, could you comment on what marine ecosystems are particularly vulnerable to the increasing frequency and severity of marine heat waves, especially those that are in the U.S. interests?
0: Yep. So marine heat waves, I think, were one of the big surprises. I think we just didn't really see that coming. And they have been really devastating to a lot of, not only coral reefs, but a lot of fisheries around the world. And the big blob that we had off the coast of the west coast of North America really wreaked havoc on many of our fisheries. And, you know, I think there is every indication that we're going to see more and more intense and longer lasting heat waves. And that is something that we need to be, instead of being surprised by them when they happen, we need to begin anticipating that they will happen, even though we don't know exactly where and when. And so I believe that our fishery management needs to be much more anticipatory of surprises. And that's a very different mindset from the way most of our fisheries management is done, either in the U.S. or internationally. And to pivot from reactive mode to anticipatory mode, because they're going to happen. And so we need buffers for uncertainty in our fishery management as well as other practices. We also need to have better data so that we know and we understand what's happening. The NOAA

0: programs are important there, but the anticipatory management and the realization that this is not just a one-off, that this is actually going to be happening more, is part of the different mindset that we have to take as we enter this sort of new world of surprises and changes.
1: You talked a little bit about the use of AI/ML and the role it plays in illegal phishing. So, from what you said, in my understanding, the AI/ML is going to be used to as a more sensory technology to sense those illegal phishing, it sense it happening, to track the patterns of it happening. I'm wondering, what is the pathway between sensing that sort of activity and taking action on actually stopping it from happening? Is that a policy-related thing, like sending out people to arrest or take action on those illegal phishing activities?
0: Yep, good question. The use of AI/ML that I talked about that was pioneered by Global Phishing Watch was really being done way before all these new advances in AI started just sort of popping up like crazy. And so I'm sure there are all sorts of even new possibilities now. Nonetheless, that being able to identify phishing vessels when they are doing illegal phishing has resulted directly in so governments, for example, that have an exclusive economic zone around them can see in near real time when the illegal phishing is happening. And then instead of trying to patrol that whole area, they can actually be much more selective and directed to going to where the illegal phishing is happening. Now, there's lots of bad actors. The story is a lot more complicated, of course, because sometimes the illegal vessels turn off their transponders. There are other ways that you can sense them with different satellites. You can see where they are and what they're doing, even if they don't have the transponders on. So it's sort of a continual cat and mouse game. But AI is and ML are unleashing lots of new possibilities that are allowing enforcement, number one. And if you couple that with the Port State Measures Agreement that I talked about, those vessels have to, when they come back to port, can then be seized. And there are a number of examples of that happening. For example, fishing illegally in Galapagos Marine Protected Area and then being confiscated when they come back into port. And there's actual evidence of what they were doing. They seized the crew, they seized the boat, they seized the catch. And so it's not like we've solved the problem, but there are many more tools available than there used to be, with more to come.
2: I was wondering if you could comment on a technology known as ocean alkalinity enhancement, which has a really interesting, as you know, it's been shown both to reverse ocean acidification and remove carbon dioxide from the atmosphere. And I was wondering if you could say specifically about, if you could talk specifically about ocean alkalinity enhancement and marine protected areas, since I know that alkalinity enhancement has been shown to help restore coral reefs, as one example. Would just love to hear your thoughts. I know it's kind of an emerging and contentious topic in the ocean space.
0: So, good question. We know that it is not enough, as Phil Duffy told me over and over and over when we were in the White House Office of Science and Technology Policy. It's not enough for us to reduce emissions aggressively. We will also need to take carbon out of the atmosphere. And one of the ways that people are talking about doing that is not only CDR, carbon dioxide removal on land, but carbon dioxide removal in the ocean. And because the ocean and the land talk to one another, if you remove it from the ocean, it can remove it from the atmosphere. There are a whole series of different ways potentially to do that carbon dioxide removal in the ocean. Alkalinity enhancement is one of them, but not the only one. It's the one that seems to be gaining favor among a number of people. I think the bottom line is, for not only ocean alkalinity, but the other approaches that we know of,

0: is that we don't know enough yet to know if it can be done effectively and safely in terms of what impacts it has on the ecosystems. One of the reports that we issued from the federal government was an identification of the research priorities for marine CDR so that we could get the knowledge that we need. It is knowable. We just haven't made it a priority as research priorities to do what's needed either by modeling or lab work or field work to get the information to know how effective it is. Is it durable through time? How long does it last? Over what scale? And what are the impacts that it has? There's very important social considerations in this. A lot of communities have learned that, oh my gosh, something is happening off in my backyard and I don't like it because I don't know about it and I wasn't consulted. And so as these experiments are happening, it's going to be increasingly important, and this is what this report pointed out, that the experiments be done in concert with communities and affected people and with full transparency. And so there's a lot of work to be done in this space before we know enough to actually start doing anything.
1: So I grew up in California, and I grew up mostly underwater. I spent all of my spare time there. Since then, I've read that California has lost 90% of its kelp.
0: Yep.
1: And I wonder if there's any prospect for doing something about it and if there is anything being done.
0: Yeah. Kelps are not doing well. They don't do well generally in warmer water. And they don't do well when sea urchin populations explode because their predator, the sun star Pycnopodia, died in a mass die-off of sea stars from Alaska down to Baja. This is a very grave concern because, of course, they are critically important to habitats and lots of other species along our coasts. And that's in California, it's in Oregon, it's in Washington as well. This is an area where there is active work underway to try to figure out how can we recover kelp forests, how can we, they have a complex life history. So some scientists are looking into how can we accelerate their recovery, how can we grow the few sun stars that we know are still exist, how can we grow them in the lab and then outplant them so that they can start eating up all the sea urchins that are munching through the kelp forests, etc. They're also overfishing of other predators. It wasn't just die-off of the sun star. Overfishing of sheephead, for example, which is an urchin predator. So there are a number of different interactions. I think the jury is still out. I think it's, you know, there are people that are working on it, but I think, because the ocean continues to warm, that's going to be the biggest challenge. And so hopefully there can be all these other things come into play. There are kelps that are more warm water tolerant, and there are genotypes of the different kelps that are more warm water tolerant. So it's not clear exactly how that's going to sort out.
2: So you mentioned that we need to give people incentives to, like, you know, do things about climate change related things. And I think incentives can come in the form of like policy or social pressure. But to get there, we need to like communicate the importance of science and of our actions. In your opinion, like, how do we communicate the importance of science and like convince people to fall back in love with the natural world when it seems like there's this big disconnect between people and nature, and it seems like we're in this like increasingly polarized world where like one side doesn't really want to hear what the other has to say?
0: I love your question. Thank you. You've really, great. Really elevated the importance of people being out in nature, whether it's underwater or on land or on the water. But being in nature and giving kids opportunities to spend time in nature. But it's not just when you're growing up, it's when you're in college, getting out and having your friends get out and really be refreshed, renewed, and connect with nature is critically important. There's so much new evidence that is emerging about how important nature is to our health, our physical health, our mental health, really amazing experiments that have blown me away about how spending time in nature changes what your brain is doing and how well you're thinking. And that's both very cool, but also somewhat surprising. So everybody needs to be out in nature more and create, just recognize the importance of that. And when I was at NOAA, the 4 years that I was there, super intense job, you know, managing lots of people and politics and whatnot. And I told my team I really needed occasionally to have a break. I needed a nature fix occasionally, and I needed my family fix, and that if I was going to be sane, I had to have those. So, you know, it was sort of, they understood, okay, now Jane needs to go diving. She needs to get out of this, you know, Washington, get underwater, and actually have a break. And so I know that's important for me, and I think it's important for everybody to realize that and to help create opportunities for people that aren't as fortunate as we might be to actually get out in nature as well. So thank you.
3: I really appreciated your talk and your tie-in to the Spillhouse projection and your emphasis on the fact that our ocean is actually just one big intricately tied global ocean. And I also appreciated your discussion on the utility of marine protected areas and their usefulness. However, I'm wondering, in your professional opinion, would you recommend a global marine protected area or MPA? A lot of studies have shown that MPA effectiveness has been severely limited by staffing and funding capabilities, which is likely to vary drastically by nation. So how do we as a world try to protect our one ocean in a coordinated fashion? And do you recommend this be a one MPA or a coordinated set of MPAs? Like, what is the solution to overcome this so that we're targeting our one ocean in a strategic way? Thank you.
0: Great. Thank you, Taylor. We do need lots of MPAs, not just one big one, and we need them to be in places that are supported and can do what we need them to do. The science has shown that networks of protected areas can be really helpful, but they have to be designed in ways for species to either larvae or juveniles or adults to get from one habit, one piece of an MPA to another piece in the network. We also know that really, really big MPAs, which we have, for example, around Papahanaumokuakea in the Northwest Hawaiian Islands or the Pacific remote, Pacific Heritage Islands is the new name now, in the Indo-Pacific, and those really, really big ones are the Northeast Canyons and Seamounts in the North Atlantic off Cape Cod. Those areas that are really, really big are critically important to migratory species as well as the species that are actually resident in there. And so there's not a one-size-fits-all. We need small ones, medium, large ones. We need networks. We just need more of them, and we need them to be more protected and more and well-enforced, well-supported, and well-resourced. And that's a challenge. But when you have ones that are performing and doing well, that actually is triggers doing more of them. And so part of the getting the word out is sharing what happens when you have successes. And that's what has happened through our ocean conferences. In particular, is not only presidents or prime ministers, but communities coming together and say, hey, this is what we did, and whoa, look at what is happening. And that actually inspires others to do more. So it's both a combination of science, but also community experiences, community supported. And there's a big movement for a lot of community-driven MPAs. So I think we know we have the lessons learned We're going to cut it off. Sorry. We have the lessons learned, and we know about

those things are important. That's part of what's highlighted in the MPA guide, which was, again, in Science of 2021. We don't have them at scale. And so the 30 by 30 is not just about quantitative, it needs to be qualitative, and the quality of the MPAs and whether they're resourced and supported is critically important. So thank you all very much.

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You're watching UCTV.

0: Our audience just had the rare privilege of seeing the on the big screen, The Dragon and the Wolf, the 7th season finale, just a week before the premiere airs, next Sunday on the 14th. I do want to give a huge thank you to HBO, who made a special digital 4K print for us for this. So let's go right into Westeros. Please welcome the director who resurrected Jon Snow, obliterated House Frey, and lit the army of the dead in the 70 kingdoms, Jeremy Potsdam.
1: Wow, nice reception, thanks.
0: All right, so we all know everybody involved in Game of Thrones has to keep their lips sealed. Yes. That they have any shred of information about the next season. So I swear by the old gods and the new, I will not ask a question that brings you dishonor or tries to trap you into any information.
1: Thank you.
0: So the first question, will you confirm right now that Podrick wins the Iron Throne?
1: Fan favorite. I can neither confirm nor deny.
0: All right, so you know, I talked a little in the green room, we actually watched it together. You know, people watch a lot of TV now on iPhones, iPads, TV sets. What was it like being able to see the episode with a live audience in
1: the theater? Oh, it's fantastic. I love hearing the reaction. So thank you for reacting. It's great to see the humor land. It's great to see the things that are meant to be moving. You could hear a pin drop, which was great. It's an unusual situation, and I love it. So I'm glad you were here to see it. It's fun to watch.
0: Yeah, the first thing that struck us was the sound of the dragon when he landed in the pit, the surround sound moving around. So you directed, you know, Six Feet Under, True Detective, The Tudors, Handmaid's Tales, and many others. So what is different about directing a Game of Thrones episode as compared to anything else?
1: Game of Thrones is unlike anything else. I think it's unlike anything else to watch as a viewer, and I think to make it, it's an entirely different experience. It's every episode is really like making a movie, and we typically will block shoot two episodes at a time, so it's 2 hours, so it really is like a movie, and it's very expansive in terms of the production. So we're shooting in three or four countries, depending. I was shooting in chiefly in Northern Ireland and Belfast, but also shooting in Spain and Croatia. The episode where the Ice Dragon is created was shot in Iceland in part. So, in the past seasons, they've shot in Morocco and many other places as well. So it's, that's not typical for a TV show to be shooting all over the place. And the schedule is really expansive. It takes about 6 months of the director's time to work, to prep, to shoot, and to edit. The shows are in post-production for another 6 months after that with all the visual effects. It's a really complex process, and what you're being tasked with as a director is something that's quite unusual in that it's such an enormous ensemble. The storytelling is so huge in scope. It's really different. Sometimes when I was doing the show, I was longing for like a show where it's like two people in a room talking, and going back to my 6 Feet Under days. But then when you do that, it's like, oh, I kind of miss not having 8,000 people and dragons and all that stuff. So yeah, I mean, it's an unbelievable pleasure to do the show because it's so unique, and the things that make it complicated and difficult are also the things that make it great.
0: Let's go back to the beginning, pre-production. What was your reaction when you read the script of Dragon and the Wolf?

0: Well, many reactions. Well, of course, the wall coming down, I was like, oh my God. I thought people are going to lose when they say that. So there was that. And then, but you know, on, and so, and also it's the question of like, oh my, how are we going to do that? I mean, that's such a big moment and it really has to land, you know, in a very amazing and impressive way. And so there's that. And then the Dragon Pit was really something when I read it. It was a very unusual thing for this show because it's basically like by when you take, get to the end of the Dragon Pit, like the very end of that sequence when Cersei comes back and says she'll join everybody. She's lying, but she comes back. That's the length of a normal episode. Like that, it's almost an entire episode that's like the lead up to the Dragon Pit and the Dragon Pit. And then you have all that stuff that comes after. So it's like, you know, it's a massive episode. And that just the stuff in the Dragon Pit is about, you know, 30 or 40 pages of script, which is highly unusual. Because even though there's lots of, you know, unusual things that are sort of things that break up the dialogue, like the dragon Dany arriving on dragon and the white coming out and all that stuff, it's still largely a like a play. It's like a 30 or 40-minute play with all the characters in the show, except for the few that are left in Winterfell. And so it's a very unusual TV thing to do, a scene that's kind of like that, and it's a very unusual thing for Game of Thrones to do something like that. So when I read that, I was like, that is a long time for people to be like just talking. And there's a lot of stuff that has to be serviced in that scene because their characters haven't seen each other in, you know, many, many episodes, many seasons. Some characters I've never met before. They only know each other by reputation. There's so much story to be told, and a lot of it is nonverbal too. So as a filmmaker, you have to make sure that everything lands, like every moment, every beat, every relationship is serviced, every story point is made, everything is told in the way that it needs to be told. But it's a very complex kind of thing to do in a way that when you read it on the page seems like that, you know, if not treated properly, could actually be not so interesting to watch. But you know, I felt very strongly with this cast and with, you know, for the audience, I think, who knows the show and has been following it really closely, there's so many interesting, subtle moments through the whole thing that it will carry through. But you know, we had to treat this as its own singular kind of thing was never really done on the show. So you know, we did rehearse it like a play. For the first time ever, I think, in the history of the show, we got almost the entire cast together in Belfast, in pre-production, and we staged it like a play, and we, you know, went through it in great detail. So we went through like whatever questions the actors would have about different moments, and we talked about everybody's relationship to everybody else and what it would mean to be in this place and what it would mean for you to see this person for the first time, and you know, all those kinds of things. We got all that stuff sort of discussed and worked through, and just the blocking of how everybody's going to sit and how far away they were going to be from each other. Part of the challenge of this thing too is that we had this location, which we had found, which is this amazing Coliseum in Spain, which had never been used in a film shoot before. And we had to, you know, the place was so massive that, you know, you couldn't dwarf the action in the space. You had to somehow find a way that the set that we were building within that large location with the canopies and the chairs and all that stuff was going to feel appropriate to the scale of that space, but also not have people so far apart from each other that they couldn't, you know, interact and speak. They wouldn't have to scream at each other across this yawning, you know, space. And so we really had to like test the exact like dimension, like how far each chair should be from each other, how we should build these platforms, how big they should be, you know, all those kinds of things. And we rehearsed all that, and we moved chairs around and made sure everybody was happy with everything, and it all worked. And you know, all the other little bits of business with, you know, the White Walker and all these other things, and you know, just sort of figuring all that stuff out was sort of a big thing. So it was a gigantic rehearsal that we did in Belfast. Which I have to say the cast really loved because they never really had an opportunity to do that before in anything. And I think they were all a bit daunted when they read the script. They were like, oh my God, it's like it's so dense and layered and there's so much happening, you know, subtextually in the scene. And so, you know, they were really happy to have that time to work through all that stuff without the pressure of shooting. You don't have that clock ticking constantly.
1: Yeah, let's talk about some of those beats. Let's start with Bronn and Tyrion, the leading up to it. Both characters are gruff and reluctant to voice their, you know, their feelings and affection. However, they do share a sweet, subtle moment. How did you ensure that those two characters remain heartfelt while maintaining the character's kind of surliness?
0: Yeah, well, I think, you know, you're dealing with such fine actors, and I think they know their history so well in the show. And, you know, I think they've always had that kind of bantery relationship that's, you know, there's conflict, but there's also a kind of mutual appreciation. And,

0: and they both have a sense of humor, which has been evident through the whole series. So I think, you know, they know how to play it. The challenge in something like this is when, you know, they're doing it on the move. You know, that entire first part of the sequence is this, you know, gigantic train of people that's walking towards the dragon pit, and it's also, you know, the cart and the, you know, with the box and soldiers and Dothraki and everything. There's everything, this like this gigantic thing, train that has to move. And so, and they're at the front of it, but every time you do a take, you got to back up the whole train, and then they come back again. And we were shooting at quite long takes too with those things, so it's a lot of walking and a lot of like huffing and puffing and trying not to do that too much as you're walking and talking and just showing all the subtle things that you need to show. And you know, so it was, I think the way we broke it down was we did like a day of all the walking stuff, because it was quite substantial, and the first meeting at the beginning when they arrive at the dragon pit and they meet Bronn and Brienne.
1: And I did like with Brienne and the Hound.
0: Yes.
1: Because they don't, you know, Bronn can tell his stories like he always does. Yeah. They were mostly almost completely nonverbal. Their affection for each other. So was there anything you had special with those two to get that, or they just kind of had that chemistry and knew
0: how to play? They definitely have that chemistry. And they're both also such fine actors that, I mean, with those kind of things, like we always have a conversation about how much you want to show and how much not to show, how much to hold back, how much to reveal, how much are you showing to the other person or not, or what's just for the audience to see, or what's being shared. So we have all those kinds of conversations. But you know, they're all such beautiful actors. You know, they all bring those moments and really bring them to life.
1: I love the script line. There's a rare in the script which we gave the excerpt to, a rare smile from the Hound, which is obviously against his character. But it's. So speaking of the Hound, how fun was it to set up, hopefully, the inevitable season 8 Clegane Bowl between the Hound and the Mountain? We're hoping.
0: What do I know? it was a really fun moment, actually. But again, it's one of those things that when you read it on the page, you think, oh, that's a great moment, but they're holding up this gigantic summit, right? And so there's all this anticipation for this thing happening, and before anybody gets a word out, you have this kind of like weird interaction. And so as a director, it's always like, is that going to work? Like, does that make, you know, in front of Cersei, he's going to walk up and do that whole thing. But I think the actors make it work, you know, and I think the writers are so clever too, that there were times when I would be like, I'm not really sure about that. But then you put it up on its feet and you get the actors doing it and it really works. And it becomes a great, very memorable moment, in fact. But it has to be staged too. Like, that's the thing. Like, in rehearsal, you find the staging of it and how that all happens.
1: So, there's a rule that I like to live, always arrive fashionably late, and Daenerys certainly believes in that. Yeah. But you have a lot of actors in a smaller set. How did you balance with working with the visual effects artist? Because you had the dragon coming.
0: Yes.
1: Trying not to overshadow, make the scene too complicated, but actually feel, you know, the dragon and the...
0: Well, that moment has to be a moment. I mean, her arrival is such a, you know... I don't want to say the words, but it's definitely an FU to Cersei. And I think that, you know, it has to be like a really big moment, her arrival on the dragon. So those kind of things are all storyboarded ahead of time with as much discussion about them. Typically in anything like that, whether it's the arrival of the dragon or the wall coming down, those are sequences that are, you know, I will first storyboard, and I do very bad drawings, and I'll do my bad drawings, then I'll work with a proper storyboard artist who will take my bad drawings and make them into better drawings that can be shared with other people. And then they'll be shown to the producers, Dan and David, who are creators of the show, and they'll have some notes often, and like, it would be great if we did this, for example, or the visual effects people have an idea. Like, I think it was their idea that before we see anything, we just see the shadow go across the walls of the Colosseum. I think that was a notion that came from the VFX people. But anyway, so we'll work out all those kind of fine details of what the sequence will ultimately be. And once we have a storyboard of that, then we'll do an animatic or a sort of like a filmed storyboard, which becomes a 3D animation thing that everybody will know what the sequence is and what are the live action parts of it that we shoot and what gets created later. And then, you know, it's like, how do we get Dany off the dragon? How do we get her into the Colosseum? And all those kind of things are very technical, but we figure them out once we kind of know. Like, we just imagine it in our imaginations, and then we figure out practically how to do it.
1: I did like, though, but in the moment of you have this grand moment, I actually really like the subtle moments of cutting to Dany looking at Cersei. I mean, Tyrion looking at Cersei, just to study the reactions, you know, of Jaime and those kind of little quiet, you know, very powerful moments, but quiet moments.
0: Well, I think those are the hallmark moments of the show. And this is what I think is so great about Game of Thrones is that the technical stuff or the fantasy elements or the visual effects-y parts of it never overshadow the story you're actually telling, which is all about character, character, character. And so if you didn't have those moments of like, what does this mean, the way she's arriving like that? What does it mean to Tyrion? What does it mean to Cersei? Why, like, we're doing this for a reason. She's landing on, you know, it's not just because it looks great, but we're doing it because it's really a point that Dany is making to Cersei, and you know, that has to land. And then Tyrion, when we have all these actors there, you know, in that moment, I know that we had a discussion with every single one of those actors, like, what is this arrival by Dany mean to you? Mm-hmm. If we cut to you at this moment, what's happening? You know, these are not all scripted. These are things we have to discuss with everybody who's present. And it was clear to me in the editing that, you know, that Tyrion has a moment just to see how Cersei's going to react to this arrival of Dany. And there are other people that we cut to. All those are discussed moments with the actors in terms of what are you clocking in this moment? What is the most important thing to you when this happens? And then editorially, we can sort of put a scene together, which has now texture and color and flavor, and tells a deeper story than it's just somebody arriving on a dragon. It's all about how it impacts everybody else and what they're thinking about in that moment.
1: Well, that's just good. Daenerys and Cersei are definitely one of the two most powerful people in the show. And yeah, actually, I want to highlight the meeting scene. What was important to you to highlight the individual power in their confrontation in that scene?
0: Well, it's two queens. You know, you got two queens together, and stuff's going to happen. And I think these are like mortal enemies who are being brought together in a kind of very artificial construct, not because they want to be in the same space together, but they need to be because there's a common cause. And I think there should be a huge amount of tension within that. And I think that we set up quite early in that scene that if the summit goes bad, it can really hit the fan. Mm-hmm. You know, like if the consequences of this going bad are enormous in two ways. So it can go bad, and Cersei can decide to just kill everybody there because she's got the place surrounded, and they all come in without any, you know, army backup. Or it can go bad in terms of the whole summit falls apart, and then there's nobody to fight the army of the dead, and then it's bad for everybody. So the summit has to go well, right? And so the thing is, are these two queens going to be able to get it together and overcome whatever the issues are between them for the greater, you know, good? So to me, the entire scene is fraught, you know, with that perspective.
1: Yeah, and I, of course, Cersei asked Jon Snow not to take sides. Mm-hmm. And for once, we're hoping a Stark lie. Will you please lie?
0: Yeah. Well,
1: what were the discussions with Kit Harington? Because he is putting the realm in jeopardy, but yes. You want to make sure he keeps the audience feeling, you know, understanding what he did.
0: But it's absolutely consistent with his character, I think, because he's a character who has a very strong sense of morality, and he doesn't lie. And so this would be the first time, I think, if he ever did lie, that he did. So I think that there was no discussion with Kit about, like, do you believe this or not buy it? It's, of course, that's what he's going to do. But then, of course, that also has implications for everybody else who's involved in this thing, and that's what makes it so interesting. So, I think it's...
1: So it's a lot of working with the other actors reacting to it.
0: Yes.
1: Yeah, in that sense, you know, because we know Jon Snow would do that.
0: Yes, they know, but I think that they're all hoping against... Well, first of all, not everybody knows that he's done this. That's the thing.
1: Right, yeah. Mm-hmm.
0: So I think it's a revelation to other people who are his friends. They don't know that he's bent the knee to Daenerys at this point. So for them, it's just like oh my God moment, because that's not good.
1: This does lead to probably one of my favorite scenes of the whole entire series. We've been waiting years for Tyrion and Cersei to face off. Mm-hmm. Obviously, Tyrion is one of the smartest people on the show, and Cersei's one of the most cunning and smart in a different way. What is it about Peter Dinklage and Lena Headey and what they bring to their performances that make them, their nuanced characters, so believable and fierce?
0: I love them so much as actors and as human beings, and they are so great together. And I think that moment is something that, if you're a fan of the show, that's been anticipated for such a long time. And the writers did not disappoint. I think they wrote such an incredible scene. The first time we rehearsed it, I had chills just in rehearsal. Just them kind of just going through the paces of it, I was just like, oh my God, this scene is amazing. And so for me, when you have a scene like that with actors like that, and the writing is so strong, and there's so many layers, and there's so much history, you know, that's being kind of serviced in that thing, it's really just a matter of, like, you know, I just have to get it on film. That's all I have to do. I just let them do their thing. It's just get out of their way. And you know, it's it, you know, to build in those tension moments, you have to really believe that she might have him killed, that that has to be a real possibility. Even if you, as a fan, you think, oh no, they can't possibly kill Peter Dinklage at this point in the show, but you should. I mean, my job is to trick you.
1: Well, Tyrion, Peter Dinklage pushed it when he says, "Then kill me right now," like finally wanting this to come to a head and willing to die for it.
0: You should have a moment where you think, "My God, is she actually going to do it?" And but you know, she doesn't. But I mean, they're both such fine actors. They both know their characters so well, and they bring out every single bit of juice that there is to get out of a scene like that. And there's a lot in this scene. I mean, it's the entire history of these two characters and all the things that he's done that have, like, in her mind, destroyed her life and destroyed her children and her father and everything. And it's, you know, it's all in there. And so it's full of emotion. It's full of tension. You know, and they just get every single bit of, you know, whatever there is to get out of that.
1: Yeah, the moment that really struck me is when Cersei, which I believe is, makes sure she knew that she was pregnant. Tyrion, she knows that Tyrion, that's his vulnerability.
0: Yeah, so that's a big question. Like, is she doing this by design? Is that is that something that she wants him to catch, or is it something he's just catching? And, you know, you can interpret that as you will, but...
1: But I think Peter interpreted, like, you can see his face change, like, you're pregnant. Like,
0: he gets
1: how it.
0: It
1: means to him specifically.
0: Oh, yes.
1: Too, yeah.
0: Of course. Well, but it will he knows her well enough that that will be something that will change her, because if there's one thing that Cersei, that is her kind of like kryptonite, it's children, right? Mm-hmm. And so the fact that she's going to have another child is going to have an impact on the way she makes decisions. And I think that is probably in his, you know, although this ends up all being a ruse in the end, but I think to Tyrion, how does he end up getting her back in the dragon pit? It has to do with the fact that she's going to have a baby. And so clearly that discovery, even if she wanted him to discover it, in his mind is the thing that is going to make her not be as ruthless as she might otherwise be.
1: Yeah, that might be great when you have such great actors, because Tyrion just said it with his face. As a director, you don't have to use dialogue. Mm. And so that's what's special about that. Now, juxtapose, like Jaime also challenges...
0: Yeah,
1: Cersei to death. How did you want to, from shooting standpoint, how did you want to contrast the two scenes with the two brothers facing off?
0: Well, it's very interesting because they're, you know, the scenes are mirror each other quite a lot. I mean, there's a moment where, like, it's like, is she really going to kill Tyrion? And it's like, is she really going to kill her brother, the other brother? Yeah. And so, like, it's a very similar thing in a way. So I was, you know, I was a little bit like, are they too similar, these beats? But I think that the scenes are specific enough, and her relationship with each of them is different enough, that the scenes don't feel like they're kind of like they feel like they're a mirror of each other, but they don't feel like they're like a retread of each other.
1: Well,
0: they
1: Cersei's reaction was different with Jaime. She did give the...
0: Yes.
1: You know, which he did not do for Tyrion.
0: I think she's pretty close to doing it with Jaime, actually. And but I think in the end, that is a thing about Cersei, is like family is very important to her. And like, even if she has like, you know, that she probably wants to kill Tyrion really badly. But I don't think it's that easy for her to do that, you know, and certainly with Jaime, it's much more complicated. She really doesn't want to kill him. He's the only thing left. Like when he says, you know, I'm all you have left. That's true. It is really all she has left. He's the only thing.
1: I thought it was nice having, because you directed the first episode where the map room was being painted.
0: Yes.
1: And the last one would kind of show this world's going to end, but it's fully painted.
0: Yes.
1: With the conversation of production designer working with them and the art for that kind of, the wall and the whole floor map.
0: Yeah, that was that is hand-painted, that floor, by this amazing artist in Belfast. And it took a long time to paint, and this is an incredible job. But those are two big chunky scenes. The one in the first episode is another unusually long dialogue scene, two-hander, which I think it's like a 7-minute scene or something with just the two of them walking across that map, and we shot both of those scenes together. So we actually shot the first big scene in the first episode and this scene in the last episode. In the first week of shooting, actually, and which is a very interesting thing for the actors to play the beginning of their arc and the end of their arc of the season in the first week of shooting before they shot all the intervening scenes. So it was that was a big rehearsal on those scenes too. Like we really discussed those scenes in great detail, and the blocking of them is quite complicated too, because there's, in terms of blocking, there's nothing, there's no, the actor can't go and pick anything up, or there's nothing there. It's just a map, And it's a big open space. And especially for that first scene, it's a really tough one.
1: Must be nice for a TV director, because often you don't get to be the one that sets it up or pays it off.
0: Yeah,
1: that you actually can plan it together.
0: Yeah, but it was a lot to discuss with the actors too, because they hadn't played all those intervening scenes. And so we had to kind of discuss everything that happened in between those and all those episodes in between that hadn't been shot yet. And see, well, where are you now and how are you here? And, you know, his sense of betrayal at, you know, at her in this last scene is informed by all the stuff that comes before it. And, you know, so a lot of that stuff had to be kind of worked through.
1: So Jamie, we get a nice little Jamie redemption. So he's going to honor his pledge.
0: Yeah.
1: But also I really like Theon's redemption.
0: Yes.
1: Suddenly he's back to it.
0: Very satisfying.
1: You know, he gets kind of forgiven by Jon Snow as much as he can do.
0: Yeah.
1: And how did you approach the fight scene? Because that redemption was very gritty, slightly different than the other things. What was it for you, making sure that Theon's redemption would come out?
0: Yeah, I mean, that was an interesting scene. Like, I was taking those punches, you know, watching it. It's pretty brutal, actually. And I think, you know, it is very satisfying because Theon has been through so much on this show. And, you know, he's every indignity that a human being can suffer. He's basically suffered on the show. And, you know, and then you think as you're watching this, like, oh, it's happening again. Like, he's just going to get the kicked out of him all over again. And then he comes back for the first time ever. And I think that his, you know, it's a redemption in terms of him kind of getting his dignity back and getting a sense of purpose back and getting a reason to live back, you know, which is to save his sister. And it's very satisfying. And Alfie Allen is such a beautiful actor, I think. And it was great to that scene with Jon Snow, which I thought was very moving. He played it very beautifully. And then to have that other scene where he, you know, just gets to show a different color too is really great. I was very happy for him as an actor that he had those moments.
1: Yeah, because Alfie, really, Theon never had warm, nice scenes throughout the whole entire series.
0: But I think that
1: until the Jon Snow.
0: Yeah, not. You're right, not in the way of being like a kind of sensitive, emotional scene, but I think that there are many, many times where I really felt for him over the course of the show because he has suffered so much, especially at the hands of Ramsay. And so I think, you know, he has really earned a lot of kind of fan affection, you know, or viewer affection, let's say, for all of that. And it's especially satisfying when characters like that finally get their own.
1: Yeah. Now, you started directing in season 5, and Sansa and Arya's characters have evolved greatly, especially over the whole entire show. But knowing how much they've been through, and how do you work with Sophie and Macy in the iconic Littlefinger scene to highlight their character growth and where they finally are?
0: Right. Again, that was a beautifully written scene, I think, too. So that really helped a lot. A lot of it was just sort of figuring out the blocking, you know, because it's, in the end, it ends up being this very austere, very elegant kind of blocking. And there's a slight choreography of Arya, you know, around Littlefinger. That really sort of helped, I think, that design of the thing really helped. But, you know, the biggest thing with them is that the mislead had to really work. You know, you had to really believe, like from that first scene with Littlefinger and Sansa, that she might actually kill her sister. You know, and she might believe that that Arya is trying to kill her. And so I think, like, for me, the important thing was that as we are tracking this through, that we believe this might actually happen, then the turnaround becomes extremely satisfying. And then her turning the tables on Littlefinger and, you know, and then finding that the sisters are actually colluding, they're working together, that is like such a satisfying moment, I think. And not just them, it's actually all the Stark children are working together, because now you have, what's his name?
1: Bran.
0: You got Bran, yeah.
1: Or the Three-Eyed Raven, I don't know.
0: Three-Eyed Raven, you know, that guy, Isaac. It's like it's the first time that the three of them are really now, they're really working as a family. And that, I think, is very satisfying too. And it's very important to me graphically to show that, like, once Littlefinger is exposed, that Arya now comes over to the table and it's the three Stark children and they're now a united front. And so Littlefinger's whole thing was about trying to be divisive and create, divisions between these kids and the family. And they've kind of gone behind his back and they've figured everything out.
1: Well, the next mystery of this scene is, which I was wondering when I first saw it, it was, well, he's actually going to kill Littlefinger or banish him or something else. Mm-hmm. How did you work with Aiden to capture? Because he had fear in his eye for the first time.
0: I think Aiden's performance in that scene is just so great. I mean, he's been great through the entire series, but I feel like that's probably the best performance he's ever given. And I don't know, I just love that. I think with, sorry, with the first part of your question was...
1: Well, like, we now know that Sansa are working together. We're now wondering what they're gonna do to Littlefinger. Is there a chance like they might let him, you know, take away his power or...
0: Right, I think that, you know, once it was, that's one of those things that when you read the script, you're like, oh my God, we're actually really killing him. And that was, you know, and because he is such a major character in the show. And anytime any major character

0: gets killed. It's like a, you know, on the show, it's a big deal, right? And I think for Aiden, it was a very bittersweet thing because, you know, he made it quite far, you know, to the end of season 7. Didn't make it quite to the end. But, you know, so I think he felt good that he made it that long. And also that he went out on such a great scene. Like nobody could deny that, like when you read it, you're like, oh my God, it's so satisfying. And so I think, you know, when we, you know, as we were discussing it and rehearsing it, we all felt like, okay, if it's got to happen, at least you get this amazing scene, right? Mm-hmm. And he really delivered. Like, that's what was so amazing. Like, when he, you know, I think he got every possible thing that you could get out of that scene, as beautifully as it was written. And so we, you know, it was all, of course, it's very sad for everybody when you're shooting these kind of scenes, but there is also a sense of, like, this is such a fantastic scene, and he's so great in it. So it couldn't be any better, like, under those circumstances. If you got to go like that, you know?
1: I did like the look with when he's on his knees looking up at Arya, knowing what's about to happen.
0: Yes, and I think, you know, again, like, you know, when you shoot these things, you know, we do, like, a number of takes, but when I saw it, when I was watching him do that take, and I was like, oh, my God, that's it. That's the moment. You know, it's like, there's so many of those moments, actually, like, that like little gulps that he takes, that moment of like, you can't believe what's actually about to happen, or, you know, this is what's, with really fine actors, I think it's really what's happening behind their eyes, like that's the brilliance of what they're doing, and, you know, when you have an actor who's so alive and in the moment, and they cease to become, he's not Aiden, he's Littlefinger. And everything that Littlefinger would feel in that moment, you are feeling. And I lose myself in it, watching it as a director. I'm just like with that character. And, you know, he just so did that in the scene. I was like, you know, I was on the verge of tears like the entire time.
1: Yeah, I just like the follow up with just finally seeing Arya and Sansa together and happy.
0: Yeah.
1: Like just home and that look when they're looking out on the thing was one of my favorite moments.
0: Yeah, it's another beautifully written scene. And and also very satisfying, I think, because especially after all the stuff where in the episodes before, you think that they're working against each other, and that, you know, perhaps they are, you know, kind of not, you know, one is going to try to kill the other or usurp control over the other, and then at the end when you realize actually that they've worked through it on their own somehow, you know, off camera. And that they're sisters again. It's, I think the Starks are kind of this amazing family, right? And I think they've been separated by circumstance for so long, and now they're, you know, it's like your favorite superheroes are back together again, and it's very satisfying.
1: Now, of course, one of the biggest reveals in the entire series is Jon Snow's lineage.
0: Yes.
1: Now go for it. He's a Targaryen. You know. But, you know, obviously the fans have been speculating and stuff like that. How did you go about making this exciting, you know, but even though many people have predicted it? What was the keys about making it dramatic, using the voiceover?
0: Well, I think the brilliance of it was having it come from Bran, you know, who's got all this kind of, like, inside knowledge, you know, Three-Eyed Raven knowledge. And, you know, I think that doing it as a montage where we're bringing together, like, Ned Stark as a young man and Lyanna Stark dying, which was from a much, much earlier episode, and the wedding of Rhaegar Targaryen, which we hadn't seen. And so, like, we may have known a lot of, but we're really seeing it for the first time in this context, and it's all kind of coming together in this way that still feels kind of fresh. And this whole, I think the montage with Bran narrating it, and it's all complete news to
1: Sam.
0: Sorry, it's been a little while. And I think it all works because it's sort of given a kind of cinematic sort of new richness, you know, in the way it's all kind of coming out and being put together and being laid out. Plus, John and Danny are getting together. So it's not just like knowing that, but it's like now that we know that, oh my God, and they're making love. So it's like, it's finding that out at the same time. Oh, and then, oh my God, and Tyrion's watching. So it's
1: and then we remember their aunt and nephew.
0: Yes, all of that, you know. So it's informed by all that stuff, which that makes it all feel kind of new. And I was just saying before that if you're interested to watch something that's quite entertaining, there, if you watch reaction videos on YouTube, there is a bar somewhere where there's fans watching that episode for the first time, and that they're watching that entire sequence of Bran telling the whole

0: story and the wedding and the lovemaking, and people are freaking out. And it's so much fun to watch, like, that whole thing. So check it out.
1: All right, for since the pilot, we've been saying winter is coming, the White Walkers are coming, the White Walkers are coming. So when you actually got to read it and say, oh, I'm going to get to shoot this, this is kind of cool. Did you able to enjoy it for a few moments, or did you move into, oh my God, I got to shoot this?
0: Oh, both. I mean, I read it, like, and just as a reader, I was like, oh my God, this is like an unbelievable moment. And then the next thought is like, oh my God, I have to film this. So, and then the other thing is that it's like, this is one of those things, there's a sort of cliche in filmmaking that, you know, it's going to be like one line in a script, Rome burns, and then it's like, but it's like 3 weeks of shooting, of, you know. And, but, so this is sort of like the wall comes down, it was like half a page, and you're like, that's going to end up being a 10-minute sequence in the show, which you have to completely create out of nothing, really. And so, I mean, it was written, but it written in very spare kind of, you know, detail. And so then it became a thing of it's a thing of imagination of how you're going to approach this. And so again, we start with storyboarding and me thinking about it dramatically, and also with the visual effects people contribute quite a lot into this conversation that are very early stages. And then we sort of, you know, in effect, a sequence like that is really almost an animated sequence. It's 90% visual effects, but it is, there are human elements there too. There's all the people on top of the wall, there's Tormund and all of that, and there's interaction between the not real dragon, sorry to, you know, tell you that the dragon's not real. And, but anyway, but there is real interaction between the fire and the people who are on the wall and all that kind of stuff. So so there are real elements that we shoot, and then there's a lot of stuff that's pure visual effects, yeah, and how you marry those things becomes the big thing. But it has to all be planned, and you know, I storyboard it as if it's all real, like that, as if dragons are real, as if the wall really exists, as if everything, you know, and I storyboard it, imagining what it will look like. And then, you know, you take each frame of the storyboard, and you're like, okay, well, we could do the people on top of the wall, but everything else is a visual effect, you know, for this particular frame. And for that frame, you know, the fire, we can do real fire, which we turn blue, and then we have but there's no dragon, but there is there are little bits and pieces of each frame that is real. And, you know, you maybe have like, 150 White Walkers, but it has to look like there's a million of them. Yeah. And, you know, that kind of thing. So how many things are real, how many things become visual effects, and every frame, pretty much every shot is dissected in terms of its elements. But you start first just thinking about it as a pure imaginary thing where everything is possible, and then
1: one of the key moments for me was Tormund's reaction. We need the human reaction because he did watch the dragon die.
0: Yes.
1: Like, so we're now connecting, and not just, oh, it's a cool thing. We're seeing it, we're realizing there's a connection. The dragon is a character we did love.
0: As I was saying with the show, it's always, there's always a human POV. There's always like somebody that we care about who's involved in a situation. There's always something that makes it more personal, you know, and so it's not just, if it was just, you know, the dragon on the wall and nobody up there that we cared about, that wouldn't be the same scene.
1: All right, so we're going to circle back to an earlier episode you directed. You directed the episode where Jon Snow, for two episodes, was being resurrected. Mm-hmm. With a show in this magnitude, how hard was it to keep the secret from your family and friends?
0: For me, it's not that hard, because I just have like a blanket thing. I just don't say anything to anybody. Nobody. Like, not even like the closest people next. I don't tell anybody anything. And so if you just have like you don't forget who you told what to, or it's just like nobody knows anything, and that's it. But I don't think I've ever been asked as much about something as that before it actually happened. And that was a fascinating thing, because it was like, it was really a cultural moment, that thing. I don't know if you guys remember, but it was like, you know, speculation on talk shows, and anybody who watched the show at all, everybody was speculating, is he dead? Is he not dead? Is he coming back? And it was just kind of crazy. And we were shooting in Croatia and Spain and Ireland, and like people all over the world were talking about it. It was not just like, you know, your friends. And so it was such a crazy thing to be in the middle of. And of course I knew the answer, but but I was never going to say anything to anybody.
1: So you shot six episodes. What was your favorite scene to shoot? If you're going back, or something that, you know, maybe from one of the other episodes or something, like, could be a spoiler. I liked it. My favorite, one of my favorites was Tyrion with the dragons, when he releases the dragons earlier.
0: Yes, Tyrion and the dragons. That was a great scene to shoot. Yes. And Peter was so fabulous with that. That's because, you know, he'd heard about dragons his entire life, but he'd never actually seen one. And then that moment where he goes down into the dragon, Danny's, we called it Dragon Daycare.

0: And he goes down to the dragons and has that, you know, that moment of wonder with them. Was really a great sequence to shoot. There are so many. I couldn't even tell you because every episode had amazing things. I loved one of the season openers was Arya killing all the Freys. That was a great sequence. That was super. That was a scene that was not meant to be the opening scene of that episode, but when we shot it, like, I just knew it was like, you have to start the episode with this scene because it's such a killer scene. And that was a no-brainer. I don't know. There were many.
1: So for you, I mean, Game of Thrones has, you know, a rabid fan base, cultural phenomenon, Comic-Con, all these things. How's it been for you being part of it? To kind of, you know, be able to share in this really once-in-a-lifetime kind of experience and show?
0: It feels like a once-in-a-lifetime thing in many ways. But it's interesting because when you're directing the show, you're just working. Like, it's like, you know, you're working on something great and everybody's fabulous and it's a very special experience in every way. But it's like, you're not so aware of all the hoo-ha that's happening out there because it's like, oh, I got this huge scene to shoot today, and, you know, how are we gonna get through that? And, you know, you're kind of, it's the work of directing and making something, doesn't matter what you're doing, is always the work of making it, you know? And it's like, how do we make the scene come to life? How do we, you know, what are the logistical challenges? What are the artistic challenges? And how do you make it great? And so that's what you're thinking about every day when you're making a show. And you know, very often you're like in the mud and you're wearing your worst clothes and or you're getting rained on or it's 150 degrees or it's like, whatever. It's like, it's especially on this show, it's like you've got every kind of condition and everything. And so it's, you know, you're working. It's like, you know, instead of going to the factory every day, you go to the set and you're making something. And you only become aware just before the season starts to air. Yeah. Then all the publicity stuff kicks into gear and it's like on magazine covers and it's like, and people start talking about it. And then it's like, wow, oh my God, there's all this interest. And like then it becomes like a real thing, like in terms of the public awareness. But before that, it's really just like the challenge of making the show that as any show. But then, you know, looking back on it, like now it's the end of the whole thing, sadly. And it's like, yeah, it was so amazing to be a part of this thing that you guys love and that so many people love everywhere. And it has a really, I think it's a very special show in the history of television, I think. And that it, you know, my mother loves the show. She would never watch a fantasy show. And it's not just because I'm directing it. She genuinely loves the show. And all kinds of people embrace the show because it's great storytelling and people are moved by it and they're affected by it and it kind of draws them in a way that so few things do. And so to be a part of that literally, I think that the finale was, I think, the highest rated episode of television in the history of television. And that, it's kind of amazing, really. And that there was, and they, by the way, it shows in 140 countries on the same day.
1: Yeah, that's
0: Yeah, so that's kind of like an unbelievable thing that everybody in the world is watching this in the same moment, right? So that's kind of crazy, really. So I'm very proud of that association and equally happy that I've had the experience of working with a team of people that I've had to work with, and there is no other better team of people, and I've done many, many shows, and that it's like the most creative, the most brilliant, the most lovely group of people you could ever meet. To a person, and I'm not being Pollyannish about this. I would say that the you could not have a nicer group of actors, every single one of them, pure delight and professional and lovely human beings, and the crew and the producers and everybody. It really is like a family, and people are incredible. So you know, that's very, very special. That goes beyond the cultural impact of the show. It's really just the experience of making the show. And, you know, everybody, I think, on this show feels like they're a part of something really special. You're also tested in a way that you're, for everybody, like the VFX people have never done anything that ambitious before. Yeah. You know, everybody on the show has never done anything as ambitious as what this show's doing. But because you're dealing with people who are all, you know, kind of like the top of their game, you know, they're the top of their field, it all becomes possible, you know? And I think if people know in this show that really anything's possible. And that's very unusual, you know, where you feel like, yeah, like no matter how big the ask is, it could actually happen. We could actually pull this off, and that's very special.
1: All right, we do have a time for a couple of questions from the audience.
2: When you're working with so many talented actors, how do you get the performance you want out of them, or how do you like help them get this performance, and How do you, what advice would you give to like a young director when communicating with actors in this regard?
0: Well, I think it really helps, you know, there's a cliche that like, you know, 90% of directing actors is casting. And I think if you have great actors, you don't have to give them that much. Doesn't mean you don't give them anything, but they're already like, you know, 70% there. And then it's really just about

0: it's really just, you know, giving them a suggestion of like, maybe think about this, or you know, that thing that happened all the way back there, I think that should inform what's happening in this scene. Or you know, let's try a different color. Let's, you know, you know, it's a little bit of like the secret sauce. It's hard to explain, you know, what it is, but in general, I think it's helping an actor find something by suggestion, not by example. Like, I would never say, do it like this, or say, you know, that you don't do. But I think that you, by sort of talking around something, you get them to the point where they can have that discovery for themselves, and they understand what you need and what you're thinking, and hopefully they think that will work as well. I would never over-direct, never say too much. That gets confusing. But I think, you know, with helpful suggestion, you can get an actor close to where you want them to be, you know, and especially actors that have a lot of tools in their tool belt, they know how to do that.
1: So in Game of Thrones, you see so many characters. Which one you feel personally most relatable? Like, if you want to be one character in Game of Thrones, which one you would choose?
0: Sure, I want to be anybody, but I can say that, like, I'm kind of in awe of the young actresses in the show, like Sophie and Maisie, who are so talented, and you know, they've grown up on the show. They were such young kids at the beginning, and they're, you know, you can literally see them grow up on the show. And if you go back and watch the first episode again, you see how tiny they were, and so talented even then. But they've just so grown as people, as actors, you know, physically and mature in terms of maturity and ability. I've loved, as a viewer, I've loved watching them, and as a director, I love working with them because they're so fresh and fun and gifted. It's kind of like an amazing thing to behold. Like, you know, when Maisie acts, it's like I don't even know what to say. Like, she's so great, and she needs nothing from a director, really. I mean, very little. She's amazing, and you know, I'm kind of in awe of them in a way. I mean, everybody's great on the show. They're all fantastic. But I think because they're so young and so skilled, they just kind of blow me away.
2: I was wondering if, in the course of filming, you've ever had any actors come into like close calls or dangerous situations in the course of filming, whether like it's a dangerous set environment or they had to do something kind of extreme, if you've ever had any close calls.
0: Nothing. We've had like a lot of, you know, stunts that were, you know, quite amazing. There's an amazing stunt crew on this show, and nobody would ever be put in real danger. It looks dangerous sometimes, but you're like, yeah. But no, I mean, I never felt that anybody was really in danger. We've had I'm trying to think. There was a scene on a rope bridge that we had with Euron Greyjoy when he kills his brother in the rain. And we shot that at night in Belfast in a quarry, at a very high rope bridge, actually. Not as high as it is in the show, but it was still quite high. And the actor playing Euron's brother, it was elderly and older, not elderly, but older. And that was the very difficult thing to do. It was so cold. And that rain from rain machines is like, it's like you're being hit by pebbles. You know, it's not like, it's not a soft, gentle rain. It's really, you know, and you know, they're not wearing very much protection, and shooting that in the freezing cold at night, that was not easy for the actors. And they had to deliver dialogue, and he had to throw one of them over the side. And so it was like, you know, that was probably one of the more excruciating things that I've had with an actor, that they had to go through. But you know, he was pretty amazingly game to do it, but it was tough. Things on horses are always, you know, challenging and a little scary. Yeah, I mean, we have an amazing horse crew. There's really, like the Dothraki riders, oh my God, those guys are unbelievable. Like, in the beginning of the show, when they all come riding through the Unsullied, those guys are unbelievable. They can really ride. I think in the Loot Train episode, which I'm sure you've all seen, they're like standing on horses and riding and doing acrobatic stuff that's really exceptional. But these are all professional stunt people. The actors are never put in a situation where they're really in danger.

0: I was wondering, can you explain us the last scene with Peter Dinklage? I'm a bit confused because I can see him maybe being in love with her or seeing the alliance of a bit dangerous, but he did bring himself those two together. So I'm confused. What is this look on his face? He doesn't know that Jon Snow is actually Targaryen yet, right? So what is it? Can you tell us?
1: Full disclosure, I wanted to ask the same question.
2: Well, you know, it's a deliberately ambiguous moment, but it's partly what you said, which I mean, for me, there was two things. Like, and you know, Peter and I talked about what that moment really was, and I talked about it with the writers too. And I think it's meant to be slightly ambiguous. I mean, on one level, he is in love, kind of in love with Daenerys in a way, and so there's that slight bit of tension in that, you know. And but then I think the most important thing really in that scene is that there is a greater thing that everybody's that Tyrion, his greater objective in this whole thing is to, you know, keep the world stable, to like prevent some horrible calamity from befalling everybody, right? So this thing happening with Jon and Dany getting together is a potential thing that could disrupt that. Because nobody knows, he doesn't know how that's gonna play out. Like, what happens if they end up like fighting and hating each other and then they break up, and then what happens to the alliance? What, you know, once you bring personal sexual stuff into something, anything can happen, it's loaded. You know, what happens if the two of them get together and they decide that they don't want to be in an alliance with anybody else, or they don't need him anymore, or like, you know, who knows what can happen? The point is just that it's a disruption. It's like the two of them getting together, we don't know what that means, but it means something. And he's a smart enough tactician to know that those two getting together, there's gonna be consequences one way or another. And for someone who likes to know how everything's gonna play out, this is something he can't predict. So I think for me, it was always about that. It was always about, okay, the two of them are getting together. This is not an ordinary hookup. And so it's like what are the consequences of this gonna be? And he doesn't really know. And so that is a bit unnerving for him to not know.
3: What I was curious about in reunion heavy episodes like this one, especially, like how do reconcile all those themes coming together at once while like still doing justice to each one of the characters?
2: Well, I think that you just make sure that the history informs the scenes. That, because you know that anybody who's, and you know, fans of the show are real fans. Like, they've really been following the show, and they know where these characters are coming from, all the stuff that they've been through. So when people come together, those scenes have to be informed by that history. And the actors know that history very well, too. So it's really just a matter of, like, of me being aware of it, of the actors, you know, even though they know it, but really knowing it in that moment as they're playing it, and thinking about, you know, what does this reunion moment actually mean? And it's, you know, you're always playing like text and subtext, and these scenes, you know, there's stuff that's on the page, and then there's all that stuff that's underneath it. And so it's just being aware that there's so much subtext in all these things, and it all is dependent upon history and knowledge of character and knowledge of backstory. And, you know, so I think we, as much as we are conscious that the fans and the viewers are really tapped into that, and that these moments are very meaningful to them, and they know what every one of these moments means. Like, you know, nobody is gonna know more than the fans know, because they've really been following. And so you just have to make sure that you're servicing all of that, that you are aware that people are bringing all this knowledge and history, and that you have to, the scene has to be informed by that. So I think as long as everybody's, you know, kind of, you know, consciously thinking about those things, it'll be in there, even if it's not in the words, it'll be in there in the playing of it. And then it's me just putting the camera in the right place and making sure that you capture it.
3: Just that simple, huh?
2: Just that simple.
1: Well, we always ask the same last question of our guests. What is there a film or TV show that inspired you when you were younger? Something that maybe our aspiring production or directing students should take a look at?
2: That's interesting. I was actually really inspired by movies. I mean, I was a television addict as a kid too, and I watched everything, you know, everything from like L.A. Law to All in the Family. Like, I was kind of into network TV. There was really no cable TV at that time. I'm old, so
1: Me too.
2: so I was, you know, I was kind of influenced by everything, but.

0: but I never really thought that I'd become a TV director. This is something very relatively recent in my life, and starting from 6 feet under, which doesn't seem that recent to you guys, but for me, I had 15 years of being an independent feature filmmaker before I directed an episode of television. And so, you know, what influenced me most were things that I watched with a view to being a feature filmmaker, but a more auteurist type. I wrote and directed my, three movies, and I was very influenced by growing up in Canada, which is I grew up in Toronto and had a lot of access through the Toronto Film Festival, but through the art house film world to European cinema, British cinema, and American cinema. So I saw a lot, and my father was Polish and my mother is English, and the things that influenced, like my father loved Rossellini. Those are movies, he saw Rossellini's movies when he was a young kid. And Children, Les Enfants du Paradis, the Marcel Carné movie, was a movie that I heard about a lot as a kid growing up, which I highly recommend. Children of Paradise, check that out. So it was European cinema actually had a huge influence on me. I loved Antonioni, I loved Fellini, I loved François Truffaut. These are the movies that really kind of had a big impact on me and influenced my filmmaking to a great degree. And I think, fortunately, when I got into television, it's when television was really changing. And I never saw a role for myself in TV because even though I appreciated L.A. Law and All in the Family, I never, ever, ever thought I would direct these kinds of shows. Mm-hmm. And it wasn't really until HBO started to do The Sopranos and Six Feet Under and, even Sex and the City, things that were, more provocative and more auteurish in a way. They were very much kind of reflections of their creators that they had a strong vision in these shows. Then I thought, I can identify with that. I can relate to that as an independent filmmaker because this is television's version of independent filmmaking. It's like single point of view, work. It's an Alan Ball show or it's David Chase or it's, whatever, David Milch. Or it's these are people who really have a strong vision for something and that's what they're creating. And so, my interest in auteurist filmmaking is really the thing that kind of led me to these kinds of shows in a strange way. And those are the biggest influences on me, really, as opposed to other TV shows or something.
1: 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And thank you for coming to share your insights, especially with the team. 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